and then just 20 others during a mediation retreat. Brazilian President Lula da Silva urges President Trump in a phone call to resolve their conflict that U.S. tariffs are imposed on baseless grounds.

England complete a crushing win over Pakistan in the Headingley Test. Joe Root begins his second stint as England captain with an innings victory over a hapless Pakistan side. A new missile threat may be moving closer to Ukraine as Kyiv struggles to stop Russia's ballistic strikes. Ukrainian intelligence says Moscow has received a powerful North Korean missile capable of carrying a warhead weighing up to 2,500 kilograms. This comes a day after Ukraine says 16 people were killed in Russian missile attacks on Kyiv. Update on the battlefield.

0: Ukraine is facing one of the most critical moments of the war. Russia continues to launch targeted attacks on Kyiv. For months, Western-supplied air defense systems shielded major cities from aerial bombardment. Now, critical stockpiles of Patriot interceptor missiles have run out. Ukrainian cities stand dangerously exposed as Moscow unleashes devastating retaliatory deep drone strikes inside Russian territory. On the ground, it is the ordinary Ukrainians who are suffering.
1: We heard the air raid siren, I got out of bed, went into the children's room, and there was an explosion straight away. Three in quick succession. The windows were blown out, and bricks flew up to our flat on the eighth floor. It nearly killed my husband. It landed about 30 centimeters away from him. The door was blown off its hinges. Well, that sort of thing.
2: The missile fell over there, far away, and there was a small fire there, a small one. If the firefighters had arrived and put it out, none of this would have happened. But unfortunately, the fire started sometime between 1 and 2 o'clock. I don't know the exact time. And the people who arrived later, the owner
0: Ukrainian intelligence officials warn that the worst may be yet to come. According to the Defense Intelligence of Ukraine, Russia has taken delivery of the KN-30, a terrifying new North Korean ballistic missile. Intelligence assessments reveal this monster weapon carries a colossal 2,500-kilogram warhead, dwarfing previous ballistic arsenals. Ukrainian commanders fear this new weapon gives Moscow unprecedented demolition power against fortified targets and critical infrastructure. Officially confirmed, North Korean troops have already deployed alongside Russian forces. With Patriot missile batteries and zero interceptors left on standby, Kyiv faces an existential air defense crisis. The arrival of North Korea's heaviest warhead yet, along with the massive Russian stockpile, signals a brutal new chapter in aerial warfare, leaving Ukrainian cities bracing for impact. Your report, we on World is One.
3: Students protesting alleged irregularities in Jharkhand's recruitment examinations have stepped up their agitation. The JPSC-JSSC Reforms March protesters burnt effigies of Chief Minister Hemant Soren and Congress leader Rahul Gandhi in Ranchi. The protest was held

0: elders, part of the students' campaign demanding action over alleged irregularities in recruitment examinations conducted by the Service Commission and the Jharkhand Staff Selection Commission. The protesters have demanded cancellation of certain JPSC exams, besides an independent probe into the alleged irregularities. They've also accused the ruling JMM Congress Alliance of failing to take concrete action on their demands. They've also accused the ruling JMM Congress Alliance. The agitation has also targeted Rahul Gandhi after the Congress leader wrote to the chief minister urging him to personally meet the protesting students and address their concerns. Scuffle broke out between students and the police. The students' agitation has been continuing for several weeks, although they have since temporarily suspended the broader protest and accepted some of their demands. They also gave the government a 2-month deadline to implement further reforms. In two separate but close incidents, two commercial vessels carrying a total of 22 Indian nationals were hijacked off the coast of Yemen and Somalia. After the statement by Ministry of External Affairs, now India's mission in Kenya has also reiterated that all the crew members are safe. On August 20th, the Eritrea-flagged oil tanker MT Sibhu 1 was hijacked by pirates in the Gulf of Aden near Yemen, stranding a 20-person crew that includes 16 Indian seafarers. This follows the August 17th hijacking of the Cameroon-flagged MV Lutuf off Somalia's Puntland coast, where six armed pirates seized control of the vessel and its six Indian crew members. In its response, the spokesperson had stated that the MEA was actively tracking the hijacking and had spoken to concerned authorities for defusing the situation.
1: Both the ships were foreign flagged. Indian seafarers, 22 in total, were on board. All 22 Indians are safe and alive. We continue to speak with authorities for the safety of our nationals.
0: Adding to the MEA's response, even India's embassy in Kenya confirmed that no casualties have been reported in the hijacking. The mission has affirmed that it is engaging with authorities in Somalia for the safe return concerns for commercial shipping in the Red Sea and wider Indian Ocean. Vessels in the region have faced both piracy and attacks linked to the conflict in Yemen. The Ford Seamen's Union of India recently voiced alarm over mounting regional tension and Indian casualties. As one of the world's largest suppliers of seafarers, India faces high exposure to growing maritime conflicts, especially in West Asia. The 2026 BIMCO ICS Seafarer Workforce Report ranks India second globally behind the Philippines, providing 311,936 seafarers to the global fleet. Hong Kong's High Court convicted two former leaders of a disbanded group that organized annual vigils commemorating Beijing's 1989 Tiananmen Square crackdown on protests. 69-year-old Lee Chok Yan, 41-year-old Cho Han Tang were charged with inciting subversion of state power that carries punishment of up to 10 years in jail under a China-imposed national security law. They were former chair and former chair, respectively, of the now disbanded Hong Kong Alliance in support of patriotic democratic movements of China. Another former chairman of the group and also a former chairman of the city's largest opposition Democratic Party, 74-year-old Albert Ho, pleaded guilty to the same charge. The Alliance had for decades led annual commemorations in Hong Kong of the 1989 Tiananmen Square crackdown in Beijing until they enacted the national security law in 2020.
2: In the judgment, the judges clearly point out the defender had engaged in the activities of the incitement of a subversion over a prolonged period of time, even after the Hong Kong

0: National Security Law was promulgated on the 30th of June 2020, when considerable public discussion suggested that the activities were violating the new law.
1: Lee's wife, Elizabeth Tang, a former union leader, told reporters of the verdict that she felt furious and angry.
2: Of course, there is no surprises, but still I'm disappointed and I'm angry because he has committed any unlawful means, but still he's found guilty. I think it's most unjust.
1: Hong Kong and Macau used to be the only places on Chinese soil that permitted public vigils to mourn those who died on June 4th, 1989, when Beijing sent troops calling for political reform in and around the capital's Tiananmen Square. But public commemoration has been effectively banned since Beijing imposed a national security law on Hong Kong in 2020, following huge and at times violent pro-democracy protests the year before. Meanwhile, the U.S. has confirmed conviction of two Hong Kong activists. Washington has called on Hong Kong authorities to immediately release the two former leaders. The U.S. Assistant Secretary of State for Democracy, Human Rights and Labor, Riley Burns, condemned the court's guilty verdict and called for the activists' immediate release. Taiwan, too, has called on China to stop political persecution following the Hong Kong court's verdict. Taiwan's top China policy body, the Mainland Affairs Council, expressed deep regret and sorrow over the convictions and called on the Chinese Communist. A week after Vijay's TVK government passed a resolution opposing delimitation, Chief Minister C. Joseph Vijay has come under criticism by the DMK, which has accused Vijay of softening his

0: Minister in connection with the demand. But in his remarks at the 31st Southern Zonal Council meeting, Vijay said each state's current day of parliamentary representation should be protected. The Tamil Nadu Chief Minister urged the centre to provide a clear legislative assurance on the issue. Change in stance can have massive political implications. Vijay's latest pitch appears to leave room for an expansion in the total number of Lok Sabha seats, provided the relative political weight of southern states such as Tamil Nadu does not get diluted. Interestingly, just a week back, the TVK had slammed the DMK over a similar stance. Back then, reports had suggested that MK Stalin's DMK had softened its stance over delimitation and was open to extending support subject to certain conditions, one of which was a uniform increase in Lok Sabha seats for all states. The change in TVK's stance has drawn sharp fire from both the DMK and the AIADMK. Addressing the press, DMK Parliament, Dayanidhi Maran, took a dig at the TVK and questioned why the DJ has gone from no delimitation to no reduction in parliamentary representation. Maran also took a veiled dig at Gandhi, who had accused the DMK of betraying Tamil Nadu's interests.
1: But yesterday, Mr. Vijay, Chief Minister of Tamil Nadu, when he met Mr. Amit Shah, his stand changed. From having two resolutions passed in Tamil Nadu, one with the all-party MPs meeting and one in the assembly resolution, for no delimitation, he changed his stand to fair delimitation. So we like to ask Mr. Rahul Gandhi, who did you call traitor? Are you calling Mr. Vijay, Mr. Tepper?
0: The AIADMK has issued the assembly as a drama staged by the TVK to divert attention from issues. The TVK is yet to formally rebut these charges, but the political storm over delimitation is set to intensify in the coming days. Amid a bitter political fight with Tamil Nadu over the proposed Mekedatu Dam, Karnataka Chief Minister Shivakumar has assured Tamil Nadu that its interests will be safeguarded in the proposed project. Speaking to the press after the conclusion of the 31st Southern Zonal Council meeting, Shivakumar said that he has made a commitment to both Tamil Nadu and Puducherry that apart from the 5,000 million cubic feet water meant for Karnataka's needs, all remaining water from the Mekedatu Dam.
2: State of Tamil Nadu, Minister, that whatever Mekedatu Dam is there, even a single drop of water, except for drinking water of 5 TMC, the rest water will be left to Tamil Nadu itself from the Mekedatu Dam. So Tamil Nadu and the Pondicherry shall be rest assured, the dam will be built only for you, not for us.
0: The Southern Zonal Council meeting, Shivakumar described rivers such as the Kaveri, Krishna, Tungabhadra, Pennar and Palar as the lifelines of Southern India. Shivakumar said the approach should shift from water sharing to water cooperation. He said rivers did not follow political boundaries and that water, he accused the Chief Minister of staying silent while he spoke in favour of constructing the dam in front of the Union Home Minister.
1: Whereas our Tamil Nadu Chief Minister kept mum. He didn't say a word. So we would like to know that what is the stand of the Tamil Nadu Chief Minister when it comes to Mekedatu? Has he changed his stand after meeting the BJP, Mr. Amit Shah? Is he planning a new alliance with the BJP? This is a question we are raising. Why are you continuously changing your stand?
0: From delimitation to Mekedatu Dam, the opposition is now increasingly cornering Vijay, accusing him of changing his stance over crucial issues after the meeting with Union Home Minister Amit Shah. The TVK is yet to formally respond to these allegations. The crackdown on food safety violations continue in Karnataka. In the establishments across 36 railway stations in the state were inspected by officials from the Food Safety and Drug Administration. Officials uncovered use of non-permitted food colors, expired dairy products, improper food storage, and unhygienic kitchens.

0: at multiple locations. The inspection drive also covered food served on Vande Bharat trains operating between Mangaluru and Kerala and Hubali and Bengaluru. Officials say legal proceedings will be initiated against food business operators found violating food safety norms. The inspections are part of an ongoing effort to strengthen food safety standards at railway stations and onboard catering services, with authorities emphasizing strict compliance with hygiene and food handling regulations to ensure the safety of passengers. Ms. Bar Asha, student originally from Lahore, has been crowned as Miss Universe Pakistan 2026. At a ceremony in the Philippines, Ms. Bar Ashad was crowned Miss Universe Pakistan, succeeding Roma Riaz. A historic achievement, Ms. Bar Ashad has become the fourth Pakistani woman to earn the opportunity to represent the country at the Miss Universe pageant. The organization noted that she will officially represent Pakistan at Miss Universe 2026 in Puerto Rico this November, as the pageant celebrates its diamond anniversary. From being a psychology student to pageants, Ashad has had quite a journey. Over the years, she has participated in several such pageants and represented Pakistan internationally, including at Miss International 2023. In July 2026, she shared a video wherein she visited a school in Lahore. She then said that education is one of the most powerful investments we can make for the nation's future. Based in Germany, Ashad is also a model, and a glance at her social media profile will tell you that she loves to create content in the fashion and beauty space. She also appears to be a keen traveler who loves to explore new cultures and cuisines. Time now for sports. Argentine footballer Leandro Paredes has been handed a 10-game ban by FIFA for his role in the post-match brawl at the World Cup final. The incident occurred in the immediate aftermath of Spain's victory over Argentina in the World Cup final. Paredes was also fined $90,000, and he was one of several Argentinian players given suspensions and fines for the incident. He will now miss at least 10 international games. FIFA's disciplinary committee has also handed Nahuel Molina a 7-match suspension. Spain midfielder Gavi, who was attacked by Paredes, will serve a 1-match suspension and pay a fine of $30,000 for his part in the confrontation. Roberto Ayala, a member of Argentina's coaching staff, has been given a 3-match suspension. The decision comes almost a month after FIFA appointed a disciplinary and ethics prosecutor to investigate the chaotic scenes at the final whistle in New Jersey. That wasn't the only controversial incident during Argentina's World Cup campaign. A number of financial penalties have also been imposed on the Argentinian Football Association, the AFA, has been fined $321,000 for breaches of the FIFA disciplinary code relating to demonstrations of a non-sporting nature, team misconduct, and discriminatory chants and gestures by its supporters. After defeating England 2-1 in the World Cup semi-final, several Argentinian players held up a banner claiming Argentine sovereignty over the Falkland Islands, a British overseas territory. Argentina have also been ordered to play their next 2 home matches with 50% capacity, though 1 match of that sanction is suspended. And that's the latest at this hour. Thank you for watching. This is We on Wildest One. I'm Eric Nzoka. Bye-bye.
1: The architecture of war is changing. Geography is no longer a shield. The battlefield now stretches from sea to space. New weapons, new technologies, new theaters of conflict. From the factory floor to the firing range, from India's frontiers to the world's biggest defense exhibition. Meet the veterans, industry stalwarts, and innovators as India builds

In the last 12 months, India's defense technology has taken some big steps forward. INS Mahendragiri is bringing stealth sensors and networked systems to the sea. Rustam is giving the forces an unmanned eye that can stay aloft for hours. And INS Malwan is designed to hunt submarines in shallow coastal waters. How do you stop a swarm of drones? That is where Bhargavastra comes in. India's indigenous counter-drone system is designed to detect and deal with unmanned aerial threats, including multiple drones approaching a protected area. But the threat is not always in the sky. Out at sea, India needs warships that can see first. Commissioned this year, Mahendragiri is the sixth Project 17A stealth frigate to join the Indian Navy.

0: This is Race to Power. Louis on World is One. Thank you for joining Shreya Upadhyay and me, Eric Njoka. Shreya, hi.
1: Hello, Eric, and good evening to all our viewers.
0: Coming up on the show today, President Donald Trump has announced a new campaign to isolate Iran's economy, threatening tremendous economic consequences on any country that helps or does business with Tehran, a move that could set up a fresh confrontation with China if implemented.
1: We're also getting you more about jailed Pakistani Prime Minister Imran Khan, who was whisked back to the hospital after a brief hospital visit that had caused a stir in the country following a court order.
0: The row in India intensified today when Congress Member of Parliament Rahul Gandhi staged a sit-in outside Delhi's Parliament Street Police Station along with a pellet gun victim who alleged that cops were refusing to file an FIR in the case.
1: Well, a lot is coming up next, but let's begin with a glance on what has been happening here in India.

0: Well, massive drama plunged the heart of Delhi today. Leader of opposition Rahul Gandhi upped the ante against the Modi government as he turned up at the Parliament Street police station with an alleged pellet gun victim of the 20th July protests. Sahil Lochab and Rahul sat on a of the Bharatiya Nyay Sanhita.
1: Rahul was joined by the Congress leaders who questioned why the police were not cooperating with Sahil. He once again questioned the July 20th police action and asked who ordered it in the first place.
2: सिर्फ एक हिंदुस्तान के नागरिक के लिए उसकी मां के लिए उसके पिता के लिए न्याय मांगा है और उसके लिए 8 घंटे लग गए और फाइनल बड़ी इंटरेस्टिंग बात फाइनल परमिशन फाइनल ओके होम सेक्रेटरी और अमित शाह जी को देना पड़ा तब इन्होंने जाके फाइनल एफआईआर दिया तो आप समझ जाइए एफआईआर रोक कौन रहा था
0: Earlier, the 19-year-old and his lawyer claimed that the Delhi police were not registering an FIR and were making them run from pillar to post. He said that
3: this FIR is a first step towards justice. It took 8 hours and perhaps it wouldn't have been registered at all if the LOP hadn't supported me. I had been running around trying to get an FIR filed since August 14th.
1: A dramatic confrontation between the opposition and the Delhi police unfolded with Congress leaders accusing the police of refusing justice. Rahul claims that he, along with Sahil, first approached the Mandir Marg police station when the complainant did not result in an FIR. They moved to the DCP's office at Parliament Street. The Congress has described the incident as a serious case of police brutality and denial of justice by authorities. However, Delhi police sources earlier say the complaint has been accepted and that an investigating officer has been assigned.
0: Said that 13 FIRs have already been registered in connection with the 20th July protests and they are being investigated by the crime branch. The Supreme Court of India has a 5-member high-level committee as well for police action on that day. Meanwhile, the ruling Bharatiya Janata Party hit out at Rahul, accusing him of attempting to create an anarchy country and indulging in mere photo op.
4: आज पूरा देश एक बार फिर से राहुल गांधी की सस्ती.
5: The entire nation is once again witnessing the kind of cheap attention-seeking politics that Rahul Gandhi displayed today outside the Sansad Marg police station. Rahul Gandhi's sit-in protest today is neither for the students nor for the sake of justice. It is a symbol of the Congress party's political desperation and Rahul Gandhi's hunger for media attention.
1: On July 20th, who fired the pellets? And most importantly, will there now be an investigation?
0: All right, let's get a perspective on this from the legal point of view. What does this entire controversy mean and how does this proceed forward? Joining us tonight on Race to Power is Mrunalini Deshmukh. She's an advocate at the Bombay High Court. Good evening and namaskar. Welcome to Vyond. Can I start by asking you what you think of this entire process from the legal point of view? Because there's already the Supreme Court, which has directed a 5-member high-level committee that is to be set up to probe these very allegations that Rahul Gandhi and Sahil Lochab made today. What should the police have done? Should it have gone with the Supreme Court-ordered panel to probe this or register a separate FIR, particularly for this individual?
6: See, to be honest to you, is because it took Supreme Court to come in and to issue these kind of orders to get into the students' protest, which was a peaceful protest for the causes that they were fighting for, was met with opposition from the government with these pellet bullets. Now, the question that arises is that what the leader of the opposition has done is wanting to have an FIR registered because it is a serious offense. And from a legal standpoint, he is well within his rights for the betterment or for the Gen Z students or the protesters who were there to be able to bring about justice to them. Now, whatever the opposition party or rather whatever the BJP or the ruling party may say, this was a cause which was done in the benefit of the students. Now, despite the fact that the Supreme Court has set up a high-level investigation into it, this is one of the things which are there. But of all the things that is there, this is the

0: the most serious, according to me. In my understanding, to bring attention to it. And today, because of action of the leader of the opposition, there has been an FIR registered, so that now there will be a thorough investigation. Because if you remember the discussion during that period, it was just shifting the blame to people. Nobody was willing to take the onus. At the outset, they first said that there are no bullets. Then they said, okay. Then they had to get some 3-4 people who were hurt and there. Then they said, yes, it was there, but we don't know who did it. And then it came to a situation that, okay, the Supreme Court took cognizance of it and got it done. But I think this was more important, because even these pellet bullets, what they were fired at the students, was completely inappropriate. It was in my it was atrocities on students done by the police. And
1: Ms. Deshmukh, yes, let me ask you this. Now that this issue has come to the fore, do you think the issue of pellet guns is being politicized? And with that, what action can the government in India take to control this from happening again?
0: So to answer your question, whether it has been politicized, I don't agree with you. It is something which has been brought to the forefront because of what the students underwent. It cannot be brushed aside, or it cannot be brushed under the carpet, because these are very relevant issues and these cannot be done on students. Who are these pellet guns, pellet bullets issued a shot at? Those who are maybe very dangerous, violent people. These were protesters who were doing nothing but just walking. So using excessive was incorrect on the part of the government, and it is not incorrect for the leader of the opposition and whoever are the concerned.
2: So Mrunalini Deshmukh, help us understand this. Now that the FIR has been registered, how does it move forward? What is its significance?
0: So once the FIR has been moved, the process under the criminal procedure is there will be a thorough investigation. Right from the time who is from the Home Ministry or other department of the government who issued these orders, on whose instance were they issued, and why were they issued, and do they have a data of what are the things or which are the people who were hurt by it? And when I mean hurt by it, they were not real bullets. We all know that. But who were injured, if I may use that word. So okay. A thorough investigation will be done. And I think that's extremely important, extremely important. From the student's point of view, to know who was the person behind this thing.
2: All right. We'll leave it there. Mrunalini Deshmukh, thank you very much for joining us on Beyond and helping us decode this entire controversy and situation as far as the legal point of view is concerned.
0: Thank you so much. Thank you for having me over.
1: A 16-question test is now deciding how well Mumbai's auto and taxi drivers can communicate in Marathi. Maharashtra's Marathi language requirement for commercial drivers has moved from a government order to on-ground enforcement.
2: Well, drivers are being tested on basic Marathi, and those who fail could face action from the transport authorities. But does a language test really change the way drivers communicate with passengers, or does it simply add another layer of compliance for thousands of drivers? Our principal correspondent, Disha Yadav, takes us to Mumbai streets. Drivers as well as passengers make of this new rule in the state. Take a look.

0: for these drivers in Maharashtra, the journey begins at the regional transport office. The test has 16 questions focused on practical Marathi communication. The objective is not to turn the drivers into Marathi scholars. Rather, it is to ensure that they can understand and respond to basic passenger interactions. But sitting across the table from an examiner can be very different from sitting behind the wheel.
1: Today itself, RTO officials took my Marathi test, asked me because driver and driver communication, like where would you like to go? I answered everything correct,

0: सो नो नोटिस वॉज इश्यू टू मी.
1: मीटर चालू केली का? मीटर चालू केलं.
0: 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For those who have spent years working in Mumbai without being comfortable with Marathi, the requirement presents a very different challenge. For them, this is not simply about passing an examination. It could determine whether they are considered compliant with the new requirement and could directly impact their livelihood.
2: I was issued a notice by the RTO. They asked me all 16 questions. I could answer some correctly, but I couldn't answer a few. They have now asked me to learn Marathi over the next 1 month, return to the RTO and ask the same set of 16 questions again. I'm a cancer patient as well. I don't know if I'll be able to learn within short span of time. I've been driving for the last 20 years. But in all these years, passengers have mostly spoken to us in Hindi. I've never really felt the need to learn Marathi because passengers don't usually communicate with us in Marathi.
0: Once the driver leaves the center, the real test begins. Because the government is not regulating a classroom. It is regulating what happens on Mumbai's roads between a driver and a passenger. A passenger gives a destination, asks a question, changes the route or even clarifies a fare. For the government, basic Marathi could make these everyday interactions easier. But here's the catch. Mumbai streets are multilingual. They don't always communicate in Marathi either.
3: I have been communicating with auto and taxi drivers in Hindi my entire life. I am not saying that knowing basic Marathi is wrong. Of course, it is good to know the local language, but I don't think it should become a criterion for someone's livelihood. I have never faced any issue communicating with drivers during my rides, and personally, I am more comfortable speaking in Hindi than Marathi.
0: Transport officials say the requirement is communication in the state's official language, and enforcement has now begun. Drivers are being checked and notices can follow where requirements are not being met. Regional transport office teams issuing 1 month notices to those who fail to answer satisfactorily and warning that the badges of these drivers could be suspended to fall short. On the first day of the drive, 85% of the drivers tested in Mumbai metropolitan region were found to have satisfactory Marathi skills. And this statewide drive will continue till September 30th this year.
4: But for taxi and auto drivers, the real test is not about the language. It is the test of compliance, livelihood and at the end of the day, identity. With video journalist Om Prakash, this is Disha reporting from Mumbai for Beyond World is One.
5: The Cockroach Janta Party's ongoing campaign to rally for better schools was met with force and protest in Rajasthan. Members of the CJP were allegedly attacked and chased away from a rural school compound in Jaipur district.
6: Well, visuals emerging from the scene show a clash between both sides, with unidentified people attacking and damaging cars of the Cockroach Janta Party members. This person, Ashutosh Ranka, was present at the site when these events unfolded. He claimed that from entering the school were goons sent by the ruling Bharatiya Janata Party in the state.
7: The entire country saw BJP's hooliganism today. Stone pelting was already happening there, but the police remained mute spectators. Police said that they won't do anything. Our volunteers had their hands broken. Our vehicles have been vandalized. There was stone pelting here. Elderly people pelted stones at the women in our team and broke their phones.
5: Cockroach Janta Party founder Abhijit Dipke attacked the BJP, alleging the party sent goons to attack his team members. In a post on social media platform X, Dipke also warned of a sit-in protest at the school site if police did not take action within 48 hours. Dipke said, and I quote, "The government is being run by goons. Only goons can have a problem with us demanding better schools. We need to save our country from these goons."
6: Meanwhile, a few locals said that they do not want a third-party intervention in local administrative issues and that the Member of Legislative Assembly

0: Leo, the MLA of the area, is supposed to take care of the issues under his constituency. They also claim that money for repair work at school has already been sanctioned. Now, in the backdrop of this clash, the school authorities have shut down the school building in the village. Classes are being held at a cattle enclosure near the school building.
1: The row has erupted days after the video of another school inspection went viral on social media. The video was of a school in a different part of Rajasthan and showed the dire condition of infrastructure. Following this, state administration reportedly restricted entry of media and outsiders without prior input.
0: And with that, let's talk about the Indian states. A week after Vijay's TVK government passed a resolution opposing Chief Minister CJ's Joseph Vijay has now come under criticism by the DMK, which has accused Vijay of softening his hardline stance on the issue.
1: During the zonal council meeting with Union Home Minister Amit Shah, Vijay made no mention of a permanent freeze on the Lok Sabha's current strength at 543 seats. Just a week back, Vijay's TVK had passed a resolution in the Tamil Nadu Assembly demanding a permanent freeze on the 543 seats. Vijay had even written to Prime Minister Narendra Modi in connection with the demand. But in his remarks at the 31st Southern Zonal Council meeting, Vijay said each state's current share of a parliamentary representation should be protected. The Tamil Nadu Chief Minister urged the centre to provide a clear legislative assurance on the issue.
0: The subtle change in stance can have massive political issues. Vijay's latest pitch appears to leave room for an expansion in the total number of the Lok Sabha seats, provided the relative political weight of southern states such as Tamil Nadu does not get diluted. Now, interestingly, just a week back, the TVK had slammed the DMK over a similar stance. And back then, reports had suggested that MK Stalin's DMK had softened its stance over delimitation and it was open to extending support subject to certain conditions, one of which was a uniform increase in Lok Sabha seats for all the states.
1: The change in TVK's stance has drawn sharp fire from both the DMK and the AIADMK. Addressing the press, DMK Member of Parliament Dayanidhi Maran took dig at Congress leader Rahul Gandhi, who had accused the DMK of betraying Tamil.
2: But yesterday, Mr. Vijay, Chief Minister, when he met Mr. Amit Shah, his stand changed. From having two resolutions passed in Tamil Nadu, one with the all-party MPs meeting and one in the assembly resolution, for no delimitation, he changed his stand to fair delimitation. So we like to ask Mr. Rahul Gandhi, who did you call traitor? Are you calling Mr. Vijay, Mr. Tepper?
0: The AIADMK has also hit out at the TVK, accusing it of making a complete U-turn on delimitation. In fact, AMMK chief TTV Dinakaran has also lashed out at Vijay, calling the resolution passed in the assembly as a drama staged by the TVK to divert attention from other issues. The TVK is yet to formally rebut these charges, but the political opposition is set to intensify in the coming days.
1: And for more details, let's get our principal correspondent, Siddharth MP, who has sent us this report.
3: Tamil Nadu's principal opposition party, DMK, attacked the ruling TVK over the delimitation issue. The DMK has accused the TVK led by Chief Minister Vijay of taking a U-turn on their stance on the delimitation issue, which is constitutionally and politically crucial. Just about a week ago, the Tamil Nadu Assembly had passed a resolution on delimitation where it said that Tamil Nadu is completely opposed to delimitation and that the 543 Lok Sabha seats that are prevailing right now should be frozen as it is without any increase or decrease. However, in the Southern Zonal Council meeting chaired by Home Minister Amit Shah yesterday, Tamil Nadu Chief Minister word that 543 seats of Lok Sabha should be frozen. Instead, he said that the representation of states should not be changed. The DMK is now questioning the TVK as to why did you get afraid or what is the reason for you to backtrack just within a week of you having opposed delimitation completely. And now, how is it that you're just agreeing to representation of states remaining unchanged? And why is it that you're not opposing delimitation as it is right now? Siddharth MP, Beyond World is Law.
0: All right, with that, it's time for a short break on Race to Power. We get you all the other news and analysis on the other side. Do stay tuned.

0: Welcome back to We On. This is Race to Power. We are glad you're watching. Time now to focus our attention to Asia.
1: Right, let's talk about Pakistan, Eric. The controversy around jail former Prime Minister of Pakistan has now taken a new turn. Imran Khan was transferred back to the jail earlier in the day, just hours after being taken to a hospital for the court-ordered medical checkups.
0: Doctors at the hospital sent the former Prime Minister at the last minute instead of the planned and court to Shifa International Hospital. The transfer to Pakistan Institute was closely guarded while hundreds of police were deployed around Shifa through the night, with roads blocked as Khan supporters gathered outside. Pakistan's Information Minister, Ataullah Tarar, confirmed the last-minute change in hospital and said that the shift was made due to a, quote, security situation created by PTI workers.
1: However, Imran Khan's sister has accused the authorities of violating a Supreme Court order by taking him to a government hospital for a medical examination.
2: They only examined Imran Khan's eyes. No blood tests or any other medical examinations were conducted. Only his eyes were checked. I do not know who those doctors were. One of the doctors was introduced by Dr. Arif. Apart from that, only Imran Khan's blood pressure was measured and no other tests were performed.
0: KP Chairman Sohail Afridi also slammed the establishment for sidestepping the court order and accused the government.
3: The judges will have to decide whether the courts in Pakistan will effectively be shut down or whether action will be taken against those who have committed contempt of court and failed to comply with court orders. Until those orders are enforced, Pakistanis will ask why they should obey the law if powerful individuals can ignore the rulings of the judiciary.
1: On the 18th of August, Pakistan's Supreme Court had ordered that Imran Khan be taken to the Shifa Hospital, as they noted the constitutional and legal obligation to safeguard the life, health, dignity and security of the prisoner. The court had also ordered access to a medical panel, which includes Imran Khan's personal physician, meetings with his family and twice weekly phone calls with his sons. However, Pakistan's government had challenged this order and they said that it will take 48 hours to review it. The case will next be heard on the 16th of September.
0: Now, on what prompted the government to undertake a short overnight hospital visit for Imran Khan while still contesting the court order? And these questions arise after PTI spokesperson, close aide of Imran Khan, say that the jailed leader will not confront military chief Asim Munir if he's freed. The statement, which came after August 18th court order, is the biggest from Khan and his party, of an effort to reconcile with the military establishment of Pakistan. The statement also brings back in spotlight the role of Pakistani army in being a kingmaker from the shadows, while it still maintains officially that military does not interfere in politics.
1: Expert joining us live from Islamabad to Vyond. A lot of questions being raised, a lot of concerns being raised. Well, what was supposed to be a one-month stay in the hospital was reduced to just a few hours for Imran Khan. What do you make of this entire, action that was carried out by the authorities?
4: Well, thank you very much, first of all. Very kind of you for an invite at Vyond. And it's always a privilege. And good evening to all your viewers. So first of all, understand the political fundamentals of Pakistan. So we have to accept the ground realities that Pakistan still is a budding democracy. We do not have strong political credentials to vote. So first of all, there are certain problems which Pakistan has been facing with regards to politics, due to which the military had to play a direct role or indirect role in the political affairs. So we have to accept. So with regards to Imran Khan, the government

0: government had to obey the order of the Supreme Court, but because of certain constraints, I would say, because one is the threat of terrorism, and secondly is the mob mobilization of PTI workers. So that was probably, in my opinion, that was one of the considerations that the government had had to move Imran Khan from Shifa International to the PIMS. And but again, according to them, there had been a thorough investigation, medical checkup, and Imran Khan was found healthy. So there are no concerns, and to cover up politically, the government has filed an application to drag on this controversy. And I do not know where this would end, because this has been dragged for years now.
1: Mr. Adnan, let me ask you this. Should the government be held in contempt, as the family is claiming, because they had a court order, but they did not follow the court order?
0: No, you have to understand that, you know, that there are two sides of the story. The government is also on strong footing, because the government has its own argument. It says that because of the threat of terrorism and mobilization of the PTI workers, it was under constraint to move Mr. Khan from Shifa to PIMS. And secondly, most importantly, please understand that Mr. Imran Khan is a public figure, and obviously he is representing the ordinary person of Pakistan. So if he is representing an ordinary Pakistani, then he should be going to a government hospital to get his medical checkup. And you know, he's a public representative. So if he has gone to PIMS, then I think, you know, it adds to his credentials and his repute.
2: You know, Adnan Kaiser, there are a lot of questions being asked over this action, as far as, you know, whose order were the authorities following? Was it the Supreme Court of Pakistan that had said that there should be a one-month stay? Or was it Asim Munir and the Pakistani military who are monitoring everything and controlling all of this, considering the fact that there have been, you know, statements and hints that are now coming out from the party, PTI, that they will not be confronting the military when Imran Khan is out?
0: Well, you know, you have to accept the ground realities of Pakistan. Starting from, if I recall your memory, back to General Rahil Sharif, he was the Chief of Army Staff. So, since his governance was introduced, although it has a very long path, but from General Rahil Sharif, it had been the term of hybrid governance was introduced. There had been apex committees in which the military and the politicians used to sit together and decide the governance issues. So since then, you know, this hybrid governance has become, although it's a misnomer, but it has become an established reality of Pakistan's politics. So we have to accept that. So I would not name the army chief or the chief of defense staff by name, but again, you know, they have to abide by the rules of the state. They have to, legal course will take place, and this argument,
1: Mr. Adnan, like you said, this issue will drag on. Let's just see, or wait and see, how the government and Imran Khan handles it. Mr. Adnan, we'll have to leave it there. Thank you for talking to us today.
0: My pleasure. Thank you very much for having me.
2: All right, let's move on and talk about what China and Indonesia have agreed upon. They've agreed to deepen their military, maritime and technology cooperation in high-level talks in Jakarta. China's foreign and defense ministers met their Indonesian counterparts for a 2+2 meeting there.
1: The development comes days after a joint Navy drill between the two nations, which Taiwan blasted as a provocation. In the inaugural meeting of the Indonesia Comprehensive Strategic Dialogue Mechanism, China says its purpose is to boost the alignment of development strategies. Wang Yi was later joined by Chinese Defense Minister Dong Jian in talks with his Indonesian counterparts on political security and defense cooperation, and also international and regional situations.
2: Indonesian Defense Minister said that the two countries would cooperate in missiles and rockets without giving further details. Jakarta and Beijing, remember, will also hold another military exercise this year under Helping Garuda, a recurring joint drill.

0: drill focused on humanitarian assistance, disaster relief, and military-to-military cooperation. Indonesia and China raised the ire of Taiwan earlier this month with a joint Navy drill off the island's east coast. The two countries said it was a passing exercise with an Indonesian frigate passing through on its return home from the Russian port city of Vladivostok.
1: Taiwan called it a military communist party. The current talks underscore Beijing's growing regional reach at a time of renewed uncertainty over U.S. security commitments in Asia. Indonesia and the United States in April established a major defense cooperation partnership covering military modernization, training, exercises, and operational cooperation. Still, many in Asia are questioning Washington's commitment to the region, especially after President Trump abruptly curtailed exercises with South Korea. In the talks held in Jakarta, the two nations decided to restart fisheries cooperation and promote joint development in the South China Sea while working towards concluding talks on a regional code of conduct. They also committed to continuing the Jakarta-Bandung high-speed rail project using sustainable financing and efforts to increase passenger volumes. Indonesia's closer China ties also build on the first 2+2 dialogue in Beijing cooperation. Last year, Indonesia joined the BRICS bloc of emerging economies that includes Russia and China. Subianto has also signed a trade deal with the United States President Donald Trump and joined his so-called Board of Peace.
0: All right, moving on. Hong Kong's High Court has convicted two former leaders of a disbanded group that organized annual vigils commemorating Beijing's 1989 Tiananmen Square crackdown on pro-democracy protesters.
1: 69-year-old Lee Chok Yan, 49-year-old, that is 41-year-old Cho Han Tang, were charged with inciting subversion of state power that carries punishment of up to 10 years in jail under a China-imposed national security law. They were former chair and former vice chair, respectively, of the now disbanded Hong Kong Alliance in Support of Patriotic Democratic Movements of China. Another former chairman of the city's largest opposition Democratic Party, 74-year-old Albert Ho, had pleaded guilty to the same charge.
0: The Alliance had for decades led annual commemorations in Hong Kong of the 1989 Tiananmen Square crackdown in Beijing until the enactment of the National Security Law in 2020.
2: In the judgment, the judges clearly point out the defender had engaged in the activities of the incitement of a subversion of the state power over a prolonged period of time, even after the Hong Kong National Security Law was promulgated on the 30th of June 2020, when considerable public discussion suggested that the activities were violating the new law.
1: Lee's wife, Elizabeth Tang, a former union leader, told reporters after the verdict that she felt furious and angry.
3: No surprises, but still I'm disappointed and I'm angry because I don't think he has committed any lawful means, but still he's found guilty. I think it's most unjust.
0: Hong Kong and Macau used to be the only places on Chinese soil that permitted public vigils to mourn those on the 4th of June in 1989, when Beijing sent troops and tanks to crush protests calling for political reform in and around the capital's Tiananmen Square. But public commemoration has been effectively banned since Beijing imposed a national security law on Hong Kong in 2020, following and at times violent pro-democracy protests the year before. Meanwhile, Taiwan has called on China to stop bullet body. The Mainland Affairs Council expressed deep regret and sorrow and called on the Chinese Communist Party and the Hong Kong government to immediately release those who've been in the case.
1: Let's head to Bangladesh now, and the country is open to joining a new defense and economic framework involving Saudi Arabia, Pakistan, and Turkey, Foreign Affairs Advisor Humayun Kabir has said, stressing that any decision will be guided solely by the country's national interests.
0: In an interview published on Thursday this week, Humayun Kabir told the state-run BSS news agency that Dhaka maintains a positive approach towards the possibility of joining an economic or defense framework.

0: Work involving Saudi Arabia, Pakistan, and Turkey. Now, his comments, remember, come amid a broader recalibration of Bangladesh's foreign policy under the government of Prime Minister Tariq Rahman. Openness to the Mecca framework reflects Dhaka's willingness to explore diversified partnerships at a time of shifting global trade and security alignments. No formal invitation or timeline for Bangladesh's potential involvement has been announced so far. Meanwhile, India has maintained its position that it is closely monitoring the developments in West Asia.
1: We continue to closely follow developments that are happening in West Asia. This is what I have to say at this point in time.
2: The Mecca Joint Defense Agreement was signed by Saudi Arabia, Pakistan and Turkey. Under the pact, an armed attack against one member is to be treated as an attack against all three. Bangladesh Foreign Affairs Advisor Humayun Kabir said Dhaka is open to joining the framework while taking into account its own interests and changes the global economy and trade. Kabir also said Bangladesh's relations with China have reached what he described as a new height, with Dhaka seeking deeper engagement with Beijing while avoiding geopolitical pressure. Saudi Arabia and Turkey have joined hands under a new trilateral defense agreement aimed at strengthening regional security. The pact commits the three countries to collective defense with an attack on one considered a threat to all. It also covers military cooperation, intelligence sharing, joint exercises, training, and defense technology, creating a closer strategic partnership among the three nations.
0: On relations with India, Kabir said that there was no justification rushing into a top-level visit that goes beyond Bangladesh's national interest. Bangladesh has not announced a decision to join the Mecca Pact yet. Its position, remember, remains that any such move would be considered in light of the country's interests and the evolving regional and global environment. For now, Bangladesh has kept the possibility open while continuing to assess its foreign policy, security, and economic priorities.
2: Time now to take a look at what's happening across the world.

0: Well, Donald Trump is turning up the heat on Iran, but this time his warning is not just for Tehran. The American president is now threatening any country that does business with Iran, warning of what he calls tremendous economic consequences.
1: From China to Kiev, Pakistan, Iraq and the UAE, Iran's trading partners are now in the spotlight as the war enters a new phase. The big question is, can Trump isolate Iran without pulling the rest of the world? It is a new warning, and it is deliberately broad. President Trump has declared what he calls economic D-Day against Iran, promising what he describes as the most crushing economic operation ever taken against any country. However, this time, the target is not just Iran. Trump is now warning countries, banks, businesses, airports, and government entities against providing any financial or economic lifeline to Tehran. He named oil smuggling, cash transfers, swap lines, exchange houses, ship registries, and front companies. But it did not spell out exactly what punishment those countries could face. Trump's message is clear. Help Iran, and you could be next in Washington's crosshairs.
0: Well, the problem is some of the countries doing business with Iran for major economic powers and in some cases American allies. So that is Donald Trump. But remember, China is the biggest name on that list. Beijing is Iran's largest trading partner and has been the main buyer of Iranian oil, with estimates suggesting China has purchased as much as 90% of Iran's oil exports. China rejected the idea that more sanctions will solve the crisis. Then there is the UAE, one of Iran's biggest commercial partners, which has now announced a halt to trade and financial transactions with Tehran. That move could hit Iran hard, remember, because Dubai's financial network has long been a critical channel for Iranian trade.
1: The map of Iran's trading partners shows why Trump's threats could have consequences far beyond Tehran. Turkey and Pakistan have continued massive overland trade with Iran. Iraq remains vulnerable to U.S. pressure because of its deep economic links with Tehran. The escalation comes after a 60-day ceasefire expired without a diplomatic settlement to the war. Trump has also come under growing pressure at home as the conflict pushes up energy costs and the U.S. heads towards the midterm polls. Iran, for its part, has used the Strait of Hormuz economy, disrupting maritime traffic and raising energy prices. Inflation has also spilled over to America's partners. Earlier this week, he threatened Oman, a U.S. ally and mediator, and then posted a map describing parts of Oman, the UAE and Iran, as a new U.S. territory. Washington has already tried economic pressure. In April, the U.S. launched a wave of sanctions against foreign banks and firms dealing with Iran, along with a naval blockade designed to cut off Iranian revenue. Chinese teapot refineries have also been sanctioned, but now the threat appears much broader. The options could include targeting oil buyers, banks, refineries, front companies, and overseas financial assets. Iran is not backing down and says that its response to any new U.S. threats will be devastating. The chief of staff of Iran's armed forces, Major General Ali Abdullahi, said the Islamic Republic's reaction will be broad and decisive. Foreign Minister Abbas Araghchi has set a diversion from America's own economic problems.
0: So now Donald Trump is opening a new front in the war against Iran, not just a military front, an economic front that could reach China, India, the Gulf, Turkey, Pakistan, and beyond. The UAE has already moved to cut economic ties with Tehran. China is resisting pressure. Other partners are now watching Washington's next move. The question is, will Donald Trump's economic D-Day force Iran back to the negotiating table or turn a war with Iran into a much bigger global confrontation?
1: We're still talking about Trump, and the Trump administration has selectively declassified intelligence documents from past contests, but is currently withholding the official 2024 election foreign

0: races that year. Now, the omission of the report on the 2024 election shows the highly selective nature of the Trump White House's approach to declassification. Picking and choosing what intelligence to disclose is the prerogative of any president, which is a tradition that presidents have observed since the modern classification system was established during the Truman and Eisenhower administrations. But Trump has politically weaponized that very system like never before during his second term. The administration has not publicly explained why the 2024 file has not been released, even as Trump domestic threats.
1: Congress passed a number of amendments in the 2016 presidential election intended to better inoculate the American public from attempts to influence voters. To some degree, presidents in both parties have always leaned on their declassification powers to selectively release files while holding back other secrets that could be considered embarrassing or complicate political and foreign policy considerations. Former President Biden, for example, declined to release a full, unredacted intelligence assessment about the murder of the journalist Jamal Khashoggi, even after a government board recommended it to be disclosed to the public. Since returning to office, Trump has declassified a large volume of files, including about the assassination of former President John F. Kennedy, sightings of UFOs, and under pressure from some of his supporters and members of Congress, millions of pages of documents about the disgraced financier, the late Jeffrey Epstein.
0: From the United States, let's shift our focus now to Israel. A new opinion poll in Israel has pointed to a significant shift in voter support, with former military chief Gadi Eisenkot's Yashar party emerging as the largest projected party in the Knesset. According to a poll for Mariv by Lab Research and Panel for All, Gadi Eisenkot's Yashar party is leading the latest projections, rising to 26 seats, up 3 from the previous week, while Benjamin Netanyahu's Likud has fallen by 1 seat to 20 now. Coming in third is Naftali Bennett's Together party at 14. Arab parties are projected to hold 11 seats, and Hadash Tal is on 6 seats, while Ram is projected to win 5.
1: The poll has put the opposition bloc at 60 seats, just one short of the 61 needed for a parliamentary majority, while the coalition bloc stands at 49 seats. Gadi Eisenkot is also gaining ground in the race for prime minister. 52% of respondents say Gadi Eisenkot is more suitable to serve as prime minister, compared with 38% for Benjamin Netanyahu, a record 14-point lead. The poll also shows Naftali Bennett maintaining a narrow lead over Benjamin Netanyahu in the preferred prime minister race. Bennett received 45% support, compared with 41% for Netanyahu, a margin similar to the previous poll. In the comparison with Yisrael Beitenu leader Avigdor Lieberman, Netanyahu also holds a narrow lead. Netanyahu receives 42% support, compared with 39% for Lieberman. To add to his woes, Turkey's Justice Ministry has formally asked the Interior Ministry to request an Interpol red notice for Israeli Prime Minister Benjamin Netanyahu. The request follows an ongoing prosecution before criminal court stemming from an Israeli armed intervention against the global Samad flotilla carrying humanitarian aid to Gaza in international waters. The legal proceedings center on Israel's naval interception of the global Samad flotilla, a fleet of approximately 50 vessels carrying over 500 civilian activists and medical supplies aimed at breaking the blockade on Gaza. Turkish prosecutors allege that Israeli forces unlawfully raided the vessels in international waters, seized property, and subjected detained activists to physical abuse and unlawful detention.
0: And now it's time for the verdict. Rahul Gandhi's dharna outside Delhi's Parliament Street police station is political theatre, but that does not make the question that he's raising any less serious. Right from the monsoon session of the parliament to the streets of the national capital, 20th July, question after question without a clear answer. On the 20th, a protest by students in Delhi ended up in violent clashes. Amid competing political narratives of violence by protesters versus excessive force by police, one basic question is getting buried. What happens to the individual who suffered? Will her or his grievance receive due process?

0: process. The government can certainly point to antisocial elements for the violence. The opposition can point to police action. Both can hold press conferences, trade accusations, and score political brownie points. But why was a young man unable to register a simple FIR? Rahul Gandhi sitting at a police station may be dismissed as politics of anarchy by the BJP. But the sharper question is this. If there's confidence that the 20th July actions were lawful, why should a transparent investigation and a properly recorded complaint take so much time and appear to be threatening? The opposition cannot get into a political prop. But the police and the state have to ensure that trust is brought back. If there was violence by protesters, investigate it. If there was excessive force by the police, investigate that transparently too. Accountability cannot have a political party's flag because ultimately the question is, why must an ordinary citizen need a politician to sit on a dharna before a grievance is taken seriously?
1: And with that, it's a wrap on this edition of Race to Power on We on Wild is One. Thank you for watching. I'm Eric Njoka. Namaskar.
0: Bye-bye.

French football turns the page. Zinedine Zidane is the new head coach of Le Bleu. The French Football Federation has officially named Zidane as successor to Didier Deschamps, who steps down after 14 years in charge. For France, this is more than an appointment. It's the return of a national icon. Zidane was the heartbeat of France's 1998 World Cup triumph, scoring twice in the final against Brazil. He went on to win the Ballon d'Or the same year and led Le Bleu to Euro glory in 2000. As a manager, Zidane delivered an unprecedented three straight Champions League titles with Real Madrid. Now, the man who gave France its greatest footballing memory takes charge of its future. A national hero is back home, this time in the double. In the last 12 months, India's defence technology has taken some big steps forward. INS Mahendragiri is bringing stealth, sensors and networked systems to the sea. Rustam is giving the forces an unmanned eye that can stay aloft for hours. And INS Malwan is designed to hunt submarines in shallow coastal waters. How do you stop a swarm of drones? That is where Bhargavastra comes in. India's indigenous counter-drone system is designed to detect and deal with unmanned aerial threats, including multiple drones approaching a protected area. But the threat is not always in the sky. Out at sea, India needs warships that can see first. Commissioned this year, Mahendragiri is the sixth Project 17A stealth frigate to join the Indian Navy. Mahendragiri's design is intended to reduce its signature, making it harder for an adversary to detect and track. Developed by the Aeronautical Development Establishment, Rustam is an indigenous family of medium-altitude, long-endurance, unmanned aerial vehicles developed for the Indian Armed Forces. Commissioned in July 2026 at Karwar, INS Malwan is the second Mahi-class anti-submarine warfare shallow watercraft to join the Indian Navy. Built by Cochin Shipyard, the vessel has more than 80% indigenous content, a sign of how much of the technology and engineering behind India's naval capability is now being developed and integrated at home.

0: French football turns the page. Zinedine Zidane is the new head coach of Le Bleu. The French Football Federation has officially named Zidane as successor to Didier Deschamps, who steps down after 14 years in charge. For France, this is more than an appointment. It's the return of a national icon. Zidane was the heartbeat of France's 1998 World Cup triumph, scoring twice in the final against Brazil. He went on to win the Ballon d'Or the same year and led Le Bleu to Euro glory in 2000. As a manager, Zidane delivered an unprecedented 3 straight Champions League titles with Real Madrid. Now, the man who gave France its greatest footballing memory takes charge of its future. A national hero is back home, this time in the double.
1: The architecture of war is changing. Geography is no longer a shield. The battlefield now stretches from sea to space. New weapons, new technologies, new theaters of conflict. From the factory floor to the firing range.

Welcome, Matt. Thanks for staying with us. You're watching Beyond World as well. I'm Jyotsna Kumar. Let's begin with the headlines. Ukraine's President Volodymyr Zelensky says Russian drone strikes a busy shopping center in Kryvyi Rih, killing 16 people. Another strike in Mykolaiv killed 4, including 3 minors, as attacks intensify. U.S. President Donald Trump says Iran is not ready to make the right deal and Washington is monitoring the conflict. He also claims the U.S. has total control over the Strait of Hormuz. Iranian President Masoud Pezeshkian calls for an end to the months-long war with the United States. Saying that Iran is in a position of strength. It defends June's U.S. agreement, rejecting claims of capitulation.

Turkey accuses Israeli Prime Minister Benjamin Netanyahu's government of using petty political tactics to portray Ankara as a new threat. Netanyahu objects criticism, accusing Erdogan of hypocrisy and oppression.

Cockroach Janata Party founder Abhijit Dibke threatens a sit-in protest in Rajasthan after CJP leaders were allegedly attacked and stopped from inspecting government school near Jaipur. He demands action within 48 hours.

U.S. Supreme Court temporarily allows construction of President Donald Trump's White House ballroom to continue, lifting a lower court's halt order. The project is challenged by historical preservation groups in ongoing litigation.

Canada says there is still work to do on a trade deal with the U.S. as tariffs loom. President Trump, meanwhile, says he expects a deal with Ottawa. Trade talks with Mexico are also getting underway.

0: Iranian President Masoud Pezeshkian says it is time to end the months-long war with the United States, asserting that Iran is now in a stronger position than Washington. Pezeshkian's call comes as U.S. President Donald Trump pushes for greater economic pressure on Iran. Trump said that Iran was interested in reaching a deal, but was not yet ready to make the right deal. And speaking to reporters, Trump warned that diplomacy with Iran remains far from a breakthrough, stating that Iran is not yet ready to accept the terms he considers necessary. Trump also said the United States has total control over the Strait of Hormuz as Washington maintains pressure on Iran through economic and maritime measures.
1: We have total control, as you know, of the border. We have total control of the blockade. We have total control of that entire region having to do with the Strait of Hormuz. And that means well into it, the land areas. So they would love to make a deal, but they're not ready to make the right deal, in my opinion.
0: The U.S. Treasury Secretary Scott Bessent is expected to detail new sanctions on Monday, with Washington describing them as among the toughest ever imposed on Iran. Meanwhile, Iran is striking a defiant tone. Iranian President Masoud Pezeshkian says the war should end, but from a position of power and dignity. He claims the world acknowledges Iran's victory while accusing the U.S. of targeting Iranian schools, hospitals and infrastructure. Talks between Tehran and Washington remain on hold as a war started by the U.S. and Israel in February has been locked in stalemate. Iran has rejected the latest U.S. pressure campaign, warning that any new threats could trigger a strong military response. Former Mr. Abbas Araghchi called the new U.S. sanctions fail, citing previous rounds of maximum pressure that Tehran says failed to force political concessions. Iranian Navy Chief Shahram Irani also warned that Iran is ready to defend its strategic waterways, claiming full control over areas east of the Strait of Hormuz and the Gulf of Oman. Iran's military chief of staff, Major General Ali Abdullahi, warned that any new threats would draw a crushing, punishing, and devastating response across land, sea, air, and cyberspace. The Strait of Hormuz remains a key flashpoint. Iran's navy says it retained control over parts of the waterway, while U.S. Central Command says its forces have redirected commercial vessels, disabled three and boarded two. And this comes as Iran and Oman renew discussions on conditions for resuming talks, including the secure freedom of navigation through the strait. In the latest escalation between Russia and Ukraine, at least 20 people have been killed across Ukraine in two different Russian attacks. A busy shopping center in eastern Ukraine has been targeted by Russian drones, which killed at least 16 people, while another attack in Mykolaiv region has killed four. The attack on Kryvyi Rih comes as Russia intensified its bombardments of Ukrainian cities in recent months, the hometown of Ukraine's President Volodymyr Zelensky. The Ukrainian emergency services have confirmed that the latest attack has killed at least 16 people. 130 others have suffered injuries. 23 of them are children. Videos from Kryvyi Rih show thick smoke pouring out of the shopping center. A massive rescue and relief operation was launched soon after the Russian drone attack. Rescue teams continue to search the site as authorities assessed the damage. The operation followed one of the deadliest attacks on the city in recent months. Interior Minister of Ukraine has claimed that four more people, including three minors, were killed in another strike, condemned Russia's attack on residential infrastructure, calling the attacks deliberate and cowardly. Zelensky vowed Ukraine would respond strongly.
2: A rescue operation is currently underway in Krivyi Rih following an attack on a shopping center. All necessary resources have been mobilized. Unfortunately, many people have been injured. The attack was carried out by several Russian drones. It was a deliberate, cowardly attack, one strike after another. This is an absolute atrocity committed by the Russians. They're nothing but beasts. We will definitely respond.
0: The European Union's foreign policy chief condemned the latest Russian attack as terror by design. Kaya Kallas wrote on social media, and I'm quoting, "Russia's attack against the shop Moscow's war." Ukraine's allies are set to meet in Kyiv on Monday for the country. The meeting will be co-chaired by France, the UK, and Germany. French President Emmanuel Macron will join the meeting virtually. German Chancellor Friedrich Merz and new British Prime Minister Andy Burnham will also co-chair the talks. Around 10 leaders are expected in Kyiv, including European Council President Antonio Costa. The Turkey and Israel are edging closer to a direct confrontation, and the flashpoint is Syria. Israel has struck a Syrian airbase, saying it was preparing to host Turkish forces. Washington is now stepping in, warning against further escalation between Turkey and Syria. So how close are Turkey to a direct confrontation? Here's a report that gives you more details on it. Take a look.
3: The immediate flashpoint in West Asia is Syria. U.S. has warned that both nations inch closer. The escalation happened when Israel struck the Abu al-Duhur airbase in northwestern Syria, saying it was acting to prevent a Turkish military deployment.
4: We will not tolerate Turkish military presence establishing itself as it moves south. It threatens us. We conveyed that clearly. Now we saw that Turkey intends to establish presence in the airport southern to its lines and close to Aleppo. So we conveyed a message. How would I define the message for you?

0: Turkey rejected that justification. Turkish forces at the base and denounced the strike as an escalation. But behind the airstrike is a much bigger strategic dispute. Ankara has emerged as a major backer of Syria's new government. While Israel is determined to limit what it sees as hostile military entrenchment on its northern front.
1: Our efforts and contributions towards preserving Syria's sovereignty and territorial integrity and helping it achieve stability and security will continue with determination.
0: And that is where the two countries' security calculations are colliding. Militarily, Turkey is a formidable power. It has a large standing military, a substantial reserve force, a major air force, and one of NATO's largest militaries. Global Firepower's 2026 assessment ranks Turkey among the world's top military powers, entry of aircraft, armor, artillery, and naval assets. Israel, however, has a different kind of advantage. Its military is smaller in manpower, but it has high-end air power, advanced intelligence and surveillance capabilities, precision strike systems, and a multi-layered air and missile defense network. Israel also operates the F-35I, giving its air force a significant stealth and long-range strike capability. So a direct war would not simply be a question of who has more troops or more weapons. It would be a contest between Turkey's scale, industrial capacity, and strategic depth, and Israel's technological edge, air power, and intelligence capabilities. Signed a joint defense agreement based on collective deterrence. The attack on one of the three states would be regarded as an attack on all three. The pact does not name Israel as an adversary, and Turkish President Recep Tayyip Erdogan has said it targets no country, but its timing is significant. It creates a new security alignment involving Turkey, Saudi Arabia, and nuclear-armed Pakistan at a time when Israel's regional relations are already under strain. And this raises the bigger question. Could Syria become the trigger for a much wider West Asian confrontation? Washington clearly does not want that to happen. U.S. Special Envoy Tom Barrack has said that the Israeli strike on the Abu al-Dhuhr airbase nearly triggered a direct military clash between the two. For now, there is no indication that Ankara or Tel Aviv wants an option. He wants a stronger role in post-Assad Syria. Israel wants to prevent any military power it can from establishing a foothold there. And with new regional defense alignments taking shape, every new strike or military deployment now carries the risk of a much larger escalation.
2: Right, shifting our focus, Bangladesh is open to joining a new defense and economic framework involving Saudi Arabia, Pakistan, and Turkey. Foreign Affairs Advisor Humayun Kabir has said that, stressing that any decision would be guided solely by the country's national interests. In an interview published on Thursday, Kabir told the state-run BSS news agency that Dhaka maintains a positive approach towards the possibility of joining an economic or defense framework involving Saudi Arabia, Pakistan, and Turkey. Kabir's comments come amid a broader vision of Bangladesh's foreign policy under the government of Prime Minister Tariq Rehman. While openness to the Mecca framework reflects Dhaka's willingness to explore diversified partnerships at a time of shifting global trade and security alignments. While no formal invitation or timeline for Bangladesh's potential involvement has been announced so far. The Ministry of External Affairs maintains its position that it is closely monitoring the developments in West Asia.
3: We continue to closely follow developments that are happening in West Asia. This is what I have to say at this point in time.
2: The Mecca Joint Defense Agreement was signed by Saudi Arabia, Pakistan, and Turkey. Under the pact, an armed attack against one member is to be treated as an attack against all three. Bangladesh Foreign Affairs Advisor Humayun Kabir said Dhaka is open to joining the framework while taking into account its own interests and chasing global economy and trade. Kabir also said Bangladesh's relations with China have reached what he described as a new height, with Dhaka seeking deeper engagement with Beijing while avoiding geopolitical pressure. Pakistan

0: Pakistan, Saudi Arabia, and Turkey have joined hands under a new trilateral defense agreement aimed at strengthening regional security. The pact commits the three countries to collective defense with an attack on one considered a threat to all. It also covers military cooperation, intelligence sharing, joint exercises, training and defense technology, creating a closer strategic partnership among the three nations. On relations with India, Kabir said that there was justification for rushing into a top-level visit that goes beyond Bangladesh's national interests. Bangladesh has not announced be considered in light of the country's interests and the evolving visual and global issues. For now, Bangladesh has kept the possibility open while continuing to assess its foreign policy, security and economic priorities. Well, tensions continue to brew between China and Taiwan, and in the latest, Taipei flagged off a Chinese research ship sailing in sailors to the island's west. It claims it had warned and shadowed the vessel earlier. According to the Taiwanese Coast Guard, this is the third time that the ship has reappeared in the troubled waters. Taipei sees this as an ongoing maritime provocation. The ship named Tongji was commissioned in 2025 and spotted on late August 20, about 24.9 nautical miles northwest of Taiwan's Penghu Islands, which is home to major military bases. Taiwan claimed the ship was not observed deploying or towing any instruments and that it sent one of its patrol boats to sail alongside the Tongji and broadcast strong warnings for it to leave. Taiwan has regularly complained of appearances by Chinese ships, including China's Coast Guard and waters that are part of gray zone. It calls these appearances an act of harassment designed to pressure Taipei and give an impression of Chinese jurisdiction. Taiwan's Coast Guard says it proactively deploys ships in response to Chinese vessels and the aim of protecting national sovereignty and ensuring the security of its waters. Earlier this month, Taiwan held one of its largest military drills, the Hong Kong exercise. Amid the exercise, Taiwanese President Lai Ching-te channeled a morale-boosting message to naval reassuring them that in response to external threats and challenges, the government will provide maximum.
1: The Hong Kong exercise test command coordination, battlefield adaptability, and national defense capabilities through live force, live location, and live equipment operations. In the face of external threats and challenges, the government continues to enhance our defense capabilities and provide maximum support to our armed forces and Navy.
0: A 35-year-old U.S. woman has been charged with plotting an ISIS-inspired attack on the New York State Capitol in Albany. According to the FBI, she allegedly planned to use an explosive device to kill state senators and cause damage to the Capitol building. And the woman, identified as Jessica Bowie of Albany, was arrested on Wednesday after investigators allegedly found her in possession of an explosive device linked to the suspected plot. Bowie made her initial appearance in federal court on Thursday and faces a threat of material support and pledging allegiance to the ISIS. Now, she also voiced support for terrorism through her online posts. Now, further chilling details emerging from the investigation reveal that the attack was foiled just weeks away from the anniversary of the 9/11 terror attacks. Jessica Bowie had been under surveillance for more than a month while she communicated with at least one confidential informant possessing as an ISIS facilitator. She even planned to come back for another attack at the Times Square during New Year's Eve and even wanted to target the White House and U.S. President.
2: Ms. Bowie didn't just want to kill lawmakers. She wanted a complete disruption of our government. And after that, she planned to flee the country and one day come back to, quote, do more, such as New Year's Eve in Times Square, even stating she would back the White House and the president, but only after she bombed the state capitol. I'm here with our partners to say, not on our watch.
0: The court documents reveal that Bowie had converted to Islam around 5 years ago. FBI counterterrorism agents later uncovered multiple online

on accounts linked to Bowie. By July 16th, agents allegedly learned that she was seeking to carry out an attack on the New York State Capitol. Investigators say Bowie sought instructions from at least one confidential informant on how to construct an explosive device. She also allegedly visited the Capitol grounds at least five times to plan the attack. In what could be a milestone development in oncology and cancer, scientists have now developed a new cancer-curing drug that they claim might eliminate the need of chemotherapy altogether. A new smart cancer drug called RK251 has been designed to act selectively inside cancer cells while sparing healthy cells. The drug's ability to target cancerous cells could potentially offer an alternative to conventional chemotherapy, which can also damage healthy cells. The study was led by Dr. Asis Bala of the Institute of Advanced Study in Science and Technology, along with Dr. K.P. Babak, contributed to the drug's development. Now, how does this smart drug identify cancer cells? Now, cancer cells often contain high levels of reactive oxygen species, or ROS, which is harmful molecules that can act as a trigger when RK251 enters a cancer cell. These high ROS levels activate the drug, releasing a powerful anti-cancer compound called NBD-hex. NBD-hex then makes proteins that cancer cells rely on to survive and resist treatment. In preclinical tests, RK251 showed strong effects against aggressive triple-negative breast cancer cells while having a much lower impact on healthy cells. The drug was tested in zebrafish embryos with no obvious signs of toxicity. While more studies are needed before this technology can be tested in patients, the research could be a new generation of precision cancer treatments that are designed to minimize damage. If proven effective, it could offer new hope for potentially less toxic cancer therapies. The Indian breakthrough comes 2 days after the announcement that an experimental personalized cancer vaccine from Merck and Moderna showed positive initial results in its first ever late-stage trial. The new vaccine cuts recurrence and spread of melanoma, raising hopes for a new treatment. Moderna's mRNA shot combined with Merck's Keytruda showed promising results in a phase 3 trial of over 1,100 melanoma patients after surgery. The combination significantly extended the time patients lived without their melanoma returning compared with Keytruda alone. The treatment also reduced the risk of cancer spreading to distant parts of the body. With that, we call a wrap to this bulletin. My news and updates will follow on the other side. You're watching me on World S1. So stay tuned.

0: No matter what your day throws at you, stay in the spa state of mind with the coolest spa at home.
1: The Israeli drone is above our heads all the time in Lebanon. Around 169 buildings have been totally reduced to rubble. Every time there's a warning, they just come to this public area where there are around 200 tents and they reside for a while and then they go back to their home. Some of the Lebanese people enjoying their time and some others forcibly displaced. From the southern suburb of Beirut, I'm Reddy Francis for We On World is One.
0: No matter what your day throws at you, stay in the spa state of mind with the Cola Spa at home.
2: 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Backed with analysis from field experts who truly matter, because we believe in decoding the real picture for you. 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Watch

French football turns the page. Zinedine Zidane is the new head coach of Le Bleu. The French Football Federation has officially named Zidane as successor to Didier Deschamps, who steps down after 14 years in charge. For France, this is more than an appointment. It's the return of a national icon. Zidane was the heartbeat of France's 1998 World Cup triumph, scoring twice in the final against Brazil. He went on to win the Ballon d'Or the same year and led Le Bleu to Euro glory in 2000. As a manager, Zidane delivered an unprecedented 3 straight Champions League titles with Real Madrid. Now, the man who gave France its greatest footballing memory takes charge of its future. A national hero is back home, this time in the dugout.

0: Thanks for staying with us. You're watching Me on World is One. I'm Aditya Juneja, and this is World DNA. Let's start with all the headlines we're tracking for you at this hour. Ukrainian President Volodymyr Zelensky says Russian drone strike a busy shopping center in Kyiv, killing 16 people. Another strike killed four, including three minors, as attacks intensify.
1: We have total control of that entire region, having to do with the Strait of Hormuz. They would love to make a deal, but they're not ready to make the right deal, in my opinion.
0: U.S. President Donald Trump says Iran is not ready to make the right deal and Washington is monitoring the conflict. He also claims the U.S. has total control over the Strait of Hormuz.

Iranian President Masoud Pezeshkian calls for an end to the months-long war with the United States, saying Tehran is innocent. He defends June's U.S. agreement, rejecting claims of capitulation.

Turkey accuses Israeli Prime Minister Benjamin Netanyahu's government of using petty political tactics to portray Ankara as a new threat. Netanyahu's office rejects criticism, accusing Erdogan of hypocrisy and oppression. Cockroach Janata Party founder Abhijit Dibke threatens a sit-in protest in Rajasthan after CJP leaders were allegedly attacked and assaulted.

Pakistan's PTI accuses the government of defying the Supreme Court's order to move Imran Khan to Shifa International Hospital. The party will approach the apex court and reaffirms plans for a 27 September long march.

U.S. Supreme Court temporarily allows construction of President Donald Trump's White House ballroom to continue, lifting a lower court's halt order. The project remains challenged by historical preservation groups in ongoing. Swedish high school, killing one and wounding three. Police opened fire on a suspect before arresting him. Motive remains under investigation.

Canada says there's still work to do on a trade deal with the U.S. as tariffs loom. President Trump, meanwhile, says he expects a deal with Ottawa and says trade talks with Mexico are also getting underway.

0: Iranian President Masoud Pezeshkian says it is time to end the months-long war with the United States, asserting that Tehran is now in a stronger position than Washington. Well, Pezeshkian's call come as U.S. President Donald Trump pushes for greater economic pressure on Iran. Now, Trump said Iran was interested in reaching a deal but was not yet ready to make the right deal. Now, speaking to reporters, U.S. President Donald Trump warned that diplomacy with Iran remains far from a breakthrough, stating that Tehran is not yet ready to accept the terms he considers necessary. But Trump also said the United States has total control over the Strait of Hormuz as Washington maintains pressure on Iran through economic and maritime measures.
1: We have total control, as you know, of the border. We have total control. If you look at the blockade, we have total control of that entire region having to do with the Strait of Hormuz. Means well into it, the land areas. So they would love to make a deal. Right deal, in my opinion.
0: The U.S. Treasury Secretary Scott Bessent is expected to detail new sanctions on Monday, with Washington describing them as among the toughest ever imposed on Iran. Meanwhile, Iran is striking a defiant tone. Iranian President Masoud Pezeshkian says the war should end, but from a position of power and dignity. Well, he claims the world acknowledges Iran's victory while accusing the U.S. of targeting Iranian schools, hospitals and infrastructure. The talks between Tehran and Washington remain on hold as the war started by the U.S. and Israel in February has been locked in a stalemate. Well, Iran has rejected the latest U.S. pressure campaign, warning that any new threats could trigger a strong military response. Foreign Minister Abbas Araghchi called the new U.S. sanctions bound to fail, citing previous rounds of maximum pressure that Tehran says failed to force political concessions. Iranian Navy Chief Shehram also warned that Iran is ready to defend its strategic war control over areas east of the Strait of Hormuz and the Gulf of Oman. Now, Iran's military chief of staff, Major General Ali Abdullahi, warned that any new threats would draw a crushing, punishing and devastating response across land, sea, air and cyberspace. Now, the Strait of Hormuz remains a key flashpoint. Iran's Navy says it has retained control over parts of the waterway, while U.S. Central Command says its forces have redirected 68 commercial vessels, disabled 3 and boarded 2. Now, this comes as Iran and Oman renew discussions on conditions for resuming talks, including the security and freedom of navigation through the Strait of Hormuz.

In two separate but close, two commercial vessels carrying a total of 22 Indian nationals were hijacked off the coast of Yemen and Somalia. Well, after the statement by Ministry of External Affairs, now India's mission in Kenya has also reiterated that all crew members are safe. But on 20th of August, the Eritrea-flagged oil tanker MT Cebu 1 was hijacked by pirates in Gulf of Aden near Yemen, stranding a 20-person crew that includes 16 Indian

0: terrors. This follows the 17th of August hijacking of the Cameroon-flagged MV Lutuf off Somalia's Puntland coast, where six armed pirates seized control of the vessel and its six Indian crew members. Well, in its response, the Ministry of External Affairs spokesperson had stated that the MEA was actively tracking the hijacking and had spoken to concerned authorities for diffusing the situation.
1: Both the ships were foreign flagged. Indian seafarers, 22 in total, were on board. All 22 Indians are safe and alive. We continue to speak with authorities for the safety of our nationals.
0: Well, adding to the MEA's response, even India's embassy in Kenya confirmed that no casualties had been reported in the hijacking. Now, the mission has reaffirmed that it is engaging with authorities in Somalia for the safe return of the 22 Indian seafarers. The twin hijackings come amid renewed security concerns for commercial shipping in the Red Sea, Gulf of Aden and wider Indian Ocean. Vessels in the region have faced both piracy threats and attacks linked to the conflict in Yemen. Now, the Forward Seamen's Union of India recently voiced alarm over mounting merchant seafarers. India faces high exposure to growing maritime conflict, especially the 2026 PIMCO ICS seafarer workforce report sent globally behind the Philippines, providing 311,936 seafarers to the global fleet. Well, moving on now, a new missile threat may be moving closer to Ukraine. As Kiev struggles to stop Russia's ballistic strikes, Ukrainian intelligence says Moscow has received a powerful North Korean missile capable of carrying a warhead weighing up to 2,500 kilograms. Now, this comes a day after Ukraine says 16 people were killed in Russian missile attacks on Kiev, at least 14 people killed and more than 120 wounded on Friday when two Russian drones struck a shopping center in the central Ukrainian city of Kyiv. Well, our next story shares the latest updates on the battlefield. Take a look.

0: Ukraine is facing one of the most critical moments of the war. Russia continues to launch targeted attacks on Kyiv. For months, Western-supplied air defense systems shielded major cities from aerial bombardment. Now, critical stockpiles of Patriot interceptor missiles have run out. Ukrainian cities stand dangerously exposed as Moscow unleashes devastating retaliatory waves for Ukraine's deep drone strikes inside Russian territory. On the ground, it is the ordinary Ukrainians who are suffering.
1: We heard the air raid siren, I got out of bed, went into the children's room, and there was an explosion straight away. Three in quick succession. The windows were blown out, and bricks flew up to our flat on the 8th floor. It nearly killed my husband. It landed about 30 centimeters away from him. The door was blown off its hinges. Well, that sort of thing.
2: The missile fell over there, far away, and there was a small fire there, a small one. If the firefighters had arrived and put it out, none of this would have happened. But unfortunately, the fire started sometime between 1 and 2 o'clock. I don't know the exact time. And the people who arrived later, the OT around 5 a.m.
0: Yet Ukrainian intelligence officials warn that the worst may be to come. According to the Defense Intelligence of Ukraine, Russia has taken delivery of the KN-30, a terrifying new North Korean ballistic missile. Intelligence assessments reveal this monster weapon carries a colossal 2,500-kilogram warhead, dwarfing previous ballistic arsenals. Ukrainian commanders fear this new weapon gives Moscow unprecedented demolition power against fortified targets and critical infrastructure.

0: The KN-30 represents a dramatic leap in military hardware transfers between the two affirmed weapons delivery North Korean troops have already deployed on the front lines to fight alongside Russia. With Patriot missile batteries exhausted and zero interceptor, Kyiv faces an existential air defense crisis. The arrival of North Korea's heaviest warhead yet, along with the massive Russian stockpile, signals a brutal new chapter in aerial warfare, leaving Ukrainian cities bracing for impact. Bureau Report, WEON, World is One.
1: Shifting our focus now, tensions continue to brew between China and Taiwan. And in the latest, Taipei flagged off a Chinese research ship sailing in sensitive waters to the island's west. It claims it had warned, and this is the third time that the ship has reappeared in the troubled waters. Well, Taipei sees this as an ongoing maritime provocation. Chongqi was commissioned in 2025 and was spotted on late in the forecast about 24.9 nautical miles northwest of Taiwan's Penghu Islands, home to major military bases. Well, Taiwan claimed the ship was not observed deploying or towing any instruments and that it sent one of its patrol boats to sail alongside the Tongji and broadcast strong warnings for it to leave. Well, Taiwan has regularly complained of appearances by Chinese ships, including China's Coast Guard, in waters that are part of quote-unquote gray zone. Well, it calls these appearances as an act of harassment designed to pressure Taipei and give an impression of Chinese jurisdiction. Taiwan's Coast Guard says it proactively deployed unity and ensuring the security of its. Well, earlier this month, Taiwan held one of its largest military drills in Han Kuang exercise. And amid the exercise, Taiwanese President Ching-te channeled a morale-boosting message to naval personnel, reassuring them that in response to external threats and challenges, well, the government will provide maximum support.
2: The Han Kuang exercise aims to test command coordination, battlefield adaptability, and national defense capabilities through live force, live location, and live equipment operations. In the face of external threats and challenges, the government continues to enhance our defense capabilities and provide maximum support to our armed forces and navy.
1: Well, Tamil Nadu and Andhra Pradesh have reportedly emerged as net contributors of air pollution to neighboring southern states. Is according to a new study by Bengaluru-based think tank Center for Study of Science, Technology and Politics, vehicle transport modeling to track the movement of pollution across five states of Tamil Nadu, Andhra Pradesh, Karnataka, Kerala and Telangana. Now, according to the study, 61% of Tamil Nadu's annual average pollution originates within the South Indian region. Of that, 81% originates within Tamil Nadu, while Kerala accounts for 8%, followed by Andhra at 5%,

domestic sources, industrial activity and open burning among the major local sources of pollution in the region. It also warns that pollution transport varies by season and weather conditions. Tamil Nadu, for instance, pollutes pollution to neighboring states during some periods, but also receives pollution from them at other times. However, the study argues that pollution cannot be effectively tackled through city or state measures alone, as pollutants cross administrative boundaries. It has also proposed a two-stage regional cooperation framework for the five southern states. Now, these include shared emissions inventories, monitoring systems, and coordinated response measures.

Well, India's manufacturing sector is growing rapidly, but that growth is creating an unexpected problem. Well, the country is importing even more goods needed to make products at home. Well, India's merchandise trade deficit, or the gap between what it imports and exports, widened at nearly $32 billion in 2026 of July only. Now, that's a six-month high. Goods imports rose 18% from a year earlier to $76.2 billion, while exports increased 20% to $44.2 billion. Importantly, oil was not the main reason for the wider deficit. India's oil imports actually fell to $18.3 billion in July from $19.3 billion in June. Instead, the increase came largely from machinery, electronics, and other equipment needed to expand factories. This creates what looks like a contradiction. India is exporting more manufactured products, but it is also importing more of the machines, chips, and crew requires large investments before the factory can start producing at full capacity. Companies purchase electronic components and semiconductors from overseas. Well, those imports immediately show up in the trade data, while the benefits from higher production and exports take longer to appear. The bigger challenge is that India still relies heavily on imported inputs. A smartphone or electronic product may be assembled in India and exported overseas, but many of its key components still come from other countries. Well, that means rising exports do not automatically translate into a stronger trade balance. Well, for India, the long-term goal is therefore not just to assemble more products, but to produce their components domestically. Experts say if today's imported machinery helped build strong local support and supply chains, well, the current trade deficit could eventually support a more competitive manufacturing economy. But if India remains dependent on imported chips, machinery, well, the country could continue exporting more while also importing.

0: Well, on to some sports stories now. Indian shuttlers Teresa Jolly and Gayatri Gopichand have ended a long wait for a women's double medal at the BWF World Championships. But there was disappointment for men's double pair of Satvik Saraj Ranki Reddy and Chirag Shetty, who crashed out in New Delhi. Well, Jolly and Gopichand entered the quarterfinal as the underdogs but continued their giant killing run. They faced an early 0-6 deficit despite fighting back to trail 8-11 at the interval. Well, the clinical Chinese duo regained control and sealed the opening game, gaining a steady lead to force a deciding third game. Riding the momentum, they were to an early 10-5 lead in the decider, producing exceptional defence and sharp net play to complete the victory. Well, this victory also means more than just progress towards the title, as guaranteed India a women's doubles medal at the World Championships for the first time since 2011. The home duo will now face Chinese top seeds Liu Shengshu and Tang Ning for a place in the title. In a world full of cosmic rings, Kelly MacDonald's secret weapon is her grounded grit. As the Scottish actor joins DCU's Latins, well, she reflects on the three decades spent effortlessly jumping across genres, packing a punch as Sheriff Kerry Kane, and her take on superhero fatigue in Kriti Tulsiani. Take a look.
1: Wouldn't it be great if we could have a superhero sort of fly in and reverse things that are happening in the world right now, or sort of help us? So I totally understand the need for them. Yeah, and I just feel really pleased that I was given the opportunity to sort of hang out with a couple. I feel very lucky to do the job I do always. Even the bad jobs are not that bad. But this, you know, this was just joyous. It was a great project. The writing was amazing. My co-stars were just, it felt like a really lovely on-cast. This was very much my introduction to it. I wasn't, comic book wise, I kind of read the Garfield comics. Superheroes weren't really, it didn't come into my childhood at all. So I don't think anybody's really got to know the Green Lantern properly yet. I hope that this is the definitive version. Different actors have different methods, and I just basically work off of a script. And I've got sort of in my head, like I've got sort of strong female characters that just sort of live inside me from watching things, like that I kind of I could sort of not emulate but sort of want to be. I've got like, there's a few characters that kind of like I dreamt of being and playing, and so this is to sort of become one of these strong women.
0: Well, that is it in this edition, but don't go anywhere. News and updates will follow on the other side. Keep watching Beyond World, this one.

0: No matter what your day throws at you, stay in the spa state of mind with the Kohler Spa at home.
1: The Israeli drone is above our heads all the time in Lebanon. Around 169 buildings have been totally reduced to rubble. Every time there's a warning, they just come to this public area where there are around 200 tents and they reside for a while and then they go back to their home. Some of the Lebanese people enjoying their time and some others forcibly displaced. From the southern suburb of Beirut, I'm Reddy Francis for We On World is One.
0: No matter what your day throws at you, stay in the spa state of mind with the Kohler Spa at home.
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0: French football turns the page. Zinedine Zidane is the new head coach of Le Bleu. The French Football Federation has officially named Zidane as successor to Didier Deschamps, who steps down after 14 years in charge. For France, this is more than an appointment. It's the return of a national icon. Zidane was the heartbeat of France's 1998 World Cup triumph, scoring twice in the final against Brazil. He went on to win the Ballon d'Or the same year and led Le Bleu to Euro glory in 2000. As a manager, Zidane delivered an unprecedented three straight Champions League titles with Real Madrid. Now, the man who gave France its greatest footballing memory takes charge of its future. A national hero is back home, this time in the double.
1: The architecture of war is changing. Geography is no longer a shield. The battlefield now stretches from sea to space. New weapons, new technologies, new theaters of conflict. From the factory floor to the firing range, from India's frontiers to the world's biggest defense exhibition. Meet the veterans, industry stalwarts, and innovators as India builds its military capabilities. Your 360-degree insight into the future of warfare. Watch Defense Pulse with me, Shivan Chandra.

Welcome back. Thanks for staying with us. You're watching Beyond World is One. I'm Dotsa Kumar. Let's begin with the headlines. Ukrainian authorities say Russian strikes killed at least two people early Saturday, with one person killed in Kyiv and another in Zaporizhzhia. Others were wounded following deadly Russian attacks across Ukraine on Friday. Iran condemns new U.S. economic sanctions as unlawful economic warfare, arguing secondary sanctions violate state sovereignty and international law. Iran warns such measures alongside naval blockade risk undermining UN-based international system. Delhi police detained several man economic criteria replaced cast in determining reservation eligibility. Heavy security deployed around the U.S. Central Command says American forces redirected 68 commercial vessels, disabled three, and boarded two to enforce its blockade against Iran. As President Donald Trump says, Iran is not ready for a deal.

Palestinian groups Fatah and Hamas are preparing to meet in Cairo next week to resume national dialogue and discuss challenges facing the Palestinian cause following months of contacts and recent Hamas-Egypt talks.

Pakistan's PTI accuses the government of defying the Supreme Court's order to move Imran Khan to Shifa International Hospital. The party will approach the apex court and reaffirms plans for a 27 September long march. The U.S. Supreme Court temporarily allows construction of President Donald Trump's White House ballroom to continue, lifting a lower court's halt order. The project remains challenged by historical preservation groups in ongoing litigation.

sword-wielding attacker enter a central Swedish high school, killing one and wounding three. Police opened fire at an 18-year-old suspect before arresting him. Motive remains under investigation.

Tesla and eight other automakers are recalling about 4.3 million vehicles in China. The country's largest auto recall, the move targets emergency door handles that may be hard to find or use after a crash, with fixes including software updates and warning labels.

0: In the latest escalation between Russia and Ukraine, at least 22 people have been killed across Ukraine in four different Russian attacks. At least 16 killed as a busy shopping center targeted in eastern Ukraine. While another attack in Mykolaiv region has killed four. One each have been killed in Kyiv and Zaporizhia as well. The attacks on Kryvyi Rih comes as Russia intensified its bombardments of Ukrainian cities in recent months. Kryvyi Rih is the hometown of Ukraine's President Volodymyr Zelensky. The Ukrainian emergency services have confirmed that the latest attack has killed at least 16 people. 130 others have suffered injuries and 23 of them are children. Videos from Kryvyi Rih show thick smoke pouring out of the shopping center. A massive rescue and relief operation was launched soon after the Russian drone attack. Rescue teams continue to search the site as authorities assess the damage. The operation followed one of the deadliest attacks on the city in recent months. Interior Minister of Ukraine has claimed that four more people, including three minors, were killed in another strike in the southern Mykolaiv region. Ukraine's President Volodymyr Zelensky has condemned Russia's attack on residential infrastructure across Ukraine, calling the attacks deliberate and cowardly. He vowed that Ukraine would respond strongly.
1: A rescue operation is currently underway in Kryvyi Rih following an attack on a shopping center. All necessary resources. Unfortunately, many people have been injured. The attack was carried out by several Russian drones. It was a deliberate, cowardly attack, one strike after another. This is an atrocity committed by the Russians. They're nothing but beasts. We will definitely respond.
0: The European Union's foreign policy chief condemned the latest Russian attack as terror by design. Kaya Kallas wrote on social media, and I'm quoting, Russia's attack against a shopping center in Kryvyi Rih shows the absolute and utter depravity of Moscow's war. Ukraine's allies are set to meet in Kyiv on Monday, on the other hand, to reaffirm their support for the country. The meeting will be co-chaired by France, the UK and Germany. French President Emmanuel Macron will be joining the meeting virtually. German Chancellor Friedrich Merz and new British Prime Minister Andrew Burnham will also co-chair the talks. Around 10 leaders are expected in Kyiv, including European Council President Antonio Costa. Now, after smashing U.S. bases, Iran's missiles are now having Europe.

0: Europe on its radar. NATO is armed. Iranian military officials have previously warned that any military base used to launch attacks against Iranian territory could be considered a target. And now, NATO says that it is prepared for any threat or possible Iranian strikes on U.S. military targets in Europe. Our next report takes a close look at the long-range Iranian missiles and whether the war in West Asia is expanding beyond the region. Take a look.
1: Paris, and from Bulgaria to Cyprus, Europe is now watching Iran's threat with growing concern. After targeting US military positions across West Asia, Tehran is reportedly considering whether to take its retaliation beyond West Asia. Reports say Iran has examined possible strikes against US military assets in southeastern Europe, including targets in Bulgaria and Cyprus, if Washington escalates its military campaign against Iran, and that has put NATO on notice. The alliance says it is prepared to address any threat and will do what is necessary to defend its members. NATO also pointed to four occasions this year when its air defenses intercepted ballistic missiles heading towards Turkey from Iran. Iran poses a range of one of the most widely used missile is Sejid, also called the dancing missile, which can change its trajectory mid-path to confuse and invade the interceptors. Yet there is merely one arrow in Iran's expanding quiver. In its retaliatory attacks against Israel and the US, Iran has developed a wide range of ballistic missiles with different capabilities. Some of its missiles are designed for long-range strikes, with reported ranges stretching thousands of kilometers, allowing them to reach targets across the Gulf and beyond. The concern is not just about where Iran could strike, but how far its missiles can reach. In March, Iran reportedly launched two ballistic missiles with a reported range of 1 kilometers towards the US-UK base at Diego Garcia in the Indian Ocean, marking a significant demonstration of its long-range missile capability. Iranian officials have also repeatedly warned that foreign bases used to launch attacks against Iran could themselves become targets. That warning has already been felt in Europe. Iranian Foreign Minister Abbas Araghchi recently urged Bulgaria and Cyprus to reconsider allowing their territories to be used for US military operations. So the question now is whether the Iran war remains confined to West Asia or whether its missiles could open a new front on European soil. Preparing for what could be the next stage of this escalating conflict.
0: Now, Bangladesh is open to joining a new defense and economic framework involving Saudi Arabia, Pakistan and Turkey. Foreign Affairs Advisor Humayun Kabir has said, stressing that any decision would be guided solely by the country's national interest. In an interview published on Thursday, Kabir told the state-run BSS news agency that Dhaka maintains a positive approach towards the possibility of joining an economic or defense framework. Kabir's comments come amid a broader recalibration of Bangladesh's foreign policy under the government of Prime Minister Tariq Rehman. Openness to the Mecca framework reflects Dhaka's willingness to explore diversified partnerships at a time of shifting global trade and security alignments. No formal invitation or timeline. The Ministry of External Affairs maintains its position that it is closely monitoring the developments in West Asia.
2: We continue to closely follow developments that are happening in West Asia. This is what I have to say at this point in time.
0: The Mecca Joint Defense Agreement was signed by Saudi Arabia, Pakistan and Turkey under the pact. An armed attack against one member is to be treated as an attack against all three. Bangladesh Foreign Affairs Advisor Humayun Kabir had said that Dhaka is open to joining the framework, taking into account its own interests.

0: and changes in the global economy and trade. Kabir also said Bangladesh's relations with China have reached what he described as a new height, with Dhaka seeking deeper engagement with Beijing while avoiding geopolitical pressure. Now, Pakistan, Saudi Arabia and Turkey have joined hands under a new trilateral defense agreement aimed at strengthening regional security. The pact commits the three countries to collective defense and an attack on one considered a threat to all. It also covers military cooperation, intelligence sharing, joint exercises, training and defense technology, creating a closer strategic partnership among the three nations. Now, on relations with India, Kabir said that there was no justification into a top-level visit that goes beyond Bangladesh's national interests. Now, Bangladesh has not announced a decision to join the Mecca Pact as of now. Its position remains that any such move would be considered in light of the country's interests and the evolving regional and global environment. Well, for now, Bangladesh has kept the possibility open while continuing to assess its foreign policy, security and economic priorities. An ISIS-inspired attack on the capital in Albany. And according to the FBI, she allegedly planned to use kill state senators and cause damage to the Capitol building. The woman, identified as Jessica Bowie, was arrested on Wednesday after investigators allegedly found her in possession of an explosive device linked to the suspected plot. Bowie made her initial appearance in federal court on Thursday and faces a charge of attempting to provide material support and pledging allegiance to ISIS. Well, she also voiced support for terrorism through her online posts. Further chilling details have emerged from the investigation that reveals that the attack was foiled just weeks away from the anniversary of the 9/11 terror attacks. Jessica Bowie had been under surveillance for more than a month while she communicated with at least one confidential informant posing as an ISIS facilitator. She even planned to come back for another attack at the Times Square during New Year's Eve and even wanted to target a U.S. president.
1: Miss Bowie didn't just want to kill lawmakers. She wanted a complete disruption of our government. And after that, to flee the country and one day come back to, quote, do more, such as New Year's Eve in Times Square, even stating she would come back to attack the White House and the president, but only after she bombed the state capitol. I'm here with our partners to say, not on our watch.
0: Court documents reveal that Bowie had converted to Islam around 5 years ago. FBI counterterrorism agents later uncovered multiple online accounts linked to Bowie. By July 16th, agents alleged. Investigators say Bowie sought instructions from at least one couple on how to construct an explosive device. She also allegedly visited the camp grounds at least five times to plan the attack. The U.S. Supreme Court has temporarily allowed construction of President Donald Trump's controversial White House ballroom to continue. Well, Chief Justice John Roberts lifted a lower court order that would have forced construction to stop by midnight on Friday. The order allows work to continue while the legal battle plays out in lower courts. While Trump welcomed the ruling, calling the facility vital to national security, he also claimed that the work is under budget and ahead of schedule. The president said that the $400 million White House ballroom would be funded by patriots and patriotic companies with no taxpayer money to be used.
2: It's going to be close to $4 million, and it's all paid for by patriots and patriotic companies. So that's all money, no taxpayer money for the ballroom at all.
0: The massive project planned at the White House's East Wing has faced challenges from historic preservation groups. The Trump administration has defended the project as a national security necessity, citing assassination attempts against the president and other recent threats. Now, the complex also includes an underground bunker, which the officials describe as part of an integrated military complex. The ballroom is part of Trump's broader effort to shape Washington alongside upgrades to the Lincoln Memorial reflecting pool, a White House

0: helipad, and public parks. Now, other projects have faced legal hurdles, but this is the first to reach the Supreme Court. Moving to India, Rajasthan announced a political showdown. Now, CJP founder Abhijit Dibke issued a 48-hour ultimatum and has warned that unless the school repair work begins and those responsible are arrested, he will personally come to Jaipur and lead a Janta Mantra-style protest. And this comes after the Kokra Janta Party's ongoing campaign to rally for better schools was met with force and protests in Rajasthan. The members of the CJP were allegedly attacked and chased away from a rural school compound in Jaipur district. Visuals emerging from the scene show a clash between both sides, with unidentified people also attacking and damaging the cars of Kokra Janta Party members. CJP spokesperson Ashutosh Shankar has also presented to stop them from entering the school, where goons sent by the ruling Bharatiya Janata Party of the state.
1: Saw BJP's hooliganism today. Stone pelting was already happening there, but the police remained mute spectators. Police said that they won't do anything. Our volunteers had their hands broken. Our vehicles have been vandalized. There was stone pelting here. Elderly people pelted stones at the women in our team and broke their phones.
0: Kokra Janta Party's founder Abhijit Dibke has slammed the BJP, alleging the party sent goons to attack his team members. In a post on social media platform X, Dibke also warned of a sit-in protest at the school site if police did not take action within 48 hours. Now, Dibke said, and I'm quoting, "The government is being run by goons. Only goons can have a problem with us demanding better schools. We need to save our country from these goons. Intervention in local administrative issues, and that the or MLA of the area is supposed to take to his constituency." They also claim that money for repair work at school has already been sanctioned. In the backdrop of this clash, the school authorities have shut down school building in the village. Classes are being held at a cattle enclosure near the school building. Now, the row has erupted days after the video of another school inspection went viral on social media. The video was of a school in a different part of Rajasthan and showed the dire condition of infrastructure. Following this, state administration reportedly restricted entry of media and outsiders with prior intimation and a specified reason. Now, students protesting alleged irregularities in Jharkhand's recruitment examinations have stepped up their agitation. The JPSC-JSSC Reforms Munch protesters burnt effigies of Chief Minister Hemant Soren and Congress leader Rahul Gandhi in Ranchi. The protest was held as part of the students' campaign demanding action over alleged irregularities in recruitment examinations conducted by the Jharkhand Public Service Commission and Jharkhand Staff Selection Commission. The protesters have demanded cancellation of certain JPSC examinations besides an independent probe into the alleged irregularities. They've also accused the ruling JMM Congress Alliance of failing to take concrete action on their demands. And they've also accused the ruling JMM Congress Alliance. The agitation has also targeted Rahul Gandhi after the Congress leader wrote to Soren, urging him to personally meet the protesting students and address their concerns. Now, scuffle broke out between students and police. The students' agitation has been continuing for several weeks now, although they have since temporarily suspended broader protest after the state government accepted some of their demands. They also gave the government a two-month deadline to embrace. Now, Hyrox has become a global phenomenon. The fitness challenge now has over a million participants and is even eyeing a spot in the 2032 Olympics. But what is behind its rise? First, let's tell you what exactly Hyrox is. It's a structured indoor race combining running and functional fitness, 8 segments in total, each one pairing a 1 kilometer run with a fitness exercise. And these exercises include sled pushes, rowing, wall balls and sandbag, lunges broken up by repeated running legs. The format was developed in 2017 by Kushan Twedske. and Moritz Futz.

0: The Fritze himself is a double Olympic gold medalist in hockey for Germany. From just 650 competitors at its first event, HIROPS has exploded to over a million participants worldwide. It's a mix of easy-to-learn movements, competitive structure, and community culture. And it has pulled in everyone from elite athletes to everyday gym-goers. Over 20,000 signed up for the recent race in Bangkok, which was Asia's biggest race so far.
1: To say where we were 3 years ago when we first started in Hong Kong, 2022, under 1,000 athletes in our first race, to be now talking about over 20,000 athletes taking part in Bangkok is phenomenal. So I think it shows the growing trend of how health is becoming such an important piece, but also the community. It means that friends and family are getting involved with everyone and really trying to get involved and work together to kind of build up their fitness and do races such as HIROPS to kind of work towards their goals.
0: Head Deepak Raj told Reuters that the brand now operates in over 35 countries and more than 100 cities. 101 countries were represented at this year's World Championship in Stockholm. And the Olympic ambition might seem far-fetched, but the sport is gaining recognition by a global governing body. World Triathlon has already approved the format under the name Hiathlon. The 2032 Olympics is the goal for HIROPS.
2: It's very fun and it's very tiring, and it's a sport that everybody can join, and it brings the community together. HIROPS is for everyone.
0: Yes, 20 colorful hot air balloons filled the Andean skies. To have a look at these soaring highlights from the 5th edition of the Middle of Balloon Festival. We leave you with that. Do stay tuned. News and updates will follow on the other side. You're watching Beyond World is One. Do stay tuned.

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1: In-depth coverage of global issues broken down into facts, figures, and simple words. 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

0: No matter what your day throws at you, stay in the spa state of mind with the Kohler Spa at home.
1: The Israeli drone is above our heads all the time in Lebanon. Around 169 buildings have been totally reduced to rubble. Every time there's a warning, they just come to this public area where there are around 200 tents and they reside for a while and then they go back to their home. Some of the Lebanese people enjoying their time and some others forcibly displaced. From the southern suburb of Beirut, I'm Reddy Francis for We On World is One.
0: What your day throws at you, stay in the spa state of mind with the Kohler Spa.

French football turns the page. Zinedine Zidane is the new head coach of Le Bleu. The French Football Federation has officially named Zidane as successor to Didier Deschamps, who steps down after 14 years in charge. For France, this is more than an appointment. It's the return of a national icon. Zidane was the heartbeat of France's 1998 World Cup triumph, scoring twice in the final against Brazil. He went on to win the Ballon d'Or the same year and led Le Bleu to Euro glory in 2000. As a manager, Zidane delivered an unprecedented 3 straight Champions League titles with Real Madrid. Now, the man who gave France its greatest footballing memory takes charge of its future. A national hero is back home, this time in the double.

0: Welcome back. Thanks for staying with us. You're watching Beyond World is One. I'm Jyotsna Kumar. Let's begin with the headlines. Ukraine's President Volodymyr Zelensky says Russian drone strikes a busy shopping center in Kryvyi Rih, killing 16 people. Another strike in Mykolaiv killed 4, including 3 minors, as attacks intensify.
1: We have total control of that entire region having to do with the Strait of Hormuz. They would love to make a deal, but they're not ready to make the right deal, in my opinion.
0: Right deal, and Washington is monitoring the conflict. He also claims the U.S. has total control of Hormuz. Iranian President Masoud Pezeshkian calls for an end to the months-long war with the United States, saying that Iran is in a position of strength. He defends June's U.S. agreement, rejecting claims of capitulation.

Turkey accuses Israeli Prime Minister Benjamin Netanyahu's government of using petty political tactics to portray Ankara as a new threat. Netanyahu's office rejects criticism, accusing Erdogan of hypocrisy and oppression.

Cockroach Janata Party founder Abhijit Dibke threatens a sit-in protest in Rajasthan after CJP leaders were allegedly attacked and stopped from inspecting government school near Jaipur. He demands action within 48 hours. U.S. Supreme Court temporarily allows construction of President Donald Trump's White House ballroom to continue, lifting a lower court's halt order. The project remains challenged by historical preservation groups in ongoing litigation. Canada says there is still work to do on a trade deal with the U.S. as President Trump, meanwhile, says he expects a deal with Ottawa and says talks with Mexico are also getting underway.

0: Iranian President Masoud Pezeshkian says it is time to end the months-long war with the United States, asserting that Iran is now in a stronger position than Washington. Pezeshkian's call comes as U.S. President Donald Trump pushes for greater economic pressure on Iran. Trump said that Iran was interested in reaching a deal, but was not yet ready to make the right deal. And speaking to reporters, Trump warned that diplomacy with Iran remains far from a breakthrough, stating that Iran is not yet ready to accept the terms he considers necessary. He also said the United States has total control over the Strait of Hormuz as Washington maintains pressure on Iran through economic and maritime measures.
1: We have total control, as you know, of the border. We have total control. If you look at the blockade, we have total control of that entire region having to do with the Strait of Hormuz. And that means well into it, the land areas. So they would love to make a deal, but they're not ready to make the right deal, in my opinion.
0: The U.S. Treasury Secretary Scott Bessent is expected to detail new sanctions on Monday, with Washington describing them as among the toughest ever imposed on Iran. Meanwhile, Iran is striking a defiant tone. Iranian President Masoud Pezeshkian says the war should end, but from a position of power. He claims the world acknowledges Iran's victory while accusing the U.S. of targeting Iranian schools, hospitals and infrastructure. Talks between Tehran and Washington remain on hold as the war started by the U.S. and Israel in February has been locked in a stalemate. Iran has rejected the latest U.S. pressure campaign, warning that any new threats could trigger a strong military response. Former Mr. Abbas Araghchi called the new U.S. sanctions bound to fail, citing previous rounds of maximum pressure that Tehran says failed to force political concessions. Iranian Navy Chief Shahram Irani also warned that Iran is ready to defend its strategic waterways, claiming full control over areas east of the Strait of Hormuz and the Gulf of Oman. Iran's Military Chief of Staff, Major General Ali Abdullahi, warned that any new threats would draw a crushing, punishing and devastating response from land, sea, air and cyberspace. The Strait of Hormuz remains a key flashpoint. Iran's Navy says it has retained control over parts of the waterway, while U.S. Central Command says its forces have redirected 68 commercial vessels, disabled three and boarded two. And this comes as Iran and Oman renew discussions on conditions for resuming talks, including the security and freedom of navigation through the strait. In the latest escalation between Russia and Ukraine, at least 20 people have been killed across Ukraine in two different Russian attacks. A busy shopping center in eastern Ukraine has been targeted by Russian drones, which killed at least 16 people, while another attack in Mykolaiv region has killed four. The attack on Kryvyi Rih comes as Russia intensified its bombardments of Ukrainian cities in recent months. Kryvyi Rih is the hometown of Ukraine's president, Volodymyr Zelensky. The Ukrainian emergency services have confirmed that the latest attack has killed at least 16 people. 130 others have suffered injuries. 23 of them are children. Videos from Kryvyi Rih show thick smoke pouring out of the shopping center. A massive rescue and relief operation was launched to assess the damage. The operation followed one of the deadliest attacks on the city in recent months. Interior has claimed that four more people, including three minors, were killed in another strike in the southern Mykolaiv region. Ukraine's President Volodymyr Zelensky condemned Russia's attack on residential infrastructure across Ukraine, calling the attacks deliberate.

0: Desperate and cowardly, Zelensky vowed that Ukraine would respond strongly.
1: A rescue operation is currently underway in Kryvyi Rih following an attack on a shopping center. All necessary resources have been mobilized. Unfortunately, many people have been injured. The attack was carried out by several Russian drones. It was a deliberate, cowardly attack, one strike after another. This is an absolute atrocity committed by the Russians. They're nothing but beasts. We will definitely respond.
0: The European Union condemned the latest Russian attack as terror by design. Kaya Kallas wrote on social media, and I'm quoting, Russia's attack against a shopping center in Kryvyi Rih shows the absolute and utter depravity of Moscow's war. Ukraine's allies are set to meet in Kyiv on Monday to reaffirm their support for the country. The meeting will be co-chaired by France, the UK, and Germany. French President Emmanuel Macron will join the meeting virtually. German Chancellor Friedrich Merz and new British Prime Minister Andy Burnham will also co-chair the talks. Around 10 leaders are expected in Kyiv, including European Council President Antonio Costa. The Turkey and Israel are edging closer to a direct confrontation, and the flashpoint is Syria. Syrian airbase saying it was preparing to host Turkish forces. Washington is now stepping in, warning against further escalation and working on a deconfliction mechanism between Israel, Turkey, and Syria. So how close are Turkey and Israel to a direct confrontation? Here's a report that gives you more details on it. Take a look.
2: The immediate flashpoint in West Asia is Syria. U.S. has warned that both nations inch closer to war. The escalation happened when Israel struck the Abu al-Duhur airbase in northwestern Syria, saying it was acting to prevent a Turkish military deployment.
3: We will not tolerate Turkish military presence establishing itself as it moves south. It threatened it clearly. Now we saw that Turkey intends to establish presence in the airport southern to its lines and close to Aleppo. So we conveyed a message. How would I define the message for you?
2: Turkey rejected that justification, saying there was no Turkish forces at the base and denounced the strike as an escalation. But behind the airstrike is a much bigger strategic dispute. Ankara has emerged as a major backer of Syria's new government. While Israel is determined to limit what it sees as hostile military entrenchment on its northern front.
4: Our efforts and contributions towards preserving Syria's sovereignty and territorial integrity and helping it achieve stability and security will continue.
2: And that is where the two countries' security calculations are colliding. A formidable power, it has a substantial reserve force, a major air force, and one of NATO's largest militaries. Global Fire 2026 assessment ranks Turkey among the world's top military powers, with a large inventory of aircraft, armor, artillery, and naval assets. Israel, however, has a different kind of advantage. Its military is smaller in manpower, but it has high-end air power, advanced intelligence and surveillance capabilities, precision strike systems, and a multi-layered air and missile defense network. Israel also operates the F-35I, giving its air force a significant stealth and long-range strike capability. So a direct war would not simply be a question of who has more troops or more capacity and strategic depth, and Israel's technological edge, air power, and intelligence capabilities. But there is another major variable, which is alliances. In 2026, Turkey, Saudi Arabia, and Pakistan signed a joint defense agreement based on collective deterrence. The agreement says an armed attack on one of the three states will be regarded as an attack on all three. The pact does not name Israel as an adversary, and Turkish President Recep Tayyip Erdogan has said it targets no country. but its timing

0: is significant. It creates security alignment involving Turkey, Saudi Arabia, and nuclear-armed Pakistan at a time when Israel's regional relations are already under strain. And this raises the bigger question. Could Syria become the trigger for a much wider region? Clearly does not want that to happen. U.S. Special Envoy Tom Barrack has said that the Israeli strike on the Abu al-Dhuhr airbase nearly triggered that between the two. For now, there is no indication that Ankara or Tel Aviv wants an all-out war. But the red lines are getting closer. Turkey wants a stronger role in post-Assad Syria. Israel wants to prevent any military power it considers a threat from establishing a foothold there. And with new regional defense alignments taking shape, every new strike or military deployment now carries the risk of a much larger escalation.
1: Right, shifting our focus, Bangladesh is open to joining a new defense and economic framework involving Saudi Arabia, Pakistan and Turkey. Foreign Affairs Advisor Humayun Kabir has said that, stressing that any decision would be guided solely by the country's national interests. In an interview published on Thursday, Kabir told the state-run BSS news agency that Dhaka maintains a positive approach towards the possibility of joining an economic or defense framework involving Saudi Arabia, Pakistan and Turkey. Kabir's comments come amid a broader recalibration of Bangladesh's foreign policy under the government of Prime Minister Tariq Rehman. While openness to the MECA framework reflects Dhaka's willingness to explore diversified partnerships at a time of shifting global trade and security alignments, while no formal invitation or timeline for Bangladesh's potential involvement has been announced so far. The Ministry of External Affairs maintains its position that it is closely monitoring the developments in West Asia.
2: That are happening in West Asia. This is what at the time.
1: The MECA Joint Defense Agreement was signed by Saudi Arabia, Pakistan and Turkey. Under the pact, an armed attack against one member is to be treated as an attack against all three. Bangladesh Foreign Affairs Advisor Humayun Kabir said Dhaka is open to joining the framework while taking into account its own interests and changes in the global economy and trade. Kabir also said Bangladesh's relations with China have reached what he described as a new height, with Dhaka seeking deeper engagement with Beijing while avoiding geopolitical pressure. Pakistan, Saudi Arabia and Turkey have joined hands under a new trilateral defense agreement aimed at strengthening regional security. The pact commits the three countries to collective defense with an attack on one considered a threat to all. It also covers military cooperation, intelligence sharing, joint exercises, training and defense technology, creating a closer strategic partnership among the three nations. On relations with India, Kabir said that there was no justification for a rushing and high-level visit that goes beyond Bangladesh's

0: Well, tensions continue to brew between China and Taiwan, and in the latest, Taipei flagged off a Chinese research ship sailing in sensitive waters to the island's west. It claims it had warned and shadowed the vessel earlier. According to the Taiwanese Coast Guard, this is the third time that the ship has re-troubled waters. Taipei sees this as an ongoing maritime provocation. The ship named Tongji was commissioned in 2025 and spotted on late August 20, about 24.9 nautical miles northwest of Taiwan's Penghu Islands, which is home to major military bases. Taiwan claimed the ship was not observed deploying or towing any instruments and that it sent one of its patrol boats to sail alongside the Tongji and broadcast strong warnings for it to leave. Taiwan has regularly complained of appearances by Chinese ships, including China's Coast Guard in waters that are part of gray zone. It calls these appearances an act of harassment designed to pressure Taipei and give an impression of Chinese jurisdiction. Taiwan's Coast Guard says it proactively deploys ships in response to Chinese vessels and the aim of protecting national sovereignty and ensuring the security of its waters. Taiwan held one of its largest military drills, the Hong Kong exercise. Amid the exercise, Taiwanese President Lai Ching-te channeled a morale-boosting message to naval personnel, reassuring them that in response to external threats and challenges, the government will provide maximum support.
1: The Hong Kong exercise aims to test command coordination, battlefield adaptability, and national defense capabilities through live force, live location, and live equipment operations. In the face of external threats and challenges, the government continues to enhance our defense capabilities and provide maximum support to our armed forces and Navy.
0: A 35-year-old U.S. woman has been charged with plotting an ISIS explosive device to kill state senators at the Capitol building. And the woman, identified as Jessica Bowie of Albany, was arrested on Wednesday after investigators allegedly found her in possession of an explosive device linked to the suspected plot. Bowie made her initial appearance in federal court on Thursday and faces a charge of attempting to provide material support and pledging allegiance to the ISIS. Now, she also voiced support for terrorism through her online posts. Now, further chilling details emerging from the investigation reveal that the attack was foiled just weeks away from the anniversary of the 9/11 terror attacks. Jessica Bowie had been under surveillance for more than a month while she communicated with at least one confidential informant possessing as an ISIS facilitator. She even planned to come back for another attack at the Times Square during New Year's Eve and even wanted to target the White House and U.S. President.
2: They just want to kill lawmakers. She wanted a complete disruption of our government. After that, she planned to flee the country and one day come back to, quote, do more, such as New Year's Eve in Times Square, even stating she would come back to attack the White House and the president, but only after she bombed the state capitol. I'm here with our partners to say, not on our watch.
0: Now, court documents reveal that Bowie had converted to Islam around 5 years ago. FBI counterterrorism agents later uncovered multiple online accounts linked to Bowie. By July 16th, agents allegedly learned that she was seeking to carry out an attack on the New York State Capitol. Investigators say Bowie sought instructions from at least one confidential informant on how to construct an explosive device. She also allegedly visited the Capitol to plan the attack. In what could be a milestone development in oncology and cancer research, Indian scientists have now developed a new cancer-curing drug that they claim might eliminate the need of chemotherapy altogether. A new smart cancer drug called RK251 has been designed to act selectively inside cancer cells while sparing healthy cells. The drug's ability to target cancerous cells could potentially offer an alternative to conventional chemotherapy, which can also damage healthy cells. The study was led by Dr. Asis Bala of the

Institute of Advanced Study in Science and Technology, along with Dr. K.P. Bhabak, who contributed to the drug's development. Now, how does this smart drug identify cancer cells? Now, cancer cells often contain high levels of reactive oxygen species, or RS, which is harmful molecules that can act as a trigger when RK251 enters a cancer cell. These high ROS levels activate the drug, releasing a powerful anti-cancer compound called NBD-hex. NBD-hex then blocks key proteins that cancer cells rely on to survive and resist treatment. In preclinical tests, RK251 showed strong effects against aggressive triple-negative breast cancer cells while having a much lower impact on healthy cells. The drug was tested in zebrafish embryos with no obvious signs of toxicity. While more studies are needed before this technology can be tested in patients, the research could pave a new generation of precision cancer treatments that are designed to minimize the less toxic cancer therapies. The Indian breakthrough comes 2 days after the experimental personalized cancer vaccine from Merck and Moderna showed potential in its first ever late-stage trial. The new vaccine cuts recurrence and spread of melanoma, raising hopes for a new treatment. Moderna's mRNA shot combined with Merck's Keytruda showed promising results in a phase 3 trial of over 1,100 melanoma patients after surgery. The combination significantly extended the time patients lived without their melanoma returning compared with Keytruda alone. The treatment also reduced the risk of cancer spreading to distant parts of the body. With that, we call a wrap to this bulletin. News and updates will follow on the other side. Beyond World is One. Just stay tuned.

0: No matter what your day throws at you, stay in the spa state of mind with the Kohler Spa at home.
1: In-depth coverage of global issues broken down into facts, figures, and simple words. 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

0: No matter what your day throws at you, stay in the spa state of mind with the Kohler Spa at home.
1: The Israeli drone is above our heads all the time in Lebanon. Around 169 buildings have been totally reduced to rubble. Every time there's a warning, they just come to this public area where there are around 200 tents and they reside for a while and then they go back to their home. Some of the Lebanese people enjoying their time and some others forcibly displaced. From the southern suburb of Beirut, I'm Reddy Francis for We On World is One.
0: No matter what your day throws at you, stay in the spa state of mind with the Kohler Spa at home.

French football turns the page. Zinedine Zidane is the new head coach of Le Bleu. The French Football Federation has officially named Zidane as successor to Didier Deschamps, who steps down after 14 years in charge. For France, this is more than an appointment. It's the return of a national icon. Zidane was the heartbeat of France's 1998 World Cup triumph, scoring twice in the final against Brazil. He went on to win the Ballon d'Or the same year and led Le Bleu to Euro glory in 2000.

As a manager, Zidane delivered an unprecedented 3 straight Champions League titles with Real Madrid. Now, the man who gave France its greatest footballing memory takes charge of its future. A national hero is back home, this time in the double.

The architecture of war is changing. Geography is no longer a shield. The battlefield now stretches from sea to space. New weapons, new technologies, new theaters of conflict. From the factory floor to the firing range, from India's frontiers to the world's biggest defense exhibitions.

Welcome back. Thanks for staying with us. You're watching Beyond World is One. I'm Jyotsna Kumar. Let's begin with the headline. U.S. Navy P-8A Poseidon aircraft transits the Taiwan Strait in international airspace, the 7th Fleet says. China tracks the aircraft, while Washington says the mission upholds navigational rights under international law. U.S. Central Command says American forces redirected 68 commercial vessels, disabled three, and boarded two to enforce its blockade against Iran. As President Donald Trump says, Iran is not ready for a deal.

Iran condemns new U.S. economic sanctions as unlawful economic warfare, arguing secondary sanctions violate state sovereignty and international law. Iran warns such measures alongside naval blockade risk undermining UN-based international system. Ukrainian authorities say Russian strikes killed at least two people early Saturday and another in Zaporizhia, where four others were wounded following deadly Russian attacks across Ukraine on Friday.

Delhi police detained several protesters at Jantar-Mantar during an anti-reservation demonstration. Protesters demand economic criteria replace caste in determining reservation eligibility. Heavy security deployed around site.

Pakistan's PTI accuses the government of defying the Supreme Court's order to move Imran Khan to Shifa International Hospital. The party will approach the apex court and reaffirm plans for a 27 September long march.

Tesla and eight other automakers are recalling about 4.3 million vehicles in China, the country's largest auto recall, with fixes including software updates and warning labels.

0: The Pakistan's former Prime Minister Imran Khan's hospital sparked a fresh political row after the 73-year-old was taken to a government hospital in Islamabad for a medical checkup before being moved back to jail. Now, Khan was moved from Rawalpindi's Adyala jail to the Pakistan Institute of Medical Sciences hospital on Friday. A team of doctors reportedly carried out a medical examination at the state-run hospital as directed by the Pakistan Supreme Court. Imran Khan was expected to undergo the checkup at the privately run Shifa International. Khan was declared fit and taken back to Adyala. The move has triggered an angry response from Khan's Pakistan Tehreek. The opposition has accused the court. The party says authorities flouted a Supreme Court order to shift him to Shifa International Hospital. The party says that it will approach the Supreme Court on Saturday. Khan's sister Uzma Khan has also accused authorities of violating the court order. She said she was present at PIMS when her brother was brought there.
1: Imran Khan said only one thing, that they are torturing me. They, officials, are not allowing me to have human contact. One doctor who visited on the 10th told him human contact is necessary, and another doctor who had visited, which they do not let me have. He also said they, officials, only let me watch TV for 2 days. They stopped that too.
0: The Pakistani government, however, has given a different account. Information Minister Atullah Talat reportedly said that the hospital was changed because of a security situation created by Imran Khan's party workers. Talat said a team of doctors, including an ophthalmologist, cardiologist, and physician, examined Khan. He said the doctors declared Khan medically fit, however, rejecting the government security claim. PTI has said reportedly that there were no party workers around the hospital. Iranian President Masoud Pezeshkian says it is time to end the month-long war on states, asserting that Tehran is now in a stronger position than Washington. Pezeshkian's call comes as U.S. President Donald Trump pushes for greater economic pressure on Iran. Trump said Iran was interested in reaching a deal, but was not yet ready to make the right deal. And speaking to reporters, Trump warned that diplomacy with Iran remains far from a breakthrough, stating that Tehran is not yet ready to accept the terms he considers necessary. Trump also said that the United States has total control over the Strait of Hormuz as Washington maintains pressure on Iran through economic and maritime measures.
2: We have total control, as you know, the border. We have total control. If you look at the blockade, we have total control of that entire region having to do with the Strait of Hormuz. And that means well into it, the land areas. So they would love to make a deal, but they're not ready to make the right deal, in my opinion.
0: The U.S. Treasury Secretary Scott Bessent is expected to detail new sanctions on Monday, with Washington describing them as among the toughest.

0: ever imposed on Iran. Meanwhile, Iran is striking a defiant tone. Iranian President Masoud Pezeshkian says the war should end, but from a position of power and dignity. He claims the world acknowledges Iran's victory while accusing the U.S. of targeting Iranian schools, hospital, and infrastructure. While talks between Tehran and Washington remain on hold, as a war started by the U.S. and Israel in February has been locked in a stalemate. Iran has rejected the latest U.S. pressure campaign, warning that any new threats could trigger a strong military response. Foreign Minister Abbas Araghchi called the U.S. or called the new U.S. citing previous rounds of maximum pressure that Tehran says failed to force political concessions. Navy Chief Shahram Irani also warned that Iran is ready to defend strategic waterways, claiming full control over the areas east of the Strait of Hormuz and the Gulf of Oman. Iran's Military Chief of Staff Major General Ali Abdullahi warned that any new threats would draw a crushing, punishing, and devastating response across land, sea, air, and cyberspace. The Strait of Hormuz remains a key flashpoint. Iran's Navy says it has retained control over parts of the waterway, while U.S. Central Command says its forces have redirected 68 commercial vessels, disabled three and boarded two. This comes as Iran and Oman renew discussions on conditions for resuming talks, including the security and freedom of navigation through the strait. Now, Turkey and Israel are trading sharp accusations after Ankara sought an Interpol red notice for Israeli Prime Minister Benjamin Netanyahu over the interception of a Gaza-bound aid flotilla in May. Turkey says Netanyahu is facing allegations including genocide, crimes against humanity and torture. Israel has rejected the accusations and accused Turkey of hypocrisy. The dispute centers on the global Sumud flotilla, which sailed towards Gaza in May with around 430 activists on board. Israeli forces had intercepted the flotilla in the Mediterranean, detained the activists, and later expelled them. According to reports, Israeli forces opened fire on at least two vessels off the aid flotilla. Turkey's Justice Minister, Akin Gurlek, said on X that it has sought an Interpol red notice for another Israeli soldier Afek Moskovich over the incident. In a statement, Netanyahu's office said Israel was unimpressed by Turkey criticizing Turkish President Recep Tayyip Erdogan. It described Erdogan as an anti-Semitic dictator, accusing him of massacring Kurds, supporting Hamas, and oppressing his own people. It added that Israel would continue to act forcefully against Turkey's attempts to destabilize the region. Now, Turkey rejected the remarks as outrageous ravings, accusing Netanyahu's government of seeking to evade accountability and using the dispute for political gain ahead of elections. While pointed to upcoming polls in which Netanyahu's position is on the line, Erdogan's office described the remark as a cheap politics intended to give Netanyahu and his associates an electoral advantage, adding that such tactics carry no weight whatsoever. Well, Britain, Canada and Australia have condemned Israel's decision to close a probe into the 2024 strike that killed seven world citizens and aid workers in Gaza. Workers were killed when their vehicle convoy was hit by an Israeli drone strike after they had helped deliver food aid. Israel's military called the incident a tragic mistake and said it found no reasonable suspicion of criminal misconduct. The World Central Kitchen has a call for an independent investigation into it. Meanwhile, in the West Bank, the United Nations is demanding accountability after a Palestinian teenager was shot dead near Hebron. Palestinian officials say the 17-year-old was killed and a 70-year-old man was wounded after Israeli settlers entered the village of Sa'ir. Now, Israel's military says Palestinians threw rocks at the settlers, injuring some of them. Killed in settler-related attacks in the West Bank since the start of the war.
1: We reiterate that Palestinians across the occupied Palestinian territory must be protected as required by international law, and the perpetrators must be brought to and held to account. The use of lethal force in law enforcement must be a last resort.

0: resort.
1: Furthermore, Palestinian group Fatah and Hamas are preparing to meet in Cairo next week to resume national dialogue and discuss challenges facing the Palestinian cause following months of contacts and recent Hamas-Egypt talks. Now, tensions continue to brew between China and Taiwan. The latest Taipei flagged off a Chinese research ship sailing in sensitive waters to the island's west. It claims it had warned and shadowed the vessel earlier. According to the Taiwanese Coast Guard, this is the third time that the ship has reappeared in the troubled waters. Taipei sees this as an ongoing maritime provocation. The ship named Tongji was commissioned in 2025 and spotted on late August 20, about 24.9 nautical miles northwest of Taiwan's Penghu Islands, which is home to major military bases. Taiwan claimed the ship was not observed deploying or towing any instruments and that it had sent one of its patrol boats to sail alongside the Tongji and broadcast warnings for it to leave. Now, Taiwan has regularly complained of appearances by Chinese ships, including China's Coast Guard, in waters that are part of gray zone. It calls these appearances an act of harassment designed to pressure Taipei and give an impression of Chinese jurisdiction. While Taiwan's Coast Guard says it proactively deploys ships to respond to Chinese vessels with the aim to protecting national sovereignty and enforcing borders. Earlier this month, Taiwan held one of its largest military drills, the Han Kuang exercise. The exercise, Taiwanese President Lai Ching-te channeled a morale-boosting message to naval personnel, reassuring them that in response to external threats and challenges, the government will provide maximum support.
2: The Han Kuang exercise aims to test command coordination, battlefield adaptability, and national defense capabilities through live force, live location, and live equipment operations. In the face of external threats and challenges, the government continues to enhance our defense capabilities and provide maximum support to our armed forces and Navy.
1: The U.S. Supreme Court has temporarily allowed construction of President Donald Trump's controversial White House ballroom. Chief Justice John Roberts lifted a lower court order that would have forced construction to stop by midnight on Friday. The order allows work to continue while the legal battle plays out in lower courts. Trump welcomed the ruling, calling the facility vital to national security. He also claimed the work is under budget and ahead of schedule. The president said the nearly $400 million White House ballroom would be funded by patriots and patriotic companies with no taxpayer money used.
3: It's going to be close to $400 million, and it's all paid for by patriots and patriotic companies, big companies. So that's all money, no taxpayer money for the ballroom at all.
1: The massive project planned at the White House East Wing has faced challenges from the national security necessity, citing assassination attempts against the president and other recent threats. It also includes an underground bunker, which the official described as part of an integrated military complex. The ballroom is part of Trump's broader effort to shape Washington alongside upgrades to the Lincoln Memorial Reflecting Pool, a White House helipad, and public parks. Other projects have faced legal hurdles, but this is the first to reach the Supreme Court. The Rajasthan school crisis has now sparked a political showdown. CJP founder Abhijit Dibke issued a 48-hour ultimatum and warned that unless the school repair work begins and those responsible are arrested, he will personally come to Jaipur and lead a Janata Mitra-style protest. This comes after the Kokra Janata Party's ongoing campaign rally for better schools was met with force and protests in Rajasthan. Members of the CJP were led to the attack in Chitra School compound in Jaipur district. Visuals emerging from the scene show a clash between both sides with unidentified people and also attacking and damaging cars of Kokra Janata Party members. CJP spokesperson Ashutosh Shankar was also present at the site when these events unfolded. He claimed that people who stopped them from entering the school were goons sent by the ruling Bharatiya Janata Party.

0: देश ने भाजपा की गुंडागर्दी.
1: The entire country saw BJP's hooliganism today. Stone pelting was already happening there, but the police remained mute spectators. Police said that they won't do anything. Our volunteers had their hands broken. Our vehicles have been vandalized. There was stone pelting here. Elderly people pelted stones at the women in our team and broke their phones.
2: Kaka Janata Party founder Abhijit Deep ke has slammed the BJP to attack his team members in a post on social media platform X. Deep ke also warned of a sit-in protest at the school site if police did not take action within 48 hours. Deep ke said, and I'm quoting here, the government is being run by goons. Only goons can have a problem with us demanding better schools. We need to save our country from these goons. Meanwhile, few locals say that they do not want a third-party intervention in local administrative issues and that the member of Legislative Assembly, or MLA, of the area is supposed to take care of issues under his constituency. They also claim that the money for repair work at school has already been sanctioned. In the backdrop of the clash, the school authorities have shut down school building in the village. Classes are being held at a cattle enclosure near the school building. The row has erupted days after the video of another school inspection went viral on social media. The video was also of a school in a different part of Rajasthan and showed the dire condition of infrastructure. Following this, the state administration reportedly treated an outsiders without prior intimation and specified reason. In what could be a milestone development of oncology and cancer research, Indian scientists have now developed a new cancer-curing drug, and they claim this might eliminate chemotherapy altogether. A new smart cancer drug called RK251 has been designed to act selectively inside cancer cells while sparing healthy cells. The drug's ability to target cancer cells could potentially offer an alternative to conventional chemotherapy, which can also damage healthy cells. The study was led by Dr. Asis Bala of the Institute of Advanced Study in Science and Technology, along with Dr. K.P. Babak, who contributed to the drug's development. Now, cancer cells often contain high levels of reactive oxygen species, or ROS, harmful molecules that can act as a trigger. When RK251 enters a cancer cell, these high ROS levels activate the drug, releasing a powerful anti-cancer compound called NBD-hex. The NBD-hex then blocks key proteins that cancer cells rely on to survive and resist treatment. In preclinical tests, RK251 showed strong effects against aggressive triple-negative breast cancer cells while having a much lower impact on healthy cells. The drug was tested in zebrafish embryos with no obvious signs of toxicity. More studies are needed before this technology can be tested in patients. The research could pave the way for a new generation of precision cancer treatments that are designed to minimize damage. If proven effective, it could offer new hope for potentially less toxic cancer therapies. The Indian breakthrough comes 2 days after the experimental personalized cancer vaccine from Merck and Moderna showed positive initial results in its first ever late-stage trial. The new vaccine cuts recurrence, a spread of melanoma, raising hopes for a new treatment. Moderna's mRNA shot combined with Merck's Keytruda showed promised results in a phase 3 trial of over 1,100 melanoma patients after surgery. The combination significantly extended the times patients lived without their melanoma returning compared with Keytruda alone. And the treatment also reduced the risk of the cancer spreading to distant parts of the body. Well, that's all in this bulletin. We leave you with some images that have been

0: No matter what your day throws at you, stay in the spa state of mind with the Kohler Spa at home.
1: The Israeli drone is above our heads all the time in Lebanon. Around 169 buildings have been totally reduced to rubble. Every time there's a warning, they just come to this public area where there are around 200 tents, and they reside for a while, and then they go back to their home. Some of the Lebanese people enjoying their time, and some others forcibly displaced.
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French football turns the page. Zinedine Zidane is the new head coach of Le Bleu. The French Football Federation has officially named Zidane as successor to Didier Deschamps, who steps down after 14 years in charge. For France, this is more than an appointment. It's the return of a national icon. Zidane was the heartbeat of France's 1998 World Cup triumph, scoring twice in the final against Brazil. He went on to win the Ballon d'Or the same year and led Le Bleu to Euro glory in 2000. As a manager, Zidane delivered an unprecedented three straight Champions League titles with Real Madrid. Now, the man who gave France its greatest footballing memory takes charge of its future. A national hero is back home, this time in the double.

In the last 12 months, India's defense technology has taken some big steps forward. INS Mahendragiri is bringing stealth sensors and networked systems to the sea. Rustam is giving the forces an unmanned eye that can stay aloft for hours. And INS Malwan is designed to hunt submarines in shallow coastal waters. How do you stop a swarm of drones? That is where Bhargavastra comes in. India's indigenous counter-drone system is designed to detect and deal with unmanned aerial threats, including multiple drones approaching a protected area. But the threat is not always in the sky. Out at sea, India needs warships that can see first. Commissioned this year, Mahendragiri is the sixth Project 17A stealth frigate to join the Indian Navy. Mahendragiri's design is intended to reduce

Hello and welcome back to Beyond World is One. I'm Kanishka Sarkar and this is World Business Watch, your window into the fast-moving world of business. Let's begin with the headlines at this hour. Canada says there's still work to do on a trade deal with the US as tariffs loom. President Trump, meanwhile, says he expects a deal with Ottawa and says trade talks with Mexico are also getting underway.

from not direct Treasury Secretary Scott Bessent to intervene in the bond market. Trump says Bessent acted on his own authority after the Treasury doubled its planned bond buybacks to help ease rising yields.

Trump administration plans to pay $725 million towards the United States' multi-billion dollar debt to United Nations. The payment could ease UN's financial crisis, but Washington says that further funding will depend on continued reforms.

Eight other automakers are recalling about 4.3 million vehicles in China, the country's lockdown. The move targets emergency door handles that may be hard to find or use after a crash, with fixes including software updates and warning labels.

Indian government has rejected claims that ethanol production is driving the surge in sugar prices. It says lower domestic output, festive demand and hoarding are behind the rise, with stock limits and duty-free imports being used to prices. And coming up in World Business Watch today, Trump's promise of fiscal discipline is facing a harsh reality. From Dogecoin tax cuts to tariffs in the Iran war, America's debt and deficit continue to climb. What went wrong? We will decode this and more on the show today. Stay tuned.

Well, let's start with the latest coming in from India. And sugar prices are at record highs across India. And the sharp rise is now forcing the government to take emergency measures. Over 2 months, domestic sugar prices have risen nearly 5%.

40%. The government says that ethanol diversion is not responsible for the spike. Instead, the center points to lower production, weather damage, festive demand and speculation. Well, the numbers tell the story. Retail sugar has moved from 48.18 rupees per kilogram to 55.7 rupees in a month. At the wholesale and ex-mill, the divergence expands around 5,400 rupees to 5,560 rupees per quintal across the country.

In Maharashtra, S-grade sugar is around 5,750 rupees per quintal, while M-grade has touched 5,850 rupees to 5,900 rupees. This excludes GST. Well, so why are the prices rising? The government's first explanation is lower than expected sugar production. The initial estimate was around 343 lakh tons. Production is now expected to be only about 306 lakh tons, a shortfall of roughly 37 lakh tons, or about 11%. Patchy rainfall and dry weather have affected sugarcane output, particularly in major producing regions. The other big question is ethanol. The government has rejected the claim that diverting sugarcane towards ethanol caused the price surge. It says the share of sugar diverted

all caused this price surge. It says the share of sugar and ethanol has actually fallen to around 9% in 2025-26, 12% in 2022-23. Instead, the center points to five factors: lower output, weather damage, rising festive season demand, tighter global supply, and speculation or hoarding. And with the festive season approaching, demand pressure could remain high. And that is why the government has made a major policy move. It has allowed 1 million tons of raw sugar to be imported duty-free until October 31st, the first such import decision in nearly a decade. India normally imposes 100% duty on sugar imports. The government has also tightened stock limits to prevent hoarding and speculation. The immediate objective is, of course, simple. That is to increase availability, curb speculation, and bring sugar prices back under control before the festive demand peak.

0: And now moving on, Donald Trump returned to the White House with a big fiscal promise. Cut waste, shrink government debt, and bring down America's deficit. But more than a year into his second term, the numbers are moving in the opposite direction. The U.S. has already crossed $14 trillion in total debt. So what went wrong? Well, from Doge and tax cuts to tariffs in the Iran war, this is how Trump's promise of fiscal discipline turned into a bigger borrowing problem. Take a look at this next report for more.
1: We got elected to among other things, fight all of this fraud, abuse, horrible stuff going on. And we've already found billions of dollars, not like a little bit, billions, many billions of dollars. And when you get down to it, it's going to be probably close to $1 trillion. It could be close to $1 trillion that we're going to find. That will have quite an impact on the budget.
2: As one of Trump's first measures to reduce the growing U.S. deficit, the administration created DOGE, the Department of Government Efficiency, with Elon Musk initially targeting as much as $1 trillion in annual savings.
3: It's not optional for us to reduce the federal expenses. It's essential

0: It's essential for America to remain solvent as a country, and it's essential for America to have.
1: But the scale of actual savings fell far short of that ambition, and the broader spending picture remained large. The result? No real impact and concerns over cuts to the services. Then came Trump's flagship tax and spending package, the One Big Beautiful Bill Act. The administration argued that lower taxes would stimulate investment, growth and economic activity. USA. But there is a straightforward fiscal trade-off. Lower taxes mean lower government revenue unless spending falls enough to compensate. So Trump's fiscal strategy effectively became a bet. Cut taxes now, grow the economy faster, and hope stronger growth offsets the lost revenue. But that growth has not been enough to prevent deficits from remaining historically large. Then came Trump's other major fiscal weapon. The administration presented tariffs not just as a trade tool, but also as a source of revenue. And initially, revenues did rise. But the inflow has not delivered the fiscal windfall Washington had hoped for. The Treasury actually recorded net outflows of $8.55 billion from customs duties in July. That matters because tariffs were supposed to help offset the cost of tax cuts and spending. Instead, the revenue stream has proved much less reliable. And there is another problem. Tariffs can raise the price of imported goods, adding inflationary pressure. So the policy intended to raise revenue can simultaneously increase costs for businesses and consumers, and potentially keep interest rates higher. And then the fiscal equation became even more complicated. The war with Iran has created another major spending requirement. In July, Defense Secretary Pete Hegseth put the direct cost of the conflict at around $37.5 billion. The Pentagon has also sought additional funding while replenishing weapons and missile stocks used during the conflict. And the war has created costs far beyond the Pentagon. The conflict has disrupted oil flows through the Strait of Hormuz, pushing crude prices higher and adding to inflation pressure. At the same time, the Treasury is already paying more to finance America's enormous debt. That means every new dollar borrowed and every old debt that has to be refinanced becomes more expensive. And this is where economics meets politics. The 2026 midterm elections are approaching, and the economy, inflation, and the cost of living are becoming increasingly important politics. A recent Reuters Ipsos poll put Trump's approval rating at just 33%, the lowest of his presidency. For Trump, therefore, the fiscal challenge is no longer simply about the deficit. It is about whether voters believe the administration delivered on its promise to make the government more efficient. On whether America simply ended up with a bigger debt pile, higher borrowing costs, and another enormous deficit. The midterms will provide the first major political test of that fiscal bet. Business Bureau, we on World is One.
2: Shifting focus back to India, the manufacturing sector is growing rapidly, but that growth is creating an unexpected problem. The country is importing even more goods needed to make these products at home. India's merchandise trade deficit, or the gap between what it imports and exports, widened to nearly $32 billion in 2026. Now that is a six-month high. Goods imports rose about 18% from a year earlier to $76.2 billion, while exports increased 20% to $44.2 billion. Importantly, oil was not the main reason for the wider deficit. India's oil imports actually fell to $18.3 billion in July from $19.3 billion in the month of June. Instead, the increase came largely from machinery, electronics and other equipment that's needed to expand factories. This creates what looks like a contradiction. India is exporting more manufactured products, but it is also importing more of the machines, chips and components that are required to make them. The reason is

0: Companies first buy machinery, electronic components, and semiconductors. Those imports immediately show up in the trade data, while the benefits from higher production and exports take longer to appear. The bigger challenge is that it still relies heavily on imported inputs. A smartphone or electronic product may be assembled in India and exported overseas, but many of its key components may still come from other countries. That means rising exports do not automatically translate into a stronger trade balance. So for India, the long-term goal is therefore not just to assemble more products, but to produce more of their components domestically. Experts say that if today's imported machinery helps build stronger local supply chains, the current trade deficit could eventually support a more competitive manufacturing economy. But if India remains dependent on imported chips, machinery and components, the country could continue exporting more while also importing more. Let's now shift focus to markets, and South Korea's stock market is facing a sharp reversal after a period of intense investor optimism. The benchmark KOSPI has fallen about 30% from its June 19 peak, wiping out a significant portion of recent gains and putting President Lee's market reform agenda under pressure. The government to make the market more dynamic by reducing regulatory barriers and encouraging greater risk-taking. But the sell-off has exposed the risks of aggressive retail participation, particularly in leveraged products. South Korean retail investors, often called ants, are poured into the market during the rally. Now, many are facing substantial losses, both realized and on paper.
1: Someone I know put it this way: everyone is intoxicated by the current market euphoria. Analysts are intoxicated, investors are intoxicated, and even those of us who have put in enormous amounts of are intoxicated.
0: The market decline is also raising concerns about the growing use of leverage investment products. Authorities have introduced new restrictions on individual investors trading leveraged ETFs, while politicians have faced pressure over the market losses. Some investors are now turning back to Wall Street, where demand for U.S. leveraged ETFs remains strong, according to the Korea Securities Depository.
1: It was an absolutely extraordinary period. I wonder if there has ever been a month like this difficult in history. July recorded the largest monthly decline in KOSPI history. It fell in a single month, even more than during the IMF crisis, minus 33%.
0: The sell-off has also had a wider psychological impact. Investment channels that were filled with optimism during the market rally are now seeing a sharp shift toward concern. There are also reports of rising demand for psychiatric support and other signs of stress that are linked to investment losses.
1: If this continues, instead of what we call healthy investing, people may accumulate losses over time. Ultimately, many who entered the market may suffer severe losses, and a majority of them could become so traumatized that they lose interest in investing altogether.
0: The market turmoil comes at a sensitive time for South Korea, as the Lee administration seeks to have the KOSPI included in MSCI's developed market classification. The goal is to attract more global capital and

not just recovering the market, but also rebuilding investor confidence while creating a market that can attract long-term capital without encouraging excessive risk-taking. Moving on now. North Korea is supposed to be one of the world's most isolated and heavily sanctioned economies. Yet, Bloomberg's latest report shows that Kim Jong-un has found new ways to bring in billions of dollars, strengthening his regime and giving him less reason to compromise with the West. The economy has put a spotlight on a remarkable turnaround. Bloomberg estimates as much as $22 billion in new revenue over the past 4 years. For perspective, North Korea's entire economy was estimated at around $34 billion in 2025. And unlike the past, this windfall is not primarily coming from foreign aid. The biggest source is Russia. Since Moscow invaded Ukraine in 2022, Russia has turned to North Korea for ammunition and other military supplies. South Korea's intelligence agency estimates that more than 30,000 container loads of weapons have been shipped to Russia, along with around 16,000 North Korean troops. Bloomberg estimates that the Russia-related income is at roughly $14 billion, with about 90% linked to the military relationship. China is another important source of revenue. Trade between China and North Korea reached $1.5 billion in the first half of this year. That's the highest imposed in 2017. And that is also more than 20 times the pandemic era levels. Much of the trade involves products such as wigs and false eyelashes manufactured by low-paid North Korean workers. And then there is the illicit money. North Korean-linked hacking groups stole around $2 billion in crypto last year, according to the Bloomberg report. The money is typically laundered through networks around North Korea, including Chinese organized crime, allowing the regime to access clean funds without the cash necessarily entering the country. The result is a very different North Korea. Kim now has money, military, cooperation with Russia, and deeper economic ties with China. That weakens the leverage that sanctions were designed to provide and gives Pyongyang more resources to support its weapon programs. In other words, the country Washington once hoped to isolate is finding new ways to finance itself and becoming harder to pressure. Now shifting focus to the U.S., now the 2026 U.S. midterm elections are still months away, but the spending war is already breaking records. A new group of political power brokers is emerging. That's crypto, artificial intelligence, and online betting companies. Together, these industries are pouring hundreds of millions of dollars into U.S. elections, betting that the lawmakers that they help elect will shape rules favorable to their businesses. Reuters reports finds that corporate spending on House and Senate races has already hit $517 million, and that is before the final stretch of campaigning. The number to watch is $517 million. That's what U.S. companies spent on House and Senate races in the 15th quarter of 2026. To put that in perspective, $461 million during the entire 2024 election cycle. So corporate spending in this election has already surpassed the previous record, with months of campaigning still to go. Leading the charge is crypto. Crypto companies have spent about $189 million so far this cycle. That's more than one-third of all corporate election spending at the time of that estimate. A major vehicle is Fairshake, a super PAC backed by crypto interests. It doesn't give money directly to candidates. Instead, super PACs can spend independently on things like advertising to support or oppose candidates. Fairshake has raised more than $136 million this cycle. In the run-up to 2024 election, Trump embraced crypto, promising to make America the world's crypto capital, while the industry became a major company and support. His administration followed through with the Genius Act establishing the first federal framework for stable coins. Bitcoin then surged to a record $1,26,000
$60,000 last year before retreating into the $60,000 to $70,000.

$70,000 range. Yet, Trump's own crypto-linked wealth reportedly jumped by $1.4 billion. And now, with Trump urging Congress to pass the Clarity Act, crypto stocks have surged again. AI and big tech are also becoming major political players, and their interests go beyond technological regulation. AI companies are facing decisions over data centers, electricity use, infrastructure copyright, competition, and how AI itself will be regulated. That means the policies written in Washington could directly affect billions of dollars in future businesses. Then there's online betting. Companies have already put at least $72 million into the 2020 midterms. DraftKings alone gave more than $34 million, while FanDuel contributed more than $27 million. The industry is using super PACs to support candidates in both Democratic and Republican races, depending on who is more sympathetic to its interests. And here's the bigger picture. Crypto, AI, big tech, and online betting, they've collectively spent at least $294 million in the 2026 elections. Overall, political advertising reached about $11.6 billion this cycle. The concern from critics is not simply how much money is being spent, but who is spending it. They argue that a relatively small group of wealthy individuals in emerging industries see and betting rules ahead of everyday voter concerns such as inflation. Supporters meanwhile say that these industries are simply making their voices heard on policies that could determine their future. But with the November 3rd midterms approaching, one thing is clear: that the battle for votes is increasingly also a battle for money, and some of the biggest names in the fight didn't even exist as major industries a generation ago. With that, it's a wrap on this edition of World Business Watch. I'm Kanishka Sarkar. Thank you for watching. Time now for a very quick break. Mornings and updates will follow after that.

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1: The Israeli drone is above our heads all the time in Lebanon. Around 169 buildings have been totally reduced to rubble. Every time there's a warning, they just come to this public area where there are around 200 tents, and they reside for a while, and then they go back to their home. Some of the Lebanese people enjoying their time, and some others forcibly displaced.
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1: In the last 12 months, India's defense technology has taken some big steps forward.

forward. INS Mahendragiri is bringing stealth, sensors and networked systems to the sea. Rustam is giving the forces an unmanned eye that can stay aloft for hours. And INS Malwan is designed to hunt submarines in shallow coastal waters. How do you stop a swarm of drones? That is where Bhargavastra comes in. India's indigenous counter-drone system is designed to detect and deal with unmanned aerial threats, including multiple drones approaching a protected area. But the threat is not always in the sky. Out at sea, India needs warships that can see first. Commissioned this year, Mahendragiri is the sixth Project 17A stealth frigate to join the Indian Navy. Mahendragiri's design is intended to reduce its signature, making it harder for an adversary to detect and track. Developed by the Aeronautical Development Establishment, Rustam is an indigenous family of medium-altitude, long-endurance, unmanned aerial vehicles developed for the Indian Armed

0: Hi, you're watching me on Wallace One. I'm Jyotsna Kumar. Let's begin with the headlines.
1: If you look at the blockade, we have total control of an entire region having to do with the Strait of Hormuz.
0: U.S. President Donald Trump says U.S. has total control of the region around Strait of Hormuz, stresses Iran must be prevented from developing nuclear weapons.

U.S. Navy P-8 Poseidon aircraft transits the Taiwan Strait in international airspace. The 7th Fleet says so. China tracks the aircraft while Washington says the mission upholds navigational rights under international law. South Korea is set to send its first trial container ship through the Arctic, testing the route to Europe as West Asia conflict disrupts global shipping. Environmental groups warn it could accelerate ice melt. Ukrainian authorities say Russian strikes killed at least two people early Saturday, with one person killed in Kyiv and another in Zaporizhia, where four others were wounded following deadly Russian attacks across Ukraine on Friday. National Investigation Agency team carries out raids at two locations in South Kashmir's Anantnag as part of ongoing terror-related case. Several digital devices, including mobile phones, seized for forensic examination.

U.S.-Canada trade talks fail as Ottawa rejects Washington's terms as new 50% U.S. tariffs on some Canadian goods take effect. Prime Minister Mark Carney vows to match tariffs dollar for dollar. Indian government has rejected claims that ethanol production is driving the surge in sugar prices. It says lower domestic output, festive demand and hoarding are behind the rise, stock limits and duty-free imports being used to curb prices.

0: Now, in the latest escalation between Russia and Ukraine, at least 22 people have been killed across Ukraine in four different Russian attacks. At least 16 killed as a busy shopping center targeted in eastern Ukraine. One other attack in Mykolaiv region has killed four, and one each have been killed in Kiev and Zaporizhia. The attack on Kryvyi Rih comes as Russia intensified its bombardments of Ukrainian cities in recent months. Kryvyi Rih is the hometown of Ukraine's President Volodymyr Zelensky. The Ukrainian emergency services have confirmed the latest attack has killed at least 16 people and 30 others have suffered injuries. 23 of them are children. Videos from Kryvyi Rih show thick smoke pouring out of the shopping center. A massive rescue and relief operation was launched soon after the Russian drone attack. Rescue teams continued to search the site as authorities assessed the damage. The operation followed one of the deadliest attacks on the city in recent months. Interior Minister of Ukraine has claimed that four more people, including three minors, were killed in another strike in the southern Mykolaiv region. Ukraine's President Volodymyr Zelensky condemned Russia's attack on residential infrastructure across Ukraine, calling the attacks deliberate and cowardly. He vowed that Ukraine...
1: A rescue operation is currently underway in Kryvyi Rih following an attack. All necessary resources have been mobilized. People have been injured. The attack was carried out by several Russian drones. It was a deliberate, cowardly attack, one strike after another. This is an absolute atrocity committed by the Russians. They're nothing but beasts. We will definitely respond.
0: The European Union's foreign policy chief condemned the latest Russian attacks as terror by design. Kaya Kallas wrote on social media, and I'm quoting here, Russia's attack against a shopping center in Kryvyi Rih shows the absolute and utter depravity of Moscow's war. Ukraine's allies are set to meet in Kyiv on Monday to reaffirm their support for the country. The meeting will be co-chaired by France, the UK and Germany. French President Emmanuel Macron will be joining the meeting virtually. German Chancellor Friedrich Merz and new British Prime Minister Andy Burnham will also co-chair the talks. Around 10 leaders are expected in Kyiv, including European Council President Antonio Costa. Now, they're turning Yemen's Red Sea coast into a new front in the regional war, using missiles, drones and threats and shipping to project power far beyond their territory. And with the strategic Bab al-Mandab Strait in their reach, the group is now putting pressure on Saudi Arabia and on one of the world's most important shipping routes. Here's a report that gives you more details. Take a look.
2: The Houthis may not control the sea, but they have found a way to make the sea a weapon. Missiles on the coast, drones in the air, and commercial ships in their crosshairs. The Houthis do not have a conventional navy, but have almost as strategic control of territory overlooking the Red Sea. Long-range missiles, drones, and the ability to threaten commercial shipping. Their target is increasingly clear, Saudi Arabia and Saudi-linked shipping. In July, the Houthis declared a maritime blockade against Saudi Arabia and warned ships against entering the Red Sea. The group has since claimed attacks on Saudi oil tankers and facilities. And the threat is no longer just a warning. On August 11th, a commercial vessel was attacked near the Bab al-Mandab Strait. Reuters reported that four crew members and two Yemeni rescuers were killed. The two Houthis claimed the ship was carrying Saudi military equipment that had not been independently verified. The Houthi missile threat has also hit Mocha, Reuters reported that the port was struck by more than 25 missiles in recent days, forcing it to halt commercial and maritime operations. The attacks killed 7 people and cost millions of dollars in damage. And now, Yemen's government is warning that the Houthis could seek greater control along the Bab al-Mandab.

0: Coast. Yemen's foreign minister has accused the group of trying to replicate Iran's strategy in the Strait of Hormuz, using a maritime choke point to gain leverage over regional powers and global shipping. That is the core of the Houthi strategy. The group inserted itself into the wider war when its geography gave it maximum leverage. But rather than directly confronting the United States, much of its pressure has been focused on Saudi Arabia, closer to home, and one where the Houthis have a long history of conflict. The consequences, however, are global. Bab al-Mandab connects the Red Sea with the Gulf of Aden and is a critical route for international shipping. Reuters reports that many tankers are now avoiding the strait, while some Saudi oil shipments are being routed through alternative paths. And Saudi Arabia is already responding. Riyadh has announced plans for a multinational maritime defense coalition to protect shipping and energy routes through the Red Sea and Bab al-Mandab. Turkey, Pakistan, and Egypt are among the countries that have backed the initiative.
1: Now, Bangladesh is open to a new defense and economic framework involving Saudi Arabia, Pakistan, and Turkey. Foreign Affairs Advisor Humayun Kabir has said so, and stressing that any decision would be guided solely by the country's national interests. In an interview published on Thursday, Kabir told the state-run BSS news agency that Dhaka maintains a positive approach towards the possibility of joining on an economic or defense framework. Kabir's comments come amid a broader recalibration of Bangladesh's foreign policy under the government of Prime Minister Tariq Rehman. Openness to the MECA framework deflects Dhaka's willingness to explore diversified partnerships at a time of shifting global trade and security alignments. No formal invitation or timeline for Bangladesh's potential involvement has been announced so far. Monitoring developments in West Asia.
2: We continue to closely follow developments that are happening in West Asia. This is what I have to say at this point in time.
1: The MECA Joint Defense Agreement was signed by Saudi Arabia, Pakistan, and Turkey. Under the pact, an armed attack against one member is to be treated as an attack against all three. Bangladesh Foreign Affairs Advisor Humayun Kabir has said that Dhaka is open to joining the framework while taking into account its own interests and changes in the global economy and trade. Kabir has also said that Bangladesh's relations with China have reached what he described as a new height, with Dhaka seeking deeper engagement with Beijing while avoiding geopolitical pressure. Now, Pakistan, Saudi Arabia, and Turkey have joined hands under a new trilateral defense agreement aimed at strengthening regional security. The pact commits the three countries to collective defense with an attack on one considered a threat to all. Cooperation, intelligence sharing, joint exercises, training and defense technology, creating a closer strategic partnership among the three nations. On relations with India, there is no justification for rushing into a top-level visit that goes beyond Bangladesh's national interest. Now, Bangladesh has not announced a decision to join the MECA pact. Its position remains that any such move would be considered in light of the country's interest and the evolving regional and global. Well, for now, Bangladesh has kept the possibility open while continuing to assess its foreign policy, security, and economic priorities. A U.S. Navy aircraft has flown to the Taiwan Strait, and the move comes just weeks before a planned meeting between U.S. President Donald Trump and Chinese President Xi Jinping. A U.S. Navy P-8A Poseidon aircraft conducted the transit on Friday. The 7th Fleet said that the aircraft operated in international airspace. It said the mission demonstrates Washington's commitments to a free and open Indo-Pacific. The U.S. says that such operations uphold freedom of navigation under international law. China, however, closely monitored the aircraft throughout the transit. State-backed Chinese media said the situation remained under control, and this comes as Beijing has repeatedly objected to U.S. military activity in the Strait. China claims Taiwan as its territory. It also says the Taiwan

0: issue is an internal matter and a core national interest. Taiwan rejects Beijing's sovereignty claim. It says only the people of Taiwan can decide the island's future. The latest U.S. patrol comes at a sensitive time for Washington and Beijing. Trade disputes, technology restrictions, and Taiwan remain major points of tension. And both sides are also trying to stabilize relations. Xi will visit the United States on 24th of September. Artificial intelligence is being expected to be a major topic on the agenda. Trump has called the AI race critical for both the countries. He says whoever wins the race could gain a decisive advantage. The two leaders last met during Trump's visit to Beijing earlier this year. Their teams are now preparing for Xi's next visit. The U.S. Secretary of State Marco Rubio and Chinese Foreign Minister Wang Yi have also discussed preparations for the meeting. At least one person has died and three others were wounded in central Sweden after a sword-wielding attacker entered a high school in the town of Fagersta. The suspect has been arrested by the police. The incident occurred on Friday afternoon at the Brunel High School in Fagersta, which is about 1,000 residents. The school had just reopened after summer recess, and for some students, it was their first day. The local media reported that the 18-year-old attacker was a former student at the school.
1: Yeah, I've seen quite a lot, having been locked inside the school. Well, we've been locked in for 5 hours. At first, it was just a completely normal day, you know. But then I saw a guy who had blood all over his body, or on his back at least. And then I saw the police and everyone else arriving. The teachers told us we had to stay put, though we didn't know for how long.
0: According to reports, the attacker was wearing a helmet and was previously convicted for assault. The Swedish health authorities said that two victims were teenage boys who were severely injured, while a third injured person was released from hospital.
2: Regarding the incident itself, at 14:06, an alert on ongoing lethal violence. By 14:09, several patrols were en route. One patrol was very close by. The first patrol on the scene entered and reported at 14:16 that a perpetrator had been neutralized by police fire. That individual was subsequently arrested and is now in custody. Officers proceeded into the school to secure the premises and halt any further lethal violence. They discovered a deceased person.
0: The reports also suggest that the police were investigating a TikTok account in connection with the violence that posted a picture of a sword 20 minutes before the attack. The TikTok account contained videos that referred to two episodes of mass violence in Sweden along with Norwegian farmers in the small central Swedish town. In response, Swedish person has expressed his condolences. In a post on X, he wrote that the deadly school attack had shaken both the local community and the entire country. He added that the incident turned the school day into a nightmare. Sweden's King Carl Gustaf also expressed sorrow and concern after the deadly attack at the high school. He acknowledged the anxiety the incident had caused among students, school staff, as well as parents in Fagersta and across Sweden. A powerful line of storms has left a trail of damage across northeast U.S. with tornadoes, flash flooding and strong winds hitting several states. In Delaware's capital, Dover, video from social media show the roof of a motel blown off with damage reported on the scene. Officials say there were no reports of serious injuries. Delaware Mayor Robin Christensen has lifted the city's state of emergency Friday morning, but police are warning drivers to expect debris, blocked lanes and delays as crews work to restore services. On Long Island, a waterspout moved ashore at Atlantic Beach on Thursday and became a tornado, according to the National Weather Service. Powerful winds damaged a beach club, destroying cabanas and scattering debris along the shoreline. Officials say there were no reports of serious injuries or deaths. The storms have also caused damage in Pennsylvania and disrupted travel in New York City. At Eastern New York High School in Pennsylvania, debris was scattered around the campus and

0: damaged. The school district says no injuries were reported. And in New York City, heavy rain had triggered flash flood warnings, with videos showing water pouring through the ceiling of a station. Dozens of drivers were also stranded in flooding in New Jersey. Weather crews are surveying damage in Delaware and Long Island to determine the strength and paths of the tornadoes. Cleanup and repairs continue across the region as well. Now, Tamil Nadu and Andhra Pradesh have reportedly emerged as net contributors of air pollution to neighboring southern states. And the observation is according to a new study by Bengaluru-based think tank, Center for Study of Science, Technology and Policy. It used chemical transport modeling to track the movement of pollution across five states of Tamil Nadu, Andhra Pradesh, Karnataka, Kerala and Telangana. And the study identifies Tamil Nadu and Andhra Pradesh as net contributors, exporting more pollution than they receive. Kerala nets the receivers, while Karnataka both receives and exports pollution. Now, South India accounts for 38% to 65% of annual average pollution, with Kerala at 65%, Tamil Nadu at 61%, Karnataka at 47%, Andhra Pradesh at 44%, and Telangana at 38%. According to the study, however, 61% of Tamil Nadu's annual average originates within the South Indian region. And of this, 81% originates within Tamil Nadu, while Kerala counts for about 8%, which is followed by Andhra Pradesh at 5% and Karnataka at 4%, as well as Telangana at 2%. The study in the region, it also warns that pollution transport varies by weather conditions. Tamil Nadu, for instance, contributes pollution to neighboring states during some periods, but also receives pollution from them at other times. However, the study argues that pollution cannot be effectively tackled through city or state-level measures alone, as pollutants across administrative boundaries. It has also proposed a two-stage regional cooperation framework for the five southern states, and these include shared emission inventories, monitoring systems, and coordinated response measures. Munich manager of Insan Company has said a change in medication was the reason behind Jamal Musiala's collapse during recent friendly matches. Now, here's exactly what he said. Let's listen to it first.
1: We have our procedures. We know how to handle this. He'll train individually for the first week. I just spoke with Jamal too. He said, Vinny, no problem. You can say that. Basically, he changed something with his treatment, and that had some side effects. And that's why it happened the first time and then the second time too. It's completely normal to try something different during treatment. And now we want to get back to how we had it before, when nobody knew what was going on.
0: Company says he remains very optimistic about Jamal Musiala's recovery from a neurological condition that has caused him to collapse twice on the pitch. First in last week's friendly against RB Leipzig and another on Tuesday. The Bayern coach confirmed that the club was aware about Musiala's condition for some time. Make a full recovery. The German Super Cup will feature German champion Dortmund. The German Super Cup, officially known as the France Super Cup, is the traditional opening game of the German club football season. Usually the match is played between Bundesliga winner and the German Cup winner. But since Bayern did the domestic double last season, Dortmund faced Bayern as the league runners-up. All right, with that, we call it a wrap to this bulletin, but news and updates will follow on the other side. We bring you some climate stories making headlines from across the world. Do stay tuned. You're watching me on Hold This One.

French football turns the page. Zinedine Zidane is the new head coach of Le Bleu. The French Football Federation has officially named Zidane as successor to Didier Deschamps, who steps down after 14 years in charge. For France, this is more than an appointment. It's the return of a national icon. Zidane was the heartbeat of France's 1998 World Cup triumph, scoring twice in the final against Brazil. He went on to win the Ballon d'Or the same year and led Les Bleus to Euro glory in 2000. As a manager, Zidane delivered an unprecedented three straight Champions League titles with Real Madrid. Now, the man who gave France its greatest footballing memory takes charge of its future. The national hero is back home, this time in the dugout.

French football turns the page. Zinedine Zidane is the new head coach of Le Bleu. The French Football Federation has officially named Zidane as successor to Didier Deschamps, who steps down after 14 years in charge. For France, this is more than an appointment. It's the return of a national icon. Zidane was the heartbeat of France's 1998 World Cup triumph, scoring twice in the final against Brazil. He went on to win the Ballon d'Or the same year and led Le Bleu to Euro glory in 2000. As a manager, Zidane delivered an unprecedented three straight Champions League titles with Real Madrid. Now, the man who gave France its greatest footballing memory takes charge of its future. A national hero is back home, this time in the double. In the last 12 months, India's defence technology has taken some big steps forward. INS Mahendragiri is bringing stealth, sensors and networked systems to the sea. Rustam is giving the forces an unmanned eye that can stay aloft for hours. And INS Malwan is designed to hunt submarines in shallow coastal waters. How do you stop a swarm of drones? That is where Bhargavastra comes in. India's indigenous counter-drone system is designed to detect and deal with unmanned aerial threats, including multiple drones approaching a protected area. But the threat is not always in the sky. Out at sea, India needs warships that can see first. Commissioned this year, Mahendragiri is the sixth Project 17A stealth frigate to join the Indian Navy. Mahendragiri's design is intended to reduce its signature, making it harder for an adversary to detect and track. Developed by the Aeronautical Development Establishment, Rustam is an indigenous family of medium-altitude, long-endurance, unmanned aerial vehicles developed for the Indian Armed Forces. Commissioned in July 2026 at Karwar, INS Malwan is the second Mahi-class anti-submarine warfare shallow watercraft to join the Indian Navy. Built by Cochin Shipyard, the vessel has more than 80% indigenous content, a sign of how much of the technology and engineering behind India's naval capability is now being developed and integrated at home.

0: сука, урод ебаный!
1: Russia and Ukraine staged a fresh wave of intense strikes, leaving casualties and widespread on both sides. Ukraine launched one of its largest aerial attacks on Russia, hundreds of drones targeting Moscow and other regions. According to Russian officials, at least 7 people have been killed in Russia. While, as per the Ukrainian Ministry of Foreign Affairs, the Russian strikes have killed at least 12 people in Ukraine and wounded several others. Russia's defense ministry said its forces destroyed 822 Ukrainian drones overnight in one of the largest reported drone barrages of the war. Moscow was among the main targets. The escalation also in posts on Telegram, Moscow region governor Andrei Vorobyov said that damage had in the town of Domodedovo, close to one of Moscow's airports. He also said that an 83-year-old man had been killed, with several more injured in Podolsk, where he had a warehouse belonging to Russia's largest online retailer, Wildberries, had been struck. Videos from the site show a fire and a large plume of smoke over the warehouse. Wildberries, known as Russia's version of Amazon, has been repeatedly targeted since July.
2: When evacuation started, I rushed to the locker room to get my things. Then I headed out. There were
1: Russia also launched massive missile and drone attacks across Ukrainian President Volodymyr Zelensky recently said that a Russian attack on Kryvyi Rih killed 2 people and wounded 14. Also, one additional person was killed in Sumy. ArcelorMittal Kryvyi Rih, Ukraine's largest steel producer, confirmed that one of its facilities had been hit and that operations were partially suspended. Russian strikes also caused fires across Kyiv and wounded 6 people. One of the most prominent sites hit was a major book market near the Puchina metro station, where flames tore through rows of kiosks and sent thick black smoke across the Ukrainian capital. Ukraine accused Russia of targeting civilian infrastructure with ballistic missiles. Russia, however, said its strikes were aimed at military and industrial targets. When Russia-Ukraine conflict erupted in the war in 2022, things seemed bleak for Ukraine. Its capital under threat. Then there were questions about how long the smaller country could hold out, with or without U.S. support. Now, 4.5 years later, the dynamics of the Russia-Ukraine war are changing. Though Ukraine faces intense pressure and severe manpower and air defense shortages on the battlefield, have slowed Russian territorial advances. Despite waning U.S. military support, Kyiv is still holding ground.
3: Last year, President Trump told Ukrainian President Volodymyr Zelensky that his country was in big trouble and that it had no cards. The blow-up was serious. The Ukrainian delegation was asked to leave the White House, and Trump later seemed ready to push Ukraine into an unfavorable peace deal after meeting President Vladimir Putin in Alaska. Ukraine took the war to Russia.
1: On this episode of We on Wide Angle, we understand how has the Russia-Ukraine war changed over the years, and particularly in its 5th year. Who currently holds the upper hand? We also list the critical infrastructure targeted by both Russia and Ukraine in recent months, and explore the prospects for reaching peace between the two countries in 2026.

0: Russia launched a war in Europe since World War II. Tens of thousands of civilians and hundreds of thousands of soldiers have been killed or completed 4 years of invasion. In Ukraine, millions had to flee homes to escape the fighting as Russia's troops advanced. Entire cities in Ukraine's east and south, among them Bakhmut, Turetsk, and Vovchansk, have been reduced to rubble by fighting. But the dynamics have been changing this year. Has Ukraine put Russia on its back foot? To understand what happened this year, we have to go back to the very beginnings of the war. The modern conflict began in 2014. After Ukraine's pro-Russian president Viktor Yanukovych was ousted during the Euromaidan, Russia annexed Crimea, a move that was widely condemned by the international community. This set the stage for years of unrest in Ukraine's east. Ukraine's ambitions to align itself more with Western countries' publicly stated interest in joining NATO fueled the difference further between Moscow and Kyiv. By 2021, Russian troops began massing along Ukraine's border. On the 24th of February 2022, Russia's military moved in, launching simultaneous strikes on major Ukrainian cities, including the capital, Kyiv. And 4 years later, the World Bank reported on the 23rd of February 2026, the total cost of reconstruction in Ukraine is estimated at around $588 billion over the next decade. At the beginning of the war, Ukraine was considered militarily ineffective, but it fought as hard as it could with the support of Europe and the United States. Now, 4.5 years ago, even most Western governments and experts thought that Russia would win the war easily. But things seem to have changed. So, what is Ukraine's strategy? Ukraine has found ways to counter Russia in manpower and in equipment. Above all, Ukraine is heavily relying on drones to counter-attack Russia.
1: Ukraine has been striking four key categories of, according to an Associated Press analysis of hundreds of strikes this year. Most of its strikes have hit Russia's oil infrastructure to deny the Kremlin revenue from fuel exports and force shortages on ordinary Russians. It's also seeking to damage Moscow's long-term ability to produce weapons, hitting retail warehouses to bring the war home to ordinary Russians, and targeting air defences to clear a path for its own drones and missiles. In an embarrassment to Putin, Ukrainian drone strikes hit St. Petersburg shortly before the opening of an international economic forum in June. Concern about attacks also led Russian authorities to scale down a military parade in May.
0: Let's look at the barrage of drone attacks by Ukraine in the recent past. On the 16th of August, a drone attack blamed on Ukraine severely damaged a construction shopping mall in the city of Donetsk in Russian-controlled Ukraine.
2: I live literally across the street on Kuibyshev Street. We were just about to go and saw another drone flying like a car driving along the road. We saw it, we heard the buzzing, and then, apparently, a huge explosion and immediately flames. Of course, it was very scary.
0: The fire engulfed all of the 14,000 square meters of the building, but no one was reported dead or injured during the incident. The attack was the third of its kind in a week. Ukraine has been striking Russian energy infrastructure at an unprecedented rate. Russia's defense ministry says it is intercepting the majority of incoming attack drones. However, the sheer size and frequency and quantity of projectiles has resulted in a growing number of hits on strategic energy facilities in Russia. Data shows that Kyiv's intensified drone campaign is spurring Russia's

0: Worst fuel crisis in decades. On the 6th of July, Omsk oil refinery, Russia's largest, halted operations following a Ukrainian drone attack. The strike on the refinery deep in Siberia was one of Ukraine's longest range attacks of the war, now well into its fifth year. These attacks recently have forced more than half of the country's regions to impose strict limits on fuel sales, while residents queued up for hours at petrol stations. Ukraine has also stepped up attacks on logistics and energy infrastructure in Crimea in recent weeks, contributing to fuel shortages and prompting authorities to declare a state of emergency in the peninsula.
1: Sula remains challenging. We are carrying out repairs. We hope that power will be fully restored in the next 24 hours. However, we have agreed with the head of the Republic of Crimea, Sergei Valerievich Aksionov, to declare a state of emergency in our regions, both the hero city of Sevastopol and the Republic of Crimea, and to declare a regional emergency in both the Republic and the city.
0: On the 6th of July, Ukrainian drones struck Russian fuel tankers in the Sea of Azov, fuel terminal in Crimea, and two S-400 Triumph long-range anti-aircraft missile systems. The Sea of Azov is a key supply route for Russian forces in Crimea and other occupied parts of southern Ukraine. Commander leading Ukraine's drone war says Ukraine's recent strikes in only the first phase of an open-ended campaign aimed at the peninsula. In an interview with the Associated Press, Robert Madyar Brovdy, one of Ukraine's most prominent commanders in the new generation of soldiers, said his forces could strike 7 times more military targets in Crimea than they currently do if the money pledged by Western allies moved faster.
2: I can give you the real number today. Our current deployment level stands at 14% of the unmanned systems forces' full capacity. With timely funding from our partners to provide the necessary means, we can and are capable of increasing our strike presence against Crimea sevenfold by August this year, without launching a ground operation exclusively through the air and using only Ukrainian-made strike and reconnaissance drones.
3: Безпілотників, ударних і розвідувальних безпілотників українського виробництва.
0: Despite that shortfall, Ukraine's campaign in Crimea has already inflicted significant damage, striking rail bridges, oil depots and power infrastructure to disrupt supply lines and destroy Russian air defenses as drones fly in. Ukrainian defense companies have also been demonstrating how AI and autonomous systems are changing weapons shaped by the ongoing Russia-Ukraine war. It comes as Kyiv races to counter Russian drone and missile attacks while reducing the risk to soldiers on the front line. At the recent Farnborough International Air Show, these drones are shown as part of the latest fight in Russia's war in Ukraine, where artificial intelligence and unmanned systems warfare. Russia has designed Shahed drones in repeated attacks across Ukraine, forcing Ukrainian engineers to develop economical ways to intercept them rather than firing expensive air defense missiles.
4: The drones that we provide to Ukrainian military, conducting operations every day, saving lives and closing Ukraine to the winning in this war. And everyone in the company understand that. And a lot of people in Ukraine and in Skyfall in particular have been affected by the war in one way or another. Therefore, there is no way of not understanding why we're doing this war.
0: Russia has also intensified missile attacks,

0: recent weeks. On the 14th of August, Russia's foreign minister Sergei Lavrov in an interview broadcast on state television that Russia will intensify its efforts to destroy anything used to support Ukraine from the West.
1: We will make our methods much tougher in order to dismantle everything that fuels Kyiv's war machine from the West, and we are already doing this, and they start groaning already.
0: On the 17th of August, the Ukrainian energy company Naftogaz said that Russia had attacked its facilities 13 times during the past week. In Russian attacks on Ukraine, a man and a region, five others were killed in attacks across the country. Russia attacked Kyiv on the 17th of August, targeted a Firepoint facility producing parts for Ukrainian Flamingo missiles and a factory making components for drones. The Russian attacks also hit a book market in the city's Pochania district. Burned down books could be seen on the ground. Citing Ukrainian intelligence, Zelensky said that Putin plans for mobilization after Russia's parliamentary elections in late September. This is what he wrote in a post on X in July. Putin is not ready to stop this war. The Duma on September 21. So, will Russia start a fresh mobilization drive to bolster the number of recruits? Kremlin has repeatedly denied it. Putin last resorted to mobilization in September 2022, when a series of battlefield setbacks forced the Kremlin to call up 300,000 reservists to stabilize the front. Since then, Moscow has avoided call-up by relying on high-paid volunteer contracts, but fears that another call-up may be on the way have nevertheless increasingly entered everyday conversations. Russia continues to prioritize the Donetsk region in Ukraine, heavily allocating military resources and adding tactical pressure to capture remaining Ukrainian-held areas. The armed forces of Russia in the east of the country by taking control of two new localities.

0: In the first 7 months, the UN verified 1,830 civilian deaths and more than 10,600 injuries, marking a 44% rise last year. Russia, too, is seeing more civilians caught up in the conflict as Ukraine's long-range drone strikes have reached deep inside Russian territory. According to Russian sources, civilian deaths from the war were around 800 in the year 2024. In 2025, the death toll increased to more than 1,000 deaths, and so far this year, 327 people have been killed in Russia.
1: The standoff, I guess, between the two sides is both military and political. Last year we saw Russia take approximately somewhere between 0.8 to 1% of Ukrainian territory, but for an enormous cost in casualties. So it is estimated now that over the course of the 4 years, Russia has taken approximately about 1.2 million casualties, that is, or have taken prisoner, and approximately 400,000 of those were in 2025.
0: Russia maintains numerical superiority in manpower and material. However, in the first half of 2026, sustained Ukrainian drone strikes hit Russia's refineries and retail warehouses, putting focus on Kyiv's strategy. The United States has largely curtailed financial and military assistance for Ukraine, shifting the funding burden to European allies. Despite these challenging circumstances, Ukraine has tactics in the battlefield.
2: I think we see a certain degree of escalation, and the scale of the conflict has changed in the sense that Ukraine has become much more confident in terms of their ability to use their homegrown drone capabilities. And we see that they are particularly successful at targeting Russian critical infrastructure. This is a certain advantage that Ukraine has. Ukraine is trying to compensate its weaknesses and make sure that their technological advancements are used in a most efficient way in order to be able to have maximum impact when it comes to damaging Russia's war effort. And especially going into the winter, I think one of the key challenges for Ukraine would be to deter Russian aggression when it comes to their ballistic missile attacks, because this has been really a weak spot for Ukraine in a sense that Ukraine needs more air defense systems in order to be able to cope with this challenge.
0: And very much in question.

In the last 12 months, India's defense technology has taken some big steps forward. INS Mahendragiri is bringing stealth sensors and networked systems to the sea. Rustam is giving the forces an unmanned eye that can stay aloft for hours. And INS Malwan is designed to hunt submarines in shallow coastal waters. How do you stop a swarm of drones? That is where Bhargavastra comes in. India's indigenous counter-drone system is designed to detect and deal with unmanned aerial threats, including multiple drones approaching a protected area. But the threat is not always in the sky. Out at sea, India needs warships that can see first. Commissioned this year, Mahendragiri is the sixth Project 17A stealth frigate to join the Indian Navy. Mahendragiri's design is intended to reduce its signature, making it harder for an adversary to detect and track. Developed by the Aeronautical Development Establishment, Rustam is an indigenous family of medium-altitude, long-endurance, unmanned aerial vehicles developed for the Indian Armed Forces. Commissioned in July 2026 at Karwar, INS Malwan is the second Mahi-class anti-submarine warfare shallow watercraft to join the Indian Navy. Built by Cochin Shipyard, the vessel has more than 80% indigenous content, a sign of how much of the technology and engineering behind India's naval capability is now being developed and integrated at home.

French football turns the page. Zinedine Zidane is the new head coach of Le Bleu. The French Football Federation has officially named Zidane as successor to Didier Deschamps, who steps down after 14 years in charge. For France, this is more than an appointment. It's the return of a national icon. Zidane was the heartbeat of France's 1998 World Cup triumph, scoring twice in the final against Brazil. He went on to win the Ballon d'Or the same year and led Le Bleu to Euro glory in 2000. As a manager, Zidane delivered an unprecedented 3 straight Champions League titles with Real Madrid. Now, the man who gave France its greatest footballing memory takes charge of its future. A national hero is back home, this time in the dugout.

The architecture of war is changing. Geography is no longer a shield. The battlefield now stretches from sea to space. New weapons, new technologies, new theaters of conflict. From the factory floor to the firing range, from India's frontiers to the world's biggest defense exhibition. Meet the veterans, industry stalwarts, and innovators as India builds its military capabilities. Your 360-degree insight into the future of warfare. Watch Defense Pulse with me, Shivan Chandra.

French football turns the page. Zinedine Zidane is the new head coach of Le Bleu. The French Football Federation has officially named Zidane as successor to Didier Deschamps, who steps down after 14 years in charge. For France, this is more than an appointment. It's the return of a national icon. Zidane was the heartbeat of France's 1998 World Cup triumph, scoring twice in the final against Brazil. He went on to win the Ballon d'Or the same year and led Le Bleu to Euro glory in 2000.

0: Thanks for staying with us. You're watching Beyond World is One. I'm Adhya Chinecha. Let's start with the headlines we're tracking for you at this hour.
1: If you look at the blockade, we have tackled the entire region having to do with the Strait of Hormuz.
0: U.S. President Donald Trump says U.S. has total control of the region around the Strait of Hormuz, stresses Iran must be prevented from developing nuclear weapons.

U.S. Navy Air Poseidon aircraft transit the Taiwan Strait in international airspace, the 7th Fleet says. Now China tracks the aircraft, while Washington says the mission upholds navigational rights under international law.

US-Canada trade talks fail as Ottawa reports as new 50% US tariffs on some Canadian goods take effect. Prime Minister Mark Carney vows to match tariffs dollar for dollar.

South Korea is set to send its first rocket container ship through the Arctic, testing the route to Europe as West Asia conflicts disrupt global shipping. Environmental groups warn it could accelerate ice melt.

Ukrainian authorities say Russian strikes killed at least two people early Saturday, with one person killed in Kyiv and another one in Zaporizhia, where four people were also wounded following deadly Russian attacks across Ukraine. At least two workers killed and nine others injured after a reactor blast triggered a fire at a pharmaceutical unit in Telangana. Two victims sustained over 50% burns as police investigate the incident.

Indian government has rejected claims that ethanol production is driving the surge in sugar prices. It says lower domestic output, festive demand and hoarding are behind the rise, with stock limits and duty-free imports being used to curb prices.

Let's start with the top stories we're tracking for you at this hour. The Canada-US trade deal has collapsed at the very last hour. After days of intense negotiations, Washington and Ottawa failed to reach an agreement to avert new US tariffs. And now the tariffs have taken effect on certain Canadian goods. The duties set 50% were originally due to kick in on Wednesday, but President Donald Trump delayed them by 3 days as both sides pushed for a deal. Now, U.S. Trade Representative Jameson Greer says Washington had offered tariff reductions in sectors including steel and aluminum, but Canada refused to accept the final terms. Prime Minister Mark Carney says last-minute

0: changes by Washington made the proposal economically unacceptable. Carney is now promising a tough response. Canada will match US tariffs dollar for dollar. That means Canadian retaliatory tariffs could rise in line with the value of the US duties imposed on Canadian goods. Well, the immediate impact will be felt across some of Canada's biggest industries. Autos, steel and aluminum have been at the center of the dispute. Higher tariffs mean importers and manufacturers face higher costs, and some of those costs can eventually reach consumers through higher prices. The stakes are particularly high for Canada because the US accounts for around 70% of Canadian exports. So this is not just a diplomatic dispute. It can affect factories, jobs, supply chains, and the prices Canadians pay for goods. And US companies that depend on Canadian raw materials and components could also face higher costs. Another flashpoint in the negotiations was alcohol. Now, Canada had removed US wine and liquor from government-run stores as retaliation. Carney had asked provinces to restock those products, but some regional leaders were waiting to see the final deal. Now, with the deal collapsed, the issue could become part of the wider trade standoff. So after days of talks and a last-minute push for a deal, well, there is no agreement between Washington and Ottawa. The 50% tariffs are now in effect on certain Canadian goods. For businesses and consumers, the next question is how long this standoff lasts and how much of the cost eventually shows up in prices as well as jobs. And moving on now, Iranian President Pezeshkian says it is time to end the months-long war with the United States, asserting that Tehran is now in a stronger position than Washington. Well, Pezeshkian's call comes as U.S. President Donald Trump pushes for greater economic pressure on Iran. Now, Trump said Iran was interested in reaching a deal but was not yet ready to make the right deal. Now, speaking to reporters, U.S. President Donald Trump warned that diplomacy with Iran remains far from a breakthrough, stating that Tehran is not yet ready to accept the terms he considers necessary. Well, Trump also said the United States has total control over the Strait of Hormuz as Washington maintains pressure on Iran through economic and maritime measures. Well, listen into this.
1: We have total control, as you know, of the border. We have total control, if you look at the blockade, we have total control of that entire region having to do with the Strait of Hormuz. And that means well into it, the land areas. So they would love it, but they're not ready to make the right deal, in my opinion.
0: The U.S. Treasury Secretary Scott Bessent is expected to detail new sanctions on Monday, with Washington describing them as among the toughest ever imposed on Iran. Now, meanwhile, Iran is striking a defiant tone. Iranian President Masoud Pezeshkian says the war should end, but from a position of power and dignity. He claims the world acknowledges Iran's victory, while accusing the U.S. of targeting Iranian schools, hospitals and infrastructure. Talks between Tehran and Washington remain on hold, as the war started by the U.S. and Israel in February has been locked in a stalemate. Well, Iran has rejected the latest U.S. pressure campaign, warning that any new threats could trigger a strong military response. Foreign Minister Abbas Araghchi called new U.S. sanctions bound to fail, citing previous rounds of maximum pressure that Tehran says failed to force political concessions. Navy Chief Shahram Irani also warned that Iran is ready to defend claiming full control over areas east of the Strait of Hormuz and the Gulf of Oman. Iran's military chief of staff, Major General Ali Abdullahi, warned that any new threats would draw a crushing, punishing and devastating response across land, sea, air and cyberspace. Well, the Strait of Hormuz remains a key flashpoint in these. Iran's Navy says that it has retained control over parts of the waterway, while U.S. Central Command says its forces have redirected 68 commercial vessels, have disabled three, and have boarded two. Now, this comes as Iran and Oman renew discussions on conditions for resuming the talks, including the security and freedom of navigation through the strait. Well, Turkey and Israel are trading sharp accusations after Ankara sought an Interpol red notice for Israeli Prime Minister Benjamin Netanyahu over the interception of a Gaza-bound aid flotilla in the month of May. Now, Turkey says Netanyahu is facing allegations including genocide, crimes against humanity and torture. Now, Israel has rejected the accusations and accused Turkey of hypocrisy. Now, the dispute centers on the global Sumut flotilla, which sailed towards Gaza in the month of May with around 430 activists on board. Israeli forces intercepted the flotilla in the Mediterranean, detained the activists and later expelled them. Flotilla. Turkey's Justice Minister Arkin Gurlek said on X that it has sought an interpol for Netanyahu and another Israeli soldier, who is Afik Moch, over the incident. Well, in a statement, Netanyahu's office said Israel was unimpressed with Turkey's hypocrisy, sharply criticizing Turkish President Recep Tayyip Erdogan. It described Erdogan as an anti-Semitic dictator, accusing him of massacring Kurds, supporting Hamas, and oppressing his own people. Well, it added that Israel would continue to act forcefully against Turkey's attempt to destabilize the region. Now, Turkey rejected the remarks as outrageous ravings, accusing Netanyahu's government of seeking to evade accountability and using the dispute for political gain ahead of the elections. Now, pointing to upcoming polls in which Netanyahu's position is on the line, Erdogan's office described the remarks as cheap politics intended to give Netanyahu associates an electoral advantage, adding that such tactics carry no weight whatsoever. Meanwhile, Britain, Canada, Australia have condemned Israel's decision to close a probe into the 2024 strike that killed 7 World Central Kitchen aid workers in Gaza. Now, the aid workers were killed when their vehicle convoy was hit by an Israeli drone strike after they had helped deliver food aid. Israel's military called it a tragic mistake and said it found no reasonable suspicion of criminal misconduct. World Central Kitchen has called for an independent investigation. Well, in the occupied West Bank, the United Nations is demanding accountability after a Palestinian teenager was shot dead near Hebron. Palestinian officials say the 17-year-old was killed and a 70-year-old man was wounded after Israeli settlers entered the village of Sa'ir. Israel's military says Palestinians threw rocks at the settlers, injuring some of them, before a security official opened fire. Now, the UN says 22 Palestinians have been killed in settler-related attacks in the West since the start of the year.
2: We reiterate that Palestinians across the occupied Palestinian territory must be protected as required by international law, and the perpetrators must be brought to and held to account. The use of lethal force in law enforcement must be a last resort.
0: Well, the U.S. Ambassador to Israel, Mike Huckabee, has warned militant Israeli settlers in the occupied West Bank not to steal property owned by Palestinian Americans. Huckabee, a longtime supporter of Israel settlements, said settlers found to have taken part in a siege of Homs Kusra could be punished with U.S. sanctions.
3: So if someone owns the land and they own their house, then having someone come and take it over and scare the family away from it, that's a violation of man's law. That's a violation of God's law. The U.S. could not only a ban of travel to the U.S., but could be sanctions, but I haven't heard anyone say that.
0: Furthermore, Palestinian groups Fatah and Hamas are preparing to meet in Cairo next week to resume national dialogue and discuss challenges facing the Palestinian cause, following months of contacts and recent Hamas-Egypt talks. A U.S. Navy aircraft has flown through the Taiwan Strait. Now, the move comes just weeks before a planned meeting between U.S. President Donald Trump and Chinese President Xi Jinping. A U.S. Navy P-8A Poseidon aircraft conducted the transit on Friday. Now, the U.S. 7th Fleet said the aircraft operated in international airspace. It said the mission demonstrates Washington's commitment in Indo-Pacific. The U.S. says such operations uphold freedom of navigation under international law.

0: China, however, closely monitored the aircraft throughout the transit. State-backed Chinese media said the situation remained under control. Well, this comes as Beijing has repeatedly objected to U.S. military activity in the Taiwan Strait. China claims Taiwan as its territory. It also says the Taiwan issue is an internal matter and a core national interest. Taiwan rejects Beijing's sovereignty claim. It says only the people of Taiwan can decide the island's future. The latest U.S. patrol comes at a sensitive time for Washington and Beijing as well. Trade disputes, technology restrictions, and Taiwan remain major points of tension. But both sides are also trying to stabilize relations. Trump says she will visit the United States on September 24th. Artificial intelligence is expected to be a major topic on the agenda. The race is critical for both the countries. He says whoever wins the race could gain a decisive advantage. The two leaders last met during Trump's visit to Beijing earlier this year. Their teams are now preparing for Xi's next visit. U.S. Secretary of State Marco Rubio and Chinese Foreign Minister Wang Yi has also discussed preparations for the meeting. Moving on now, the U.S. Supreme Court has temporarily allowed construction of President Donald Trump's controversial White House ballroom to continue. Well, Chief Justice John Roberts lifted a lower court order that would have forced construction to stop by midnight on Friday. The order allows work to continue while the legal security. He also claimed the work is under budget. The president said the nearly $400 million White House ballroom would be funded by patriots and patriotic companies with no taxpayer money used.
1: Close to $400 million, and it's all paid for by patriots and patriotic companies, big companies. So that's all money, no taxpayer money for the ballroom at all.
0: The massive project planned at the White House's East Wing has faced challenges from historic preservation groups. The Trump administration has defended the project as a national security necessity, citing assassination attempts against the president and other recent threats. The complex also includes an underground bunker, which the officials describe as part of an integrated military complex. Now, the ballroom is part of Trump's broader effort to shape Washington, alongside upgrades to the Lincoln Memorial Reflecting Pool, a White House helipad, and public parks. Other projects have faced legal hurdles. This is the first to reach the Supreme Court.

0: At least one person has died and three others were wounded in central Sweden after a sword-wielding attacker entered a high school in the town of Fagersta. The suspect has been arrested by the police. The incident occurred on Friday afternoon at the Brunel High School in Fagersta, which has about 13,000 residents. Now, the school had just reopened after summer recess, and for some students, it was their first day. The local media reported that the 18-year-old attacker was a former student at the school.
1: Yeah, I've seen quite a lot, having been locked inside the school. Well, we've been locked in for 5 hours. At first, it was just a completely normal day, you know. But then I saw a guy who had blood all over his body, or on his back at least. And then I saw the police and everyone else arriving. The teachers told us we had to stay put, though we didn't know for how long.
0: Well, according to reports, the attacker was wearing a helmet and was previously convicted for assault. The Swedish health authorities said that two victims were teenage boys who were severely injured, while a third injured person was released from hospital.
2: Regarding the incident itself, at 14:06, an alert was received concerning ongoing lethal violence. By 14:09, several patrols were en route. One patrol was very close by. The scene entered and reported at 14:16 that a perpetrator had been neutralized by police fire. That individual was subsequently arrested and is now in custody.

0: Officers proceeded into the school to secure the premises and halt any further lethal violence. They discovered a deceased person.
1: The reports also suggest that police were investigating a TikTok account in connection with the violence that posted a picture of a sword 20 minutes before the attack. And the TikTok account contained videos that refer to two episodes of mass violence in Sweden, along with Norwegian far-right mass murderer Andreas Behring. Well, the authorities are investigating the attack, which has shaken the small central Swedish town. In response, Sweden's Prime Minister Ulf Kristersson expressed his condolences. In a post on X, he wrote that the deadly school attack had shaken both the entire country. He added that the incident turned the school day into a nightmare. Sweden's King Carl Gustaf also expressed sorrow and concern after the deadly attack at the high school. He also acknowledged the anxiety the incident had caused among students, school staff and parents in Fagersta and across Sweden. Well, going over to Pakistan now. Pakistan former Prime Minister Imran Khan's hospital visit has sparked a fresh political row. Well, after the 73-year-old was taken to a government hospital in Islamabad for a medical checkup before being moved back to jail. Well, Khan was moved from Rawalpindi's Adiala jail to the Pakistan Institute of Medical Sciences Hospital. As directed by the Pakistan Supreme Court, Imran Khan was expected to undergo the privately run Shifa International Hospital. But authorities instead took him to PIMS. Well, after the medical examination, Khan was declared fit and was taken back to Adiala jail. Now, the move has triggered an angry response from Khan's party, the Insaf Party. The opposition has accused the government of contempt of court. The party says that the authorities flouted a Supreme Court order to shift Imran Khan to Shifa International Hospital. The party says it will approach the Supreme Court on Saturday. Khan's sister, Uzma Khan, has also accused authorities of violating the court order. She said she was present at PIMS when her brother was brought there.
2: Imran Khan said only one thing, that they are torturing me. They, officials, are allowing me to have human contact. One doctor who visited on the 10th told him human contact is necessary, and another doctor who visited earlier had also told him human contact is needed. This is your treatment for hypertension. He also said they, officials, only let me watch TV and provided me newspaper for 2 days. Then they stopped that too.
1: Well, the Pakistani government, however, has given a different account. Information Minister Ataullah Tarad reportedly said that the hospital was changed because of a security situation created by Imran Khan's party workers. Tarad said a team of doctors, including an one cardiologist and physician, examined Khan. Well, he said the doctors declared Khan medically fit. However, rejecting the government security claim, well, PTI has said reportedly that there were no party workers around the hospital. Demonstration against the country's caste-based reservation system, which continued after Dharmantar. Gathered under the banner of Reservation Hatao Andolan, the protesters demanded to replace caste-based reservation with a system that gave greater weight to economic circumstances and called for changes to the UGC roster system. But some demonstrators also opposed the SC-ST Act and called for its withdrawal. The situation escalated around 7:30 in the evening, when several protesters who remained at the site began raising slogans despite repeated requests to disperse. Remember, Delhi police had clarified it had not given permission for the planned protest. As tensions rose, additional Delhi police personnel and rapid action force were deployed to the site. The situation was eventually brought under control and Jantar Mantar was cleared. Demonstrators, however, maintained their protest was peaceful. The protest was organized by Education Reform Andolan and led by NEET aspirant Harsh Dubey, who said the protesters intended to remain at Jantar Mantar until they submit a memorandum to Prime Minister Narendra Modi. The protest was joined by Rajasthan-based General Sena and Chanakya Sena, along with the Karni Sena.

Going over to some stories from sports now, Indian shuttlers Sirisa Jolly and Gayatri Gopi Chand have ended India's long wait for a women's doubles medal at the BWF World Championships. But there was disappointment for men's doubles pair of Sathvik Sairaj, Ranki Reddy and Chirag Shetty, who crashed out in New Delhi. Jolly and Gopi Chand entered the quarterfinal as the underdogs, but continued their giant killing run. They faced an early 0-6 deficit, 8-11 at the interval, while the clinical Chinese duo regained control and sealed the opening game. Jolly and Gopi Chand completely turned the tide, raising their intensity and maintaining a steady lead to force a deciding third game. While riding momentum, the Indian duo surged to an early 10-5 lead in the decider, producing exceptional defence and sharp net play to complete the victory. This victory also means more than just progress towards the title, as it guaranteed India a women's doubles medal at the World Championships for the first time since 2011. The home duo will now face Chinese top seeds Liu Shengshu and Tang Ning for a place in the title clash. Well, that is all we have this edition, but before we slip into a very short break, take a look at visuals from across the globe that made headlines this week. Till then, keep watching Beyond World is One.

French football turns the page. Zinedine Zidane is the new head coach of Le Bleu. The French Football Federation has officially named Zidane as successor to Didier Deschamps, who steps down after 14 years in charge. For France, this is more than an appointment. It's the return of a national icon. Zidane was the heartbeat of France's 1998 World Cup triumph, scoring twice in the final against Brazil. He went on to win the Ballon d'Or the same year and led Le Bleu to Euro glory in 2000. As a manager, Zidane delivered an unprecedented three straight Champions League titles with Real Madrid. Now, the man who gave France its greatest footballing memory takes charge of its future. A national hero is back home, this time in the dugout.

French football turns the page. Zinedine Zidane is the new head coach of Les Bleus. The French Football Federation has officially named Zidane as successor to Didier Deschamps, who steps down after 14 years in charge. For France, this is more than an appointment. It's the return of a national icon. Zidane was the heartbeat of France's 1998 World Cup triumph, scoring twice in the final against Brazil. He went on to win the Ballon d'Or the same year and led Les Bleus to Euro glory in 2000. As a manager, Zidane delivered an unprecedented three straight Champions League titles with Real Madrid. Now,

0: the man who gave France its greatest footballing memory, takes charge of its future. A national hero is back home, this time in the dugout.
1: The architecture of war is changing. Geography is no longer a shield. The battlefield now stretches from sea to space. New weapons, new technologies, new theaters of conflict. From the factory floor to the firing range, from India's frontiers to the world's biggest defense exhibition. Meet the veterans, industry stalwarts, and innovators as India builds its military capabilities. Your 360-degree insight into the future of warfare. Watch Defense Pulse with me, Shivan Chandra.

watching We On Wild is One, American Joker. This week we begin from the Sahel, and a first for Chad. As the country's opposition figure and activist, Success Masra was forgiven by the president, Mahamat Idris Deby. The decision to pardon Masra days after the president promised to free several convicted individuals to foster national unity, peace, and reconciliation. Critics, however, are reading between the lines. They say this is just a strategy. Welcome to the show. Wild of Africa begins now.

0: Chad's President Mahamat Debi has pardoned political former Prime Minister Success Masra, who was serving a 20-year sentence, paving the way for his release from prison. Masra, a fierce critic of the president, claimed to have defeated him in an election in 2024. The opposition figure had been arrested last May over alleged links to a clash which took place in the southwest of the country. He was accused of spreading hateful messages on social media linked to the violence, in which authorities say at least 42 people were killed.
1: President Mahamat Idris Deby's decision to pardon his main rival and former Prime Minister Success Masra, along with eight other opposition figures, analyzed by political observers as a calculated political strategy rather than a simple sympathy or a sudden change of heart. Serving a 20-year prison sentence following a trial on charges including inciting violence and complicity to murder. Human rights organizations widely criticized the trial and conviction as politically motivated to sideline the president's primary challenge. The presidential decree grants a full remission of custodial sentences but explicitly leaves civil and financial penalties fully enforceable, meaning it is a pardon rather than an amnesty that would clear criminal records or restore full political eligibility.
2: Pardon, l'unité, la paix.
3: Forgiveness, unity and peace, and the idea that a political opponent is not an enemy. I listened to the President of the Republic, my brother, the Marshal of Chad Debi Itno, in his address to the nation on August 10th, probably one of the most eagerly awaited speeches.
1: Like other opposition figures, Masra, a 42-year-old economist, had fled Chad after the army and police opened fire on demonstrators

0: protesting an extension of the political transition under the Deputy ruling junta in October 2022. Masra returned from exile and signed a reconciliation deal with Deby before being named Prime Minister 5 months ahead of the 2024 presidential election. Deby was elected head of state just over 60% of the vote in a contested ballot boycotted by a majority of opposition parties. Masra faced off against Deby in that vote, coming second with nearly a fifth of the vote, but claimed victory. He was elected in May 2025 and sentenced 3 months later to 20 years.
1: An adversary politic n'est pas un ennemi.
2: For the political stability of our country, which is what we stand for the unity of our country, which is what we stand for peace in this country, which is what we stand for. Well, for all that, we need in a certain way forgiveness. We need reconciliation. We must declare reconciliation, an act that the president himself has spoken of. And as I said yesterday, indeed, I should say early this morning, I thanked him for his presidential pardon, without which I could not be here among you today.
0: Having secured his position following the 2024 presidential election, President Deby from a position of control, easing domestic and international pressure without risking his actual hold on power. Releasing opponents allows the administration to project an image of peace and openness ahead of further domestic consolidation with foreign partners.
2: The best is not my release, but the liberation of the Chadian people, not of an individual or a person, but from what I can call the prisons of poverty, the prisons of unemployment, the prisons of darkness, the prisons of lack of health, the prisons, finally, of lack of electricity, of lack of drinking water. If we could free ourselves from these prisons, then I would be the happiest man. So the focus, if I may, would be to make sure that the Chad of tomorrow is a Chad where we are freed from these prisons that prevent this country from shining.
0: Constitute a full amnesty, the released figures and face continued legal and financial constraints, effectively neutralizing their immediate threat at the ballot box while diffusing tension. Africa Bureau, we on, World is One.
3: House by house, street by street, the fishing community of Ayetoro is seeing its village being slowly swallowed by the waves. For some residents, the encroaching Atlantic Ocean has forced them to move several times. Experts say coastal erosion has intensified in recent decades as rising sea levels threaten communities along Nigeria's 850-kilometer coastline.

0: The beach shrinks every year in Aitoro, in southern Nigeria, and what is left is peppered with the remains of homes swallowed by the ocean. Some years ago, some just months prior, nicknamed the Happy Place, Aitoro, home to around 10,000 people, was founded in 1947 by a group of communist-inspired Christians seeking to create a society based on the communal sharing of assets. But its days seem numbered as the community becomes one of Nigeria's most visible victims of coastal erosion. Families whose homes are destroyed are constantly rebuilding further inland, only for the water to strike them again. Coastal erosion in Aitoro has steadily increased since the early 2000s. 19 other communities, aided by climate change, the Atlantic Ocean approaching and sweeping away everything in its path. The town's coastline receded by an average of 15 meters, that's about 50 feet, every year between 1987 and 2022, according to a study by spatial planning specialists.
1: All this 850 coastal part of Nigeria is under a massive influence of climate change now through ocean surge. So the transgressive mud, we are

0: Ayeturis is not, it's not an exception.
1: Me nebo kubo moto mi lo.
2: I don't have anywhere to go. Since my father brought me here as a child, Ayetoro has become my home ever since he came to settle here. Inherited from my parents have collapsed, my father's house has collapsed, and my mother's house has collapsed, yet I do not know where else to go except here.
3: In 2024, the journal Scientific Reports estimated that the current rate of sea level rise along West Africa's Gulf of Guinea is approximately 3.9 millimeters per year, about 10.5% higher than the global average. In April, a storm saw the sea level swell, trapping the palace occupants indoors for a week. Some families have moved more than three times, he added, standing in Ayetoro's streets, which are littered with plastic waste brought in by the waves. The houses are built from wood, often connected by raised wooden walkways. In rapidly floodplains, swamps and coastal areas that take in ocean surge are often cleared out for human settlement, worsening erosion along the 850 kilometer coastline. That's 525 miles.
4: Water, particularly flood water, cannot be stopped. Flooding cannot be eradicated, but it can be managed. And it takes all individuals involved to manage it. When we identify areas that are prone to flooding, we urge residents and everyone to move away from this area, because at the end of the day, you can't stop it.
3: Ayetoro occasionally receives relief materials from government agencies and NGOs, though the community considers it insufficient. The community's sole health center has been lost to the waves, with brackish waters constantly inundating the community's high blood pressure and waterborne diseases like typhoid and diarrhea because of the water they use.
5: This ocean surge has taken so much from me, it killed my father. When the surge came, it carried everyone. We tried to rescue my father. We even took him to a hospital, but it was too late. And for us, the children, it took away our livelihood and ruined us financially. We don't understand what brought about this ocean surge.
3: The ocean has also snatched away the stability that is supposed to come with each school year. No matter what they do, the mighty Atlantic continues to gain ground. Africa Bureau, We On, World is One.
6: Thousands gathered in Saint Louis, northern Senegal, for the traditional regattas, a centuries-old custom passed down through generations of fishermen in Guette Ndar. The race has become a symbol of the city's identity.

0: Ismaila Sacco has been racing in the St. Louis Regatta for 20 years. But this year's competition, held in Senegal's historic second city, was the best day of his life. The Regatta, held annually in the former capital of colonial French West Africa, some 250 kilometers north of Dakar, sees board long wooden pirogues to race 2.5 kilometers through the estuary where the Senegal River meets the Atlantic Ocean. The city's fishermen have been racing recreationally for over a century, but the event became more formalized in the 1950s.
1: St. Louis is a fishing town. Our ancestors used to go fishing, and after work, they would organize canoe races amongst themselves. Today, this race means more to St. Louis than anything else in the world. We're asking everyone to do their bit so that the competitors can win something in this race. We put all our other activities on hold to prepare for it, even though we aren't paid at all.
0: Each representing a geographical section of the Old Quarter. 50 and 70 people from each team compete in one of the three race categories. Separate races are also held for fishermen from elsewhere around the country. At sunrise, young men played wooden tam-tam drums and spectators danced and blew plastic whistles as the narrow fishing boats measuring between 15 and 20 meters were launched into the water. By afternoon, tens of thousands of onlookers had gathered along the river. Young people clambered up the arches of the Fedhair Bridge, which links the island city to Senegal's mainland for a better view.
2: He told his children that his father used to take part in this race. This race is a sport unique to Gaitan Dar, and it is part of our culture. This race helps to strengthen between communities.
0: Elated Dark supporters jumped into the river when their team won the first and second races. The victors waving oars and beating their chests before tipping their boats over and plunging in themselves.
1: We came first in the race, but it wasn't easy because it's a sport that brings men together and requires a great deal of self-sacrifice. There is certainly fierce rivalry between the teams, but we always get together again after the race. We have inherited this race from our ancestors, and now it is up to us to carry on this legacy.
0: Through the historic St. Louis and Regattas, in August, and cultural ramp-up races in Gore Bay ahead of Dakar 2026 Youth Olympic Games, running from October 31 to November 13, 2026. Africa Bureau Beyond, World is One.
3: The sixth edition of Democratic Republic of Congo Fashion Week in the capital Kinshasa brought together local stylists, fashion designers and suppliers, as well as those from the neighboring Republic of Congo. An opportunity to merge the common cultures of the two countries by honoring music and sapé, a cultural movement centered around dandyism. Fashion designers say it is a way for the new generation to go back to their roots, work with their material, and keep their ancestral techniques alive.

This black-walled hall was the venue for the 6th edition of DRC's Fashion Week in the capital, Kinshasa. The room was beaming with yellow, red and green as theme of the event, and also proud colors of the Congolese national flag. The runway brought together talented local stylists, youth designers and sapoirs from both sides of the Congo River, uniting talents from Kinshasa and Brazzaville. The entire event was dedicated to La Sape. This is a famous cultural movement built around extreme elegance, dandyism and striking creative style. Fashion designer Kevin Tondwa highlighted the event serves as an essential way for newer generations to go back to their roots

0: Pongo Create, the competition I took part in that has brought me here, and this collection is one that pays tribute to the great figures of La Sapai, Papa Wemba, Rafa Bounzeki, Alpha Blondie, yes, those who highlighted the value of clothing, of dandyism.
1: SAPE is a French acronym that stands for the Society of Ambianceurs, an elegant people. Its followers are known as Sapeurs. It is a world-famous Congolese subculture centered around extreme dandyism, high fashion, and luxury tailoring. Sapeurs are a form or a religion of fabric. They are famous for mixing vibrant, fearless color combinations with high-end designer suits, silk ties, top hats, and polished crocodile leather shoes. True Sapeurs do not just wear clothes, they perform them. They engage in public showcases featuring the dance of the labels, where they rhythmically flash their designer tags alongside a highly confident, elegant walking style known as diatans. The culture has a history spanning over a century. It began during colonial times as a form of African pride and social resistance, where locals appropriated the clothing styles of European colonizers to assert their own dignity and individuality.
2: La Sapai has an identity because when you see Sapur, you see Congolese. It really is our identity. That's why we want identity for the 6th edition of DRC Fashion Week, and at the same time bring in the colors of our two countries to say that this is where La Sapai comes from, Congo Brazzaville and Congo Kinshasa.
3: What I already find very beautiful about this year is that we're going to see the link between the two Congos, Congo Brazzaville and Congo Kinshasa, and we realize that in their cultural heritage, there is La Sapai. It's not just about getting dressed, it's not just a simple movement, but a legacy that we must bring back to life year after year.
1: Despite the high price tag of foreign and local designer items, Sapeurs come from all walks of life, including everyday workers like taxi drivers, gardeners and bricklayers who save money for months just to purchase a suit. It is widely viewed by scholars as a peaceful political statement of confidence, self-expression and joy. Africa Bureau, VEON, World is One.
4: And on that SAPE note, it's a wrap on this edition of the show. Thank you, Africa, for the show this week. Get in touch with us on our website and social media platforms and share your stories with us. We would love to highlight them to the whole world. This is We On Wild is One, American Joker. Goodbye.

The architecture of war is changing. Geography is no longer a shield. The battlefield now stretches from sea to space. New weapons, new technologies, new theaters of conflict. From the factory floor to the firing range, from India's frontiers to the world's biggest defense exhibitions. Meet the veterans, industry stalwarts, and innovators as India builds its military capabilities. Your 360-degree insight into the future of warfare. Watch Defense Pulse with me, Shivan Chandra.

French football turns the page. Zinedine Zidane is the new head coach of Le Bleu. The French Football Federation has officially named Zidane as successor to Didier Deschamps, who steps down after 14 years in charge. For France, this is more than an appointment. It's the return of a national icon.

Zidane was the heartbeat of France's 1998 World Cup triumph, scoring twice in the final against Brazil. He went on to win the Ballon d'Or the same year and led Les Bleus to Euro glory in 2000. As a manager, Zidane delivered an unprecedented three straight Champions League titles with Real Madrid. Now, the man who gave France its greatest footballing memory takes charge of its future. A national hero is back home, this time in the double.

French football turns the page. Zinedine Zidane is the new head coach of Les Bleus. The French Football Federation has officially named Zidane as successor to Didier Deschamps, who steps down after 14 years in charge. For France, this is more than an appointment. It's the return of a national icon. Zidane was the heartbeat of France's 1998 World Cup triumph, scoring twice in the final against Brazil. He went on to win the Ballon d'Or the same year and led Les Bleus to Euro glory in 2000. As a manager, Zidane delivered an unprecedented three straight Champions League titles with Real Madrid. Now, the man who gave France its greatest footballing memory takes charge of its future. A national hero is back home, this time in the dugout. In the last 12 months, India's defence technology has taken some big steps forward. INS Mahendragiri is bringing stealth, sensors and networked systems to the sea. Rustam is giving the forces an unmanned eye that can stay aloft for hours. And INS Malwan is designed to hunt submarines in shallow coastal waters. How do you stop a swarm of drones? That is where Bhargavastra comes in. India's indigenous counter-drone system is designed to detect and deal with unmanned aerial threats, including multiple drones approaching a protected area. But the threat is not always in the sky. Out at sea, India needs warships that can see first. Commissioned this year, Mahendragiri is the sixth Project 17A stealth frigate to join the Indian Navy. Mahendragiri's design is intended to reduce its signature, making it harder for an adversary to detect and track. Developed by the Aeronautical Development Establishment, Rustam is an indigenous family of medium-altitude, long-endurance, unmanned aerial vehicles developed for the Indian Armed Forces. Commissioned in July 2026 at Karwar, INS Malwan is the second Mahi-class anti-submarine warship.

Thanks for staying with us. You're watching Beyond World is one. I'm Adhya Chidesha. Let's start with the headlines we're tracking for you at this hour. New U.S. tariffs of up to 50% on around 20 billion Canadian goods take effect after talks fail. Prime Minister Mark Carney vows dollar-for-dollar retaliation.

0: U.S. and Iran exchanged defiant messages ahead of Washington's planned announcement of new sanctions on Monday. Treasury Secretary Scott Bessent promises toughest sanctions yet, while Tehran accuses Washington of violating.
1: We have total control of that, having to do with the Strait of Hormuz.
0: U.S. President Donald Trump says U.S. has total control of the region around Strait of Hormuz, stresses Iran must be prevented from developing nuclear weapons.

At least two workers killed and nine others injured after a reactor blast triggered a fire at a pharmaceutical unit in Telangana. Two victims sustained over 50% burns as police investigate.

Mexico's Sinaloa Governor Chamoya returns to office after more than 3 months on leave following U.S. drug trafficking charges. Rocha says he resumed duties with a clear conscience and head held high. Hedge funds are turning less bearish on European diesel, cutting short bets to their lowest level in 2 years. Well, the shift comes as traders reassess the outlook for fuel demand and supply across the region.

The Canada-US trade deal has collapsed after days of intense negotiations while Washington and Ottawa failed to reach an agreement to avert the new US tariffs. And now the tariffs have taken effect on certain Canadian goods. Well, the duties set at 50% were also originally due to kick in on Wednesday, but President Donald Trump delayed them by 3 days as both sides pushed for a deal. Now, U.S. Trade Representative Jameson Greer says Washington had offered tariff reductions in sectors including steel and aluminum, but Canada refused to accept the final terms. Prime Minister Mark Carney says last-minute changes by Washington made the proposed deal unfair and economically unacceptable. Carney is now promising a tough response. Canada will match. Impact will be felt across some of Canada's industries. Autos, steel and aluminum have been at the center of the dispute. Higher tariffs mean importers and manufacturers pay higher costs, and some of those costs can eventually reach consumers through higher prices. Well, the stakes are particularly high for Canada because the US accounts for around 70% of Canadian exports. So this is not just a diplomatic dispute. It can affect factories, jobs, supply chains and the prices Canadians pay for goods. And U.S. companies that depend on Canadian raw materials and components could also face higher costs. Well, another flashpoint in the negotiations was alcohol. Canada had removed U.S. wine and liquor from government-run stores as part of its retaliation, part of the standoff. So after days of talks and a last-minute push for a deal, well, there is...

0: Washington and Ottawa. The 50% tariffs are now in effect on certain Canadian goods. For businesses and consumers, the next question is how long the standoff lasts and how much of the cost eventually shows up in prices as well as shops. Well, moving on now, in the latest escalation between Russia and Ukraine, well, at least 22 people have been killed across Ukraine in 4 different Russian attacks. At least 16 killed as a busy shopping center targeted in eastern Ukraine, while another attack in Mykolaiv region has killed 4, as Russia intensifies cities in recent months. Well, Kryvyi is the hometown of Ukrainian President Volodymyr Zelensky. The Ukrainian emergency services have confirmed that the latest attacks killed at least 16 people. 130 others have suffered injuries. 23 of them are children. Well, videos from Kryvyi show thick smoke pouring out of the shopping center. A massive rescue and relief operation was launched soon after the Russian drone attack. Rescue teams continued to search the site as authorities assessed the damage. Well, the operation followed one of the deadliest attacks on the city in recent months. Interior Minister of Ukraine has claimed that 4 more people, including across Ukraine, called and cowardly. Zelensky vowed that Ukraine would respond strongly.
1: A rescue is currently underway in Kryvyi Rih following an attack on a shopping center. All necessary resources have been mobilized. Unfortunately, many people have been injured. The attack was carried out by several Russian drones. It was a deliberate, cowardly attack, one strike after another. This is an absolute atrocity committed by the Russians. They're nothing but beasts. We will definitely respond.
0: The European Union's foreign policy chief condemned the latest Russian attack as terror by design. Kaja Kallas wrote on social media, and I quote here, "Russia's attack against a shopping center in Kryvyi Rih shows the absolute and utter depravity of Moscow's war." Ukraine's allies are set to meet in Kyiv on Monday to reaffirm their support for the country. The meeting will be co-chaired by France, UK and Germany. President Emmanuel Macron will join the meeting virtually. German Chancellor Friedrich Merz and new British Prime Minister Andy Burnham will also co-chair the talks. Around 10 leaders are expected in Kyiv, including European Council President Antonio Costa. Well, moving on now, U.S. Vice President J.D. Vance returned to his hometown of Middletown in Ohio on Friday, campaigning for Republican candidates ahead of November's midterm elections. He spoke at the steel plant where his grandfather worked for 4 decades, highlighting his blue-collar roots. Now, Vance promoted the Trump administration's economic agenda, highlighting efforts to expand U.S. manufacturing and tackle the rising cost of living. He said progress was being made on a key concern for voters. Vance criticized Democrats over immigration, foreign workers, and woke politics, while taking a more moderate tone on economic concerns. Trump's approval has fallen to 33%, raising Republican concerns ahead of the midterms.
2: Who do these Democrats put first? Everyone else. You know who the Trump administration puts first? Americans. You, my friends, that's who we fight for. Ladies and gentlemen, this is what we're up against in November. Whether it's child predators, Somali fraudsters, foreign gang members, or even visa fraudsters who are working to undercut American wages and steal from American taxpayers, the Democrats know who they stand for. It's anyone but you.
0: Well, the visit also fueled speculation about Vance's political future, not the 2028 presidential bid, but is increasingly being seen as a potential successor to Donald Trump and a leading figure in the MAGA movement. Secretary of State Marco Rubio is also being discussed as a possible contender, though he has said he would not run if Vance does. But for now, Vance's focus remains on helping Republicans through the November midterm battle.

Well, in the United States, questions are growing about Natalie Harp's role inside the White House and the extent of her access and influence as one of President Donald Trump's closest aides. Well, this after the Daily Beast published her intimate letters to the president, which were reportedly written during or shortly after a 2023 trip in which Harp accompanied Trump to Scotland and Ireland. Well, in these letters, Harp expressed her deep personal devotion to Trump, described as unworthy of him, and telling the president, "You are all that matters to me." At that time, Harp was 31, while Trump was 76. In one letter, she apologizes to Trump over several incidents during the trip, including being left outside customs without her passport. She writes that she panicked and says she would have contacted the Secret Service instead of Trump. But she also apologizes for walking on the golf course instead of riding in a cart. Well, in these letters, Harp calls Trump her guardian and protector and emphasizes how badly she would earn his approval, writing, "I want things to always be right between us." Well, in one passage, she admits she was envious of women whose only job was to look pretty and talk to him, before adding, "I want that job." In another, she says she missed days when he would call her and they would talk about everything and nothing. Now, these letters were reportedly obtained by author Michael Wolff while he was working on his book about Trump's 2024 campaign. Wolff described the relationship between Trump and Harp as inappropriate for professional setting and said aides believed her influence over Trump was growing despite what he characterized as a lack of experience. Former President Barack Obama advisor David Axelrod called the situation serious because of the potential national security implications. Well, the White House has disputed the criticism, calling Harp one of Trump's most loyal and hardest working aides and accusing the media of targeting the president and his administration. Harp first came to national attention as a Trump supporter who said his policies had helped her during her recovery from bone cancer. She later appeared at the 2020 Republican National Convention, worked for One America News Network, and joined Trump's team in 2022. Well, she now serves as a special assistant and executive assistant to the president and has been described as a key gatekeeper around Trump. Reports also say about her role as a conduit for foreign leaders seeking to reach him and that she

also say about her role as a conduit for foreign leaders seeking to reach him, and that she believes his sister has an unhealthy obsession with the

0: Over 20,000 Pakistani nationals were deported from the Gulf countries between 1st of March and 13th of July, with Saudi Arabia and the UAE accounting for the overwhelming majority of the cases. The figure was presented in Pakistan's National Assembly by Narcotics Control Ministry and reflects the scale of deportations as Gulf authorities cited security concerns. But the ministry said deportations were carried out for a range of reasons, including illegal entry, overstaying, drug-related offenses, and forged or improper documents. But in most cases, the issue with Pakistani citizens was quote-unquote begging. Now, Pakistan has a message for its own citizens traveling to Saudi Arabia. Go for Umrah, follow the law, and do not beg. We'll take a look at this report.
1: A deep economic collapse at home has triggered a humiliating diplomatic crisis for Pakistan. The scale of the crisis has exploded across the Gulf. Thousands of Pakistani nationals are traveling abroad only to turn into professional beggars across pilgrimage sites. The Pakistani embassy in Saudi Arabia released this AI-generated video showing a man being arrested by Saudi authorities and taken to jail and then deported. It's the humiliation which is troubling Islamabad. This is not a new problem. It has become a recurring menace. In March, nearly 900 people were stopped at the Karachi airport alone as authorities targeted people suspected of traveling to Saudi Arabia to beg. In June 2025, around 58,000 Pakistanis were deported from different countries for begging from Saudi Arabia, Oman and Qatar. And Saudi Arabia is not just another destination for Pakistan. It is one of Islamabad's most important financial lifelines. In April, Saudi Arabia pledged another $3 billion in support for Pakistan, on top of a previous $5 billion deposit arrangement. So while Pakistani citizens are being told not to carry a begging bowl into Saudi Arabia, Islamabad itself repeatedly turns to Riyadh for financial support. That contrast is hard to miss. Pakistan's own numbers show why the pressure exists. The overall poverty has surged by 7%, pushing an additional 27 million people into poverty. In total, 70 million people are in poverty. The country faces $23 billion in external debt payments this fiscal year. Islamabad has repeatedly promised Riyadh that it will crack down on begging networks exploiting pilgrimage. Now, the relationship has become even more sensitive. Pakistan, Saudi Arabia and Turkey have signed the Mecca Joint Defence Agreement, creating a new strategic defence framework. Now that does not mean Saudi Arabia is obliged to overlook illegal activity. It only means Islamabad has even more reason to ensure its citizens do not create friction with Riyadh. Bureau Report, Vion, World is One.
0: Well, shifting our focus to Bangladesh now, the country's Prime Minister Tariq Rehman has expanded his cabinet with six new appointments. Now, the move comes just hours after Mirza Fakhrul Islam Alamgir was sworn in as the new president of Bangladesh. Six new ministers and state ministers took oath at Banga Bhuban. Now, the oath was administered by newly appointed President Mirza Fakhrul Islam Alamgir. Now, the cabinet expansion comes around 6 months after Tariq Rehman formed his government in February this year. Abdul Moeen Khan will take charge of local government, rural development and cooperatives. Rashid Uzaman Milat has been elevated from state minister to minister and will head civil aviation and tourism. Sachin Pruejeri has been appointed minister for Chittagong Hill Tracts Affairs. And Andaliv Rehman Partho will take charge of information and broadcasting. Mohammed Shamim Kaiser Lincoln will serve as state minister for religious affairs. Humayun Kobir will serve as state minister for foreign affairs.

0: Well, the cabinet expansion followed the swearing-in of Mirza Fakhrul Islam Alamgir as Bangladesh's 23rd president. Alamgir, a senior Bangladesh Nationalist Party leader, was sworn in at Bangabhavan in Dhaka. Now, the ceremony was attended by Prime Minister Tariq Rehman, the Chief Justice, cabinet members and foreign dignitaries. Alamgir's election was significant as it was the first Bangladesh presidential election in 35 years to see more than one candidate contest. Alamgir was nominated by the BNP last week. He then resigned as BNP Secretary General and stepped down from the party's National Standing Committee. The presidential election was triggered by the resignation of former President Mohammad Shahabuddin. Shahabuddin stepped down last month, citing serious health concerns and complications. He had served as president since April 2023 after being elected unopposed as the then ruling Awami League's nominee. Well, the Delhi police has detained dozens of protesters after a demonstration against the country's caste-based reservation system continued beyond the permitted time at Jantar Mantar. Well, gathered under the banner of Reservation Hatao Andolan, the protesters demanded to replace caste-based reservation with a system that gives greater way to economic circumstances and called for changes to the UGC roster system. Some demonstrators also opposed the SC-ST Act and called for its withdrawal. Now, the situation escalated around 7:30 in the evening when several protesters who remained at the site began raising slogans despite repeated requests to disperse. Remember, Delhi police had clarified it had not given permission for the planned protest. As tensions rose, additional Delhi police personnel and rapid action force were deployed to the site. The situation was eventually brought under control and Jantar Mantar was cleared. Well, demonstrators, however, maintained their protest was peaceful. The protest was organized by Reservation Reform Andolan and was led by NEET aspirant Harsh Dubey, who said the protesters intended to remain at Jantar Mantar until they submit a memorandum to Prime Minister Narendra Modi. Now, the protests were joined by Rajasthan-based General Sena and Chanakya Sena, along with the Karni Sena. Well, staying with India now, the prospect of the United States easing its travel advisory for Jammu and Kashmir has sparked fresh optimism across the Union Territory. Government officials, hotel owners, travel operators and political leadership have all welcomed the move, viewing it as a major vote of confidence in the region's stability. The development follows recent remarks from the U.S. Ambassador to India, Sergio Gore, who indicated that Washington could review its travel advisory for Jammu and Kashmir. Pointing to significant improvements in the security situation, well, the ambassador described the region as an important part of India, a statement that has resonated strongly with Kashmir's travel and hospitality sector.
1: To be here. As everybody here knows, I'm the U.S. ambassador to India, and this is an important part of India, and so I'm here visiting for the first time. It is an incredibly beautiful place, and so I'm thrilled to be here, thrilled to see this place. We just had a very good meeting, and we have some follow-ups that we hope to take back to Washington, back to Delhi, but a very warm, a very cordial, and we look forward to building this relationship forward.
0: For over a decade, restrictive travel advisories from Western nations have cast a shadow over Kashmir's international tourism appeal. While domestic visitor numbers have reached record highs, foreign arrivals have recovered at a much slower pace. Industry stakeholders note that these advisories not only deter travelers, but also make it nearly impossible for foreign tourists to secure standard travel insurance for the region.
2: There are so many countries where the advisors are still taking place. The stuff which was taken a few days back in the meeting with the CM and Ambassador of USA, so very good news for entire tourism fraternity. We are hopeful that the advisory will be eased and we may witness more and more foreign tourists to come once again to the valley. Which before decades, the number of the foreign tourists was too high, and now with these advisories, they are really uncomfortable to travel this part of the world. And the result of the meeting, we are hopeful that it will be implemented, and soon we will see a good number of tourists coming towards the valley.
0: Local operators point out that the absence of Western tourists has heavily impacted specialized sectors, including adventure sports, skiing in Gulmarg, high altitude trekking, bird watching, and traditional handicrafts. Now, the lifting of advisories is expected to remove these long-standing barriers, restoring confidence for travelers seeking outdoor and cultural experiences. As the industry looks ahead with cautious optimism, well, stakeholders hope that an updated advisory will turn improved international perception into a sustained surge of global visitors. Spectators gathered in Ecuador to witness a breathtaking display as 20 colorful hot air balloons filled the Aegean skies above San Antonio de Pichincha. Well, here are the soaring highlights from the 5th edition of the Middle of the World Balloon Festival. Till then, keep watching Beyond World as One. Stay tuned. News and updates will follow on the other side.

French football turns the page. Zinedine Zidane is the new head coach of Les Bleus. The French Football Federation has officially named Zidane as successor to Didier Deschamps, who steps down after 14 years in charge. For France, this is more than an appointment. It's the return of a national icon. Zidane was the heartbeat of France's 1998 World Cup triumph, scoring twice in the final against Brazil. He went on to win the Ballon d'Or the same year and led Les Bleus to Euro glory in 2000. As a manager, Zidane delivered an unprecedented 3 straight Champions League titles with Real Madrid. Now, the man who gave France its greatest footballing memory takes charge of its future. A national hero is back home, this time in the dugout.

I'm smiling because I just realized how long it's been since I drove a diesel engine. This is the new Hilux. It has a 2.8 liter diesel engine and it's marvelous. You know, there's something very visceral about a diesel engine. The torque, the momentum, the inertia. It's just so deeply satisfying. Petrol can't hold a candle to this. I think the Hilux might be the only vehicle in recent times that's coming just with a diesel engine. Three variants, all automatic transmission, all 2.8, 1 4x2 and 2 4x4 variants.

0: If you're watching this video, then obviously I don't have to tell you about what a unique car this is. The Hilux is in fact a manifestation of Toyota's reputation for durability, dependability, almost indestructibility. This car has been around, I think, since the late 60s. It's been thrown off mountains, it's been thrown off buildings, it's been burned, it's been shot at, it's been submerged, and it has always magically come out unscathed. Well, not unscathed, but somewhat still functional. It's a bit of a legend.
1: The 9th generation Hilux arrives in India wearing a sharp new suit. Now, the Hilux will always have a loyal fan base. But will this new suave-looking iteration appeal to a new younger buyer?
0: So it looks superficially quite different. It's been sexed up. It's much sleeker. It's a new grille. The tires are the same, 17-inch. There are a few new colors. The engine remains the same, which is a 2.8-liter diesel, which is just the most gorgeous engine ever. And the bed is the same. The wheelbase is the same. The platform is the same.
1: The Emperor certainly has new clothes. This is the top-of-the-line VX variant. It gets the LED treatment, headlights, daytime running lamps, and fog lamps. The front is likely to divide people, but it certainly looks more, shall we say, modern. There's a new honeycomb grille, a sculpted bonnet, a piano black finish, and a silver skid plate to protect the underbody.
0: Okay, this is new. I don't remember this on the last one. It's got a nice little, like, step so that you can have easy access to the bed. That's certainly very useful. Pull something out of it, get in. Because this is a tall car, you won't need all the help you can get. But it seems like a good idea to stand here while the car is moving. It's probably not a good one because it's going to be extremely bouncy, especially on terrain like this. That's the thing, you know, you can't really talk about the ride quality of a pickup truck with the bed empty because, you know, it's like a suitcase with nothing in it.

0: You can't talk about it. Everything, the driving characteristics, its suspension, how it works, how it feels, everything would be different if it had like the 500 odd kgs that Toyota says you can put in it.
1: The changes are even more dramatic when you step inside the cabin. There's an all-black theme interior, which suits the rugged nature of the Hilux. The dashboard is all new and definitely snazzier looking. There is a new 12.3-inch infotainment touchscreen, but thankfully, little nooks and storage spaces are spread throughout the cabin.
0: The switches are all physical, which is great. They're tactile buttons, you know, which is... I think there's a fair bit of consensus, at least amongst auto hacks, that this is irreplaceable. And there is a much larger screen and it is a touch screen, but you know, you can pretty much operate everything off these knobs. There's two high, four low. This is the, you know, this is again a very cool, you feel, it's a very physical sensation, folks. But on the whole, it has been sexed up. It does look much more contemporary than the last iteration of the Hilux. The seats are not ventilated, but you know, everything, this is mechanical, so is this. I mean, basically all these adjustments, anything that can go wrong electronically is mechanical. And the good stuff is taken care of by these tactile switches.
1: The familiar 2.8-litre four-cylinder oil burner is a cracker and continues to impress, producing 204 PS of peak power and 500 Nm of peak torque. This engine has a long service history in the Fortuner, in the Hilux, and it just has so much grunt. It has nothing to prove whatsoever. And if there's one thing the old Hilux could have bequeathed on the new one, it would have been the engine. But the biggest miss, in our opinion, is the lack of a manual transmission option for those who do need the 4x4 capabilities. You'll hear plenty of grumbling from Hilux enthusiasts and reviewers about that. But to be fair, the 6-speed automatic gearbox does a pretty nifty job with gear changes and does seem well calibrated on the tarmac and in off-road terrain with slow driving in 4x4 modes.
0: So this generation has moved to an electric steering. The previous iteration of the Hilux was a hydraulic steering. It was quite heavy, but for some strange reason, when you went into like inclement terrain, it felt like just right. So does this one. This one's an electric steering, but you know, if you've not been driving a vehicle like this for a while, even this one feels hydraulic. Like, I feel like it's a hydraulic steering. Jeez.
1: The biggest and most welcome change, relatively speaking, in the new Hilux is cabin comfort and refinement. Now, the Hilux was never about creature comforts. But let's just say this one won't break your back and the in-cabin noise levels are reasonably low. The suspension, however, is definitely more attuned to ride quality on tarmac and would be even better fully loaded.

0: Now, Toyota isn't one for showing off, but in this case, it couldn't resist creating an obstacle course to showcase what the Hilux can do. With its electronic differential lock, 4 high and 4 low modes, downhill assist control, the new Hilux tackled pretty much everything we threw at it with ease. Now, this is no surprise. The previous Hilux and the one before that could have made short work of this terrain and these obstacles as well. The point, I think, was to show that this new avant-garde looking Hilux has not compromised on its raison d'etre. It looks sleeker, chic and more with it, but its fundamentals remain unchanged.
1: Okay, so that's the end of our day with the all-new Hilux. Now, a day is too short a while to really get to know a car. I think over the next 12 months, I'm going to take this car, take it to Suru Valley, take it to Zanskar, take it to a milieu where it was meant to be used. But what I can say even after a day is that it is certainly as capable as its predecessor. And it's sexier, it's better looking, and it's got a little more tech going for it. But at the end of the day, the Hilux is an outlier. All other cars, all other brands, even Toyota for that matter, newer models, newer gadgets, newer technology, there's some of that in this, but it's rooted in the stuff it does well, the foundational stuff. Its indestructibility, its capabilities, and the fact that it's, you know, not going to let you down. Now, we Auto Hacks have this, have this joke that we crack about a particular car brand, which we say, this car will take you there or will take you anywhere and just leave you there. This car won't. This car will bring you back. That's what the Hilux is for, folks.

Potholes, speed breakers and patchy roads. Indian roads can be unpredictable at the best of times. And the monsoons, well, we all know the drill. Flooded roads, unpassable underpasses and massive traffic snarls. We've all seen way too many reels about cars submerged. And people seem to take a certain sadistic pleasure when those cars happen to be high-end luxury vehicles. Given that, you'll understand why we were more than a bit unsure about tooling about in the BMW 2 Series Grand Coupe when it was launched exactly a year back. The second generation BMW 2 Series Grand Coupe got a fair bit of attention. Purists scoffed at the 1.5-litre petrol front-wheel drive as being, well, not a true blue BMW. But Gen Z loved the way that it looked. It certainly looked the part and it made an impression. One year down the line, it's been driven, tested and put through the paces. So how has the pup in BMW India's kennel fared? And under 50 lakh, what is the proposition that it makes to someone looking at acquiring a BMW? The second generation 2 Series might be the entry vehicle into the brand. But boy, what a good-looking entry it makes. Low slunk, a coupe-like roofline, a distinctive illuminated grille, and an aggressive stance. The 2 Series is unquestionably sportier and more with it than its bigger siblings. BMW calls it a shark nose front. And in this grey metallic shade, that front just needs a Jaws paint job to look the part. The frameless doors and 18-inch M-Sport alloy wheels, they add to that sporty character. The rear is cleaner with slim LED tail lamps and a neatly sculpted bumper. Very modern BMW vibes inside, but not as decadent as we've got used to seeing. The dashboard is clean, minimal and dominated by the curved display, while the illuminated interior trims and ambient lighting creates a party vibe at night. The front seats are very sporty, a clear indication to what BMW wants you to feel and fit the character of the car. They hold you in place, offer good support and most importantly, give you a low and proper driving position. The rear seat, however, is where the coupe-like design's inevitable trade-offs become apparent. While there is enough space for two adults, but taller passengers may find the headroom and knee room a bit tight. This is clearly a car which is designed more for young somethings who like to drive, have fun and look good doing it. Their friends are unlikely to complain about the rear seats on an evening rove about town. It is a BMW and there's plenty of tech. BMW's curved display with the latest operating system. Wireless Apple CarPlay and Android Auto. A head-up display. Panoramic glass roof. Wireless charging. A Harman Kardon sound system. A very useful 360-degree camera. And parking assistance. The controls for the infotainment are thankfully quite intuitive and don't take time to get a hang of. Straight off, if you have driven the first generation, then you will miss the torquey 187 bhp oil burner that this car used to come with. But the 1.5 three-cylinder turbo petrol engine that produces 156 horsepower and 230 newton meters of torque in this car is more refined and quieter. Paired with a 7-speed dual-clutch automatic gearbox, it's got plenty of run for city driving and feels reasonably quick on the highways. It's not what you'd call a fast car, but it's fast enough. BMW claims a 0 to 100 kilometers per hour time of 8.6 seconds. And it seems like it gets there just a tad bit quicker than that. There is enough performance here to make everyday driving fun. It may be the most accessible BMW sedan in the range, but it still has enough driving pleasure to make you want to drive. Despite all the driver car credentials, the 2 Series Grand Coupe is quite light. The suspension does a good job of dealing with small bumps and broken patches. There's also very little body movement when you push the car through corners, which adds to that sporty feel. Normal

0: Speed breakers are fine if you take them at the right speed. But large breakers, deep potholes and rough patches, they need more attention. That said, not once did the 2 Series Grand Coupe scrape its underbelly anywhere we took it, in the city or on the highway. This is probably the 2 Series Grand Coupe's biggest appeal. Its all-round appeal that balances everyday use, style, practicality, usability in stop-and-go driving and technology. It's reasonably frugal too. During the fortnight that we had the car, we got an average of about 12.5 kilometers per liter. And that included about 750 kilometers on the highway and about the same in the city. For a petrol luxury sedan, that's fun to drive. Looks like $1 million and won't break the bank. That's no small feat. 1 year after it was launched, the 2 Series Grand Coupe's allure has only grown. For a young professional looking at announcing his or her arrival and getting that badge, the car is a meditation on getting the essence of the thing instead of the whole thing. Is that enough? Well, the answer is all you. With the festive season just around the corner, the last few months of the year have been a little busier for the Indian automotive industry. And the next few weeks are expected to be even busier, with car makers lining up new products, new variants and special editions to attract buyers. But before we get there, let's take a look at some of the recent launches and reveals that stand out in the market. Mahindra is trying to do something different in India that has been tried before but has never really become a mass market success. Build a lifestyle pickup market. And it has chosen one of its most familiar names to do it, the Scorpio. But this isn't Mahindra's first attempt at turning the Scorpio into a lifestyle pickup. Back in 2007, the company launched the Scorpio Getaway, but the category never really picked up in India. Almost two decades later, Mahindra is returning to that idea, but this time with much bigger ambitions. The Scorpio Lifestyler is based on Mahindra's body-on-frame architecture, sharing its underpinnings with the Scorpio N. But unlike a traditional pickup, this one is being positioned around the idea of both work and play. Or as Mahindra calls it, payload and playload. The company has already shown three different expressions of the vehicle: Valley, Reef and Trail, to show how it can move from everyday use to adventure and outdoor lifestyles. In India, it is expected to arrive by April 2027, with prices starting below 19.79 lakh rupees. The vehicle has been developed as a global product and will be sold internationally as the Mahindra Lifestyler. But Mahindra is not alone in the space. Toyota also recently brought the 9th generation Hilux to India, another lifestyle pickup, although at a significantly higher price point than the Scorpio Lifestyler. So there are now more products trying to sell Indians the idea of a pickup that is not just about work, but about the way you live. From one Mahindra to another, the BE6 is another example of the company trying to create excitement around a product that already stands out. When Mahindra launched the BE6 back in 2024, its design was a big departure from what Indian buyers were used to seeing on the Indian roads. Sharp, futuristic and almost concept car-like. And that difference has become part of the BE6's appeal. The BE6 Sportage series, introduced on August 15, 2026, brings a new layer of design, technology and performance to the electric SUV. There are now up to 8 variants, new colors, a 3-screen coast-to-coast digital cockpit and 6 new tech suits covering everything from AI-based assistance and entertainment to personalization and security. The Tech Talk system, for instance, uses Google Gemini and 17 specialized AI agents to handle more than 100 core functions and 48 apps. There's also karaoke, in-car gaming, Dolby Vision and Atmos, digital key functionality and even drift mode. And then there is the BE6 Sportage Formula E Freedom Edition, which brings Mahindra's motorsport connection into the BE6 with a two-screen cockpit, sportier design and an acceleration boost that can take it from 0 to 100 kilometers per hour in 6.44 seconds.
1: The interesting part is that being a software-defined vehicle, many of these new features will also be rolled out to existing BE6, XEV9E and XEV9S customers through over-the-air updates from January 2027. So the BE6 Sportech is less about an entirely new car and more about keeping an already distinctive car fresh. Meanwhile, Kia is trying to answer a different question. Can a car that is still relatively new to the Indian market find a new life as an electric? When the Seros arrived in India in February 2025,

4 kilowatt hour version, claiming up to 526 kilometers of MIDC range, while the 42 kilowatt hour version claims 443 kilometers. It also gets fast charging, level 2 ADAS, a 30-inch Trinity display, and a large charging ecosystem through Kia's K-Charge platform. But the biggest difference comes with the lifetime battery warranty for the first owner. Battery as a service and an assured buyback program promising up to 80% resale value after 3 years for eligible customers. The question now is whether this will be enough to push a relatively new name into the electric mainstream. And finally, there is the Tata Nexon, a car that does not really need an introduction anymore. The Nexon has been on the Indian roads for 9 years, with more than 11 lakh customers, and has become one of Tata Motors' most important nameplates. Now, instead of changing the formula completely, Tata has introduced a camo edition ahead of the festive season to give the Nexon another reason to stand out. Starting at 9.99 lakh rupees, the limited edition gets two new colors, Monar Mist and Cool Cloud, along with camo-specific badging. But the bigger update is inside. The Nexon Camo gets a new Ultra View Twin HD digital cockpit with a 12.3 inch infotainment screen and a 10.25 inch digital instrument cluster, along with an integrated dash cam that works with a 360 degree camera system. It also brings together features such as ADAS, a panoramic sunroof, ventilated front seats, and a JBL audio system. And Tata has kept what has always been one of the Nexon's biggest advantages: the choice of petrol, diesel and CNG powertrains with multiple transmission options. And that is what makes these recent bets interesting. With the festive season now approaching, these are just a few of the products that will be trying to get into the Indian garages.

French football turns the page. Zinedine Zidane is the new head coach of Le Bleu. The French Football Federation has officially named Zidane as successor to Didier Deschamps, who steps down after 14 years in charge. For France, this is more than an appointment. It's the return of a national icon. Zidane was the heartbeat of France's 1998 World Cup triumph, scoring twice in the final against Brazil. He went on to win the Ballon d'Or the same year and led Le Bleu to Euro glory in 2000. As a manager, Zidane delivered an unprecedented three straight Champions League titles with Real Madrid. Now, the man who gave France its greatest footballing memory takes charge of its future. A national hero is back home, this time in the dugout.

In the last 12 months, India's defense technology has taken some big steps forward. INS Mahendragiri is bringing stealth sensors and networked systems to the sea. Rustam is giving the forces and

an unmanned eye that can stay aloft for hours. And INS Malwan is designed to hunt submarines in shallow coastal waters. How do you stop a swarm of drones? That is where Bhargavastra comes in. India's indigenous counter-drone system is designed to detect and deal with unmanned aerial threats, including multiple drones approaching a protected area. But the threat is not always in the sky. Out at sea, India needs warships that can see first. Commissioned this year, Mahendragiri is the sixth Project 17A stealth frigate to join the Indian Navy. Mahendragiri's design is intended to reduce its signature, making it harder for an adversary to detect and track. Developed by the Aeronautical Development Establishment, Rustam is an indigenous family of medium-altitude, long-endurance, unmanned aerial vehicles developed for the Indian Armed Forces. Commissioned in July 2026 at Karwar, INS Malwan is the second Mahi-class anti-submarine warfare shallow watercraft to join the Indian Navy. Built by Cochin Shipyard, the vessel has more than 80% indigenous content, a sign of how much of the technology and engineering behind India's naval capability is now being developed and integrated at home.

French football turns the page. Zinedine Zidane is the new head coach of Les Bleus. The French Football Federation has officially named Zidane as successor to Didier Deschamps, who steps down after 14 years in charge. For France, this is more than an appointment. It's the return of a national icon. Zidane was the heartbeat of France's 1998 World Cup triumph, scoring twice in the final against Brazil. He went on to win the Ballon d'Or the same year and led Les Bleus to Euro glory in 2000. As a manager, Zidane delivered an unprecedented three straight Champions League titles with Real Madrid. Now, the man who gave France its greatest footballing memory takes charge of its future. A national hero is back home, this time in the dugout.

The architecture of war is changing. Geography is no longer a shield. The battlefield now stretches from sea.

Hello and welcome back. Thanks for staying with us. You're watching Beyond World S1. I'm Jyotsna Kumar. Let's begin with the headlines. New U.S. tariffs of up to 50% on around $20 billion worth of Canadian goods take effect after talks fail. Prime Minister Mark Carney vows dollar-for-dollar retaliation

U.S. and Iran exchange defiant messages ahead of Washington's planned announcement of new sanctions on Monday. Treasury Secretary Scott Bessent promises toughest sanctions yet, while Tehran accuses Washington of violating sovereignty.

0: If you look at the blockade, we have total control of that entire region having to do with the Strait of Hormuz.
1: U.S. President Donald Trump says U.S. has total control of the region around Strait of Hormuz, stresses Iran must be prevented from developing nuclear weapons.

Ukraine's President Volodymyr Zelensky called a Russian drone strike on a shopping center in Kryvyi Rih barbaric. Authorities say at least 16 people killed, over 130 wounded, and 9 remain missing in the strike.

speeding motorcycle hits a 15-year-old girl near a college in Mumbai. The rider flees after the collision, prompting police to check CCTV footage.

Mexico's Sinaloa Governor Ruben Rocha Moya returns to office after more than 3 months on leave following U.S. drug trafficking charges. He says he resumed duties with a clear conscience and head held high.

Delhi police says a 19-year-old BSc nursing student found dead in her hostel room in the Rajendranagar area. She was taken to hospital where she was declared dead. An investigation is underway. Hedge funds are turning less bearish on European diesel, cutting short bets to their lowest level in 2 years. The shift comes as traders reassess their outlook for fuel demand and supply across the region.

0: Iranian President Masoud Pezeshkian says it is time to end the months-long war with the United States, asserting that Tehran is now in a stronger position than Washington. Now, Pezeshkian's call comes as U.S. President Donald Trump pushes for greater economic pressure on Iran. He said Iran was interested in reaching a deal, but was not yet ready to make the right deal. Speaking to reporters, U.S. President Donald Trump warned that diplomacy with Iran remains far from a breakthrough, stating that Tehran is not yet ready to accept the terms he considers necessary. Well, Trump also said that the United States has total control over the Strait of Hormuz as Washington maintains pressure on Iran through economic and maritime measures.
1: We have total control, as you know, of the border. We have total control.

0: if you look at the blockade, we have total control of that entire region having to do with the Strait of Hormuz. And that means well into it, the land areas. So they would love to make a deal, but they're not ready to make the right deal, in my opinion.
1: The U.S. Treasury Secretary Scott Bessent is expected to detail new sanctions on Monday, with Washington describing them as among the toughest ever imposed on Iran. Meanwhile, Iran is striking a defiant tone. Iranian President Masoud Pezeshkian says the war should end, but from a position of power and dignity. He claims the world acknowledges Iran's victory while accusing the U.S. of targeting Iranian schools, hospitals and infrastructure. While talks between Tehran and Washington remain on hold, as war started by the U.S. and Israel in February has been locked in a stalemate. Now, Iran has rejected the latest U.S. pressure campaign, warning that any new threats could trigger a strong military response. Former Minister Abbas Araghchi called the new U.S. sanctions bound to fail, citing previous rounds of maximum pressure that Tehran says failed to force political concessions. Iran Navy Chief Shahram Irani also warned that Iran is ready to defend its strategic waterways, claiming full control over areas east of the Strait of Hormuz and the Gulf of Oman. Iran's Military Chief of Staff, Major General Ali Abdullahi, warned that any new threats would draw a crushing, punishing and devastating response across land, sea, air and cyberspace. In the Strait of Hormuz, that it remains a key flashpoint, Iran's Navy says it has retained control over parts of the waterway, while U.S. Central Command says its forces have redirected 68 commercial vessels, disabled three and boarded two. Now, this comes as Iran and Oman renew discussions on conditions for resuming talks, including the security and freedom of navigation through the strait. Turkey and Israel are trading sharp accusations after Ankara sought an Interpol red notice for Israeli Prime Minister Benjamin Netanyahu over the interception of a Gaza-bound aid flotilla in May. Turkey says Netanyahu is facing allegations including genocide, crimes against humanity and torture. Israel has rejected the accusations and accused Turkey of hypocrisy. The dispute centers on the global Sumud flotilla, which sailed towards Gaza in May with around 430 activists aboard. Israeli forces intercepted the flotilla in the Mediterranean, detained the activists, and later expelled them. According to reports, Israeli forces opened fire on at least two vessels of the aid flotilla. Turkey's Justice Minister Akin Gulek has said on X that it has sought an Interpol red notice for Netanyahu and another Israeli soldier, Afik Moskovich, over the incident. In a statement, Netanyahu's office said Israel was unimpressed by Turkey's hypocrisy, sharply criticizing Turkish President Recep Tayyip Erdogan. It described Erdogan as an anti-Semitic dictator, accusing him of massacring Kurds, supporting Hamas and oppressing his own people. It added that Israel would continue to act forcefully against Turkey's attempts to destabilize the region. Now, Turkey rejected the remarks as outrageous, ravings accusing Netanyahu's government of seeking to evade accountability and using the dispute for political gain ahead of elections. While pointing to upcoming polls in which Netanyahu's position is on the line, Erdogan's office described the remarks as cheap politics intended to give Netanyahu and his associates an electoral advantage, adding that such tactics carry no weight whatsoever. Meanwhile, Britain, Canada and Australia have condemned Israel's decision to close a probe into the 2024 strike that killed seven World Central Kitchen aid workers in Gaza. The aid workers were killed when their vehicle convoy was hit by an Israeli drone strike after they had helped deliver food aid. Israel's military called the incident a tragic mistake and said it found no reasonable suspicion of criminal misconduct. World Central Kitchen has called for an independent investigation. In the occupied West Bank, the United Nations is demanding accountability after a Palestinian teenager was shot dead near Hebron. Palestinian officials say the 17-year-old was killed and a 70-year-old man was wounded after Israeli settlers entered the village of Sa'id. Israel's military says Palestinians threw rocks at the settlers, injuring some of them, before a security official opened fire.

0: UN says 22 Palestinians have been killed in settler-related attacks in the West Bank since the start of the year.
1: We reiterate that Palestinians across the occupied Palestinian territory must be protected as required by international law, and the perpetrators must be brought to and held to account. The use of lethal force in law enforcement must be a last resort.
0: U.S. Ambassador to Israel Mike Huckabee has warned militant Israeli settlers in the occupied West Bank not to steal property owned by Palestinian Americans. Huckabee, a longtime supporter of Israel settlement, said settlers found to have taken part in a siege of homes, Kusra, could be punished with U.S. sanctions.
2: So if someone owns the land and they own their house, then having someone come and take it over and scare the family away from it, that's a violation not just of man's law, that's a violation of God's law. The U.S. could impose not only a ban of travel to the U.S., but could be sanctions, but I haven't heard anyone say that.
0: Furthermore, Palestinian groups Fatah and Hamas are preparing to meet in Cairo next week to resume national dialogue and discuss challenges facing the Palestinian cause following months of contacts and recent Hamas-Egypt talks. Now, as the Mecca joint defense agreement gains momentum, with Bangladesh also keeping its doors open to the new power axis in Asia. Now, Syrian Foreign Minister Assad Hassan al-Shaibani has said that Damascus is reviewing the pact, but has not yet decided whether to join it. However, he made it clear that Syria is not looking to strengthen ties with Iran. Speaking in Islamabad, al-Shaibani said Syria has reviewed the Mecca Joint Defense Agreement. Like other countries, he said the pact involves three important countries in the region, Pakistan, Saudi Arabia, and Turkey. Al-Shaibani said Syria is reviewing its options, but has not made any decision to join the pact. On Iran, the Syrian foreign minister ruled out any current effort to improve ties with Iran. He said dialogue could be possible if Iran stops what Syria accuses it of doing to the Syrian people. Al-Shaibani also said that there were no limits to diplomacy, adding that Syria would visit Iran if it benefited the country. The Mecca Joint Defense Agreement was signed between Pakistan, Saudi Arabia, and Turkey as part of a trilateral defense framework. The pact is aimed at strengthening defense cooperation and security coordination among the three countries. It has also drawn interest from other countries in the region as they assess their own security options. Now, Bangladesh has also expressed interest in the Mecca defense framework. Dhaka has signaled that it is open to joining the pact as countries across the region consider closer defense and security cooperation. Earlier, Pakistan's defense minister Khwaja Asif had called for Islamic nations to set aside their differences and join the Mecca Pact. He also claimed that the new power axis can be developed as NATO for the Islamic countries. A U.S. Navy aircraft flew through the Taiwan Strait, and the move came just weeks before a planned meeting between U.S. President Donald Trump and Chinese President Xi Jinping. A U.S. Navy P-8A Poseidon aircraft conducted the transit on Friday. The U.S. 7th Fleet has said that the aircraft operated in international airspace, describing the mission as a demonstration of Washington's commitment to a free and open Indo-Pacific. While Washington said such operations uphold freedom of navigation under international law. China, however, closely monitored the aircraft through the transit, with state-backed media saying the situation remained under control. Now, Beijing has repeatedly objected to U.S. military activity in the Taiwan Strait. China claims Taiwan as its territory. It also says the Taiwan issue is an internal matter and a core national interest. Taiwan rejects Beijing's sovereignty claim. It says only the people of Taiwan can decide the island's future. Now, the latest U.S. patrol comes at a sensitive time for Washington and Beijing. Trade disputes, technology restrictions, and Taiwan remain major points of contention.

tension. But both sides are also trying to stabilize relations. Now, Trump says she will visit the United States on 24th of September. Artificial intelligence is expected to be a major topic on the agenda. Trump has called the AI race critical for both the countries. He says whoever wins the race could gain a decisive advantage. The two leaders last met during Trump's visit to Beijing earlier this year. Their teams are now preparing for Xi's next visit. Now, U.S. Secretary of State Marco Rubio and Chinese Foreign Minister Wang Yi have also discussed preparations for the meeting. The United States is preparing for a major expansion of its space program. President Donald Trump has announced a new national space policy, which is aimed at dramatically increasing rocket launches from American soil with ambitions extending from the moon to Mars. The White House says the plan is designed to restore and strengthen America's leadership in space transportation while encouraging greater participation from private companies. Donald Trump is calling for a major acceleration of America's space ambitions. Under the new policy, the United States aims to conduct more than 1,000 rocket launches and spacecraft re-entries from American soil every year by 2030. Now, the goal is to make space transportation faster, more frequent, and increasingly commercial. Trump has also directed NASA to support commercial transportation to and from the moon, commercial robotic missions to Mars, and eventually commercial ways of sending humans to and from the Red Planet. The announcement comes as the United States faces growing competition from China in the race to return astronauts to the moon. Washington and Beijing are both pursuing ambitious lunar programs, with the United States aiming to put astronauts back on the lunar surface before 2030, more than five decades after humans first walked on the moon. NASA is already working towards establishing a sustained presence on the lunar surface. Robotic vehicles are expected to help build infrastructure that could later support human explorers. While Trump's policy also puts the private space industry firmly at the center of America's next space push, the administration wants to encourage greater private investment in space exploration and identify additional locations where spacecraft can be launched and landed. And some of the biggest names in the private space race are already working on the lunar technology. NASA is targeting 2027 for an in-orbit rendezvous involving its spacecraft and at least one lunar lander. Companies led by billionaires Elon Musk and Jeff Bezos are competing to develop those lunar landers through SpaceX and Blue Origin. For Elon Musk, the ambitions go even further. SpaceX was founded in 2002 with the long-term goal of sending humans to Mars and eventually establishing settlements there. While Trump's new policy could give commercial space companies an even larger role in turning those ambitions into reality. From 1,000 launches a year to commercial missions around the moon and eventual human journeys to Mars, Washington is laying out an aggressive new vision for America's space future. And the next phase of the space race is no longer just about reaching the moon. It is increasingly about who can build, launch, and operate the infrastructure for humanity's next chapter in space. Now, Britain's Met Office has issued a major warning on the developing El Nino. It says 2026 could see the strongest El Nino in living memory and possibly the biggest event since the 19th century. El Nino is a natural climate pattern. It happens when waters in the eastern and central Pacific become unusually warm, and that can change rainfall, winds, and temperatures around the world. The Met Office forecasts Pacific sea surface temperatures could rise by more than 3 degrees Celsius later this year, and that is far above a typical El Nino. A rise of 1 to 2 degrees is normal, while 2 degrees is considered a major event. The Met Office says if the forecast holds, the global impact could be much larger than recent El Nino events, and the heat could peak in 2027. Scientists say 2027 is very likely to overtake 2024 as the hottest year on record. Meanwhile, for India, the warning comes at a critical time. A strong El Nino can weaken the Indian monsoon. The Met Office says the developing event is already contributing.

0: contributing to below normal rainfall in India. The IMD expects this year's monsoon at around 90% of the long period average, which is the lowest forecast in 11 years. Now, that could put pressure on agriculture, and the impact may not end with the current crop season. Experts warn the effects could spill into the Rabi crop and even into 2027. They add heat waves could also become a major concern next year. And the key variable will be the 2027 monsoon. A strong monsoon could limit the damage, but if rains are weak and heat intensifies, farmers could face another difficult year. Moving on, Bangladesh Prime Minister Tariq Rehman has expanded his cabinet with six new appointments. And the move comes just hours after Mirza Fakhrul Islam Alamgir was sworn in as the new president of Bangladesh. Well, six new ministers and state ministers took oath at and the oath was administered by newly appointed President Mirza Fakhrul Islam Alamgir. The cabinet expansion comes around 6 months after Tariq Rehman formed his government in February this year. Abdul Moeen Khan will take charge of local government, rural development and cooperatives. Rashid Uzzaman Millat has been elevated from state minister to minister and will head civil aviation and tourism. Sachin Pruejeri has been appointed minister of Chittagong Hill Tracks Affairs. And Liv Rahman Partho will take charge of information and broadcasting. Mohammad Shamim Kaiser Lincoln will serve as State Minister for Religious Affairs. Humayun Kubir will serve as State Minister for Foreign Affairs. Now, the cabinet expansion followed the swearing-in of Mirza Fakhrul Islam Alamgir as Bangladesh's 23rd president. Alamgir, a senior Bangladesh Nationalist Party leader, was sworn in Dhaka. The ceremony was attended by Prime Minister Tariq Rehman, the Chief Justice, cabinet members, and foreign dignitaries. Alamgir's election was significant as it was the first Bangladesh presidential election in 35 years to see more than one candidate contest. Alamgir was nominated by the BNP last week. He then resigned as BNP Secretary General and stepped down from the party's National Standing Committee. The presidential election was triggered by the resignation of former President Mohammad Shahabuddin. Shahabuddin stepped down last month, citing serious health complications. He had served as president since April 2023 after being elected unopposed as the then ruling Awami League's nominee. Now, Hyrox has become a global phenomenon. The fitness challenge now has over a million participants and is even eyeing a spot in the 2032 Olympics. But what is behind its rise? Well, first, let's tell you what exactly it is. It's a structured indoor race combining running and functional fitness, 8 segments in total, each one pairing a 1 kilometer run with a fitness exercise. And these exercises include sled pushes, rowing, wall balls and sandbag lunges, broken up by repeated running legs. The format was developed in 2017 by Christian Totske and Moritz Furtze. Now, Furtze himself is a double Olympic gold medalist in hockey for Germany. From just 650 competitors at its first event, Hyrox has exploded to over a million participants worldwide. It's a mix of easy-to-learn movements, competitive structure, and community culture, and it has pulled in everyone from elite athletes to everyday gym-goers. Over 20,000 signed up for a recent race in Bangkok, which was Asia's biggest race so far.
1: To say where we were 3 years ago when we first started in Hong Kong, 2022, under 1,000 athletes in our first race, to be now talking about over 20,000 athletes taking part in Bangkok is phenomenal. So I think it shows the growing trend of how health is becoming such an important piece, but also the community. It means that friends and family are getting involved with everyone and really trying to get involved and work together to kind of build up their fitness and do races such as Hyrox to kind of work towards their goals.
0: Hyrox India head Deepak Raj told Reuters that the brand now operates in over 35 countries and more than 100 cities. 101 countries were represented at this this year's World Championship in Stockholm. And the Olympic ambition might seem far-fetched, but this

0: sport is recognition by global governing bodies. World Triathlon has already approved the format under the name Hiathlon. The 2032 Olympics is the goal for HYROX.
1: It's very fun and it's very tiring, and it's a sport that everybody can join, and it brings the community together. HYROX is for everyone.
0: Now, China's Valentine's Day has been celebrated with a spectacular light show in Hong Kong. 2,000 drones filled the night sky, bringing an ancient Chinese love story to life. The show featured romantic images, including lovers, roses, and famed bridge from the legend. We leave you with the visuals on that. Do stay tuned. News and updates will follow on the other side. You're watching Beyond World is One.

French football turns the page. Zinedine Zidane is the new head coach of Les Bleus. The French Football Federation has officially named Zidane as successor to Didier Deschamps, who steps down after 14 years in charge. For France, this is more than an appointment. It's the return of a national icon. Zidane was the heartbeat of France's 1998 World Cup triumph, scoring twice in the final against Brazil. He went on to win the Ballon d'Or the same year and led Les Bleus to Euro glory in 2000. As a manager, Zidane delivered an unprecedented 3 straight Champions League titles with Real Madrid. Now, the man who gave France its greatest footballing memory takes charge of its future. A national hero is back home, this time in the dugout.

French football turns the page. Zinedine Zidane is the new head coach of Le Bleu. The French Football Federation has officially named Zidane as successor to Didier Deschamps, who steps down after 14 years in charge.

Hello and welcome back. Thanks for staying with us. You're watching me on Hua List One. I'm Dotsna Kumar. Let's begin with the headlines. New U.S. tariffs of up to 50% on around $20 billion worth of Canadian goods take effect after talks fail. Prime Minister Mark Carney vows dollar-for-dollar retaliation.

U.S. and Iran exchanged defiant messages ahead of Washington's planned announcement of new sanctions on Monday. Treasury Secretary Scott Bessent promises toughest sanctions yet, while Tehran accuses Washington of violating sovereignty.

0: you look at the blockade, we have total control of that entire region having to do with the Strait of Hormuz.
1: U.S. President Donald Trump says U.S. has total control of the region around Strait of Hormuz, stresses Iran must be prevented from developing nuclear weapons.

Ukraine's President Volodymyr Zelensky called a Russian drone strike on a shopping center in Kryvyi Rih barbaric. Authorities say at least 16 people killed, over 130 wounded, and 9 remain missing in the strike.

speeding motorcycle hits a 15-year-old girl near a college in Mumbai. The rider flees after the collision, prompting police to check CCTV footage.

Mexico Sinaloa Governor Ruben Rocha Moya returns to office after more than 3 months on leave following U.S. drug trafficking charges. He says he resumed duties with a clear conscience and head held high.

Delhi Police says a 19-year-old BSc nursing student found dead in her hostel room in Rajendranagar area. She was taken to hospital where she was declared dead. An investigation is underway. Hedge funds are turning less bearish on European diesel, cutting short bets to their lowest level in 2 years. The shift comes as traders reassess their outlook for fuel demand and supply across the region.

0: 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While Trump also said that the United States has total control over the Strait of Hormuz, as Washington maintains pressure on Iran through economic and maritime measures.
1: We have total control, as you know, of the border. We have total control, if you look at the blockade, we have total control of that entire region having to do with the Strait of Hormuz. And that means well into it, the land areas. So they would love to make a deal, but they're not ready to make the right deal, in my opinion.
0: The U.S. Treasury Secretary Scott Bessent is expected to detail new sanctions on Monday, with Washington describing them as among the toughest ever imposed on Iran. Meanwhile, Iran is striking a defiant tone. Iranian President Masoud Pezeshkian says the war should end, but from a position of power and dignity. He claims the world acknowledges Iran's victory while accusing the U.S. of targeting Iranian schools, hospitals, and infrastructure. While talks between Tehran and Washington remain on hold, as the war started by the U.S. and Israel in February has been locked in a stalemate. Now, Iran has rejected the latest U.S. pressure campaign, warning that any new threats could trigger a strong military response. Former Minister Abbas Araghchi called the new U.S. sanctions bound to fail, citing previous rounds of maximum pressure that Tehran says failed to force political concessions. Iranian Navy Chief Shahram Irani also warned that Iran is ready to defend its strategic waterways, claiming full control over areas east of the Strait of Hormuz and the Gulf of Oman. Iran's military chief of staff, Major General Ali Abdullahi, warned that any new threats would draw a crushing, punishing, and devastating response across land, sea, air, and cyberspace. In the Strait of Hormuz, that it remains a key flashpoint, Iran's navy says it has retained control over parts of the waterway, while U.S. Central Command says its forces have redirected 68 commercial vessels, disabled three, and boarded two. Now, this comes as Iran and Oman renew discussions on conditions for resuming talks, including the security and freedom of navigation through the strait. Turkey and Israel are trading sharp accusations after Ankara sought an Interpol red notice for Israeli Prime Minister Benjamin Netanyahu over the interception of a Gaza-bound aid flotilla in May. Turkey says Netanyahu is facing allegations including genocide, crimes against humanity, and torture. Israel has rejected the accusations and accused Turkey of hypocrisy. The dispute centers on the global Sumud flotilla, which sailed towards Gaza in May with around 430 activists aboard. Israeli forces intercepted the flotilla in the Mediterranean, detained the activists, and later expelled them. According to reports, Israeli forces opened fire on at least two vessels of the aid flotilla. Turkey's Justice Minister Akin Gulek has said on X that it has sought an Interpol red notice for Netanyahu and another Israeli soldier, Afik Moskovich, over the incident. In a statement, Netanyahu's office said Israel was unimpressed by Turkey's hypocrisy, sharply criticizing Turkish President Recep Tayyip Erdogan. It described Erdogan as an anti-Semitic dictator, accusing him of massacring Kurds, supporting Hamas, and oppressing his own people. It added that Israel would continue to act forcefully against Turkey's attempts to destabilize the region. Now, Turkey rejected the remarks as outrageous ravings, accusing Netanyahu's government of seeking to evade accountability and using the dispute for political gain ahead of elections. While pointing to upcoming polls in which Netanyahu's position is on the line, Erdogan

0: The Prime Minister's office described the remarks as geopolitics intended to give Netanyahu and his associates an electoral advantage, adding that such tactics carry no weight whatsoever. Meanwhile, Britain, Canada and Australia have condemned Israel's decision to close a probe into the 2024 strike that killed seven World Central Kitchen aid workers in Gaza. The aid workers were killed when their vehicle convoy was hit by an Israeli drone strike after they had helped deliver food aid. Israel's military called the incident a tragic mistake and said it found no reasonable suspicion of criminal misconduct. World Central Kitchen has called for an independent investigation. In the occupied West Bank, the United Nations is demanding accountability after a Palestinian teenager was shot dead near Hebron. Palestinian officials say the 17-year-old was killed and a 70-year-old man was wounded after Israeli settlers entered the village of Sa'id. Israel's military says Palestinians threw rocks at the settlers, injuring some of them, before a security official opened fire. The UN says 22 Palestinians have been killed in settler-related attacks in the West Bank since the start of the year.
1: We reiterate that Palestinians across the occupied Palestinian territory must be protected as required by international law, and the perpetrators must be brought to and held to account. The use of lethal force in law enforcement must be a last resort.
0: U.S. Ambassador to Israel Mike Huckabee has warned militant Israeli settlers in the occupied West Bank not to steal property owned by Palestinian Americans. Huckabee, a longtime supporter of Israel settlement, said settlers found to have taken part in a siege of homes, Qusra, could be punished with U.S. sanctions.
2: So if someone owns the land and they own their house, then having someone come and take it over and scare the family away from it, that's a violation not just of man's law, that's a violation of God's law. The U.S. could impose not only a ban of travel to the U.S., but could be sanctions, but I haven't heard anyone say that.
0: Furthermore, Palestinian groups Fatah and Hamas are preparing to meet in Cairo next week to resume national dialogue and discuss challenges facing the Palestinian cause following months of contacts and recent Hamas-Egypt talks. Now, as the Mecca joint defense agreement gains momentum, with Bangladesh also keeping its doors open to the new power axis in Asia. Now, Syrian Foreign Minister Assad Hassan al-Shaybani has said that Damascus is reviewing the pact, but has not yet decided whether to join it. However, he made it clear that Syria is not looking to strengthen ties with Iran. Speaking in Islamabad, al-Shaybani said Syria has reviewed the Mecca joint defense agreement. Like other countries, he said the pact involves three important countries in the region, Pakistan, Saudi Arabia, and Turkey. Al-Shaybani said Syria is reviewing its options, but has not made any decision to join the pact. On Iran, the Syrian foreign minister ruled out any current effort to improve ties with Iran. He said dialogue could be possible if Iran stops what Syria accuses it of doing to the Syrian people. Al-Shaybani also said that there were no limits to diplomacy, adding that Syria would visit Iran if it benefited the country. The Mecca Joint Defense Agreement was signed between Pakistan, Saudi Arabia and Turkey as part of a trilateral defense framework. The pact is aimed at strengthening defense cooperation and security coordination among the three countries. It has also drawn interest from other countries in the region as they assess their own security options. Now, Bangladesh has also expressed interest in the Mecca defense framework. Dhaka has signaled that it is open to joining the pact as countries across the region consider closer defense and security cooperation. Earlier, Pakistan's defense minister Khwaja Asif had called for Islamic nations to set aside their differences and join the Mecca pact. He also claimed that the new power axis can be developed as NATO for the Islamic countries. A U.S. Navy aircraft flew through the Taiwan Strait, and the move came just weeks before a planned meeting between U.S. President Donald Trump and Chinese President Xi Jinping. A U.S. Navy P-8A Poseidon aircraft conducted the transit on Friday. The U.S. 7th Fleet has said that the aircraft operated in international airspace, describing the mission as a demonstration of Washington's commitment to a free and open Indo-Pacific. While Washington said such operations uphold freedom of navigation under international law. China, however, closely monitored the aircraft through the transit, with state-backed media saying the situation remained under control. Now, Beijing has repeatedly objected to U.S. military activity in the Taiwan Strait. China claims Taiwan as its territory. It also says the Taiwan issue is an internal matter and a core national interest. Taiwan rejects Beijing's sovereignty claim. It says only the people of Taiwan can decide the island's future. Now, the latest U.S. patrol comes at a sensitive time for Washington and Beijing. Trade disputes, technology restrictions, and Taiwan remain major points of contention. But both sides are also trying to stabilize relations. Now, Trump says Xi will visit the United States on 24th of September. Artificial intelligence is expected to be a major topic on the agenda. Trump has called the AI race critical for both the countries. He says whoever wins the race could gain a decisive advantage. The two leaders last met during Trump's visit to Beijing earlier this year. Their teams are now preparing for Xi's next visit. Now, U.S. Secretary of State Marco Rubio and Chinese Foreign Minister Wang Yi have also discussed preparations for the meeting. The United States is preparing for a major expansion of its space program. President Donald Trump has announced a new national space policy, which is aimed at dramatically increasing rocket launches from American soil with ambitions extending from the moon to Mars. The White House says the plan is designed to restore and strengthen America's leadership in space transportation while encouraging greater participation from private companies. Donald Trump is calling for a major acceleration of America's space ambitions. Under the new policy, the United States aims to conduct more than 1,000 rocket launches and spacecraft re-entries from American soil every year by 2030. Now, the goal is to make space transportation faster, more frequent, and increasingly commercial. Trump has also directed NASA to support commercial transportation to and from the moon, commercial robotic missions to Mars, and eventually commercial ways of sending humans to and from the Red Planet. The announcement comes as the United States faces growing competition from China in the race to return astronauts to the moon. Washington and Beijing are both pursuing ambitious lunar programs, with the United States aiming to put astronauts back on the lunar surface before 2030, more than five decades after humans first walked on the moon. NASA is already working towards establishing a sustained presence on the lunar surface. Robotic vehicles are expected to help build infrastructure that could later support human explorers. While Trump's policy also puts the private space industry firmly at the center of America's next space push, the administration wants to encourage greater private investment in space exploration and identify additional locations where spacecraft can be launched and landed. And some of the biggest names in the private space race are already working on the lunar technology. NASA is targeting 2027 for an in-orbit rendezvous involving its spacecraft and at least one lunar lander. Companies led by billionaires Elon Musk and Jeff Bezos are competing to develop those lunar landers through SpaceX and Blue Origin. For Elon Musk, the ambitions go even further. SpaceX was founded in 2002 with the long-term goal of sending humans to Mars and eventually establishing settlements there. While Trump's new policy could give commercial space companies an even larger role in turning those ambitions into reality. From 1,000 launches a year to commercial missions around the moon and eventual human journeys to Mars, Washington is laying out an aggressive new vision for America's space future. And the next phase of the space race is no longer just about reaching the moon. It is increasingly about who can build, launch, and operate the infrastructure for humanity's next chapter in space.
3: I have rescue system.

0: typical El Nino. A rise of 1 to 2 degrees is normal, while 2 degrees is considered a major event. The Met Office says if the forecast holds, the global impact could be much larger than recent El Nino events. And the heat could peak in 2027. Scientists say 2027 is very likely to overtake 2024 as the hottest year on record. Meanwhile, for India, the warning comes at a critical time. A strong El Nino can weaken the Indian monsoon. The Met Office says the developing event is already contributing to below normal rainfall in India. The IMD expects this year's monsoon at around 90% of the long period average, which is the lowest forecast in 11 years. Now, that could put pressure on agriculture, and the impact may not end with the current crop season. Experts warn the effects could spill into the Rabi crop and even into 2027. They add heat waves could also become a major concern next year. And the key variable will be the 2027 monsoon. A strong monsoon could limit the damage, but if rains are weak and heat intensifies, farmers could face another difficult year. Moving on, Bangladesh Prime Minister Tariq Rehman has expanded his cabinet with 6 new appointments. And the move comes just hours after Mirza Fakhrul Islam Alamgir was sworn in as the new president of Bangladesh. Well, 6 new ministers and state ministers took oath at and the oath was administered by newly appointed President Mirza Fakhrul Islam Alamgir. The cabinet expansion comes around 6 months after Tariq Rehman formed his government in February this year. Abdul Moeen Khan will take charge of local government, rural development and cooperatives. Nasheed Uzzaman Millat has been elevated from state minister to minister and will head civil aviation and tourism. Sachin Pruejeri has been appointed minister of Chittagong Hill Tracks Affairs. And Liv Rahman Partho will take charge of information and broadcasting. Mohammad Shamim Kaiser Lincoln will serve as State Minister for Religious Affairs. Humayun Kubir will serve as State Minister for Foreign Affairs. Now, the cabinet expansion followed the swearing-in of Mirza Fakhrul Islam Alamgir as Bangladesh's 23rd president. Alamgir, a senior Bangladesh Nationalist Party leader, was sworn in Dhaka. The ceremony was attended by Prime Minister Tariq Rehman, the Chief Justice, cabinet members, and foreign dignitaries. Alamgir's election was significant as it was the first Bangladesh presidential election in 35 years to see more than one candidate contest. Alamgir was nominated by the BNP last week. He then resigned as BNP Secretary General and stepped down from the party's National Standing Committee. The presidential election was triggered by the resignation of former President Mohammad Shahabuddin. Shahabuddin stepped down last month, citing serious health complications. He had served as president since April 2023 after being elected unopposed as the then ruling Awami League's nominee. Now, Hyrox has become a global phenomenon. The fitness challenge now has over 1 million participants and is even eyeing a spot in the 2032 Olympics. But what is behind its rise? Well, first, let's tell you what exactly it is. It's a structured indoor race combining running and functional fitness, 8 segments in total, each one pairing a 1 kilometer run with a fitness exercise. And these exercises include sled pushes, rowing, wall balls and sandbag lunges, broken up by repeated running legs. The format was developed in 2017 by Christian Todske and Moritz Fritze. Now, Fritze himself is a double Olympic gold medalist in hockey for Germany. From just 650 competitors at its first event, Hyrox has exploded to over 1 million participants worldwide. It's a mix of easy-to-learn movements, competitive structure, and community culture, and it has pulled in everyone from elite athletes to everyday gym-goers. Over 20,000 signed up for a recent race in Bangkok, which was Asia's biggest race so far.
1: To say where we were 3 years ago when we first started in Hong Kong, 2022, Under 1,000 athletes in our first race. So we're now talking about over 20,000 athletes taking part in Bangkok is phenomenal. So I think it shows

0: the growing trend of how health is becoming such an important piece, but also the community. It means that friends and family are getting involved with everyone and really trying to get involved and work together to kind of build up their fitness and do races such as HYROX to kind of work towards their goals.
1: HYROX India head Deepak Raj told Reuters that the brand now operates in over 35 countries and more than 100 cities. 101 countries were represented at this year's World Championship in Stockholm. And the Olympic ambition might seem far-fetched, but the sport is gaining recognition by global governing bodies. World Triathlon has already approved the format under the name Hyathlon. The 2032 Olympics is the goal for HYROX.
2: It's very fun and it's very tiring, and it's a sport that everybody can join, and it brings the community together. HYROX is for everyone.
1: Now, China's Valentine's Day has been celebrated with a spectacular light show in Hong Kong. 2,000 drones fill the night sky, bringing an ancient Chinese love story to life. The show featured romantic images, including lovers, roses, and famed bridge from the legend. We leave you with the visuals on that. Do stay tuned. News and updates will follow on the other side. You're watching Beyond World is One.

French football turns the page. Zinedine Zidane is the new head coach of Le Bleu. The French Football Federation has officially named Zidane as successor to Didier Deschamps, who steps down after 14 years in charge. For France, this is more than an appointment. It's the return of a national icon. Zidane was the heartbeat of France's 1998 World Cup triumph, scoring twice in the final against Brazil. He went on to win the Ballon d'Or the same year and led Les Bleus to Euro glory in 2000. As a manager, Zidane delivered an unprecedented 3 straight Champions League titles with Real Madrid. Now, the man who gave France its greatest footballing memory takes charge of its future. A national hero is back home, this time in the double.

0: Welcome back. Thanks for staying with us. You're watching Beyond World is One. I'm Jyotsna Kumar. Let's begin with the headlines.
1: They would love to make a deal, but they're not ready to make the right deal, in my opinion.
0: U.S. President Donald Trump says that he views the Strait of Hormuz as an American territory at a rally in South Carolina. Trump had said earlier on Friday that he thought Tehran was not ready to make the right deal.

Ukraine's President Volodymyr Zelensky called a Russian drone strike on a shopping center in Kryvyi Rih barbaric. Authorities say at least 16 people killed, over 130 wounded, and 9 remain missing in the strike.

External Affairs Minister Esther Shankar will begin a two-day Russia visit tomorrow, co-chairing the 27th India-Russia Intergovernmental Commission and meeting Foreign Minister Sergey Lavrov to discuss regional and global issues.

Chief Justice Sufinda Surikant says courts must balance rule of law with economics. Quoting Nyanomics, he stresses trust, predictability, and stability in justice delivery to promote economic growth.

Supreme Court set aside a 2017 order of the National Green Tribunal, which had held the Art of Living Foundation responsible for damage to the Yamuna floodplains during its 2016 World Culture Festival. Speeding motorcycle hits a 15-year-old girl in Mumbai. The rider flees after the collision, prompting police to check CCTV footage.

U.S. business activity accelerated sharply in August, powered by the strongest service sector growth in nearly 2 years. S&P Global says growth could approach 3% this quarter, nearly double the second quarter pace.

0: Now, NATO allies discussed options to support freedom of navigation in the Strait of Hormuz while emphasizing that the initiative was not a NATO mission. The discussions comes as the United States maintains pressure on Iran, with President Donald Trump saying that the Strait of Hormuz is now American territory. Well, NATO's top commander, U.S. Air Force General Alexis Grinkovich, convened a video conference earlier this week, bringing together interested allies under the umbrella of Supreme Headquarters Allied Powers Europe at the Chief of Defense level. Now, the discussions had centered on what individual countries could contribute to help secure freedom of navigation through the Strait of Hormuz. Now, NATO has been careful to draw a line between facilitating coordination and taking military ownership of the mission. Now, according to the spokesperson of the commander, NATO was only facilitating the discussions because of its ability to bring allies together and assess the capabilities they could bring to the effort. Now, that distinction had underlined the core dilemma facing the alliance. While NATO members wanted to support safe shipping and protect the critical global energy route, any direct NATO involvement could have drawn the alliance deeper into the conflict with Iran. Instead, allied countries had been looking at arrangements outside the alliance to help reopen the strait. The Strait of Hormuz had carried about a fifth of all traded oil before the conflict began in February, making its security a major international concern. France and Britain had therefore led efforts to build a separate coalition of around a dozen countries to help guarantee safe passage. Now, adding to the predicament, U.S. President Donald Trump has taken a hard line on Iran, claiming that U.S. has total control over the Strait of Hormuz and the surrounding region. He said diplomacy had not yet produced what he'd considered the right deal in his view.
1: We have total control, as you know, of the border. We have total control. If you look at the blockade, we have total control of that entire region having to do with the Strait of Hormuz. And that means well into it, the land areas. So they would love to make a deal, but they're not ready to make the right deal, in my opinion.
0: Now, Trump had called for greater economic pressure against Iran as Washington sought to curb Iran's ability to fund and project power through its proxies. When asked whether the focus on economic pressure meant military options were limited, Trump had rejected the idea, saying the United States was watching how the situation developed.
1: No, not at all. It just means that we're seeing what happens. They have no money. They have no Navy. They have no Air Force. They are not paying their soldiers. They're not paying their police. They have 350% inflation. So we're just going to sort of see what happens.
0: All right, to discuss the situation forward, we are now being joined by Jane Kinnan-Mont, who is the Chief Executive Officer at the United Nations Association, UK, and a Senior Associate Fellow at the ELN. Thank you so much for joining us on the broadcast. Appreciate it. Now, NATO allies have discussed options to support this whole freedom of navigation without getting involved. According to you, can Europe help reopen the strait without becoming part of the U.S.-Iran war? And if yes, in what ways do you think so it'll happen?
2: Well, European countries and others in NATO are trying to strike a very delicate balance here. But of course, as your report has just shown, that is in the context of a US president who can hardly be described as a delicate man, who is making all sorts of comments that complicate any attempts to be neutral. Now, you know, there is a global public interest in having freedom of navigation through the Strait of Hormuz, because not only the oil trade, but so much of global shipping and the fertilizer trade and therefore global food security, they're all tied up in the Strait of Hormuz. So it matters not just for the US and for Europe, but for the Middle East, for Africa, where, you know, the countries that are facing hunger are going to have that made worse because of this crisis. But what we're seeing here is an inability to get together coordinated global action to protect this global public interest, because at the end of the day, the actions that set the closure of the Strait of Hormuz in motion, they were precipitated by the US starting this illegal war on Iran. So the UN Security Council has really struggled to reach agreement because Russia and China don't want anything that might allow or seem to authorise the US to punish Iran further. And even within NATO, an alliance full of pro-American countries, many countries are deeply worried about potentially becoming parties to this conflict. Because, of course, it's not just opening the Strait of Hormuz. The same area also sees this US blockade of Iran. And the US is talking about using that, in some officials' words, to put so much pressure on the Iranian regime that it could even collapse. So it's a mess, in short.
0: Right. Well, furthermore, Trump had said on Truth Social that U.S. would begin the most crushing economic operation ever taken against any country. According to you, will Europe trust Trump's economic strategy in opening the Strait of Hormuz?
2: It's interesting because in some ways, you know, Trump is doing things that no other American president has done. In other ways, he is repeating, you know, efforts that the US has made over the years to put pressure on Iran. Now, we don't know if there might be any surprises up his sleeve, but we do know that there's a very, very long history of US sanctions on Iran that have been designed to produce Iranian behaviour change. Now, generally, there's not very many examples where sanctions do work to change behaviour. You might say

0: they have in the past worked on Iran because Iran's incentive to enter that nuclear agreement back in 2015, the famous JCPOA, it was incentivized by the desire to lift sanctions and get its economy to thrive. But for that kind of incentive process to work, you have to have some basic level of belief that there can be an agreement and that both sides will meet their commitments. Now, interestingly, there are important Iranian leaders, both the president and the speaker of parliament, saying, actually, we cannot afford continued war. It's not good for us. And that is really important because the speaker of parliament is a key negotiator and he is by no means a kind of pro-Western person. He is one of the hardline people in Iran, but they are sending this signal. They would like an agreement. However, I think there is a genuine concern in Iran that we shouldn't dismiss, that they don't know if they can rely on any agreement with the US. There's a very bad history there, and they just don't know how to get an agreement that would be credible and would last. There, maybe there is some chance for other countries to come in and help to guarantee it. But in a world where hardly anyone is willing to stand up to the US president, that's quite difficult to imagine in practice.
1: Right. Now, let's say militarily Europe does not get involved in it, and diplomacy is the way forward. In your understanding, what would such a European-led mission realistically achieve if they take part in background talks or whatever ways? And what ways can Europe actually help in opening the strait as of now?
0: I mean, it's extremely difficult because Europe has played a really important role in the past with the JCPOA agreement over Iran's nuclear program, for example. But right now, it is quite hard for Europe to be neutral mediators because even though most European countries have been against the US war with Iran, they are more worried about the potential for Trump to react badly and punish them, perhaps through trade tariffs or through removing security cooperation if they upset them. So I think that is one of the reasons why what we've seen in this particular series of diplomatic efforts, it has been a growing role for the countries in the Middle East and also for Pakistan. So I think really for Europe at the moment, the best thing they can do is to try to support those regional efforts and to show a united front and to keep sending the US the message that, you know, the war is not worth doing. And that the regional countries have to be listened to. I mean, you can see, looking at that map, the important role Oman has been playing. And yet Trump, at one point in the last few days, even said he'd bomb Oman if they stood in his way. So all countries are feeling quite insecure. And the more they can show a united front, the better.
1: Yeah, you're right in saying, of course, Trump has lashed out at its own allies for not supporting in its war with Iran. And let's talk about this. Now, European leaders have argued that the Iran conflict is not their war before, but much is at stake for them. And at the same time, they're already heavily focused on supporting Ukraine with the Russia war. How do you think Europe can actually contribute in the opening of Strait of Hormuz, trying to balance all of that, because they cannot upset the U.S., because that's where the Patriot missile is coming from. And at this moment, when the escalation is going on in Russia-Ukraine war, how do you think will Europeans be able to balance that out? We know that there is a meeting to take place in another couple of days. So how do you assess that?
0: I just don't think that Europe really has a sort of military vision for the Strait of Hormuz. It's not what anyone is aiming to do. If there could be a diplomatic agreement, then there could be a role for European countries to be involved in demining, for example, or in helping to escort ships, if that would help to reassure insurers and so forth. But there is no scenario really where they are going to go in the context of being caught up in the crossfire or caught up in the war. It is much more about trying to rebuild diplomacy based on the idea that everybody needs global shipping to function and that the whole world is paying costs. So, you know, countries might say that it's not their problem or not their war, but unfortunately, this Strait of Hormuz crisis is affecting everybody, even the people who think they don't care about foreign policy or don't really want to hear about what's going on in the Middle East. They are being affected too, because this crisis is putting a premium on everybody's cost of living and everybody's food prices. So it really is past time that it was wrapped up.
1: Absolutely. And that's

0: also, of course, for U.S. as well, considering there are the midterm elections and fuel prices is something that Trump has to worry about as well. Of course, we'll have to wait and see how that pans out. Thank you so much, Jane, for joining us on the broadcast and giving your perspective. I appreciate it. U.S. Vice President J.D. Vance returned to his hometown of Middletown in Ohio on Friday, campaigning for Republican candidates ahead of November's midterm elections. He spoke at the steel plant where his grandfather worked for four decades, highlighting his blue-collar roots. Vance promoted the Trump administration's economic agenda, highlighting efforts to expand U.S. manufacturing and tackle the rising cost of living. He said progress was being made on affordability, a key concern for voters. Vance criticized Democrats over immigration, foreign workers, and woke politics, while taking a more moderate tone on economic concerns. But Trump's approval has fallen to 33%, raising Republican concerns ahead of the midterms.
1: Who do these Democrats put first? Everyone else. You know who the Trump administration puts first? Americans. You, my friends, that's who we fight for. Ladies and gentlemen, this is what we're up against in November. Whether it's child predators, Somali fraudsters, foreign gang members, or even visa fraudsters who are working to undercut American wages and steal from American taxpayers, the Democrats know who they stand for. It's anyone but you.
0: The visit also fuels speculation about Vance's political future. He has not declared a 2028 presidential bid, but is increasingly seen as a potential successor to Trump and a leading figure in the MAGA movement. Secretary of State Marco Rubio is also being discussed as a possible contender, though he has said that he would not run if Vance does. Well, for now, Vance's focus remains on helping Republicans through the November midterm battle. Now, as Carolyn Leavitt's departure as White House press secretary nears, questions remain on who will replace her. Well, President Donald Trump has kept the answers under wraps, but has begun teasing the contenders. At a rally in South Carolina, Trump called Leavitt on stage. He praised her work and also joked about why she's leaving the job. Listen to this.
2: But her name is Caroline, and she's our press secretary, and she just had a baby. And I just learned she loves the baby more than she loves Donald Trump, and I'm very angry with her. Where is Caroline?
0: Leavitt is leaving the White House at the end of August. She recently gave birth to her second child, and she says she wants to spend more time with her family. But Trump says he has no shortage of people wanting her job.
3: I have never had so many job applications in my life.
4: Yes, sir.
3: They all want that job. They love that job.
0: Now, Trump also says Leavitt has made the job more attractive. He also dropped a few names. One is Scott Jennings. He is a CNN commentator and a vocal supporter of Trump. And then another name is Margaret Martin. She is a longtime Trump communications aide. And Trump also teased reporters about the possibility of other candidates, but he has not made a final decision. Leavitt has been Trump's press secretary since the start of his second term. At 28, she became the youngest White House press secretary in U.S. history. She says she has been a key voice for the Trump administration, and she has also rarely shied away from confronting reporters at the White House briefing room. Now, Trump says he will miss her, but Leavitt is not leaving his political circle. She is expected to return to a MAGA, Inc., Donald Trump-aligned super PAC. North Korea is supposed to be one of the world's most isolated and heavily sanctioned economies, and yet, Bloomberg's latest report shows Kim Jong-un has found a new way to bring in billions of dollars, strengthening his regime and giving him less reason to compromise with the West. The North Korea's economy has put a spotlight on a remarkable turnaround. Bloomberg estimates Kim Jong-un has generated as much as $22 billion in new revenue over the past 4 years. For perspective, North Korea's entire economy was estimated at around $34 billion in 2025. And unlike

0: the past, this windfall is not primarily coming from foreign aid. The biggest source is Russia. Since Moscow invaded Ukraine in 2022, Russia has turned to North Korea for ammunition and other military supplies. South Korea's intelligence agency estimates more than 30,000 container loads of weapons have been shipped to Russia, along with around 16,000 North Korean troops. Bloomberg estimates that the Russia-related income at roughly $14 billion, with about 90% linked to the military relationship. Now, China is another important source of revenue. Trade between China and North Korea reached $1.5 billion in the first half of this year, the highest level since UN sanctions were imposed in 2017. And that is more than 20 times pandemic-era levels. Much of the trade involves products such as wigs and false lashes, and manufactured by low-paid North Korean workers. And then there is the illicit money. North Korean-linked hacking groups stole around $2 billion in crypto last year. And according to the Bloomberg, the money is typically laundered through networks outside North Korea, including Chinese organized crime, allowing the regime to access clean funds without the cash necessarily entering the country. The result is a very different North Korea. Kim now has money, military cooperation, and Russia and deeper economic ties with China. Now, that weakens the leverage that sanctions were designed to provide and gives Pyongyang more resources to support its weapons programs. In other words, the country Washington once hoped to isolate is finding new ways to finance itself and becoming harder to pressure. In a world full of cosmic rings, Kelly MacDonald's secret weapon is her grounded grit. As a Scottish actor joins DCU's Lanterns, she reflects on three decades spent effortlessly jumping across genres, packing a punch as Sheriff Carrie Kane, and her take on superhero fatigue in a candid chat with Vyond's Kriti Tulsiani. Here's an excerpt.
1: Wouldn't it be great if we could have a superhero sort of fly in and reverse things that are happening in the world right now, or sort of help us? So I totally understand the need for them. Yeah, and I just feel really pleased that I was given the opportunity to sort of hang out with a couple. I feel very lucky to do the job I do always. Even the bad jobs are not that bad. But this, you know, this was just joyous. It was a great project. The writing was amazing. My co-stars were just, it felt like a really lovely ensemble cast. This was very much my introduction to it. I wasn't, comic book wise, I kind of read the Garfield comics. Superheroes weren't really, it didn't come into my childhood at all. So I don't think anybody's really got to know the Green Lantern properly yet. I hope that this is the definitive version. Different actors have different methods, and I just basically work off of a script, and I've got sort of in my head, like I've got sort of strong female characters that just sort of live inside me from watching things like that. I could sort of not emulate, but sort of want to be. I've got like, there's a few characters that kind of like I dreamt of being and playing, and so this was my chance to sort of, become one of these strong women.
0: China's Valentine's Day has been celebrated with a spectacular light show in Hong Kong. 2,000 drones filled the night sky, bringing an ancient Chinese love story to life. The show featured romantic images, including lovers, roses, and the famed bridge from the legend. We leave you with visuals from there. News and updates will follow on the other side. You're watching Beyond World is One. Do stay tuned.

In the last 12 months, India's defense technology has taken some big steps forward. INS Mahendragiri is bringing stealth sensors and networked systems to the sea. Rustam is giving the forces an unmanned eye that can stay aloft for hours. And INS Malwan is designed to hunt submarines in shallow coastal waters. How do you stop a swarm of drones? That is where Bhargavastra comes in. India's indigenous counter-drone system is designed to detect and deal with unmanned aerial threats, including multiple drones approaching a protected area. But the threat is not always in the sky. Out at sea, India needs warships that can see first. Commissioned this year, Mahendragiri is the sixth Project 17A stealth frigate to join the Indian Navy. Mahendragiri's design is intended to reduce its signature, making it harder for an adversary to detect and track. Developed by the Aeronautical Development Establishment, Rustam is an indigenous family of medium-altitude, long-endurance, unmanned aerial vehicles developed for the Indian Armed Forces. Commissioned in July 2026 at Karwar, INS Malwan is the second Mahi-class anti-submarine warfare shallow watercraft to join the Indian Navy. Built by Cochin Shipyard, the vessel has more than 80% indigenous content, a sign of how much of the technology and engineering behind India's naval capability is now being developed and integrated at home.

The architecture of war is changing. Geography is no longer a shield. The battlefield now stretches from sea to space. New weapons, new technologies, new theaters of conflict. From the factory floor to the firing range, from India's frontiers to the world's biggest defense exhibition. Meet the veterans, industry stalwarts, and innovators as India builds its military capabilities. Your 360-degree insight into the future of warfare. Watch Defense Pulse with me, Shivan Chandra.

French football turns the page. Zinedine Zidane is the new head coach of Le Bleu. The French Football Federation has officially named Zidane as successor to Didier Deschamps, who steps down after 14 years in...

Hello and welcome to the West Asia Post. I am your host, Radhi Francis, coming to you from Beirut, Lebanon, for a new episode of WEON's weekly show, where we bring you all things new from the world's most volatile region. Iranian missiles, U.S. warships, existential crisis for Israel.

0: Iranian missiles have put more pressure on the American war machine. Now the USS Abraham Lincoln was pushed away from a vital route as Washington weighs an exit. Now Donald Trump is looking for more sanctions while Tehran is saying that the economic assault will fail. Our next story brings you the latest on this situation where both Iran and the Americans seem to be locked. Take a look.
1: The sea is unforgiving. Nuclear-powered ships can carry immense firepower, but they cannot fight without fuel, food, spare parts, and safe ports. In the Gulf, every supply line has become a target. Every missile alert carries a warning that America's campaign may be running out of room. The USS Abraham Lincoln has been at the center of the storm. The supercarrier was forced to leave the battle zone. It dominated headlines for all the wrong reasons. At the beginning of the war, the Iranian attack in retaliation for the American-Israeli assault on Tehran targeted one of America's most crucial naval bases in Bahrain. The attack destroyed much of the base in Bahrain, which is home to the U.S. 5th Fleet, as well as a major logistics hub. The U.S. Navy had relied on this base for decades. The Pentagon needed a plan B to feed sailors working around the clock to keep warplanes flying strike missions and later enforce a blockade of Iran's ports. With Iranian attacks threatening other regional ports, the U.S. military turned to the British-run base on Diego Garcia, south of the Maldives and roughly 3,500 kilometers from the carrier strike groups operating in the Gulf of Oman. The loss of Bahrain's hub has contributed to reported problems aboard carriers supporting operations against Iran. While Democratic senators raise concerns about the Lincoln's 5,000 sailors and their nearly nine-month deployment, the Secretary of War, Pete Hegseth, rejected those accounts as seriously misrepresented. But the resupply controversy has intensified questions about the carrier's condition and Washington's ability to sustain the war against Iran. Iran's missile campaign has forced American commanders to defend bases, ships, and logistics hubs across the region. Interceptors are consumed. Aircraft need protection. Warships must keep moving. The USS Abraham Lincoln has left, and USS George Washington has now entered the Persian Gulf. American military planners describe the move as a usual one, but a closer look shows it is a forced retreat.
2: Underestimating, let's say, the Iranian power at the end of the day. The Americans have been thinking it's a matter of, let's say, 1 week, perhaps 2 weeks, to get a regime change in Tehran. They've missed the story totally because they've totally underestimated the value of the Strait of Hormuz on the Iranian side. They are condemned just to negotiate. But Trump doesn't want to show this weakness ahead of the midterm elections in the US. This is the situation where we are.
1: Now, behind the scenes, the Pentagon is examining a smaller American military presence in the Gulf once the war ends. That points to a possible strategic reset. Donald Trump wants to claim victory, reduce the risk to U.S. forces, and avoid a conflict that keeps expanding. The United States maintains around 40,000 military personnel stationed across nearly 20 key installations and bases in West Asia. Spanning from Jordan to Oman, Kuwait and Qatar host major long-term army and air force support infrastructure. But leaving is not simple. Iran can threaten bases, shipping lanes and energy routes. A hurried exit could look like defeat, and Iran is firm that the Strait of Hormuz remains shut until all their demands are fully met.
3: And let me make it clear, until America implements its commitments under the Memorandum of Understanding, including lifting the blockade on the release of frozen assets, lifting the oil sanctions, ending threats and military operations on all fronts, and other conditions that America has agreed to under the understanding, the strait will not be reopened.
1: The U.S. president is maintaining a bold posture and sticking to its core demand that Iran cannot be left unchecked.
4: Well, they want to make a deal, but they're not going to make the kind of a deal that I feel is necessary. Look, we're in there for one reason. Iran cannot have a nuclear weapon. You understand that? Iran cannot have a nuclear weapon, and they won't have a nuclear weapon. And right now, them building one after what we did previously with the B-2 bombers, it's going to be a long time behalf. But Iran cannot have, it's very simple, they can't have a nuclear weapon.
1: Washington has now turned to economic pressure. Trump's administration promises sanctions unlike anything Iran has faced. Tehran says they will fail. Iranian officials insist pressure will not break the country's resistance or force surrender.
0: Iran's missiles are stretching far beyond West Asia. With Europe on its radar, now NATO is on alert. Iranian officials have warned that any American base used to target Iran will be considered a target for Iranian missiles, with new missiles reaching far beyond West Asia. Now NATO is saying it is prepared for anything. Will Iran target American bases in Europe? And would that war escalate into far beyond this region? Our next report discovers.

0: From Berlin to Paris and from Bulgaria to Cyprus, Europe is now watching Iran's missile threat with growing concern. After targeting US military positions across West Asia, Tehran is reportedly considering whether to take its retaliation beyond West Asia. Reports say Iran has examined possible strikes against US military assets in southeastern Europe, including targets in Bulgaria and Cyprus, if Washington escalates its military campaign against Iran, and that has put NATO on notice. The alliance says it is prepared to address any threat and will do what is necessary to defend its members. NATO also pointed to four occasions this year when its air defenses intercepted ballistic missiles heading towards Turkey from Iran. Iran poses a range of powerful missiles. One of the most widely used missiles is Sejil, also called the dancing missile, which can change its trajectory mid-path to confuse and invade the interceptors. Yet the Sejil represents merely one arrow in Iran's expanding quiver. In its retaliatory attacks against Israel and the US, Iran has developed a wide range of ballistic missiles with different capabilities. Some of its missiles are designed for long-range strikes, with reported ranges stretching thousands of kilometers, allowing them to reach targets across the Gulf and beyond. The concern is not just about where Iran could strike, but how far its missiles can reach. In March, Iran reportedly launched two ballistic missiles with a reported range of around 4,000 kilometers towards the US-UK base at Diego Garcia in the Indian Ocean, marking a significant demonstration of its long-range missile capability. Iranian officials have also repeatedly warned that foreign bases used to launch attacks against Iran could themselves become targets. That warning has already been felt in Europe. Iranian Foreign Minister Abbas Araghchi recently urged Bulgaria and Cyprus to reconsider allowing their territories to be used for US military operations. So the question now is whether the Iran war remains confined to West Asia or whether its missiles could open a new front on European soil. From the Gulf to the Indian Ocean, and now with Europe in the conversation, NATO is preparing for what could be the next stage of this escalating conflict.
1: Russia is warning that Israel could push itself to an existential crisis. A top Russian military commander said that if the war continues to escalate, Israel could cease to exist. Now, these remarks came as Moscow and Tehran deepen military cooperation, with reports suggesting that Russian supplies were coming to Iran amid this war. Take a look.
2: The West Asia war is no longer limited to West Asia. Russia is now entering the picture. Moscow is warning of consequences that could go far beyond the current battlefield. Western intelligence has long doubted that Beijing and Moscow are behind Iranian firepower. Multiple reports have documented that how both Russia and China have been a steady supplier of weapons and technical guidance to Iran. The accuracy of Iranian missile and drone attacks have stunned the US forces. Increasingly, the fingers are being pointed towards Russia and China. Now, a senior Russian commander has come out and made a statement which is raising eyebrows. Lieutenant General Apti Alaudinov, a deputy chief of Russia's main military political department, says that Israel could ultimately disappear as a state. Speaking to Russian state-owned news agency TASS, Alaudinov said the war in West Asia would only escalate. Russia accused Israel of seeking to draw the United States and the wider NATO bloc deeper into the conflict. The Russian Lieutenant General then warned that Israel could overestimate its strength and, in his words, cease to exist as a state. The remarks come against the backdrop of deepening Russia-Iran military cooperation. According to an NBC News report citing a European government document, more than 24 ships have traveled through the Caspian Sea to help replenish Iran's military stockpiles. The reports say the shipments included ammunition, drone components, and TNT. The developments have also drawn Ukraine into the wider equation. On July 25th, Ukrainian forces struck an Iranian vessel in the Caspian Sea that Kyiv said was carrying military cargo between Iran and Russia. Iran, however, said the vessel was a commercial ship and claimed the attack killed one sailor and injured another. Tehran condemned the strike as an act of aggression that could further expand the war. The incident was followed by a so-called frank conversation between Ukrainian Foreign Minister Andriy Sybiha and his Iranian counterpart Abbas Araghchi. The deepening Russia-Iran ties have come as both countries face pressure from the West. Iran has long supplied Russia with military equipment and drones, including Shahed-type drones that have been used repeatedly in Russian attacks on Ukraine. Now, with Moscow allegedly helping Tehran replenish its military stockpiles, the West Asia conflict is taking on a wider geopolitical dimension. And Russia's latest warning about Israel's future only adds to the growing concern that the conflict could spiral far beyond its current front lines.
1: Turkey and Israel are edging closer to a direct confrontation. Now, it all started in Syria. Israel struck a Syrian airbase saying it was preparing to host Turkish forces. Now, Washington is stepping in, trying to de-escalate, and is working on a deconfliction mechanism between Turkey, Israel, and Syria. But the question is, will Turkey and Israel start a war? Take a look.
3: The immediate flashpoint in West Asia is Syria. U.S. has warned that both nations inch closer to war. The escalation happened when Israel struck the Abu al-Duhur airbase in northwestern Syria, saying it was acting to prevent a Turkish military deployment.
4: We will not tolerate Turkish military presence establishing itself as it moves south. It threatens us. We conveyed that clearly. Now we saw that Turkey intends to establish presence in the airport southern to its lines and close to Aleppo. So we conveyed a message. How would I define the message for you?
3: Turkey rejected that justification, saying there was no Turkish forces at the base and denounced the strike as an escalation. But behind the airstrike is a much bigger strategic dispute. Ankara has emerged as a major backer of Syria's new government. While Israel is determined to limit what it sees as hostile military entrenchment on its northern front.
5: Our efforts and contributions towards preserving Syria's sovereignty and territorial integrity and helping it achieve stability and security will continue with determination.
3: And that is where the two countries' security calculations are colliding. Militarily, Turkey is a formidable power. It has a large standing military, a substantial reserve force, a major air force, and one of NATO's largest militaries. Global Firepower's 2026 assessment ranks Turkey among the world's top military powers, with a large inventory of aircraft, armor, artillery, and naval assets. Israel, however, has a different kind of advantage. Its military is smaller in manpower, but it has high-end air power, advanced intelligence and surveillance capabilities, precision strike systems, and a multi-layered air and missile defense network. Israel also operates the F-35I, giving its air force a significant stealth and long-range strike capability. So a direct war would not simply be a question of who has more troops or more weapons. It would be a contest between Turkey's scale, industrial capacity, and strategic depth, and Israel's technological edge, air power, and intelligence capabilities. But there is another major variable, which is alliances. On August 7, 2026, Turkey, Saudi Arabia and Pakistan signed a joint defense agreement based on collective deterrence. The agreement says an armed attack on one of the three states would be regarded as an attack on all three. The pact does not name Israel as an adversary, and Turkish President Recep Tayyip Erdogan has said it targets no country, but its timing is significant. It creates a new security alignment involving Turkey, Saudi Arabia and nuclear-armed Pakistan at a time when Israel's regional relations are already under strain. And this raises the bigger question. Could Syria become the trigger for a much wider West Asian confrontation? Washington clearly does not want that to happen. U.S. Special Envoy Tom Barrack has said that the Israeli strike on the Abu al-Dhuhr airbase nearly triggered a direct military clash between the two. For now, there is no indication that Ankara or Tel Aviv wants an all-out war. But the red lines are getting closer. Turkey wants a stronger role in post-Assad Syria. Israel wants to prevent any military power it considers a threat from establishing a foothold there. And with new regional defense alignments taking shape, every new strike or military deployment now carries the risk of a much larger escalation.
1: Houthis of the Yemen are turning the Yemeni Red Sea shore into another confrontation region in West Asia. With drones, missiles and threats to project power far beyond their reach, with their total control on Bab el-Mandeb Strait and their targeting Saudi oil ships. Now the question is, how far could that go? Take a look.
6: The Houthis may not control the sea, but they have found

0: drones and the ability to threaten commercial shipping. Their target is increasingly clear: Saudi Arabia and Saudi-linked shipping. In July, the Houthis declared a maritime blockade against Saudi Arabia and warned ships against entering the Red Sea. The group has since claimed attacks on Saudi oil tankers and facilities. And the threat is no longer just a warning. On August 11th, a commercial vessel was attacked near the Bab al-Mandab Strait. Reuters reported that 4 crew members and 2 Yemeni rescuers were killed. The 2 Houthis claimed the ship was carrying Saudi military equipment, a claim that has not been independently verified. The Houthi missile threat has also hit Mocha. Reuters reported that the port was struck by more than 25 missiles in recent days, forcing it to halt commercial and maritime operations. The attacks killed 7 people and caused millions of dollars in damage. And now, Yemen's government is warning that the Houthis could seek greater control along the Bab al-Mandab coast. Yemen's foreign minister has accused the group of trying to replicate Iran's strategy in the Strait of Hormuz, using a maritime choke point to gain leverage over regional powers and global shipping. That is the core of the Houthi strategy. The group inserted itself into the wider war when its geography gave it maximum leverage. But rather than directly confronting the United States, much of its pressure has been focused on Saudi Arabia, a target closer to home and one where the Houthis have a long history of conflict. The consequences, however, are global. Bab al-Mandab connects the Red Sea with the Gulf of Aden and is a critical route for international shipping. Reuters reports that many tankers are now avoiding the strait, while some Saudi oil shipments are being routed through alternative paths. And Saudi Arabia is already responding. Riyadh has announced plans for a multinational maritime defense coalition to protect shipping and energy routes through the Red Sea and Bab al-Mandab. Turkey, Pakistan, and Egypt are among the countries that have backed the initiative.
1: That's all we have for you on this episode of the West Asia Post. I will see you next week with a brand new lineup, always bringing you the most recent updates, news, and ground reports from West Asia. I'm your host, Reddy Francis, signing off from Beirut, Lebanon. For more global news, keep on watching on World is One.

French football turns the page. Zinedine Zidane is the new head coach of Le Bleu. The French Football Federation has officially named Zidane as successor to Didier Deschamps, who steps down after 14 years in charge. For France, this is more than an appointment. It's the return of a national icon. Zidane was the heartbeat of France's 1998 World Cup triumph, scoring twice in the final against Brazil. He went on to win the Ballon d'Or the same year and led Les Bleus to Euro glory in 2000. As a manager, Zidane delivered an unprecedented three straight Champions League titles with Real Madrid. Now, the man who gave France its greatest footballing memory takes charge of its future. A national hero is back home, this time in the dugout. In the last 12 months, India's defence technology has taken some big steps forward. INS Mahendragiri is bringing stealth, sensors and networked systems to the sea. Rustam is giving the forces an unmanned eye that can stay aloft for hours. And INS Malwan is designed to hunt submarines in shallow coastal waters. How do you stop a swarm of drones? That is where Bhargavastra comes in. India's indigenous counter-drone system is designed to detect and deal with unmanned aerial threats, including multiple drones approaching a protected area. But the threat is not always in the sky.

Sky, out at sea. India needs warships that can see first. Commissioned this year, Mahendragiri is the sixth Project 17A stealth frigate to join the Indian Navy. Mahendragiri's design is intended to reduce its signature, making it harder for an adversary to detect and track. Developed by the Aeronautical Development Establishment, Rustam is an indigenous family of medium-altitude, long-endurance, unmanned aerial vehicles developed for the Indian Armed Forces. Commissioned in July 2026 at Karwar, INS Malwan is the second Mahi-class anti-submarine warfare shallow watercraft to join the Indian Navy. Built by Cochin Shipyard, the vessel has more than 80% indigenous content, a sign of how much of the technology and engineering behind India's naval capability is now being developed and integrated at home.

French football turns the page. Zinedine Zidane is the new head coach of Le Bleu. The French Football Federation has officially named Zidane as successor to Didier Deschamps, who steps down after 14 years in charge. For France, this is more than an appointment. It's the return of a national icon.

0: Hello and welcome back to Beyond World is One. I'm Kanishka Sarkar and with me is Sonia. And over the next half an hour, we'll take you through all the global news action. Let's start with the top headlines at this hour. Union Home Minister Amit Shah holds a key meet with members of parliament, members of the Legislative Assembly and prominent political leaders from the Gorkha community in Siliguri, Darjeeling. The death toll rises to 16 after Russian drones struck a shopping center in the city of Kryvyi Rih in central Ukraine. The shopping mall strikes. The Party of Pakistan's jailed former Prime Minister Imran Khan files a contempt petition against the government after authorities took the cricketer-turned politician to a state-run hospital instead of a private facility ordered by the top court, party officials say.
1: They would love to make a deal, but they're not ready to make the right deal, in my opinion.

U.S. President Donald Trump says that he views the Strait of Hormuz as an American territory at a rally in South Carolina. Trump had said earlier on Friday that he thought Tehran was not ready to make the right deal. Ukrainian President Volodymyr Zelensky called a Russian drone strike on a shopping center in Kryvyi Rih. Authorities say at least 16 people have been killed, over 130 wounded, and 9 remain missing in the strike. External Affairs Minister S. Jaishankar will begin a two-day Russia visit tomorrow, co-chairing the 27th India-Russia Intergovernmental Commission and meeting Foreign Minister Sergei Lavrov to discuss regional and global issues. Chief Justice of India Suryakant says courts must balance rule of law with economics, coining Nyayonomics. He stresses trust, predictability and stability in justice delivery to promote economic growth. The Supreme Court set aside a 2017 order of the National Green Tribunal, which had held the Art of Living Foundation responsible for damage to the Yamuna floodplains during its 2016 World Cultural Festival. Trump plans to temporarily ease beef tariffs to lower soaring meat prices. The move would allow more ground beef imports for 90 days, but U.S. cattle producers say it could hurt domestic ranchers and undermine efforts to rebuild nation's cattle herd.

Well, those were the top headlines. Let's get to the first story today. And as the Mecca Joint Defence Agreement gains momentum, with Bangladesh also keeping the doors open to the new power axis in Asia. Now, Syrian Foreign Minister Asad Hassan al-Shaibani has said that Damascus is reviewing the pact but has not yet decided whether to join it. However, he has made it clear that Syria is not looking to strengthen ties with Iran. Speaking in Islamabad, the minister said that Syria has reviewed the Mecca Joint Defence Agreement like other countries, and he said that the pact involves three important countries in the region: Pakistan, Saudi Arabia and Turkey. Al-Shaibani said that Syria is reviewing its options but has not made any decision to join the pact. On Iran, the Syrian foreign minister ruled out any current effort to improve ties. He said that dialogue could be possible if Iran stops what Syria accuses it of doing to the Syrian people. Al-Shaibani also said that there were no limits to diplomacy, adding that Syria would visit Iran if it benefited the country. The Mecca Joint Defence Agreement was signed between Pakistan, Saudi Arabia and Turkey as part of a trilateral defence framework. The pact is aimed at strengthening defence cooperation and security coordination among the three countries. It has also drawn interest from other countries in the region as they assess their own security options. Bangladesh has also expressed interest in the Mecca defence framework. Dhaka has signalled that it is open to joining the pact as countries across the region consider closer defence and security cooperation. Earlier, Pakistan's defence minister, Khwaja Asif, had called for Islamic nations to set aside their differences and join the Mecca pact. He also claimed that the new power axis can be developed as NATO for the Islamic countries. Well, next up, a U.S. Navy aircraft flew through the Taiwan Strait. This move came just weeks before a planned meeting between U.S. President Donald Trump and Chinese counterpart Xi Jinping. A U.S. Navy P-8A Poseidon aircraft conducted the transit on Friday. Now, the U.S. 7th Fleet said that the aircraft operated in the international space, describing the mission as a demonstration of Washington's commitment to a free and open Indo-Pacific war. Washington said that such operations uphold freedom of navigation under international law. China, however, closely monitored the aircraft throughout the transit, back media saying that the situation remained under control. Beijing has repeatedly objected to U.S. military strait. Now, China claims Taiwan as its own territory. It also says the Taiwan issue is an internal matter and a core national interest. However, Taiwan rejects Beijing's sovereignty claim. It says that only the people of Taiwan can decide the island's future. The latest U.S. patrol comes at a sensitive time for Washington and Beijing. Trade disputes, technology restrictions, and Taiwan remain major points of tension. But both sides are also trying to stabilize the relationship. Trump says that she will visit the United States on September 24th. Artificial intelligence is expected to be a major topic on the agenda. Trump has called the AI race critical for both the countries. He says that whoever wins the race happened earlier this year during Trump's visit to Beijing. Teams are now preparing for Xi's next visit in September. U.S. Secretary of State Marco Rubio and Chinese Foreign Minister Wang Yi have also done preparations for the upcoming meeting.

Moving on, and in the United States, questions are growing about Natalie Harp's role inside the White House and the extent of her access and influence as one of President, which were reportedly written during or shortly after a 2023 trip in which to Scotland and Ireland. In these letters, Harp expresses her deep personal devotion to Trump, describing herself as unworthy of him and telling the president, and I quote here, "You are all that matters to me," unquote. At the time, Harp was 31, while Trump was 76. In one letter, she apologizes to Trump over several incidents during the trip, including being left outside customs without her passport. She writes that she panicked and says she should have contacted the Secret Service instead of Trump. She also apologizes for walking on the golf course instead of riding in a cart. In these letters, Harp calls Trump her guardian and protector and emphasizes how badly she wants to earn his approval, writing, and I quote, "I want things to always be right between us," end quote. In fact, in one passage, she admits that she was envious of women whose only job was to look pretty and talk to him before adding, and I quote, "I want that job," unquote. In another, she says she missed days when he would call her and they would talk about everything and nothing. These letters were reportedly obtained by author Michael Wolff while he was working on his book about Trump's 2024 campaign, Wolff. He has described the relationship between Trump and Harp as inappropriate for professional setting and said that aides believed her influence over Trump was growing despite what he characterized as a lack of experience. Former Barack Obama advisor David Axelrod called the situation serious because of the potential national security implications. Criticism, calling Harp one of the Trump's most loyal and hardest working aides and accusing the media of targeting the president and his administration. Harp first came to national attention as a Trump supporter who said his policies had helped her during her recovery from bone cancer. She later appeared at the 2020 Republican National Convention, worked for

for One America News Network and joined Trump's team in 2022. She now serves as a special assistant and executive assistant to the president and has been described as a key gatekeeper around Trump. Reports also say about her role as a conduit for foreign leaders seeking to reach him, and that attention following a dramatic incident involving Trump's travel in Turkey. It has been said that Harp was among the small people with Trump after he left Air Force One in a catering truck, while other senior officials and journalists remained behind. Trump then traveled on a separate aircraft amid concerns about an apparent Iranian threat. The episode has intensified scrutiny over who has access to the U.S. president and who may influence his movements and decisions. Her estranged brother, Preston, reportedly told CNN that he believes his sister has an unhealthy obsession with the president.

0: Stop at least one person died and three others were wounded in central Sweden after a sword-wielding attack in high school in the town of Agersta. The suspect was arrested by the police. This incident occurred on Friday afternoon at Brynell High School in Agersta, which has about 13,000 residents. The school has just reopened after summer recess, and for some students, it was their first day. The local media reported that the 18-year-old attacker was a former student at the school.
1: Yeah, I've seen quite a lot, having been locked inside the school. Well, we've been locked in for 5 hours. At first, it was just a completely normal day, you know. But then I saw a guy who had blood all over his body, or on his back at least. And then I saw the police and everyone else arriving. The teachers told us we had to stay put, though we didn't know for how long.
0: According to reports, the attacker was wearing a helmet and was fitted for assault. The Swedish Health Authority said that two victims were teenage boys who were severely injured, while a third injured person was released from hospital.
2: The incident itself, at 14:06, an alert was received concerning ongoing lethal violence. By 14:09, several patrols were en route. One patrol was very close by. The first patrol on the scene entered and reported at 14:16 that a perpetrator had been neutralized by police fire. That individual was subsequently arrested and is now in custody. Officers proceeded into the school to secure the premises and halt any further lethal violence. They discovered a deceased person.
0: Police were investigating a TikTok account in connection with the violence that posted a picture of a sword 20 minutes before the attack. The TikTok account contained videos that referred to two episodes of mass violence in Sweden, along with Norwegian far-right mass murderer Anders Behring Breivik. The authorities are investigating the attack, which has shaken the small central Swedish town. In response, Sweden's Prime Minister Ulf Kristersson expressed his condolences. In a post on social media, he wrote that the deadly school attack had shaken both the local community and our entire country. He added that the incident turned the school day into a nightmare. Sweden's King Carl Gustaf also expressed sorrow and concern after the deadly attack at the high school. He also acknowledged the anxiety the incident had caused among other students. School staff and parents in Agersta and across Sweden as well.

Next up, Bangladesh Prime Minister Tariq Rehman has expanded his cabinet with 6 new appointments. The move comes just hours after Mirza Fakhrul Islam Alamgir was sworn in as the new president of Bangladesh. 6 new ministers

ministers and state ministers took oath at Banga Bhavan. The oath was administered by the newly appointed president, Mirza Fakhrul Islam Alamgir. The cabinet expansion comes around 6 months after Tariq Rehman formed his government in February this year. Abdul Moin Khan will take charge of local government, rural development and cooperatives. Rashid Uzaman Milat has been elevated from state minister to minister and will head civil aviation and tourism. Sachin Purujeri has been appointed minister for Chittagong Hill Tracks Affairs. Andali Rehman Partho will take charge of information and broadcasting. Mohammed Shamim Kaiser Lincoln will serve as state minister for religious affairs. Humayun Kabir will serve as state minister for foreign affairs. The cabinet expansion followed the swearing in of Mirza Fakhrul Islam Alamgir as Bangladesh's 23rd president. A senior Bangladesh Nationalist Party leader, he was sworn in at Banga Bhavan in Dhaka. The ceremony was attended by Alamgir's election was significant as it was the first Bangladesh president in 25 years to see more than one candidate contest. Alamgir was nominated by the BNP last week. He then resigned as BNP Secretary General and stepped down from the party's National Standing Committee. The presidential election was triggered by the resignation of former President Mohammed Shahabuddin. Shahabuddin stepped down last month, citing serious health complications. He had served as president since April 2023 after being elected unopposed as the then ruling Awami League's nominee. Now on to some updates from India. A 19-year-old nursing student was today with police suspecting suicide. The student was in her third year of BSc nursing of the nursing staff at Sir Ganga Ram Hospital. She was a resident of Najafgarh in southwest Delhi. The hospital authorities said that they were deeply shocked by the student's death. Police said a preliminary inquiry suggested that she died by hanging in her hostel room. No suicide note has been found so far. Rajendranagar police were informed of the incident by Sir Ganga Ram Hospital on August 21st and they soon reached the hostel to begin their investigation. Authorities are now examining the circumstances surrounding her death and are expected to speak to people who knew the student. The investigation is underway and police are working to establish the full circumstances of the death. Now on to some more developments. The Maharashtra Food and Drug Administration or the FDA has suspended the food business licenses and establishments across the state, including the Bombay Residency Radio Club and a McDonald's outlet in South Bombay. The action follows a special food safety drive launched amid a wider crackdown by FDA Commissioner Tukaram Munde. The FDA says inspections found serious hygiene and food safety violations at several establishments, ranging from pest infestations and poor sanitation to improper food storage and unsafe food handling practices. The Maharashtra FDA says it inspected 89 hotels, restaurants and dhabas across the state during its latest special drive. Improvement notices were issued to 71 establishments, while the licenses of 13 were suspended. Among those licenses has been whose licenses have been suspended is McDonald's. Now, FDA officials allegedly found uncalibrated refrigeration equipment, live cockroaches, a lack of pest traps, room on the kitchen floor, dirty cleaning clothes and dust-covered light fixtures without protective shields. The FDA also alleges that employees handled ready-to-eat food without washing their hands after handling dirty footwear and soiled cleaning clothes. At the Bombay Presidency Radio Club, officials found live flies and dead cockroaches in the kitchen, peeling paint and plaster

0: in 2022. Now, those achievements are increasingly becoming part of everyday Chinese culture. Space is being celebrated through tourism, art, movies, and commercial brands. At Wulahanda Volcano Geological Park in northern Inner Mongolia, volcanic rock formations have been transformed into a mask-like landscape. Visitors can rent white or pink spacesuits and pose for photographs, creating a new tourism business. In Beijing's Songjiang Art District, a giant sculpture of a sleeping female astronaut stands near an overgrown lot. It depicts Shen Zilani, a fictional astronaut preparing to travel across the universe 100 years in the future. That fascination now extends beyond television broadcasts and science fiction films. It can be seen in public art, tourist attractions, and even in ice cream carts. On Hainan Island, beaches near the Wenchang Space Launch site regularly attract crowds hoping to watch rocket launches. People believe that ordinary Chinese citizens could one day travel to space for leisure, much like taking a train or plane today. But rocket launches can also bring unexpected moments. During one launch, the Long March 7A rocket rose into the night as crowds cheered. Moments later, however, the uncrewed rocket exploded in midair. Chinese state media later confirmed the failure, yet many spectators appeared unaware, continuing to cheer at the dramatic sight. For them, space is no longer distant. It has become part of China's culture, tourism, and daily life. On to some sports developments now. Argentine footballer Leandro Paredes has been handed a 10-game ban by FIFA for his role in the post-match brawl at the World Cup final. The incident occurred in the immediate aftermath of Spain's victory over Argentina in the World Cup final. Paredes was also fined $90,000 and he was one of several Argentina players given suspensions and fines for the incidents. He will now miss at least 10 international games. FIFA's disciplinary committee has also handed his teammate, Nahuel Molina, a 7-match suspension. Spain midfielder Gavi, who was attacked by Paredes, will serve 1-match suspension and pay a fine of $30,000 for his part in the confrontation. Roberto Ayala, a member of Argentina's coaching staff, has been given a 3-match suspension. This decision comes almost a month after FIFA appointed a disciplinary and ethics prosecutor to investigate the chaotic scenes at the final whistle in New Jersey. That wasn't the only controversial incident during Argentina's World Cup campaign. A number of financial penalties have also been imposed on Argentina Football Association. The AFA has been fined $321,000 for breaches of the FIFA disciplinary code relating to demonstrations of a non-sporting nature, team misconduct and discriminatory chants and gestures by its supporters after defeating England 2-1 in the World Cup semi-final. Several Argentina players held up a banner claiming Argentine sovereignty over the Falkland Islands, a British overseas territory. Now, Argentina have also been ordered to play their next two home matches with 50% capacity, though one match of that sanction is already suspended. Well, that's all the time that we have in this bulletin. More news and updates will follow after a very short break. Thank you for watching.
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1: It's been 6 months since the Bangladesh Nationalist Party, led by Tariq Rehman, won the national election on 12th of February. How has Tariq Rehman fared so far? Nepal is witnessing a spike in maternal and infant mortality rates after US aid cuts. We take you to the rural parts of the country to tell you about the grim situation. And Afghanistan's gold rush is transforming lives of many, but beneath the promise of newfound wealth lies a growing environmental crisis. All this and much more with me, Kripa, on Inside South Asia.
2: 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Robot dogs on patrol for the night shift. The electric-powered X1 takes flight. Machine learning with a twist at a school for Chinese humanoids. Man and machine moving into new territory this week on Tech It Out at these times.
3: The architecture of war is changing. Geography is no longer a shield. The battlefield now stretches from sea to space. New weapons, new technologies, new theaters of conflict. From the factory floor to the firing range, from India's frontiers to the world's biggest defense exhibition. 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

Hello and welcome back to Beyond World is One. I'm Kanishka Sarkar, and over the next half an hour, I'll take you through all the global news action. Let's get started with the top headlines in this hour. Union Home Minister Amit Shah holds a key meet with members of Parliament, members of the Legislative Assembly and prominent political leaders from the Gorkha community in Siliguri, Darjeeling.

0: The death toll rises to 16 after Russian drones struck a shopping center in the city of Priviri in central Ukraine. The shopping mall strikes. Party of Pakistan's jailed ex-Prime Minister Imran Khan filed a contempt petition against the government after authorities took the cricketer and politician to a state-run hospital instead of the private facility ordered by the top court, party officials say.
1: They would love to make a deal, but they're not ready to make the right deal, in my opinion.
0: U.S. President Donald Trump says that he views the Strait of Hormuz as an American territory at a rally in South Carolina. Trump had said earlier on Friday he thought Tehran was not ready to make the right deal. External Affairs Minister S. Jaishankar will begin a two-day Russia visit tomorrow, co-chairing the 27th India-Russia Intergovernmental Commission meeting Foreign Minister Sergei Lavrov to discuss regional and global issues. Chief Justice of India Suryakant says courts must balance rule of law with economics, coining Nyayonomics. He stresses trust, predictability and stability in justice delivery to promote economic growth. The Supreme Court set aside a 2017 order of the National Green Tribunal which had held the Art of Living Foundation responsible for damage to the Yamuna floodplains during its 2016 World Culture Festival. Trump plans to temporarily ease beef tariffs to lower soaring meat prices. The move would allow more ground beef imports for 90 days. But U.S. cattle producers say it could hurt domestic ranchers and undermine efforts to rebuild the nation's cattle herd. And those were the headlines. Let's get to the top story at this hour. NATO allies discussed options to support freedom of navigation in the Strait of Hormuz while emphasizing that the initiative was not a NATO mission. The discussions come as the United States maintains pressure on Iran, with President Donald Trump saying that the Strait of Hormuz is now American territory. NATO's top commander, U.S. Air Force General Alexis Grinevich, convened a video conference earlier this week, bringing together interested allies under the umbrella of Supreme Headquarters Allied Powers Europe at the Chief of Defense level. The discussions had centered on what individual countries could contribute to help secure freedom of navigation through the Strait of Hormuz. NATO has been careful to draw a line between facilitating coordination and taking military ownership of the mission. According to the spokesperson of the commander, NATO was only facilitating the discussions because of its ability to bring allies together and assess the capabilities they could bring to the effort. That distinction had underlined the core dilemma facing the alliance. While NATO members wanted to support safe shipping and protect the critical global energy route, any direct NATO involvement could have drawn the alliance deeper into the conflict with Iran. Instead, allied countries had been looking at arrangements outside the alliance to help reopen the strait. The Strait of Hormuz had carried about a fifth of all traded oil before the conflict began in February, making its security a major international concern. France and Britain had therefore led efforts to build a separate coalition of around a dozen countries to help guarantee safe passage. Adding to the predicament, U.S. President Donald Trump has taken a harder line in Iran, claiming that U.S. is control over the Strait of Hormuz and the surrounding region, he said diplomacy had not yet produced what he considered the right deal in his view.
1: We have total control, as you know, of the border. We have total control. If you look at the blockade, we have total control of that entire region having to do with the Strait of Hormuz. And that means well into it, the land areas. So they would love to make a deal, but they're not ready to make the right deal, in my opinion.
0: Trump had called for greater economic pressure against Iran as Washington sought to curb Tehran's ability to fund and project power through its proxies. When asked whether the focus on economic pressure meant military options were limited, Trump had rejected the idea, saying the United States was watching how the situation developed.
1: No, not at all. It just means that we're seeing what happens. They have no money. They have no Navy. They have no Air Force. They are not paying their soldiers. They're not paying their police. They have 350% inflation. So we're just

0: going to sort of see what happens.
1: On to some developments coming from the U.S. The Lincoln Memorial Reflecting Pool has found a mention in one of U.S. President Donald Trump's latest online posts. The president shared an apparently AI-generated image showing his face on the water. The pool is shown in bright blue, but Trump's face appears as a large green silhouette. The image was posted on Trump's Truth Social account, and as per reports, the choice of green appears to be a reference to a real problem at the pool. Earlier this year, Trump had the reflecting pool drained and repainted blue. The aim was to give it a more American flag look. But the water soon turned green, algae blooms appeared, the blue paint also started peeling, and Trump had blamed vandals for the damage and the pool's condition. The issue has also led to a legal controversy. U.S. Attorney Jeanine Pirro's office dropped charges against former Olympic canoeist David Hearn, who had been accused of damaging the pool, but a recent court filing left open the possibility of charges being brought again if new evidence emerges. The reflecting pool image was one of several AI-generated posts that were shared by Trump. Now, the president has frequently used AI-generated images on social media. This latest post, however, has turned a Washington landmark into a new political and online talking point. Next up, U.S. Navy is considering renaming a carrier originally designated to honor Black War hero Doris Miller. Sources to CNN say that U.S. President Donald Trump's name has been discussed, triggering sharp criticism from veterans and Democrats. The U.S. Navy had previously announced that the aircraft carrier CVN-81, which is under construction, would be called the USS Doris Miller in tribute to the sailor celebrated for his heroism during the attack on Pearl Harbor in the Second World War. Also called Dory, the Navy cook reportedly shot down 4 to 6 Japanese bombers at Pearl Harbor in 1941, despite no formal training on the weapon system he used. He died at sea in 1943, with 2/3 of the crew lost to a Japanese torpedo aboard the Liscombe. He was immortalized on the big screen with Cuba Gooding Jr. portraying him in the 2000 film Pearl Harbor. Miller was awarded the Navy Cross for his actions at Pearl Harbor. According to a CNN report citing sources, the Navy is now looking to change its decision, renaming another warship after Doris Miller, so his legacy would still be honored. In addition, the Navy has also recommended Miller for the Medal of Honor, the highest U.S. military decoration for valor. The final approval would require action by Congress and approval from President Trump. According to the report, citing sources, there have been internal discussions within the top brass of the U.S. Navy to rename the carrier to honor President Donald Trump. No U.S. Navy aircraft carrier has ever been named after a sitting president. Reports that the carrier could be renamed for Donald Trump has drawn sharp criticism. NAACP President Derek Johnson called it beyond comprehension, accusing Trump of turning military service into personal branding. Democratic Senator and retired Navy officer Mark Kelly also criticized the move, saying Dory Miller's heroism was legendary and that the carrier should not be renamed for Trump. While naming an aircraft carrier after a sitting president would be unprecedented, the Navy and Defense Department are yet to announce any change with the carrier's keeling ceremony expected later this year. On to some weather updates. Britain's Met Office has issued a major warning on the developing El Nino. It says that 2026 could see the strongest El Nino in living memory and possibly the biggest event since the 19th century. El Nino is a natural climate pattern. It happens when waters in the eastern and central Pacific become unusually warm. That can change rainfall winds and temperatures around the world. The Met Office forecasts Pacific sea surface temperatures could rise by more than 3 degrees Celsius later this year. This is far above a typical El Nino. A rise of 1 to 2 degrees is normal, while 2 degrees is considered a major event. The Met Office says that if the forecast holds, the global impact could be much larger than recent El Nino events, and the heat could peak in 2027. Scientists say 2027 is very likely to overtake 2024 as the hottest year on record. Meanwhile, for India, the warning comes at a critical time. A strong El Nino can weaken the Indian monsoon. The Met Office says that developing event is already contributing to below normal rainfall in India. The IMD expects this year's monsoon at around 90% of the long period average, which is the lowest forecast in 11 years. That could put pressure on agriculture, and the impact may not end with the current crop season. Experts warn that the effects could spill into the Rabi crop season and even into 2027. They add that heat waves could also become a major concern next year. The key variable will be the 2027 monsoon. A strong monsoon could limit the damage, but if rains are weak and heat intensifies, farmers could face another difficult year. Moving on to some business updates, Donald Trump returned to the White House with a big fiscal promise: cut waste, shrink government debt, and bring down America's deficit. But more than a year into his second term, the numbers are moving in the opposite direction. The U.S. has already crossed $40 trillion in total debt. So what went wrong? Well, from DOGE and tax cuts to tariffs and the Iran war, this is how Trump's promise of fiscal discipline turned into a bigger borrowing problem. Take a look at this next report for more.
2: We got elected to, among other things, find all of this fraud, abuse, all of this horrible stuff going on. And we've already found billions of dollars, not like a little bit, billions, many billions of dollars. And when you get down to it, it's going to be probably close to $1 trillion. It could be close to $1 trillion that we're going to find. That will have quite an impact on the budget.
3: As one of Trump's first measures to reduce the growing U.S. deficit, the administration created DOGE, the Department of Government Efficiency, with Elon Musk initially targeting as much as $1 trillion in annual savings.
4: It's not optional for us to reduce the federal expenses. It's essential. It's essential for America to remain solvent as a country, and it's essential for America to have the resources necessary to provide things to its citizens and not simply be servicing vast amounts of debt.
3: But the scale of actual savings fell far short of that ambition, and the broader spending picture remained large. The result? No real impact and concerns over cuts to essential services. Then came Trump's flagship tax and spending package, the One Big Beautiful Bill Act. The administration argued that lower taxes would stimulate investment, growth, and economic activity.
5: USA.
3: But there is a straightforward fiscal trade-off. Lower taxes mean lower government revenue unless spending falls enough to compensate. So Trump's fiscal strategy effectively became a bet. Cut taxes now, grow the economy faster, and hope stronger growth offsets the lost revenue. But that growth has not been enough to prevent deficits from remaining historically large. Then came Trump's other major fiscal weapon, tariffs. The administration presented tariffs not just as a trade tool, but also as a source of government revenue. And initially, revenues did rise. But the inflow has not delivered the fiscal windfall Washington had hoped for. The Treasury actually recorded net outflows of $8.55 billion from customs duties in July. That matters because tariffs were supposed to help offset the cost of tax cuts and spending. Instead, the revenue stream has proved much less reliable. And there is another problem. Tariffs can raise the price of imported goods, adding inflationary pressure. So the policy intended to raise revenue can simultaneously increase costs for businesses and consumers, and potentially keep interest rates higher. And then the fiscal equation became even more complicated. The U.S. war with Iran has created another major spending report.

0: requirement. In July, Defense Secretary Pete Hegseth put the direct cost of the conflict at around $37.5 billion. The Pentagon has also sought additional funding while replenishing weapons and missile stocks used during the conflict. And the war has created cost far beyond the Pentagon. The conflict has disrupted oil flows through the Strait of Hormuz, pushing crude prices higher and adding to inflation pressure. At the same time, the Treasury is already paying more to finance America's enormous debt. That means every new dollar borrowed and every old debt that has to be refinanced becomes more expensive. And this is where economics meets politics. The 2026 midterm elections are approaching, and the economy, inflation, and the cost of living are becoming increasingly important political issues. A recent Reuters Ipsos poll put Trump's approval rating at just 33%, the lowest of his presidency. For Trump, therefore, the fiscal challenge is no longer simply about the deficit. It is about whether voters believe the administration delivered on its promise to make the government more efficient, on whether America simply ended up with a bigger debt pile, higher borrowing costs, and another enormous deficit. The midterms will provide the first major political test of that fiscal bet. Business Bureau, we on, World is One.
1: Moving on to some sports updates now, Bayern Munich manager Vincent Kompany says a change in medication was the reason behind Jamal Musiala's collapses during recent friendly matches. Here is exactly what he said. Take a look.
2: We have our procedures. We know how to handle this. He'll train individually for the first week. I just spoke with Jamal too. He said, Vinny, no problem. You can say that. Basically, he changed something with his treatment, and that had some side effects. And that's why it happened the first time and then the second time too. It's completely normal to try something different during treatment. And now we want to get back to how we had it before, when nobody knew what was going on.
1: Kompany says he remains very optimistic about Jamal Musiala's recovery from a neurological condition that has caused him to collapse twice on the pitch. First in last week's friendly against RB Leipzig and another on Tuesday. The Bayern coach confirmed that the club was aware about Musiala's condition for some time. The winger will miss Saturday's German Super Cup clash against Borussia, but the club expects him to make a full recovery. The German Super Cup will feature German champions Bayern Munich and Borussia Dortmund. The German Super Cup, officially known as the Franz Beckenbauer Super Cup, is the traditional opening game of the German club football season. Usually the match is played between the Bundesliga winner and the German Cup winner. But since Bayern did the domestic double last season, Dortmund faced Bayern as the league runner-up. Well, moving on to some updates from the world of entertainment, and in a world full of cosmic rings, Kelly MacDonald's secret weapon is her grounded grit. As a Scottish actor joins DCU's lanterns, she reflects on the three decades spent effortlessly jumping across genres, packing a punch as Sheriff Kerry Kane, and her take on superhero fatigue in a candid chat with Beyond's Kriti Tulsiani. Take a look.
3: Wouldn't it be great if we could have a

0: Bad jobs are not that bad, but this, you know, this was just joyous. It was a great project. The writing was amazing. My co-stars were just, it felt like a really lovely ensemble cast. This was very much my introduction to it. I wasn't, comic book wise, I kind of read the Garfield comics. Superheroes weren't really, it didn't come into my childhood at all. So I don't think anybody's really got to know the Green Lantern properly yet. I hope that this is the definitive version. Different actors have different methods, and I just basically work off of a script, and I've got sort of in my head, like I've got sort of strong female characters that just sort of live inside me from watching things like that. I could sort of not emulate, but sort of want to be. I've got like, there's a few characters that kind of like I dreamt of being and playing, and so this was my chance to sort of, become one of these strong women.
1: Well, that's all the time that we have in this bulletin. I'm Kanishka Sarkar. Thank you for watching. Time now for a very quick break. More news and updates will follow after that.

0: In the last 12 months, India's defense technology has taken some big steps forward. INS Mahendragiri is bringing stealth sensors and networked systems to the sea. Rustam is giving the forces an unmanned eye that can stay aloft for hours. And INS Malwan is designed to hunt submarines in shallow coastal waters. How do you stop a swarm of drones? That is where Bhargavastra comes in. India's indigenous counter-drone system is designed to detect and deal with unmanned aerial threats, including multiple drones approaching a protected area. But the threat is not always in the sky. Out at sea, India needs warships that can see first. Commissioned this year, Mahendragiri is the sixth Project 17A stealth frigate to join the Indian Navy. Mahendragiri's design is intended to reduce its signature, making it harder for an adversary to detect and track. Developed by the Aeronautical Development Establishment, Rustam is an indigenous family of medium-altitude, long-endurance, unmanned aerial vehicles developed for the Indian Armed Forces. Commissioned in July 2026 at Karwar, INS Malwan is the second Mahi-class anti-submarine warfare shallow watercraft to join the Indian Navy. Built by Cochin Shipyard, the vessel has more than 80% indigenous content, a sign of how much of the technology and engineering behind India's naval capability is now being developed and integrated at home.
1: The architecture of war is changing. Geography is no longer a shield. The battlefield now stretches from sea to space. New weapons, new technologies, new theaters of conflict. From the factory floor to the firing range, from India's frontiers to the world's biggest defense exhibitions. Meet the veterans, industry stalwarts, and innovators as India

French football turns the page. Zinedine Zidane is the new head coach of Le Bleu. The French Football Federation has officially named Zidane as successor to Didier Deschamps, who steps down after 14 years in charge. For France, this is more than an appointment. It's the return of a national icon. Zidane was the heartbeat of France's 1998 World Cup triumph, scoring twice in the final against Brazil. Went on to win the Ballon d'Or the same year and led Le Bleu to Euro glory in 2000. As a manager, Zidane delivered an unprecedented three straight Champions League titles with Real Madrid. Now, the man who gave France its greatest footballing memory takes charge of its future. A national hero is back home, this time in the dugout.

Hello and a very warm welcome. You're watching Beyond World this month with me, Diksha Biswa. We have lots lined up for you on this bulletin. Let's quickly start with the headlines. Home Minister Amit Shah holds a key meet with members of Parliament, members of the Legislative Assembly, and prominent political leaders from the Gorkha community in Siliguri, Kashmir.

death toll rises to 16 after Russian drones struck a shopping center in the city of Kryvyi in central Ukraine. The shopping mall strikes. The Party of Pakistan jailed ex-Prime Minister Imran Khan files a contempt petition against the government after authorities took the cricketer-turned-politician to a state-run hospital instead of the private facility ordered by the top court, party officials say. U.S. President Donald Trump says that he views the Strait of Hormuz as an American territory at a rally in South Carolina. Trump had earlier said on Friday that he thought Tehran was not ready to make the right deal. The Supreme Court set aside a 2017 order of the National Green Tribunal, which had held the Art of Living Foundation responsible for damage to the Yamuna floodplains during its 2016 World Culture Festival. Trump plans to temporarily ease beef tariffs to lower soaring meat prices, and the move would allow more ground beef import for 90 days. But U.S. cattle producers say that it could hurt domestic ranchers and undermine efforts to rebuild the nation's cattle herd.

0: Iranian President Masoud Pezeshkian says that it is time to end the month-long war with the United States, asserting that Tehran is now in a stronger position than Washington. Pezeshkian's call comes as U.S. President Donald Trump pushes for greater economic pressure on Iran. Trump said that Iran was interested in reaching a deal but was not yet ready to make the right deal. Speaking to reporters, U.S. President Donald Trump warned that diplomacy with Iran remains far from a breakthrough, stating that Tehran is not yet ready to accept the terms that he considers necessary. Trump also said the United States has total control over the Strait of Hormuz as Washington maintains pressure on Iran through economic and maritime measures.
1: We have total control, as you know, of the border. We have total control, if you look at the blockade, we have total control of that entire region having to do with the Strait of Hormuz. And that means well into it, the land areas. So they would love to make a deal, but they're not ready to make the right deal, in my opinion.
0: The U.S. Treasury Secretary Scott Bessent is expected to detail new sanctions on Monday, with Washington describing them as among the toughest ever were imposed on Iran. Meanwhile, Iran is striking a defiant tone. Iranian President Masoud Pezeshkian says the war should end, but from a position of power and dignity. He claims the world acknowledges Iran's victory while accusing the United States of targeting Iranian schools, hospitals and infrastructure. Talks between Tehran and Washington remain on hold, as the war started by the U.S. and Israel in February has been locked in a stalemate. Now, Iran has rejected the latest U.S. pressure campaign, warning that any new threats could trigger a strong military response. Foreign Minister Abbas Araghchi called the new U.S. sanctions bound to fail, citing previous rounds of maximum pressure that Tehran says failed to force political concessions. Iranian Navy Chief Shahram Irani has also warned that Iran is ready to defend its strategic waterways, claiming full control over the areas east of the Strait of Hormuz and the Gulf of Oman. Iran's Military Chief of Staff, Major General Ali Abdullahi, has warned that any new threats could draw a crushing, punishing and devastating response across land, sea, air and cyberspace. The Strait of Hormuz remains a key flashpoint. Iran's Navy says it has retained control over parts of the waterway, while U.S. Central Command says its forces have redirected 68 commercial vessels. It has disabled three and boarded two. And this comes as Iran and Oman renew discussions on conditions for resuming talks, including the security and freedom of navigation through the strait. Meanwhile, Turkey and Israel are trading sharp accusations after Ankara sought an Interpol red notice for Israeli Prime Minister Benjamin Netanyahu over the interception of a Gaza-bound aid flotilla in May. Turkey says that Netanyahu is facing allegations including genocide, crimes against humanity and torture. Israel has rejected the accusations and it has accused Turkey of hypocrisy. Now, this dispute centers on the global Sumut flotilla, which sailed towards Gaza in May with around 430 activists aboard. Israeli forces intercepted the flotilla in the Mediterranean, detained the activists and later expelled them. According to reports, Israeli forces opened fire on at least two vessels of the aid flotilla. Turkey's Justice Minister Akin Gulek said on X that it has sought an Interpol red notice for Netanyahu and another Israeli soldier, Afek Moskovich, over the incident. Now, in a statement, Netanyahu's office said that Israel was unimpressed by Turkey's hypocrisy, sharply criticizing Turkish President Recep Tayyip Erdogan, and it described Erdogan as an anti-Semitic dictator, accusing him of massacring Kurds, supporting Hamas, and oppressing its own people. It added that Israel

0: Would continue to act forcefully against Turkey's attempts to destabilize the region. Turkey rejected the remarks as outrageous ravings, accusing Netanyahu's government of seeking to evade accountability and using the dispute for political gain ahead of elections. Pointing to upcoming polls in which Netanyahu's position is on the line, Erdogan's office described the remarks as cheap politics intended to give Netanyahu and his associates an electoral advantage, adding that such tactics carry no weight whatsoever. Meanwhile, Britain, Canada and Australia have condemned Israel's decision to close a probe into the 2024 strike that killed 7 World Central Kitchen and workers in Gaza. The 8 workers were killed when their vehicle convoy was hit by an Israeli drone strike after they had helped deliver food aid. Israel's military called the incident a tragic mistake and said it found no reasonable suspicion of criminal misconduct. World Central Kitchen has called for an independent investigation into the matter. In the occupied West Bank, the United Nations is demanding accountability after a Palestinian teenager was shot dead near Hebron. Palestinian officials say that the 17-year-old was killed and a 70-year-old man was wounded after Israeli settlers entered the village of Sa'ir. Israel's military says Palestinians threw rocks at the settlers, injuring some of them before a security official opened fire. The UN says that 22 Palestinians have been killed in settler-related attacks in the West Bank since the start of the year. Listen to this.
1: We reiterate that Palestinians across the occupied Palestinian territory must be protected as required by international law, and the perpetrators must be brought to and held to account. The use of lethal force in law enforcement must be a last resort.
0: U.S. Ambassador to Israel Mike Huckabee has warned militant Israeli settlers in the occupied West Bank not to steal property owned by Palestinian Americans. Huckabee, who is a longtime supporter of Israel's settlements, is said that settlers found to have taken part in a siege of Homs, Kusra, could be punished with U.S. sanctions.
2: So if someone owns the land and they own their house, then having someone come and take it over and scare the family away from it, that's a violation not just of man's law, that's a violation of God's law. The U.S. could impose not only a ban of travel to the U.S., but could be sanctions, but I haven't heard anyone say that.
0: Furthermore, Palestinian groups Fatah and Hamas are preparing to meet in Cairo next week to resume national dialogue and discuss challenges facing the Palestinian cause, following months of contact and recent Hamas-Egypt talks. As the Mecca Joint Defense Agreement gains momentum, with Bangladesh also keeping its doors open to the new power axis in Asia. Now, Syrian Foreign Minister Asad Hassan al-Shabani has said that Damascus is reviewing the pact, but has not yet decided whether to join it. However, he has made it clear that Syria is not looking to strengthen ties with Iran. Speaking in Islamabad, al-Shabani said that Syria has reviewed the Mecca Joint Defense Agreement, like other countries. He said the pact involves 3 important countries in the region, which are Pakistan, Saudi Arabia and Turkey. Al-Shabani said that Syria is reviewing its options, but has not made any decision to join the pact as of yet. On Iran, the Syrian foreign minister ruled out any current effort to improve ties with Tehran. He said dialogue could be possible if Iran stops what Syria accuses it of doing to the Syrian people. Al-Shabani also said that there were no limits to diplomacy, adding that Syria would visit Iran if it benefited the country. Now, the Mecca Joint Defense Agreement was signed between Pakistan, Saudi Arabia and Turkey as part of a trilateral defense framework. The pact is aimed at strengthening defense cooperation and security coordination among the 3 countries. It has also drawn interest from other countries in the region as they assess their own security options. Bangladesh has also expressed interest in the Mecca defense framework. Dhaka has signaled that it is open to joining the pact as countries across the region consider closer defense and security cooperation. Earlier, Pakistan's defense minister, Khwaja Asif, had called for Islamic nations to set aside their differences and join the Mecca pact. While he also claimed that the new power axis could be developed as NATO for the Islamic countries. Over 20,000 Pakistani nationals were deported from the Gulf countries between March 1st and July 13th, with Saudi Arabia and the UAE accounting for the overwhelming majority of the cases. While the figure was presented in Pakistan's National Assembly by Narcotics Control Ministry and reflects the scale of deportations as Gulf authorities cited security concerns. The ministry said that deportations were carried out for a range of reasons, including illegal entry, overstaying, drug-related offences, and forged or improper documents. But in most cases, the issue with Pakistani citizens was begging. Pakistan has a message for its own citizens travelling to Saudi Arabia. Go for Umrah, follow the law, but do not beg. Take a look at this next report for more details.
3: A deep economic collapse at home has triggered a humiliating diplomatic crisis for Pakistan. The scale of the crisis has exploded across the Gulf. Thousands of Pakistani nationals are traveling abroad only to turn into professional beggars across pilgrimage sites. The Pakistani embassy in Saudi Arabia released this AI-generated video showing a man being arrested by Saudi authorities and taken to jail and then deported. It's the humiliation which is troubling Islamabad. This is not a new problem. It has become a recurring menace. In March, nearly 900 people were stopped at the Karachi airport alone as authorities targeted people suspected of traveling to Saudi Arabia to beg. In June 2025, around 58,000 Pakistanis were deported from different countries for begging from Saudi Arabia, Oman and Qatar. And Saudi Arabia is not just another destination for Pakistan. It is one of Islamabad's most important financial lifelines. In April, Saudi Arabia pledged another $3 billion in support for Pakistan, on top of a previous $5 billion deposit arrangement. So while Pakistani citizens are being told not to carry a begging bowl into Saudi Arabia, Islamabad itself repeatedly turns to Riyadh for financial support. That contrast is hard to miss. Pakistan's own numbers show why the pressure exists. The overall poverty has surged by 7%, pushing an additional 27 million people into poverty. In total, 70 million people are in poverty. The country faces $23 billion in external debt payments this fiscal year. Islamabad has repeatedly promised Riyadh that it will crack down on begging networks exploiting pilgrimage. Now, the relationship has become even more sensitive. Pakistan, Saudi Arabia and Turkey have signed the Mecca Joint Defence Agreement, creating a new strategic defence framework. Now that does not mean Saudi Arabia is obliged to overlook illegal activity. It only means Islamabad has even more reason to ensure its citizens do not create friction with Riyadh. Bureau Report, VEON, World is One.
0: Bangladesh Prime Minister Tariq Rehman has expanded his cabinet with six new appointments. The move comes just hours after Mirza Fakhrul Islam Alamgir was sworn in as the new president of Bangladesh. Now, the six new ministers and state ministers took oath at Bangabhoma. The oath was administered by newly appointed president Mirza Fakhrul Islam Alamgir. The cabinet expansion comes around 6 months after Tariq Rehman formed his government in February this year. Abdul Moeen Khan will take charge of local government, rural development and cooperatives. Rashid Zaman Milath has been elevated from state minister to minister and will head civil aviation and tourism. Sachin Prujeri has been appointed minister for Chittagong Hill, Tracts Affair. Anjali Rehman Partho will take charge of information and broadcasting. Mohammad Shamim Kesar Lincoln will serve as state minister for religious affairs. Humayun Kabir will serve as state minister for foreign affairs. Now, the cabinet expansion followed the swearing-in of Mirza Fakhrul Islam Alamgir as Bangladesh's 23rd president. Alamgir, a senior Bangladesh Nationalist Party leader, has sworn in at Bangabhoban in Dhaka. The ceremony was attended by Prime Minister Tariq Rehman, the Chief Justice, cabinet members and foreign dignitaries. Alamgir's election was significant as it was the first Bangladesh presidential election in 35 years to see more than one candidate contest. Alamgir was nominated by the BNP last week. He then resigned as BNP Secretary General and stepped down from the party's National Standing Committee. The presidential election was triggered by the resignation of former President Mohammad Shahabuddin. Shahabuddin stepped down last month, citing serious

0: serious health complications. Yad served as president since April 2023 after being elected unopposed as the then ruling Awami League's nominee. The prospect of the United States easing its travel advisory for Jammu and Kashmir has sparked fresh optimism across the Union Territory. Government officials, hoteliers, travel operators and political leadership, they have all welcomed the move, viewing it as a major vote of confidence in the region's stability. While the development follows recent remarks from U.S. Ambassador to India, Sergio Gore, who indicated that Washington could review its travel advisory for Jammu and Kashmir. Pointing to significant improvements in the security situation, the ambassador described the region as an important part of India, a statement that has resonated strongly with Kashmir's travel and hospitality sector.
1: As everybody here knows, I'm the U.S. ambassador to India, and this is an important part of India, and so I'm here visiting for the first time. It is an incredibly beautiful place, and so I'm thrilled to be here. Thrilled to see this place. We just had a very good meeting, and we have some follow-ups that we hope to take back to Washington, back to Delhi. But a very warm, a very cordial, and we look forward to building this relationship forward.
0: For over a decade, restrictive travel advisories from Western nations have cast a shadow over Kashmir's international tourism appeal. While domestic visitor numbers have reached record highs, foreign arrivals have recovered at a much slower pace. Industry stakeholders know that these advisories not only deter travelers, but they also make it nearly impossible for foreign tourists to secure standard travel insurance for the region.
2: There are so many countries where the advisories are still taking place. The stuff which was taken a few days back in the meeting with the CM and Ambassador of USA, so very good news for entire tourism fraternity. And we are hopeful that the advisory will be eased and we may witness more and more foreign tourists to come once again to the valley. Which before decades, the number of the foreign tourists was too high, and now with these advisories, they are really uncomfortable to travel this part of the world. And the result of the meeting, we are hopeful that it will be implemented and soon we will see a good number of tourists coming towards the valley.
0: Local operators point out that the absence of Western tourists has heavily impacted specialized sectors, including adventure sports, skiing in Gulmarg, high altitude trekking, bird watching and traditional handicrafts. The lifting of advisories is expected to remove these long-standing barriers, restoring confidence for travelers seeking outdoor and cultural experiences. Now, as the industry looks ahead with cautious optimism, stakeholders hope that an updated advisory will turn improved international perception into a sustained surge of global visitors. For most people, moving back home is about family and familiarity. For the Duke and Duchess of Sussex, it may also be about getting the tax calendar just right. As Harry and Meghan prepare to establish a more permanent base in the UK, tax experts say that their timing appears to have neatly cleared an important hurdle. Britain's temporary non-residence rules, under UK's revenue and customs rules, people who leave the UK, they generally need to remain non-resident for more than five consecutive tax years to avoid certain gains which are made while they're abroad. Nimesh Shah, chief executive of accountancy firm Blake Rothenberg, said that the couple have completed the required period outside the UK to avoid certain retrospective capital gain tax liabilities. Harry and Meghan stepped back from royal duties and relocated in March 2020. That means that they have now completed six tax years outside Britain, covering 2020 to 21 through 2025 to 26. And this is no small matter. The Sussex's wealth includes international properties, multimedia deals and royal inheritances, meaning their financial affairs span multiple jurisdictions and attract considerable public and regulatory attention. By completing the six-year non-residence period before returning, any relevant capital gains or corporate realizations made during their time overseas may avoid being caught by the temporary non-residence rules. In other words, while most of us worry about booking flights before price rises, the Sussexes appear to have been watching the tax calendar. Their return highlights a bigger lesson for high net worth individuals. When fortunes stretch across the US and UK, timing your residence can be almost as important as managing the assets themselves.

0: HYROX has become a global phenomenon. The fitness challenge now has over 1 million participants and is even eyeing a spot in the 2032 Olympics. But what is behind its rise? First, let's tell you what exactly is HYROX. It's a structured indoor race combining running and functional fitness. 8 segments in total, each one pairing 1 kilometer run with a fitness exercise. These exercises include sled pushes, rowing, wall balls and sandbag lunges. Broken up by repeated running legs, the format was developed in 2017 by Christian Todzeke and Moritz Furst. The Furst himself is a double Olympic gold medalist in hockey for Germany. From just 650 competitors at its first event, HYROX has exploded to over 1 million participants worldwide. It's a mix of easy-to-learn movements, competitive structure and community culture. And it has pulled in everyone from elite athletes to everyday gym goers. Over 20,000 signed up for a recent race in Bangkok, which was Asia's biggest race so far.
1: To say where we were 3 years ago when we first started in Hong Kong, 2022, under 1,000 athletes in our first race. So we're now talking about over 20,000 athletes taking part in Bangkok is phenomenal. So I think it shows the growing trend of how health is becoming such an important piece, but also the community. It means that friends and family are getting involved with everyone and really trying to get involved and work together to kind of build up their fitness and do races such as HYROX to kind of work towards their goals.
0: HYROX's India head coach Deepak Raj has told Reuters that the band now operates in over 35 countries and more than 100 cities. 101 countries were represented at this year's World Championships in Stockholm. And the Olympic ambition might seem far-fetched, but the sport is gaining recognition by global governing bodies. World Triathlon has already approved the format under the name Hyathlon. The 2032 Olympics is the goal for HYROX.
2: It's very fun and it's very tiring. And it's a sport that everybody can join and it brings the community together. HYROX is for everyone.
0: And with that, it's a wrap on this bulletin. For more news and updates, keep watching Beyond World This Morning.

French football turns the page. Zinedine Zidane is the new head coach of Le Bleu. The French Football Federation has officially named Zidane as successor to Didier Deschamps, who steps down after 14 years in charge. For France, this is more than an appointment. It's the return of a national icon. Zidane was the heartbeat of France's 1998 World Cup triumph, scoring twice in the final against Brazil. He went on to win the Ballon d'Or the same year and led Les Bleus to Euro glory in 2000. As a manager, Zidane delivered an unprecedented 3 straight Champions League titles with Real Madrid. Now, the man who gave France its greatest footballing memory takes charge of its future. A national hero is back home, this time in the dugout.

French football turns the page. Zinedine Zidane is the new head coach of Le Bleu. The French Football Federation has officially named Zidane as successor to Didier Deschamps, who steps down after 14 years in charge. For France, this is more than an appointment. It's the return of a national icon. Zidane was the heartbeat of France's 1998 World Cup triumph, scoring twice in the final against Brazil. He went on to win the Ballon d'Or the same year and led Le Bleu to Euro glory in 2000. As a manager, Zidane delivered an unprecedented 3 straight Champions League titles with Real Madrid. Now, the man who gave France its greatest footballing memory takes charge of its future. A national hero is back home, this time in the double.

In the last 12 months, India's defense technology has taken some big steps forward. INS Mahendragiri is bringing stealth sensors and networked systems to the sea. Rustam is giving the forces an unmanned eye that can stay aloft for hours. And INS Malwan is designed to hunt submarines in shallow coastal waters. How do you stop a swarm of drones? That is where Bhargavastra comes in. India's indigenous counter-drone system is designed to detect and deal with unmanned aerial threats, including

0: Тише! Сука, урод, ебаный!
1: Russia and Ukraine have exchanged a fresh wave of intense strikes, leaving casualties and widespread destruction on both sides. Ukraine launched one of its largest aerial attacks on Russia, with hundreds of drones targeting Moscow and other regions. According to Russian officials, at least 7 people have been killed in Russia. While, as per the Ukrainian Ministry of Foreign Affairs, the Russian strikes have killed at least 12 people in Ukraine and wounded several others. Russia's Defense Ministry said its forces destroyed 822 Ukrainian drones overnight in one of the largest reported drone barrages of the war. Moscow was among the main targets. The escalation also spilled into NATO airspace after a Spanish fighter jet shot down a drone over Romania. In posts on Telegram, Moscow Region Governor Andrei Vorobyov said that damage had been caused at a warehouse in the town of Domodedovo, close to one of Moscow's main airports. He also said that an 83-year-old man had been killed, with several more injured in Podolsk, where he said a warehouse belonging to Russia's largest online retailer, Wildberries, had been struck.

0: Those from the site show a fire and a large plume of smoke over the warehouse. Wildberries, known as Russia's version of Amazon, has been repeatedly targeted since July.
1: When evacuation started, I rushed to the locker room to get my things. Then I headed out. There was an attack. Many people may have lost their jobs.
0: Russia also launched massive missile and drone attacks across Ukraine. Ukrainian President Volodymyr Zelensky recently said that a Russian missile strike on Kryvyi Rih killed 2 people and wounded 14. Also, one additional person was killed in Sumy. ArcelorMittal Kryvyi Rih, Ukraine's largest steel producer, confirmed that one of its facilities had been hit and that operations were partially suspended. Russian strikes also caused fires across Kyiv and wounded 6 people. One of the most prominent sites hit was a major book market near the Puchina metro station, where flames tore through rows of kiosks and sent thick black smoke across the Ukrainian capital. Ukraine accused Russia of targeting civilian infrastructure with ballistic missiles. Russia, however, said its strikes were aimed at military and industrial targets. When Russia-Ukraine conflict erupted into full-scale war in 2022, things seemed bleak for Ukraine. Its capital, Kyiv, was under threat. Then there were questions about how long the smaller country could hold out, with or without U.S. support. Now, 4.5 years later, the dynamics of the Russia-Ukraine war are changing. Though Ukraine faces intense pressure and severe manpower and air defense shortages on the battlefield, it has slowed Russian territorial advances. Despite waning U.S. military support, Kyiv is still holding ground.
2: Last year, President Trump told Ukrainian President Volodymyr Zelensky that his country was in big trouble and that it had no cards. The blow-up was serious. The Ukrainian delegation was asked to leave the White House, and Trump later seemed ready to push Ukraine into an unfavorable peace deal after meeting President Vladimir Putin in Alaska. But then Ukraine took the war to Russia.
0: On this episode of We on White Angle, we understand how has the Russia-Ukraine war changed over the years, and particularly in its 5th year. Who currently holds the upper hand? We also list the critical infrastructure targeted by both Russia and Ukraine in recent months, and explore the prospects for reaching peace between the two countries in 2026.

Russia launched its full-scale invasion of Ukraine on February 24, 2022, unleashing the deadliest war in Europe since World War II. Tens of thousands of civilians and hundreds of thousands of soldiers have been killed in the war, as it has completed 4 years of invasion. In Ukraine, millions had to flee their homes to escape the fighting as Russia's troops advanced. Entire cities in Ukraine's east and south, among them Bakhmut, Toretsk, and Vovchansk, have been reduced to rubble by fighting. But the dynamics have been changing this year. Has Ukraine put Russia on its back foot? To understand what happened this year, we have to go back to the very beginnings of the war. The modern conflict began in 2014. After Ukraine's pro-Russian president Viktor Yanukovych was ousted during the Euromaidan protest. Russia annexed Crimea, a move that was widely condemned by the international community. This set the stage for years of unrest in Ukraine's east. Ukraine's ambitions to align itself more with Western countries, including its publicly stated interest in joining NATO, fueled the difference further between Moscow and Kyiv. By 2021, Russian troops began massing along Ukraine's border. On the 24th of February, 2022, Russia's military moved in.

0: in launching simultaneous strikes on major Ukrainian cities, including the capital, Kyiv. And 4 years later, the World Bank reported on the 23rd of February 2026, the total cost of reconstruction in Ukraine is estimated at around $588 billion over the next decade. At the beginning of the war, Ukraine was considered militarily ineffective, but it fought as hard as it could with the support of Europe and the United States. Now, 4.5 years ago, even most Western governments and experts thought that Russia would win the war easily. But things seem to have changed. So, what is Ukraine's strategy? Ukraine has found ways to counter Russia in manpower and in equipment. Above all, Ukraine is heavily relying on drones to counter-attack Russia.
1: Ukraine has been striking four key categories of target, according to an Associated Press analysis of hundreds of strikes this year. Most of its strikes have hit Russia's oil infrastructure to deny the Kremlin revenue from fuel exports and force shortages on ordinary Russians. It's also striking defense manufacturing to damage Moscow's long-term ability to produce weapons, hitting retail warehouses to bring the war home to ordinary Russians, and targeting air defenses to clear a path for its own drones and missiles. In an embarrassment to Putin, Ukrainian drone strikes hit St. Petersburg shortly before the opening of an international economic forum in June. Concern about attacks also led Russian authorities to scale down a military parade in May.
0: Let's look at the barrage of drone attacks by Ukraine in the recent past. On the 16th of August, a drone attack blamed on Ukraine severely damaged a construction shopping mall in the city of Donetsk in Russian-controlled Ukraine.
2: I live literally across the street on Kuibyshev Street. We were just about to go to bed and suddenly we heard the buzzing of a drone and there was the first explosion. Then we looked out the window and saw another drone flying like a car driving along the road. We saw it, we heard the buzzing, and then, apparently according to instructions, a huge explosion and immediately flames. Of course, it was very scary.
0: The fire engulfed all of the 14,000 square meters of the building, but no one was reported dead or injured during the incident. The attack was the third of its kind in a week. Ukraine has been striking Russian energy infrastructure at an unprecedented rate. Russia's defense ministry says it is intercepting the majority of incoming Ukrainian attack drones. However, the sheer size and frequency and quantity of projectiles has resulted in a growing number of hits on strategic energy facilities in Russia. Data shows that Kyiv's intensified drone campaign is spurring Russia's worst fuel crisis in decades. On the 6th of July, Omsk oil refinery, Russia's largest, halted operations following a Ukrainian drone attack. The strike on the refinery deep in Siberia was one of Ukraine's longest-range attacks of the war, now well into its fifth year. These attacks recently have forced more than half of the country's regions to impose strict limits on fuel sales, while residents queued up for hours at petrol stations. Ukraine has also stepped up attacks on logistics and energy infrastructure in Crimea in recent weeks, contributing to fuel shortages and prompting authorities to declare a state of emergency in the peninsula.
3: Dear residents of Sevastopol, the power supply situation on the Crimean Peninsula remains challenging. We are carrying out repairs. We hope that power will be fully restored in Sevastopol within the next 24 hours. However, we have agreed with the head of the Republic of Crimea, Sergei Valerievich Aksionov, to declare a state of emergency in our regions, both the hero city of Sevastopol and the Republic of Crimea, and to declare a regional emergency in both the Republic and the city.
4: Республике и в городе.
0: On the 6th of July, Ukrainian drones struck Russian fuel.

0: fuel tankers in the Sea of Azov, a fuel terminal in Crimea, and two S-400 Triumph long-range anti-aircraft missile systems. The Sea of Azov is a key supply route for Russian forces in Crimea and other occupied parts of southern Ukraine. The commander leading Ukraine's drone war says Ukraine's recent strikes in Crimea mark only the first phase of an open-ended campaign aimed at the peninsula. In an interview with the Associated Press, Robert Madiar Brovdy, one of Ukraine's most prominent commanders in the new generation of soldiers, said his forces could strike 7 times more military targets in Crimea than they currently do if the money pledged by Western allies moved faster.
1: I can give you the real number today. Our current deployment level stands at 14% of the unmanned systems forces' full capacity. With timely funding from our partners to provide the necessary means, we can and are capable of increasing our strike presence against Crimea sevenfold by August this year, without launching a ground operation exclusively through the air and using only Ukrainian-made strike and reconnaissance drones.
0: Despite that shortfall, Ukraine's campaign in Crimea has already inflicted significant damage, striking rail bridges, oil depots, and power infrastructure to disrupt supply lines and destroy Russian air defenses as drones fly in. Ukrainian defense companies have also been demonstrating how AI and autonomous systems are changing weapons shaped by the ongoing Russia-Ukraine war. It comes as Kyiv races to counter Russian drone and missile attacks while reducing the risk to soldiers on the front line. At the recent Farnborough International Air Show, these drones are shown as part of the latest fight in Russia's war in Ukraine, where artificial intelligence and unmanned systems are changing modern warfare. Russia has used Iranian-designed Shahed drones in repeated attacks across Ukraine, forcing Ukrainian engineers to develop economical ways to intercept them rather than firing expensive air defense missiles.
2: The drones that we provide to Ukrainian military conducting operations every day, saving lives and closing Ukraine to the winning in this war, and everyone in the company understand that. And a lot of people in Ukraine and in Skyfall in particular have been affected by the war in one way or another. Therefore, there is no way of not understanding why we're doing this war.
0: Russia has also intensified missile attacks across Ukraine in recent weeks. On the 14th of August, Russia's Foreign Minister Sergei Lavrov said in an interview broadcast on state television that Russia will intensify its efforts to destroy anything used to support Ukraine from the West.
3: We will make our methods much tougher in order to dismantle everything that fuels Kyiv's war machine from the West, and we are already doing this, and they start groaning already.
0: On the 17th of August, the Ukrainian energy company Naftogaz said that Russia had attacked its facilities 13 times during the past week. In Russian attacks on Ukraine, a man and a woman reportedly died after a private house was hit by a guided aerial bomb in the Zaporizhia region. 5 others were killed in attacks across the country. Russia said its attacks on Kyiv on the 17th of August targeted a Firepoint facility producing parts for Ukrainian Flamingo missiles and a factory making components for drones. The Russian attacks also hit a book market in the city's Pochania district. Burned down books could be seen on the ground. Citing Ukrainian intelligence, Zelensky said that Putin plans for mobilization after Russia's parliamentary elections in late September. This is what he wrote in a post on X in July. Putin is not ready to stop this war. Our intelligence reports that he is preparing for mobilization. He wants to do it after his elections to the Duma on September 21. So, will Russia start a fresh mobilization drive to bolster the number of recruits? Kremlin has reportedly denied it. Putin last resorted to mobilization in September 2022, when a series of battlefield setbacks forced the Kremlin to call up 300,000 reservists to stabilize the front. Since then, Moscow has avoided call-up by relying on high-paid volunteer contracts, but fears that another call-up may be on the way have nevertheless increasingly entered everyday conversations. Russia continues to prioritize the Donetsk region in Ukraine, heavily allocating military resources and adding tactical pressure to capture remaining Ukrainian-held areas. The armed forces of Russia announced on the 18th of August that they have achieved new advances in the Ukrainian province of Donetsk, in the east of the country, by taking control of two new localities.

0: In 2023, according to the United Nations, nearly 2,000 civilians lost their lives in Ukraine and more than 6,600 people were injured. A year later, the death toll rose to over 2,000, while more than 9,000 civilians were injured. In 2025, more than 12,000 civilians were injured and 2,514 were killed, making it the deadliest year for civilians in Ukraine since 2022. And in 2026, the numbers rose further. Just in the first 7 months, the UN verified 1,830 civilian deaths and more than 10,600 injuries, marking a 44% rise from the same period last year. Russia, too, is seeing more civilians caught up in the conflict as Ukraine's long-range drone strikes have reached deep inside Russian territory. According to Russian sources, civilian deaths from the war were around 800 in the year 2024. In 2025, the death toll increased to more than 1,000 deaths, and so far this year, 327 people have been killed in Russia.
1: The standoff, I guess, between the two sides is both military and political. Last year we saw Russia take approximately somewhere between 0.8 to 1% of Ukrainian territory, but for an enormous cost in casualties. So it is estimated now that over the course of the 4 years, Russia has taken approximately about 1.2 million casualties, that is those who are killed, wounded, or have taken prisoner. And approximately 400,000 of those were in 2025.
0: Russia maintains numerical superiority in manpower and material. However, in the first half of 2026, sustained Ukrainian drone strikes hit Russia's refineries and retail warehouses, putting focus on Kyiv's strategy. The United States has largely curtailed financial and military assistance for Ukraine, shifting the funding burden to European allies. Despite these challenging circumstances, Ukraine has found new tactics in the battlefield.
2: I think we see a certain degree of escalation, and the scale of the conflict has changed in the sense that Ukraine has become much more confident in terms of their ability to use their homegrown drone capabilities. And we see that they are particularly successful at targeting Russian critical infrastructure with their drones. This is a certain advantage that Ukraine has, and Ukraine is trying to compensate its weaknesses and make sure that their technological advancements are used in a most efficient way in order to be able to have maximum impact when it comes to damaging Russia's war effort. And especially going into the winter, I think one of the key challenges for Ukraine

In the last 12 months, India's defense technology has taken some big steps forward. INS Mahendragiri is bringing stealth sensors and networked systems to the sea. Rustam is giving the forces an unmanned eye that can stay aloft for hours. And INS Malwan is designed to hunt submarines in shallow coastal waters. How do you stop a swarm of drones? That is where Bhargavastra comes in. India's indigenous counter-drone system is designed to detect and deal with unmanned aerial threats, including multiple drones approaching a protected area. But the threat is not always in the sky. Out at sea, India needs warships that can see first. Commissioned this year, Mahendragiri is the sixth Project 17A stealth frigate to join the Indian Navy. Mahendragiri's design is intended to reduce its signature, making it harder for an adversary to detect and track. Developed by the Aeronautical Development Establishment, Rustam is an indigenous family of medium-altitude, long-endurance, unmanned aerial vehicles developed for the Indian Armed Forces. Commissioned in July 2026 at Karwar, INS Malwan is the second Mahi-class anti-submarine warfare shallow watercraft to join the Indian Navy. Built by Cochin Shipyard, the vessel has more than 80% indigenous content, a sign of how much of the technology and engineering behind India's naval capability is now being developed and integrated at home.

French football turns the page. Zinedine Zidane is the new head coach of Le Bleu. The French Football Federation has officially named Zidane as successor to Didier Deschamps, who steps down after 14 years in charge. For France, this is more than an appointment. It's the return of a national icon. Zidane was the heartbeat of France's 1998 World Cup triumph, scoring twice in the final against Brazil. He went on to win the Ballon d'Or the same year and led Le Bleu to Euro glory in 2000. As a manager, Zidane delivered an unprecedented 3 straight Champions League titles with Real Madrid. Now, the man who gave France its greatest footballing memory takes charge of its future. A national hero is back home, this time in the double.

0: French football turns the page. Zinedine Zidane is the new head coach of Les Bleus. The French Football Federation has officially named Zidane as successor to Didier Deschamps, who steps down after 14 years in charge. For France, this is more than an appointment. It's the return of a national icon. Zidane was the heartbeat of France's 1998 World Cup triumph, scoring twice in the final against Brazil. He went on to win the Ballon d'Or the same year and led Les Bleus to Euro glory in 2000. As a manager, Zidane delivered an unprecedented 3 straight Champions League titles with Real Madrid. Now, the man who gave France its greatest footballing memory takes charge of its future. A national hero is back home, this time in the dugout.
1: The architecture of war is changing. Geography is no longer a shield. The battlefield now stretches from sea to space. New weapons, new technologies, new theaters of conflict. From the factory floor to the firing range, from India's frontiers to the world's biggest defense exhibition. Meet the veterans, industry stalwarts, and innovators.

Hello and welcome. You're tuned in to Beyond World is One. I'm Kripa. Let's start with the headlines. Tehran grants permission for some Iraqi oil tankers to pass through the strategic Strait of Hormuz after repeated requests from Baghdad, according to reports. The death toll rises to 16 after Russian drone struck a shopping center in the city of Kryvyi Rih in central Ukraine. The shopping mall strikes. The party of Pakistan's jailed ex-Prime Minister Imran Khan filed a contempt petition against the government after authorities took the cricketer-turned-politician to a state-run hospital instead of the private facility ordered by the top court. Ahead of the Uttar Pradesh Assembly elections next year, leaders in the state have been provided bulletproof jackets as part of the security arrangements. Pakistan deploys three army units in Rawalpindi for six-month sensitive security duties. The deployment will help Rawalpindi authorities handle undesirable situations and respond effectively to unforeseen security circumstances. Under construction, seven-story building collapses in Hyderabad, leaving two people dead and one person injured. Impact of the collapse triggers partial collapse in adjacent structures. Out of focus this hour remains on India. Union Home Minister Amit Shah held a crucial meeting with senior Gorkha leaders and West Bengal government representatives at Sukna in the Darjeeling foothills, signalling a fresh push to resolve the long-standing political issue in the hills. The meeting held on the final day of Shah's three-day North Bengal visit brought together West

0: Bengal Chief Minister Shubhendu Adhikari, Gorkha Janmukti Morcha Chief Bimal Gurung, GNLF Chief Man Ghising, GJM Leader Roshan Giri, Darjeeling MP Raju Bister, State Ministers, BJP MLAs from the Hills and senior government officials. The central agenda was the BJP's long-standing promise of a permanent political solution for Darjeeling and the Gorkha community within the constitutional framework. Now, after the meeting, BJP MP Raju Bister described it as a historic moment and said the centre had now moved towards formally drafting an agreement.
1: Today is a truly historic day for the Gorkha community and for Darjeeling. On behalf of the entire delegation, we apprise the Home Minister of the sufferings endured by the people of Darjeeling and the Terai over the struggles of last 2 years and the struggles of the past 40 years.
0: Bister said Shah listened to the concerns raised by the delegation and outlined a roadmap for the resolution of the issue. BJP MP Harshvardhan Shringla said the meeting had paved the way for a positive outcome, adding that the process of finding a solution to the Gorkha land issue had now begun. That is what makes the latest move significant. Rather than announcing a separate state, the centre is now signalling a constitutional arrangement, with the Home Ministry Committee expected to work on the details of the proposed agreement. For the BJP, the issue also carries political weight, as the party has repeatedly promised a permanent political solution to the Darjeeling Hills, while maintaining that the resolution would be within the Indian constitutional framework. The meeting also comes amid renewed political attention to the wider Darjeeling Terai Duars region and its strategic importance. Shah is also scheduled to chair a high-level meeting on the Siliguri Corridor, the strategically vital land link connecting mainland India with the northeast. Senior officials from the BSF, SSB, Intelligence Bureau, West Bengal Police and other state and central agencies are expected to participate. We have more on this story from our correspondent Shreya Ghosh. Take a look.
2: The Gorkha issue is a decades-old demand for greater political autonomy and for many a separate Gorkha land estate for the Nepali-speaking Gorkha population of Darjeeling, West Bengal. There have been two major attempts at a settlement in 1988. Under the Left Front, the centre and state created the Darjeeling Gorkha Hill Council or DGHC after violent agitation, but it stopped short of statehood. Then under the Trinamool Congress, the Gorkha Land Territorial Administration or GTA was created in 2011, again offering autonomy but not statehood. The demand remained unresolved. Now, the BJP has repeatedly promised a permanent political solution within the constitution. Now, after Home Minister Amit Shah's meeting, an MHA committee led by interlocutor Pankaj Kumar Singh will work on a draft agreement. Now, the timing of the meeting is symbolic too. It comes on the anniversary of the 1988 DGHC Accord. But there is no timeline yet. This could be the first concrete step towards defining what that permanent solution will look like. Meanwhile, Mr. Amit Shah is also scheduled to hold a high-level meeting on the strategically vital Siliguri Corridor in the next couple of hours. This is Shreya Ghosh reporting for VEON.
0: Staying with India, the Delhi police detained dozens of protesters after a demonstration against the country's caste-based reservation system continued beyond the permitted time at Jantar Mantar. Protesters gathered under the banner of Reservation Hatao Andolan and raised slogans asking for changes in the reservation system. The protesters demanded that economic circumstances should be considered to decide who needs government assistance and called for a broader review of the reservation system. They also demanded the government to publish a white paper examining the reservation system and its impact. Their fourth demand is that minimum marks should be maintained for admission to higher educational institutions and sought greater benefits for people classified as economically weaker sections. The situation escalated around 7:30 in the evening on Friday when several protesters who remained at the site began raising slogans despite repeated requests to disperse. Remember, Delhi police had clarified it had not given permission for the planned protest. As tensions rose, additional Delhi police personnel and rapid action force were deployed to the site. The situation was eventually brought under control and Jantar Mantar was cleared. Demonstrators, however, maintained that the protest was peaceful. The protest was organized by Reservation Reform Andolan and led by NEET aspirant Harsh Dubey, who said that protesters intended to remain at Jantar Mantar until they submit a memorandum to Prime Minister Modi. The protest was joined by Rajasthan-based General Sena and Chanakya Sena along with the Karni Sena. A 19-year-old nursing student was found dead in a hostel room in central Delhi's Rajendra Nagar on Friday, with police suspecting suicide. The student was in her third year of BSc nursing and was also part of the nursing staff at Sir Ganga Ram Hospital. She was a resident in southwest Delhi. The hospital authorities said they were deeply shocked by the student's death. Police said a preliminary inquiry suggested that she died by hanging in her hostel room. No suicide note has been found so far. Police even informed of the incident by Sir Gangaram Hospital on August 21 and soon reached the hospital to begin their investigation. Authorities are now examining the circumstances surrounding her death and are expected to speak to people who knew the student. The investigation is underway and police are working to establish the full circumstances of the death. Moving on to the United States now, the Supreme Court has temporarily allowed construction of President Donald Trump's controversial White House ballroom to continue. Chief Justice John Roberts lifted a lower court order that would have forced construction to stop by midnight on Friday. The order allows work to continue while legal battle plays out in lower courts. Trump welcomed the ruling, calling the facility vital to national security. He also claimed the work is under budget and ahead of schedule. The president said the nearly $400 million White House ballroom would be funded by patriots and patriotic companies with no taxpayer money used.
3: It's going to be close to $400 million, and it's all paid for by patriots and patriotic companies, big companies. So that's all money, no taxpayer money for the ballroom at all.
0: The massive project planned at the White House's East Wing has faced challenges from historic preservation groups. The Trump administration has defended the project as a national security necessity, citing assassination attempts against the president and other recent threats. The complex also includes an underground bunker, which the officials describe as part of an integrated military complex. The ballroom is part of Trump's broader effort to shape Washington, alongside upgrades to the Lincoln Memorial reflecting pool, a White House helipad, and public parks. Other projects have faced legal hurdles, but this is the first to reach the Supreme Court. Continuing with the developments from the United States, Vice President J.D. Vance returned to his hometown of Middletown in Ohio on Friday, campaigning for Republican candidates ahead of November's midterm elections. He spoke at the steel plant where his grandfather worked for four decades, highlighting his blue-collar roots. Vance promoted the Trump administration's economic agenda, highlighting efforts to expand U.S. manufacturing and tackle the rising cost of living. He said progress was being made on affordability, a key concern for voters. Vance criticized Democrats over immigration, foreign workers, and woke politics, while taking a more moderate tone on economic concerns. Trump's approval has fallen to 33%, remember, raising Republican concerns ahead of the upcoming midterms.
4: Who do these Democrats put first? Everyone else. You know who the Trump administration puts first? Americans. You, my friends, that's who we fight for. Ladies and gentlemen, this is what we're up against in November. Whether it's child predators, Somali fraudsters, foreign gang members, or even visa fraudsters who are working to undercut American wages and steal from American taxpayers, the Democrats know who they stand for. It's anyone but you.
0: The visit also fueled speculation about Vance's political future. He has not declared a 2028 presidential bid, but is increasingly seen as a potential successor to Trump and a leading figure in the MAGA movement. Secretary of State Marco Rubio is also being discussed as a possible contender, though he has said he would not run if Vance does. For now, Vance's focus remains on helping Republicans through the November midterm battle. Now, NATO allies discussed options to support freedom of navigation in the Strait of Hormuz while emphasizing that the initiative was not a NATO mission. The discussions come as the U.S. maintains pressure on Iran, with President Donald Trump saying that Strait of Hormuz is now American territory. NATO's top commander, U.S. Air Force General Alexis Grinkevich, convened a video conference earlier this week, bringing together interested allies under the umbrella of Supreme Headquarters Allied Powers Europe at the chief of defense level. The discussions had centered on what individual countries could contribute to help secure freedom of navigation through the Strait of Hormuz. NATO has been quite careful to draw a line between facilitating coordination and taking military ownership of the mission. According to the spokesperson of the commander, NATO was only facilitating the discussions because of its ability to bring allies together and assess the capabilities they could bring to the effort. That particular distinction had underlined the core dilemma facing the alliance. While NATO members wanted to support safe shipping and protect the critical global energy route, any direct NATO involvement could have drawn the alliance deeper into the conflict with Iran. Instead, allied countries had been looking at arrangements outside the alliance to help reopen the strait. The Strait of Hormuz now had carried about a fifth of all traded oil before the conflict began in February, making its security a major international concern. It has been that way for some time now. France and Britain had therefore led efforts to build a separate coalition of around a dozen countries to help guarantee safe passage. Adding to the predicament, U.S. President Donald Trump has taken a harder line on Iran, claiming that U.S. has total control of the Strait of Hormuz and the surrounding region. He said diplomacy had not yet produced what he considered the right deal in his view.
3: We have total control, as you know, of the border. We have total control. If you look at the blockade, we have total control of that entire region having to do with the Strait of Hormuz. And that means well into it, the land areas. So they would love to make a deal, but they're not ready to make the right deal, in my opinion.
0: Trump had called for greater economic pressure against Iran as Washington sought to curb Tehran's ability to fund and project power through its proxies. When asked whether the focus on economic pressure meant military options were limited, Trump had rejected the idea, saying the U.S. was watching how the situation developed.
3: Not at all. It just means that we're seeing what happens. They have no money. They have no Navy. They have no Air Force. They are not paying their soldiers. They're not paying their police. They have 350% inflation. So we're just going to sort of see what happens.
0: As Caroline Leavitt's departure as White House press secretary nears, questions remain on who will replace her. President Donald Trump has kept the answer under wraps, but has begun teasing the contenders. At a rally in South Carolina, Trump called Leavitt on stage. He praised her work and also joked about why she is leaving the job.
3: Her name is Caroline, and she's our press secretary, and she just had a baby. And I just learned she loves the baby more than she loves Donald Trump, and I'm very angry with her. Where is Caroline?
0: Caroline Leavitt is leaving the White House at the end of August. She recently gave birth to her second child. She says she wants to spend more time with her family, but Trump says he has no shortage of people wanting her job.
3: I have never had so many job applications in my life.
5: Yes, sir.
3: They all want that job. They love that job.
0: Trump also says she has made the job more attractive. He also dropped a few names. One is Scott Jennings. He is a CNN commentator and a vocal supporter of Trump. Another name is Margot Martin. She is a longtime Trump communications aide. Trump also teased reporters about the possibility of other candidates, but he has not made a final decision.
3: Scott Jennings, sir. Scott Jennings is good. That one right there. My friend from Iowa, but I don't know, maybe she doesn't want it. I don't know, maybe Margot. What do you think of Margot? Maybe Margot. Let's see, who do we have in this group? I will tell you this, and Caroline will tell you this. I have never had so many job applications in my life.
5: Yes, sir.
3: They all want that job. They love that job. She's made that job very

0: leverage.
1: Leavitt has been Trump's press secretary since the start of his second term. Just at the age of 28, she became the youngest White House press secretary in U.S. history. She has been a key voice for the Trump administration. She has also rarely shied away from confronting reporters at the White House briefing room. Trump says he will miss her, but Leavitt is not leaving his political circle. She is expected to return to MAGA Inc., a Trump-aligned super PAC. Now, U.S. Navy is considering renaming a carrier originally designated to honor Black War hero Doris Miller. Sources to CNN say U.S. President Donald Trump's name has been discussed, triggering sharp criticism from veterans and Democrats. The U.S. Navy had previously announced that the aircraft carrier CVN 81, which is under construction, would be called the USS Doris Miller, in tribute to the sailor celebrated for his heroism during the attack on Pearl Harbor in the Second World War. Also called the Dory, the Navy cook reportedly shot down 4 to 6 Japanese bombers at Pearl Harbor in 1941, despite no formal training on the weapon system he used. He died at sea in 1943, with two-thirds of the crew lost to a Japanese torpedo aboard the Liscombe Bay. He was immortalized on the big screen, with Cuba Gooding Jr. portraying him in the 2001 film Pearl Harbor. Miller was awarded the Navy Cross for his actions at the region. According to a CNN report, citing sources, the Navy is now looking to change its decision, renaming another warship after Doris Miller, so his legacy would still be honored. In addition, the Navy has also welcomed Miller for the Medal of Honor, the highest U.S. military decoration for valor. The final approval would require action by Congress and approval from President Trump as well. According to the CNN report citing sources, there have been internal discussion within the top brass of the U.S. Navy to rename the carrier to honor President Donald Trump instead. No U.S. Navy aircraft carrier has ever been named after a sitting president. Reports that the carrier could be renamed for Donald Trump have drawn sharp criticism. NAACP President Derek Johnson called it beyond comprehension, accusing Trump of turning military service into personal branding. Democratic Senator and retired Navy officer Mark Kelly also criticized the move, saying Dory Miller's heroism was legendary and that the carrier should not be renamed for Trump. While naming an aircraft carrier after a sitting president would be unprecedented, the Navy and Defense Department are yet to announce any change, with the carrier's key laying ceremony expected later this year. Shifting our focus to North Korea now, the country is supposed to be one of the world's most isolated and heavily sanctioned economies. Yet Bloomberg's latest report shows Kim Jong-un has found new ways to bring in billions of dollars, strengthening his regime and giving him less reason to compromise with the West. North Korea's economy has put a spotlight on a remarkable turnaround. Bloomberg estimates Kim Jong-un has generated as much as $22 billion in new revenue over the past 4 years. For perspective, North Korea's entire economy was estimated at around $34 billion in 2025. And unlike the past, this windfall is not primarily coming from foreign aid. The biggest source is Russia. Since Moscow invaded Ukraine in 2022, Russia has turned to North Korea for ammunition and other military supplies. South Korea's intelligence agency estimates more than 30,000 container loads of weapons have been shipped to Russia, along with around 16,000 North Korean troops. Bloomberg estimates the Russia-related income at roughly $14 billion, with about 90% linked to the military relationship. China is another important source of revenue, as trade between China and North Korea reached $1.5 billion in the first half of this year, the highest level since UN sanctions were imposed in 2017. That is more than 20 times pandemic-era levels. Much of the trade involves products such as wigs and false eyelashes, manufactured by low-paid North Korean workers. And then there is the illicit money. North Korean-linked hacking groups stole around $2 billion in crypto last year. This is according to the Bloomberg report as well. The money is typically laundered through networks outside North Korea, including Chinese organized crime, allowing the regime to access clean funds without the cash

0: necessarily entering the country. The result is a very different North Korea. Kim now has money, military cooperation with Russia, and deeper economic ties with China. That weakens the leverage that sanctions were designed to provide and gives Pyongyang more resources to support its weapons programs. In other words, the country Washington once hoped to isolate is finding new ways to finance itself and becoming harder to pressure. Bayern Munich manager Vincent Kompany says the change in medication was the reason behind Jamal Musiala's collapses during recent friendly matches. Here's exactly what he said.
1: We have our procedures. We know how to handle this. He'll train individually for the first week. I just spoke with Jamal too. He said, Vinny, no problem, you can say that. Basically, he changed something with his treatment, and that had some side effects. And that's why it happened the first time and then the second time too. It's completely normal to try something different during treatment, and now we want to get back to how we had it before, when nobody knew what was going on.
0: He says he remains very optimistic about Jamal's recovery from a neurological condition that has caused him to collapse twice on the pitch. First in last week's friendly against RB Leipzig and another on Tuesday. The Bayern coach confirmed that the club was aware about Musiala's condition for some time. The winger will miss Saturday's German Super Cup clash against Borussia Dortmund, but the club expects him to make a full recovery. The German Super Cup will feature German champions Bayern Munich and the other team. The German Super Cup, officially known as the Franz Beckenbauer Super Cup, is the traditional opening game of the German club football season. Usually the match is played between the Bundesliga winner and the German Cup winner. But since Bayern did the domestic double last season, Dortmund faced Bayern as league runners-up. The world's oldest living person, Ethel Cattaham, has turned 117, born in Hampshire in 1909. Cattaham is the second youngest of eight siblings. She was recognized as the world's oldest living person in 2025, with her age verified by Guinness World Records and longevity. Take a look.

French football turns the page. Zinedine Zidane is the new head coach of Le Bleu. The French Football Federation has officially named Zidane as successor to Didier Deschamps, who steps down after 14 years in charge. For France, this is more than an appointment. It's the return of a national icon. Zidane was the heartbeat of France's 1998 World Cup triumph, scoring twice in the final against Brazil. He went on to win the Ballon d'Or the same year and led Le Bleu to Euro glory in 2000. As a manager, Zidane delivered an unprecedented three straight Champions League titles with Real Madrid. Now, the man who gave France its greatest footballing memory takes charge of its future. A national hero is back home, this time in the double.

Hello and welcome. I'm Miraj and you are watching Tech It Out. Space, it has fascinated humans since time immemorial. We've looked up at the skies and wondered what lies out there. Astronomers have tried to figure out what lies in the far reaches of the ever-expanding universe. Existentialists and philosophers have thought about, well, who are we and what is our place amongst all things? But getting there literally has not gotten much easier. To escape Earth's gravitational pull requires a great deal of fuel, it requires equipment, infrastructure, and what have you. Technology is giving us a helping hand. This week, we're looking at an ingenious company that is mating rockets to high-altitude balloons to make the entire process of getting to space a little bit easier. We'll look at a very dystopian scenario of quadruped robots patrolling Atlanta apartment complexes. We'll check out the very first flight of the world's largest electric airplane. And finally, we'll check out a vocational school, a finishing school, you guessed it, for robots. All that and more coming up in this episode of Tech It Out. High-altitude weather balloons. They are not new. They've been around for ages. Geologists and scientists have used them to gather important scientific data from the upper reaches of the atmosphere. And if you remember, a few high-altitude balloons were in the news a couple of years back when, you know, these Chinese balloons were going across the American airspace and they were shot down by the US. But that's another story for another time. This story has to do with this ingenious company that is mating rockets to these high-altitude balloons, using the balloons to hoist the rockets to the very edge of the stratosphere and then firing the rockets. The result is that the rockets need much less fuel and it's much more efficient to get to space. Why didn't somebody

0: think of that before?
1: Getting a satellite into space usually means using a rocket, and that can be very expensive. Now, a UK-Spanish startup is trying a different approach using a giant balloon. V2 Space uses stratospheric balloons to carry satellites and rockets high into the sky to the edge of space. The idea is simple. Take the rocket up first, then fire it from high altitude to reach orbit. V2 Space calls one part of its approach near-space testing. Instead of sending a satellite all the way into orbit just to see if it works, the balloon takes it to high altitude, where it can experience conditions similar to those it will face in space. That includes very low air pressure, high levels of ultraviolet radiation, and extreme temperatures. The aim is to find problems before the satellite actually reaches orbit.
2: Today, a lot of satellites fail on the first days of their missions in space, so we are helping our customers reduce that risk.
1: But the balloon is not just a testing platform. V2 Space also offers launches with what it calls a Raccoon, a combination of a rocket and a balloon. The balloon lifts the rocket to around 35 kilometers above Earth, above more than 99.9% of the atmosphere. Only then does the rocket fire. The company plans to use a three-stage solid-fuel rocket to carry small satellites into low Earth orbit at altitudes between roughly 200 and 1,000 kilometers. The advantage? The rocket does not have to fight its way through the densest part of the atmosphere from ground level. And that could mean less rocket and potentially lower launch costs. The same high-altitude technology can also be used to test what happens when hardware comes back down. V2 Space says its balloons can carry payloads ranging from a few kilograms to several tons, including drop tests of up to 10 tons from the stratosphere. That could allow companies to test re-entry systems without putting them through a full orbital mission. And the scale of these balloons is significant. The company says its larger systems could even carry something as heavy as a car. Then, there is another use for the same high-altitude technology. V2 Space is developing high-altitude pseudo-satellites. These platforms operate above around 18 kilometers, sitting between satellites in space and drones closer to the ground. A satellite can pass over a location and capture a snapshot, but a high-altitude pseudo-satellite platform can stay over the same area for much longer. That opens the door to continuous high-definition monitoring, including real-time video.
2: For example, if we're monitoring a wildfire, we can provide live actionable information to their emergency responders so they can see in real time how the situation is evolving. So we're a perfect complement to drones that also can provide information but of a small area because they're flying very low. So we are basically complementing both of them.
1: And that could make high-altitude pseudo-satellites useful in places where both satellites and drones have limitations. For example, maritime surveillance across large areas, emergency communications when ground networks go down, or backup connectivity during a crisis. The big idea here is not to replace rockets, satellites, or drones, but to connect their capabilities. A balloon can take hardware high into the atmosphere. A rocket can then take a small payload the rest of the way to the orbit. And a high-altitude pseudo-satellite platform can stay in the stratosphere, watching, communicating, and collecting data. For a space industry looking for cheaper launches, more testing, and longer-lasting connectivity, the route to space may not always start with a rocket on the ground. Sometimes it could start with a balloon.
0: Okay, this story is straight out of some dystopian sci-fi flick. Actually, it's just like Terminator. So imagine this, you're an intruder and you are trying to break into some highly fortified complex and you are set upon by these ferocious robot dogs. Now, that's already happening in some apartment complexes in Atlanta, but obviously I'm dramatizing it more than a wee bit. These dogs are still, well, they can't think, so they are manned. There are human beings on the other end who are watching through the dog's eyes and they will talk to you. And yes, they can't bite, but they will call the cops on you. So beware of robot dog, folks.
3: At an Atlanta apartment complex, the night shift no longer starts with a security guard walking through the parking lot. It starts with two four-legged robots. In southwest Atlanta, the robots patrol a property with around 200 units. The machines move through parking lots, common areas and other parts of the property that would normally require an overnight security patrol. The system is operated by Atlanta-based startup Undaunted. But these robots are not left to make security decisions on their own. Human operators remotely control the machines while monitoring live camera feeds. And when the robot encounters someone on the property, the operator can speak to them directly through speakers built into the robot.
4: Hey, this is Landon with Undaunted Products. How can I help you today?
5: We were having some issues with the security team before that. They were, at the end of the day, they're human beings like we are. So they were feeling afraid or scared to even walk at some groups that would gather in the parking lot where they shouldn't be. So with the robot, that changed completely because it's just a robot. So the robot just goes, ask them to leave. If they don't leave, they call the police or they get me their information so we can send lease violations.
3: The idea is to put a human operator behind a machine that can move around the property instead of having that person physically present there. The robot can patrol throughout the night while its cameras provide the remote operator with a live view of what is happening on the ground. It also uses artificial intelligence-powered camera systems to help identify activity that may require attention. That creates a different security model. Instead of waiting for a security guard to discover a problem during a patrol, the system is designed to keep watch continuously and allow an operator to respond from a remote location.
5: These dogs are managed and controlled by somebody behind a screen. It's not AI. Nothing with AI on these dogs. It's literally a walking camera. Somebody else is behind the robot, controlling the robot, talking to the residents over that camera. So it really feels very personal. It really feels very one-to-one.
3: The robot can approach people, ask them to leave, and allow the remote operator to communicate with them. If the situation escalates, the operator can contact police or property management. For residents, the robot has also become part of the nighttime routine. It greets people as it moves around the complex and continues its patrols through areas where residents park, walk, and gather.
6: Well, I know that they're like security, and I think it's really cool that people created a robot to be security.
3: The robot combines mobility, cameras, remote human control, and AI-assisted monitoring in a single system. The system has also helped the property address security incidents without putting a human operator directly in front of a potentially difficult situation. And that is the shift that technology brings from a robot that simply watches to a system that can move, see, and respond with a human still in control.
0: This week also saw the successful maiden flight of the X-1 made by Heart Aerospace, an electric aircraft. Wingspan 109 feet, it flew for 27 minutes, took one pilot, but the most outstanding statistic of all, consumed only $5 worth of electricity, serving as a testbed for commercial electric aircraft to come. Interesting story, have a look.
7: What if air travel could use far less fuel and far less energy? That is the idea behind a new aircraft from US company Heart Aerospace. The company recently completed the first test flight of its X-1 demonstrator,

a full-size battery electric aircraft designed to test technology for future commercial flights. At more than £25,000, X-1 is now the largest battery electric aircraft to have flown, and this was not a small experimental aircraft. The flight was designed to test electric propulsion at a scale closer to a real airliner. The X-1 took off from Plattsburgh International Airport in New York. The piloted flight lasted 27 minutes with no passengers on board. The aircraft climbed to around 1,100 feet. And during the flight, its all-electric propulsion system delivered more than 1 megawatt of power. The test included taxiing, takeoff, climbing, maneuvering, and landing, and there was another number that stood out. The entire flight used just around $5 worth of electricity. That does not mean electric planes will be this cheap to operate overnight, but it shows why aircraft makers are looking at electric propulsion for shorter routes. The bigger challenge is the battery. An aircraft

0: aircraft has to carry everything it needs to fly, including the energy that powers it. That is why battery electric flight is currently more suited to smaller aircraft and shorter routes. Heart Aerospace is trying to push that technology further by using X-1 as a testbed for its future commercial aircraft. The company says the aircraft could eventually help reduce operating costs, thanks to lower energy use, simpler electric propulsion, and lower maintenance requirements.
1: If you're trying to introduce a radically new technology like electric propulsion, you need to have a development process that's more iterative. That tightly integrated approach to development is really key, because if you take on risk, you learn a lot. That learning process is what drives the technology forwards. And that has to be fast. You can't be waiting for components to come back from a vendor, can't be working across many team boundaries in order to identify and resolve issues.
0: The X-1 is not the aircraft Heart plans to put into passenger service. It is a demonstrator for the company's ES-30, a 30-seat hybrid electric regional airliner. Unlike the X-1, the ES-30 will combine electric power with other sources of propulsion, allowing it to fly further than a pure battery electric aircraft. Heart is targeting entry into service in 2031. The company says the ES-30 could cut operating costs by more than 40% compared with older regional aircraft. Airlines including United Airlines and Air Canada have already committed to the aircraft. Electric flight is not the only new approach being tested in aviation. Around the world, companies are also developing eVTOLs, electric aircraft that can take off and land vertically. Their goal is different. Instead of replacing regional airliners, eVTOLs are being designed for short urban and regional journeys, without needing a traditional runway, but both technologies are trying to solve a similar problem. That is, to make short-distance air travel cheaper, cleaner, and more accessible. For Heart, the next step is already underway. The company is building the first pre-production ES-30 at its pilot manufacturing plant in Los Angeles, with flight testing expected to begin in 2028. Aviation is testing different ways to move people without relying entirely on jet fuel. The technology is not ready to replace the jet airliner just yet, but with the X-1 now in the air, the electric airliner has taken another step closer.
2: A vocational training school for robots. Why am I not surprised? Actually, I'm not even surprised about where this is taking place. In Hangzhou, China, 30 robots are being put through the paces, learning about the arts, sport, music, nursing, training, all kinds of things. But you know, the crazy thing is, there's a fundamental difference between training a robot and training a human being. Now, if you're a human being, each and every one of you has to go through the vocational training. But if you're a robot, machine learning to the rescue. If I have the same software and hardware as another robot, then if I learn it, then that knowledge simply gets passed on to the next and the next and the next. Unbelievable.
3: The robot school is where we train humanoid robots from the ground up. Think of it as a complete journey, starting with the very basics of the robot body and hardware, then moving on to its core systems and intelligence, and finally teaching it specific skills, like how to appreciate and create art.
4: In China, a new kind of school has opened and its students are robots. They are not there to learn basic movements. They are being trained for real-world jobs. In Hangzhou, in Zhejiang province, the Hangzhou Robot School has started training its first group of 30 robots. The robots come from different fields, including manufacturing, services, security, and entertainment. And the training is designed to take them from basic assessments to practical skills. The robots are first assessed physically, then they move into different courses and training areas depending on what they are designed to do. The school has four main areas of training covering technical skills, nursing, arts and sports. And the difference between these robot students is easy to see. Some are being tested in industrial tasks, others are learning how to interact with people, and some are being trained for activities that are far less industrial. Robots learn to play musical instruments, take part in sports, and even make coffee. One robot, Buji, is also being used as a tour guide around the school. That means the training is not limited to what happens inside a factory. The school is trying to prepare robots for different environments where they may eventually be expected to work.
5: This training program is also tailored to the specific requirements of different robot hardware and manufacturers. While we offer distinct training plans, we also provide a core curriculum of common courses. For example, Dean Zhu of the Zhejiang University Robot Research Institute proposed a system featuring VLLA and WJ Brain. This system equips robots with the underlying logic needed to understand the real world.
4: Engineers also test the machines while they train. They check their movements, work on their code, and track how they perform different tasks. In one training exercise, a robot is learning to pick up objects, stack them, and move them to an assembly line. After that, it can move on to more precise tasks. And as the technology changes, the training can change with it. Robots can return for refresher courses and learn new skills to match their future applications.
6: Some robot hardware and components are already highly capable, yet they still struggle to adapt to actual application scenarios. At our robot school, our main goal is to empower the robot's brain, enabling it to successfully transition into the workforce.
4: The challenge is not just to build a robot that can walk or move its arms. It is to make that robot useful when it is put into a real-world situation. That is where the robot school comes in. It brings together the robot, its software, and the training needed to turn its capabilities into practical skills. The school currently has 30 robot students, with plans to reach around 200 to 300 over the next 2 to 3 years. And there is an interesting part to this kind of education. When one robot learns a skill, the training can be replicated across other robots with the same hardware baseline. So the classroom may start with just one robot learning a task, but the lesson does not have to stay with that one machine. And that could be the bigger purpose of this school, not just teaching robots how to perform tasks, but building a system where those skills can be repeated, updated, and put to work.
2: In case you missed them, here are the biggest tech stories that we carried on WeOn this week.
7: Meta is facing a major legal test over how Facebook and Instagram are designed for young users. A bipartisan group of 29 US states is accusing the tech giant of creating features that encourage addictive behavior and alleging that the platforms can harm the mental well-being of children and teens. California, Colorado, Kentucky, and New Jersey are leading the case, with attorneys general accusing Meta of misleading parents, teachers, and users about the safety of its platforms. The states are seeking civil penalties, restitution, and changes to how Meta operates. But California Attorney General Rob Bonta says the case is not primarily about money. Meta's lawyers have warned that potential penalties could reach as high as $1.4 trillion, while the states have said a figure closer to $200 billion may be more likely. The states are also seeking major changes to Meta's products, including the deletion of personal data belonging to children under 13, along with algorithms and models trained using that information. They also want Meta to remove features such as infinite scroll, autoplay, and certain beauty effects. The trial is taking place in a federal court in Oakland and is expected to last 6 to 7 weeks.
0: Unitree Robotics has unveiled a new humanoid dubbed Superman, with the company claiming it can jump 2 meters from a standing position and reach a top speed of 12.66 meters per second, despite having legs just 0.85 meters long. Unitree says the robot's performance pushes the limits of what humanoid machines can do. The company says the new machine was developed in just over 3 months and will undergo significant refinements in the months ahead. The unveiling comes as Unitree begins trading on Shanghai's Star Market, making it the first general-purpose robotics company to list on mainland China's stock market. Unitree says it had produced and delivered around 18,000 bipedal robots across multiple models as of July. The company's robots have attracted global attention for running, dancing, and even performing martial arts. But Unitree says the new Superman robot is still a work in progress, and its performance could improve further as development continues. Unitree is also backed by major Chinese technology companies, including Tencent, Alibaba, and DeepSeek. The company's stock market debut also coincides with the opening of the world

0: According to a LinkedIn research, AI job posting in the US have roughly doubled since 2023. With the typical AI role offering around $177,000 in pay, more than twice the average for non-AI jobs. But women accounted for just 26% of AI hires in the United States in 2025, compared with 50% of hires into non-AI occupations. LinkedIn says women's share of AI roles is around 10 percentage points lower than their share of non-AI roles. The gap is also visible at companies focused on AI, where women make up around 5 percentage points less of the workforce than at comparable non-AI firms. And the disparity becomes even more pronounced at the top. Across 27 countries, women hold just 13% of C-suite AI leadership roles at AI companies. And as AI becomes a bigger part of the global labor market, the question is whether these new opportunities will be shared equally.
1: Peculiar story, that robot school, isn't it? Even as somebody who's majorly into tech, sometimes, the truth is getting so bizarre that sometimes I don't know how to react to these stories. And the one thing that I did think about was, well, robots can clearly learn very well. You teach one, you teach them all, right? Humans have a much harder job. How do we interact with robots? Because they are definitely coming. I, for one, have zero savoir-faire when it comes to how to deal with a robot. I'm going to leave you on that note. Have a great weekend. Keep watching VEON. We shall see you in the next episode of Tech It Out. Bye-bye.

In the last 12 months, India's defense technology has taken some big steps forward. INS Mahendragiri is bringing stealth sensors and networked systems to the sea. Rustam is giving the forces an unmanned eye that can stay aloft for hours. And INS Malwan is designed to hunt submarines in shallow coastal waters. How do you stop a swarm of drones? That is where Bhargavastra comes in. India's indigenous counter-drone system is designed to detect and deal with unmanned aerial threats, including multiple drones approaching a protected area. But the threat is not always in the sky. Out at sea, India needs warships that can see first. Commissioned this year, Mahendragiri is the sixth Project 17A stealth frigate to join the Indian Navy. Mahendragiri's design is intended to reduce its signature, making it harder for an adversary to detect and track. Developed by the Aeronautical Development Establishment, Rustam is an indigenous family of medium-altitude, long-endurance, unmanned aerial vehicles developed for the Indian Armed Forces. Commissioned in July 2026 at Karwar, INS Malwan is the second Mahi-class anti-submarine warfare shallow watercraft to join the Indian Navy. Built by Cochin Shipyard, the vessel has more than 80% indigenous content, a sign of how much of the technology and engineering behind India's naval capability is now being developed and integrated at home.

French football turns the page. Zinedine Zidane is the new head coach of Le Bleu. The French Football Federation has officially named Zidane as successor to Didier Deschamps, who steps down after 14 years in charge. For France, this is more than an appointment. It's the return of a national icon. Zidane was the heartbeat of France's 1998 World Cup triumph, scoring twice in the final against Brazil. He went on to win the Ballon d'Or the same year and led Les Bleus to Euro glory in 2000. As a manager, Zidane delivered an unprecedented 3 straight Champions League titles with Real Madrid. Now, the man who gave France its greatest footballing memory takes charge of its future. A national hero is back home, this time in the dugout.

architecture of war is changing. Geography is no longer a shield. The battlefield now stretches from sea to space. New weapons, new technologies, new theaters of conflict. From the factory floor to the firing range, from India's frontiers to the world's biggest defense exhibition. Meet the veterans, industry stalwarts, and innovators as India builds its military capabilities. Your 360-degree insight into the future of warfare. Watch Defense Pulse with me, Shivan Jandal.

Welcome back to the broadcast. You're tuned in to Beyond World is One. Thank you for staying with us. Let's begin with the headlines. Indian government's policy think tank Niti Aayog raises alarm over 8.7 crore Indian youth neither studying nor working or receiving any training. Calls for urgent subsidized training programs to encourage self-employment. Under construction, seven-story building collapses in Hyderabad, leaving two people dead and one person injured. Impact of the collapse triggers partial collapse in adjacent structures. Tehran grants permission for some Iraqi oil tankers to pass through the strategic Strait of Hormuz after repeated requests from Baghdad, according to reports. Qatar announces 30% cuts in budgets for government departments, slashes overseas aid by massive 85% as the gas-rich nation reels under impact of West Asia war after being forced to shut its LNG production. Pakistan deploys three army units in Rawalpindi for 6 months sensitive security duties. The deployment will help authorities handle undesirable situations and respond effectively to unforeseen security circumstances. In a major setback for Bangladesh, IMF stalled spending funds following Dhaka's inability to implement reforms in financial sector and climate resilience, including removal on fuel and electricity subsidies. The second World Humanoid Robot Games from August 22 till 26 at the National Speed Skating Oval Stadium. The five-day games will feature more than 30 competitors this year, including tug-of-war and weightlifting. The Maharashtra Food and Drug Administration, or the FDA, has suspended the food business licenses of 13 establishments across the state, including the Bombay Presidency Radio Club and a McDonald's outlet in South Mumbai. The action follows a special food safety drive launched amid a wider crackdown by FDA Commissioner Tukaram Munde. The FDA says inspections found serious hygiene and food safety violations at several establishments, ranging from pest infestations and poor sanitation to improper food storage and unsafe food handling practices. The Maharashtra FDA says it inspected 89 hotels, restaurants and dhabas across the state during its latest special drive. Improvement notices were issued to 71 establishments, while the licenses of 13 were suspended. Among those whose license has been suspended is McDonald's. FDA officials allegedly found uncalibrated refrigeration equipment, live cockroaches, a lack of pest traps, rotting food waste on the kitchen floor, dirty cleaning clothes, and dust-covered light fixtures without protective shields. The FDA also alleges that employees handled ready-to-eat food without washing their hands after handling dirty footwear and soiled cleaning clothes. At the Bombay Presidency Radio Club, officials found live flies and dead cockroaches in the kitchen. Peeling paint as well as plaster above food preparation areas, chemicals stored near food, food kept directly on the floor, and unclean refrigerators used for non-vegetarian food. The action comes as the state FDA intensifies inspections of food establishments under Commissioner Tukaram Munde. The department says the crackdown is aimed at enforcing food safety laws and ensuring that establishments comply with hygiene and sanitation standards.

Well, two people have been reportedly killed and one injured after an unauthorized seven-story under-construction building collapsed in Anjaya Nagar near Madhapur Circle in Hyderabad. According to reports, two workers in the building died beneath the rubble, while a resident in a neighboring house, Ramana Reddy, sustained injuries and was rushed to a nearby hospital. The collapsing structure also reportedly crushed an adjacent apartment building. The building collapse is now being investigated for illegal encroachment. Builders squeezed a seven-story frame onto a tiny 50 to 60 square yard plot situated right next to a drainage canal. Cyberabad Municipal Commissioner Srijana has confirmed that authorities had received a complaint 6 months ago, after which officials seized the property and halted work for 4 months. Construction illegally restarted just one day prior to the disaster, despite the official seizure order and multiple complaints by locals. Now, according to reports, joint teams from Hydra, the NDRF, fire services and Cyberabad police have deployed heavy machinery to clear the debris and check for trapped victims. Sugar prices are at record highs across India, and the sharp rise is now forcing the government to take emergency measures. Over 2 months, domestic sugar prices have risen by nearly 40%. The government says ethanol diversion is not responsible for the spike. Instead, the center points to lower production, weather damage, festive demand, and speculation. The numbers tell the story, as retail sugar has moved from 48.18 rupees per kilogram to 55.7 rupees in a month. At the wholesale and ex-mill level, the divergence expands around 5,400 rupees to 5,560 rupees per quintal across the country. In Maharashtra, S-grade sugar is around 5,750 rupees per quintal, while M-grade has touched 5,850 rupees to 5,900 rupees excluding GST. So why are prices rising? The government's first explanation is lower than expected sugar production. The initial estimate was around 343 lakh tons. Production is now expected to be only about 306 lakh tons. A shortfall of roughly 37 lakh tons. This is about 11%. Patchy rainfall and dry weather have affected sugarcane output, particularly in major producing regions.

regions. The other big question is ethanol. The government has rejected the claim that diverting sugarcane towards ethanol caused this price surge. It says the share of sugar diverted for ethanol, it has actually fallen to around 9% in 2025-26 from about 12% in 2022-23. Instead, the center points to five factors. One, low output. Two, weather damage. Three, rising festive season demand. Four, tighter global supplies. And finally, speculation or hoarding. And with the festive season approaching, demand pressure could remain high. That is why the government has made a major policy move. It has allowed 1 million tons of raw sugar to be imported duty-free until October 31, the first such import decision in nearly a decade. India normally imposes 100% duty on sugar imports. The government has also tightened stock limits to prevent hoarding and speculation. The immediate objective, it's simple. Increase availability, curb speculation, and bring sugar prices back under control before the festive demand peaks. In other news from India, the country's manufacturing sector is growing rapidly, but that growth is creating an unexpected problem. The country is importing even more goods needed to make products at home. India's merchandise trade deficit, or the gap between what it imports and exports, widened to nearly $32 billion in July 2026. Now, that's a six-month high. Goods imports rose 18% from a year earlier to $76.2 billion, while exports increased 20% to $44.2 billion. Importantly, oil was not the main reason for the wider deficit. India's oil imports actually fell to $18.3 billion in July from $19.3 billion in June. Instead, the increase came largely from machinery, electronics, and other equipments needed to expand factories. This creates what looks like a contradiction. India is exporting more manufactured products, but it is also importing more of the machines, chips, and components required to make them. The reason is simple. Building a factory requires large investments before the factory can start producing at full capacity. Companies first buy machinery, electronic components, and semiconductors from overseas. Those imports immediately show up in the trade data, while the benefits from higher production and exports take longer to appear. The bigger challenge is that India still relies heavily on imported inputs. A smartphone or electronic product may be assembled in India and exported overseas, but many of its key components may still come from other countries. That means rising exports do not automatically translate into a stronger trade balance. For India, the long-term goal is therefore not just to assemble more products, but to produce more of their components domestically. Experts say if today's imported machinery helps build stronger local supply chains, the current trade deficit could eventually support a more competitive manufacturing economy. But if India remains dependent on imported chips, machinery, and components, the country could continue exporting more while also importing more. Shifting our focus to U.S. now, President Donald Trump signed a memo to help drastically increase the number of U.S. commercial space launches, including directing government agencies to look at federal land for new launch and re-entry sites. The White House says the plan is designed to restore and strengthen America's leadership in space transportation while encouraging greater participation from private companies. President Trump is calling for a major acceleration of America's space ambitions under the new policy. The U.S. aims to conduct more than 1,000 rocket launches as well as spacecraft re-entries from American soil every year by 2030. The goal is to make space transportation faster, more frequent, and increasingly commercial. Trump has also directed NASA to support commercial transportation to and from the moon, commercial robotic missions to Mars, and eventually commercial ways of sending humans to and from the red planet. The announcement comes as the U.S. faces growing competition from China in the race to return astronauts to the moon. Washington and Beijing are both pursuing ambitious lunar programs, with the United States

It's aiming to put astronauts back on the lunar surface before 2030, more than five decades after humans first walked on the moon. NASA is already working towards establishing a sustained presence on the lunar surface. Robotic vehicles are expected to help build infrastructure that could even later support human explorers. Trump's policy also puts the private space industry firmly at the center of America's next space push. The administration wants to encourage greater private investment in space exploration and identify additional locations where spacecraft can be launched and landed. And some of the biggest names in the private space race are already working on lunar technology. NASA is also targeting 2027 for an in-orbit rendezvous involving its spacecraft and at least one lunar lander. Companies led by billionaires Elon Musk and Jeff Bezos are competing to develop those lunar landers through SpaceX and Blue Origin. For Elon Musk in particular, the ambitions go even further. SpaceX was founded in 2002, remember, with a long-term goal of sending humans to Mars and eventually establishing settlements there. Trump's new policy could give commercial space companies an even larger role in turning those ambitions into a reality. Now, Britain's Met Office has issued a major warning on the developing El Nino. It says 2026 could see the strongest El Nino in living memory and possibly the biggest event since the 19th century. To talk about El Nino, it is a natural climate pattern. It happens when waters in the eastern and central Pacific become unusually warm. That can change rainfall, winds, and temperatures around the world. The Met Office forecasts specific sea surface temperatures could rise by more than 3 degrees Celsius later this year. That is far above a typical El Nino. A rise of 1 to 2 degrees is normal, while 2 degrees is considered a major event. The Met Office says if the forecast holds, the global impact could be much larger than recent El Nino events and the heat could peak in 2027. Scientists say 2027 is very likely to overtake 2024 as the hottest year on record. Meanwhile, for India, the warning comes at a critical time. A strong El Nino can weaken the Indian monsoon. The Met Office says the developing event is already contributing to below normal rainfall in India. The IMD expects this year's monsoon at around 90% of the long period average, which is the lowest forecast in 11 years. That could put pressure on agriculture. And the impact may not end with the current crop season. Experts warn the effects could spill into the Rabi crop and even into 2027. They further add that heat waves could also become a major concern next year. The key variable will be the 2027 monsoon. A strong monsoon could limit the damage, but if rains are weak and heat intensifies, farmers could face another difficult year. On to China now. The country's space program has come a long way since its first rocket launch in 1960. It sent its first astronaut into space in 2003, completed its first spacewalk in 2008, and finished building its space station in 2022. Now, those achievements are increasingly becoming part of everyday Chinese culture. Space is being celebrated through tourism, art, movies, and commercial brands. At Ulan Hada Volcano Geological Park in northern Inner Mongolia, volcanic rock formations have been transformed into a Mars-like landscape. Visitors can rent white or pink space suits and pose for photographs, creating a new tourism business. In Beijing's Songjiang Art District, a giant sculpture of a sleeping female astronaut stands near an overgrown lot. It depicts Chen Zilan, a fictional astronaut preparing to travel across the universe 100 years in the future. That fascination now extends beyond television broadcasts as well as science fiction films. It can be seen in public art, tourist attractions, and even on ice cream carts. On Hainan Island, beaches near the Wenchang Space Launch site regularly attract crowds hoping to watch rocket launches.
People believe ordinary Chinese citizens

could one day travel to space for leisure, much like taking a train or plane today. But rocket launches can also bring unexpected moments. During one launch, the Long March 7A rocket rose into the night as crowds cheered. And moments later, however, the uncrewed rocket exploded mid-air. Chinese state media later confirmed the failure, yet many spectators appeared unaware, continuing to cheer at the dramatic sight. For them, space is no longer distant. It has become part of China's culture, tourism, and daily life. From neon armpits in China to smooth legs in Japan, traditional gender norms across East Asia are being rewritten, and body positivity is now being expressed through body hair. Young women in China are using bright dyes to reclaim bodily autonomy, while men in Japan are rushing to laser clinics to escape the summer heat and a brand new social stigma. In China, young women are dyeing their armpit hair vibrant colors to reclaim a natural feature that was historically accepted before. And this is before Western media introduced hairless ideals in the 1980s. Empowered by modern body positive movements, they are transforming an imported stigma into a striking fashion statement. This colorful expression of bodily autonomy deliberately rejects traditional beauty expectations and the male gaze, replacing shame with self-expression and confidence. Meanwhile, in Japan, record-breaking summer heat and relaxed dress codes have led more men to wear shorts, inadvertently sparking a new social critic known as Sunehara, or leg hair harassment. Faced with complaints that visible leg hair is unhygienic, men are flocking to grooming clinics, while hair removal offers physical relief from the heat. This exercise in bodily autonomy is heavily driven by social pressure to conform to emerging grooming standards and to avoid workplace judgment. Ultimately, these trends reveal a fascinating paradox of choice, intertwined with their own perspective and their own respective politics. Chinese women are highlighting their body hair to stand out, while Japanese men are erasing theirs to blend in. It serves as a stark reminder that while we may possess bodily autonomy, our most personal choices are often shaped by the cultural gaze we are either fighting to reject or striving to appease. China's Valentine's Day has been celebrated with a spectacular light show in Hong Kong. 2,000 drones filled the night sky, bringing an ancient Chinese love story to life. The show featured romantic images, including lovers, roses, and the famed bridge from the legend. Let's have a look at the visuals.

From the world of sports now, some developments. Joe Root is chasing Sachin Tendulkar in the record books, and he's doing it one milestone at a time. The England Test captain has now matched Tendulkar's record for most Test half centuries. And if there was any doubt that Root belongs among Test cricket's all-time greats, he's rapidly removing it. On day two of England's first Test against Pakistan, Root brought up his 68th Test half century, a number that put him alongside just one man at the top of that particular list, the great Sachin Tendulkar. Root was eventually dismissed for 66 runs, but by then the record books had already taken notice. On the top table, Root is followed by West Indies great lefty Shivnarine Chanapal with 66 half centuries. Another Indian great stands shoulder in the table, the wall, Rahul Dravid, with 63 half centuries in his name in Test. But there's more to Root's numbers than just half centuries. That knock was his 109th score of 50 or more in Test cricket. Only Tendulkar has more with 119. And then, just a day later, Root added another record to his collection. Pakistan opener Azhar Nawaz edged one. Root held on, and that catch was number 219. Enough to take him past

Australia's Steve Smith. So in the space of 2 days, Joe Root has matched a Sachin Tendulkar record and broken a Steve Smith record. Not bad for a week's work, and he is not done yet. Root's 109.50-plus scores leave him just 10 short of Tendulkar's 119. Meanwhile, England have taken control of the test match itself. After Pakistan were bowled out for just 171, England responded strongly, with Root, Harry Brook and Jordan Cox all getting to 50. And by the end of day two, England had built a commanding 195-run lead. For Joe Root, it's becoming a familiar story, score runs and climb another step up cricket's all-time record books. And with Sachin Tendulkar's numbers now firmly in his sights, the question isn't whether Root will break more records, but which one falls next.

0: In a world full of cosmic rings, Kelly MacDonald's secret weapon is her grounded grit. As the Scottish actor joins DCU's lanterns, she reflects on the three decades spent effortlessly jumping across genres, packing a punch as Sheriff Kerry Kane and her take on superhero fatigue in a candid chat with VEON's Kriti Tusliani. Take a look at these visuals. Stay tuned to VEON World is One.
1: Wouldn't it be great if we could have a superhero sort of fly in and reverse things that are happening in the world right now, or sort of help us? So I totally understand the need for them. Yeah, and I just feel really pleased that I was given the opportunity to sort of hang out with a couple. I feel very lucky to do the job I do always. Even the bad jobs are not that bad. But this, you know, this was just joyous. It was a great project. The writing was amazing. My co-stars were just, it felt like a really lovely ensemble cast. This was very much my introduction to it. I wasn't, comic book wise, I kind of read the Garfield comics. Superheroes weren't really, it didn't come into my childhood at all. So I don't think anybody's really got to know the Green Lantern properly yet. I hope that this is the definitive version. Different actors have different methods, and I just basically work off of a script, and I've got sort of in my head, like I've got sort of strong female characters that just sort of live inside me from watching things, like that I could sort of not emulate, but sort of want to be. I've got like, there's a few characters that kind of like I dreamt of being and playing, and so this was my chance to sort of become one of these strong women.
2: In the last 12 months, India's defense technology has taken some big steps forward. INS Mahendragiri is bringing stealth, sensors and networked systems to the sea. Rustam is giving the forces an unmanned eye that can stay aloft for hours. And INS Malwan is designed to hunt submarines in shallow coastal waters. How do you stop a swarm of drones? That is where Bhargavastra comes in. India's indigenous counter-drone system is designed to detect and deal with unmanned aerial threats, including multiple drones approaching a protected area. But the threat is not always in the sky. Out at sea, India needs warships that can see first. Commissioned this year, Mahendragiri is the sixth Project 17A stealth frigate to join the Indian Navy. Mahendragiri's design is intended to reduce its signature, making it harder for an adversary to detect and track. Developed by the Aeronautical Development Establishment, Rustam is an indigenous family of medium-altitude, long-endurance, unmanned aerial vehicles developed for the Indian Armed Forces. Commission

in July 2026 at Karwar. INS Malwan is the second Mahi-class anti-submarine warfare shallow watercraft to join the Indian Navy. Built by Cochin Shipyard, the vessel has more than 80% indigenous content, a sign of how much of the technology and engineering behind India's naval capability is now being developed and integrated at home.

French football turns the page. Zinedine Zidane is the new head coach of Le Bleu. The French Football Federation has officially named Zidane as successor to Didier Deschamps, who steps down after 14 years in charge. For France, this is more than an appointment. It's the return of a national icon. Zidane was the heartbeat of France's 1998 World Cup triumph, scoring twice in the final against Brazil. He went on to win the Ballon d'Or the same year and led Le Bleu to Euro glory in 2000. As a manager, Zidane delivered an unprecedented 3 straight Champions League titles with Real Madrid. Now, the man who gave France its greatest footballing memory takes charge of its future. A national hero is back home, this time in the dugout.

French football turns the page. Zinedine Zidane is the new head coach of Les Bleus. The French Football Federation has officially named Zidane as successor to Didier Deschamps, who steps down after 14 years in charge. For France, this is more than an appointment. It's the return of a national icon.

0: Ladies and gentlemen, may I please have your attention? Please have your tickets in hand before you board the plane. Thank you.
1: Hello and welcome. I'm Johan Castell and you're watching Wings. On the show today, we visit the sporting paradise of Ladakh in northern India and go for a bicycle ride among marathon runners. We also showcase highlights of Tej celebrations and cover a spiritual festival in Kathmandu. Let's begin. If you're looking for a different way to experience Ladakh, this might be it. Every September, thousands of runners from India and around the world head to Leh for one of the highest marathon events on the planet. Last year, I went to see what it was all about. Take a look. Most travelers come to Ladakh for its mountains, monasteries, and road trips, but there is another way to experience this high-altitude landscape. Run through it. Every September, athletes from across India and the world arrive in Leh for the Ladakh Marathon. This year, the event returns from September 10 to 13 with its biggest prize pool yet. The 13th Ladakh Marathon will offer 1 crore in prize money, the highest in its history. More than 10,000 visitors are expected. The 72-kilometer Khardung La Challenge and 122-kilometer Silk Route Ultra take competitors across the legendary Khardung La Pass, more than 5,300 meters above sea level. More than 500 ultra runners are expected to attempt the 2 events this year. Then attention shifts back to Leh. The final race day brings together the full marathon, half marathon, 11.2-kilometer run and shorter events. And last year, I decided to see what the half marathon experience actually looks like. There was only one problem. I was nowhere near ready to run

0: 41 kilometers at this altitude. Leh sits more than 3,500 meters above sea level. Your body needs time to adjust before taking on strenuous exercise here. So while thousands of runners put on their running shoes, I chose another option.
1: You might be wondering what I'm doing here. On a bicycle. Well, I'm in no shape to run a marathon, but I figured I could join on a bicycle and see what kind of sights and landscapes you can see if you are on a mountain bike or if you were to take part in the Ladakh Marathon. I'm in no shape to do it this year, but maybe sometime in the future.
0: The 21.1 kilometer half marathon starts and finishes at the NDS Memorial Stadium in Leh. From there, the route moves through the outskirts of the city and into a very different landscape. Mountains surround the course, traditional homes and small settlements appear along the road, and even with two wheels helping me along, the altitude quickly makes itself felt.
1: Alright, well, I'm stopping to shoot all the time, but whenever it's a downhill, I'm kind of coasting pretty nicely. It's so scenic. But whenever there's an uphill, I'm even seeing runners past me. They're so much fitter than I am.
0: That atmosphere follows runners along the route. Residents come out to encourage them. Aid stations offer water and food, and athletes taking on very different distances cross paths through the morning. Some have even returned after completing the ultra events.
1: Well, I'm sure for a lot of runners, seeing the halfway point is the best sight they've seen in a while. It must be tiring. I'm pretty tired just bicycling. Here we have a Khardung La challenge finisher going for a leisurely stroll.
2: Cheers, man.
0: As the half marathon continued, I took a short detour to find runners tackling the full 42.2 kilometers.
1: So down this road are the people that set off first, the people that are going for the full marathon. First, second and third, I believe the fourth as well has already passed. I'm just going down this direction to see if we can find any runners coming back on the full marathon. Here's one.
3: Go, go, go!
1: Very determined, very focused.
0: Eventually, I made it back to the finish. Growth is already having an impact beyond the finish line. Organizers expect the 2026 event to generate more than 70,000 overnight stays. They estimate visitors could spend between 40 and 47 crore Indian rupees on accommodation, food, shopping and regional travel. That means business for family-run guesthouses, homestays, restaurants, taxi operators and shops across Ladakh.
4: As the monsoon paints the landscape green, it also brings a season of festivals, traditions, and rituals. Among them is Tej, a celebration of devotion, marital happiness, and the sacred union of Lord Shiva and Goddess Parvati. But what is the meaning of Tej? Let us tell you more about it.
5: Tej, a term that has come from the Sanskrit word tija, which literally means third. It marks the third day after the new moon, which is Amavasya, and the full moon, which is Purnima, in the Hindu Purnima calendar. A collection of three festivals, Tej has been closely associated with women for generations. Married women observe fasts and offer prayers for the health and longevity of their husbands, marital harmony and family prosperity. Haryali Tej, Kajri Tej and Hartalika Tej are the three distinct celebrations, each having their own customs, stories and significance. The first of the three is Haryali Tej, celebrated during Shravan or Savan, when the monsoon transforms

0: transform the landscape into a sea of green. This year, Haryali Teej was celebrated on the 15th of August. The color itself becomes symbolic of greenery, prosperity and new beginnings. Women dress in green saris and suits, adorn themselves with glass bangles and intricate henna, and celebrate with beautifully decorated swings or jhulas. Traditional songs fill homes and neighborhoods while prayers are offered to Lord Shiva and Goddess Parvati.
1: आज हम शिव पार्वती जी का आज पुनर्मिलन हुआ था 108 साल के बाद जब पार्वती जी कठिन तपस्या की थी तो आज के दिन ही शिव जी ने उन्हें प्राप्त किया था पत्नी के रूप में.
0: The Jaipur royal family also celebrated the annual Teej festival with traditional rituals at the historic city palace, giving a glimpse into the vibrant festivities. These include Goddess Teej's grand procession, folk melodies, as well as the timeless beauty of Rajasthani traditions. Then comes Kajari Teej, also known as Badi Teej or Kajaliya Teej. According to the Hindu lunar calendar, this festival is observed on the third day of the full moon during Shravan. This year, the celebration falls on the 31st of August. The celebration echoes across Uttar Pradesh, Bihar, Rajasthan and Madhya Pradesh and in parts of Haryana and Jharkhand. A distinctive feature of Kajari Teej is the worship of the sacred Neem tree or a branch of the Neem tree, revered as Neem Mata, an embodiment of divine motherly protection, health and healing energy. Another highlight of this particular Teej are the soulful Kajri songs, the traditional folk melodies sung during the dark monsoon season. And then comes the Hartalika Teej. This year, the festival falls on the 14th of September. Of the three Teej festivals, this is considered particularly significant for its association with Goddess Parvati's determination. Hartalika, the word comes from Harat, which means abduction, and Alika means female friend. According to Hindu mythology, Parvati's friends secretly took her into a forest to prevent her marriage to Lord Vishnu. The idea was to allow her to continue her penance for Lord Shiv. Eventually, her devotion was rewarded. Lord Shiv accepted Parvati as his wife, and that is why Hartalika Teej has come to symbolize determination, devotion and divine blessings. Women traditionally observe a strict Nirjala fast, going without food and water. They may create clay idols of Lord Shiva and Goddess Parvati and worship them through the day. The fast is broken only after the prescribed rituals are completed the following day. A festival that is dedicated to women. Three different expressions, but the same enduring story of faith and commitment. So mark your calendar if you want to witness the rest of the Teej festivities in the cities near you.
2: An ancient tradition of serpent worship is being observed across Nepal. On Nag Panchmi, devotees offer prayers and milk to Nag, the serpent god, while homes across the country display images of snakes as symbols of protection. Here's a look at the traditions and beliefs surrounding the festival.
3: Across Nepal, devotees are observing Nag Panchmi, a centuries-old Hindu festival dedicated to Nag, or the serpent god. Devotees visit temples and sacred water bodies, offering prayers, flowers, milk, and other offerings to the serpent deity. In Kathmandu, devotees also pour milk over deities of the serpent god as they pay their respects.
4: When you worship the snake god, everyone respects it. Instead of killing the snake, people worship and preserve it. The serpent god holds great value and is believed to do good for everyone. It is said that the Nag takes away all poisons. Therefore, on this day, we should share this message with everyone. We should not kill this creature.
3: On Nag Panchmi, many households also place or paste pictures of serpent

0: occupants above the main entrance of their homes. According to religious belief, these images protect residents from harm and safeguard the household against calamities. The tradition of serpent worship is believed to date back to the Vedic period.
1: It feels so good to come here. Coming here feels like being at the Gosain Kun sacred pond in northern Nepal. There is also King of the Serpent Gods here, as well as Lord Shiva. So wherever you go, if you remember, you will find God.
0: In Vedic tradition, Nag is revered as the king of serpents and is associated with protection, fertility, and the forces of nature. In the Kathmandu Valley, Nag Pokhri, Taudaha, and Nagdaha are among the prominent sites where devotees gather to observe the festival. For many devotees, the festival is therefore a time to seek protection, prosperity, and well-being for their families.
2: Last week, millions of people across Europe looked to the skies for one of the decade's most spectacular celestial events. From Iceland to Spain, the moon briefly crossed in front of the sun, turning daylight into twilight for some and creating unforgettable scenes for sky watchers across the continent. Here's a look at how the solar eclipse unfolded across Europe.
3: For a few minutes last week, millions of people stopped what they were doing and looked up. On August 12th, a total solar eclipse swept across the North Atlantic and Europe, drawing travelers to coastlines, cities, and remote viewpoints for one of nature's rarest spectacles. The path of totality crossed parts of Greenland and Iceland before reaching Portugal and Spain, while much of Europe experienced a partial eclipse. A solar eclipse happens when the moon passes between the Earth and the Sun. Inside the narrow path of totality, the moon completely blocks the Sun for a short period. Outside that path, viewers see only part of the Sun disappear. This time, the moon's shadow traveled more than 8,000 kilometers, much of it over the Atlantic. Maximum totality lasted just over 2 minutes. For eclipse chasers, location was everything. In Greenland, cruise ships positioned themselves to give passengers a better chance of experiencing the event away from city lights and changing weather. In Nuuk, viewers saw a deep partial eclipse, while other parts of Greenland fell inside the path of totality. Further east, Iceland became one of the biggest travel hotspots of the day. Reykjavik and the country's western coastline attracted visitors hoping to combine the eclipse with Iceland's volcanic landscapes and long summer evenings. For photographers and eclipse enthusiasts alike, one of the biggest risks of eclipse watching remained clouds, and not everyone was in luck for a good viewing. Then the moon's shadow raced south towards the Iberian Peninsula. Spain became the main stage. It was the first total solar eclipse visible from mainland Spain in more than a century. From León and A Coruña to Aragon and parts of Mallorca, people gathered in open fields, town squares, beaches, and hilltop viewpoints. In León, totality lasted close to 2 minutes. Further east, the eclipse arrived shortly before sunset, creating a rare sight as the darkened sun hovered low over the horizon. Some people even chased the eclipse from the air. Aircraft positioned above the clouds offered passengers a clear view of the moon's shadow and the changing light below. And in Spain, Olympic skateboarder Dani León found another way to mark the occasion. He timed a jump to coincide with the eclipse, reaching its peak, creating a silhouette against the darkened sun. For most viewers, the total eclipse lasted less than 2 minutes, but for travelers who crossed oceans, boarded ships, and climbed hills to find

0: the perfect viewing spot, the journey lasted much longer. And with a major eclipse already on the horizon, eclipse tourism may only be getting started. In El Salvador, walls once marked by gang control are being transformed into vibrant works of public art. A traveling mural festival is turning neighborhoods into open-air galleries. Here's the story.
1: Urban artists are transforming spaces once marked by gang violence into large-scale murals as the traveling street art festivals move across El Salvador. In Concepción de Ataco, a picturesque town in Ahuachapan surrounded by coffee-growing mountains about 64 kilometers west of San Salvador, a dozen artists have been painting jaguars, faces, flowers, birds, and other local themes across walls and homes.
2: Logramos un par de años después ganarle los muros a la
3: What if we managed to get the walls from the gangs through art? I've always thought that art is a magical tool, a tool for social transformation that, if you know how to use it and make it available to the people, you can achieve great things. And I think I experienced that personally, how art changed my life, changed my destiny.
2: A nivel personal, lo viví, como el arte cambió mi vida, cambió mi rumbo.
1: For years, many residents and artists were reluctant to enter gang-controlled neighborhoods because of intimidation and harassment. That has changed as gangs have lost much of their control following President Nayib Bukele's security crackdown launched in 2022.
4: You had to know exactly where you were going to be, who you were going to be painting the mural with, because we couldn't be ignorant. It wasn't enough to just say, why are you painting here? I don't know. I mean, I just showed up.
1: Since the festival began, more than 200 murals have been created. Salvadoran artists have been joined by painters from Colombia, Mexico, Brazil, Peru, and Argentina. Artists say they can now work in neighborhoods that were once considered too dangerous to enter without extreme caution. Residents have also welcomed the transformation. Some say the murals represent a visible sign of change, replacing fear and territorial markings with public art and color.
5: Well, to be honest, with the fear and the gangs that dominated our country, this art was a hidden, secret art, kept out of sight. It couldn't be set in motion or made known because the gangs had the country intimidated.
0: That's all we have for you on the show this week, but we return with more next weekend. Until then, it's me, Johan Castell, signing off. Goodbye.

It feels very special, it feels very good. It shows that we don't need much to bring people together. And hopefully the world is going to learn that as well. And we will bring the world together with the little things.

I think it's one of the biggest omelets in the world. So I like it, yeah. I like it because the taste is pretty good. There is bacon, there is onions.

stealth sensors and networked systems to the sea. Rustam is giving the forces an unmanned eye that can stay aloft for hours. And INS Malwan is designed to hunt submarines in shallow coastal waters. How do you stop a swarm of drones? That is where Bhargavastra comes in. India's indigenous counter-drone system is designed to detect and deal with unmanned aerial threats, including multiple drones approaching a protected area. But the threat is not always in the sky. Out at sea, India needs warships that can see first. Commissioned this year, Mahendragiri is the sixth Project 17A stealth frigate to join the Indian Navy. Mahendragiri's design is intended to reduce its signature, making it harder for an adversary to detect and track. Developed by the Aeronautical Development Establishment, Rustam is an indigenous family of medium-altitude, long-endurance, unmanned aerial vehicles developed for the Indian Armed Forces. Commissioned in July 2026 at Karwar, INS Malwan is the second Mahi-class anti-submarine warfare shallow watercraft to join the Indian Navy. Built by Cochin Shipyard, the vessel has more than 80% indigenous content, a sign of how much of the technology and engineering behind India's naval capability is now being developed and integrated at home.

The architecture of war is changing. Geography is no longer a shield. The battlefield now stretches from sea to space. New weapons, new technologies, new theaters of conflict. From the factory floor to the firing range, from India's frontiers to the world's biggest defense exhibitions. Meet the veterans, industry stalwarts, and innovators as India builds its military capabilities. Your 360-degree insight into the future of warfare. Watch Defense Pulse with me, Shivan Jandhav.

French football turns the page. Zinedine Zidane is the new head coach of Les Bleus. The French Football Federation has officially named Zidane as successor to Didier Deschamps, who steps down after 14 years in charge. For France, this is more than an appointment. It's the return of a national icon. Zidane was the heartbeat of France's 1998 World Cup triumph, scoring twice in the final against Brazil. He went on to win the Ballon d'Or the same year and led Les Bleus to Euro glory in 2000. As a manager, Zidane delivered an unprecedented three straight Champions League titles with Real Madrid. Now, the man who gave France its greatest footballing memory takes charge of its future. A national hero is back home, this time in the double.

0: Welcome back. You're watching Beyond Borders 1 with me, Diksha Bisla. We have lots lined up for you on this bulletin. Let's quickly start with the headlines. Qatar announces 30% cuts in budgets for government departments. Slashes overseas are hit by massive 85% as the gas-rich nation reels under the impact of the West Asia war after being forced to shut its LNG production. Days after U.S. envoy to Turkey termed Israeli strikes on Syrian bases as unnecessary escalation, Israel now snaps back, says U.S. assessment of strike is full of inaccuracies. Iranian Parliament Speaker Mohammad Bagheer Ghalibaf claims that several neighbors reached out to Tehran to discuss shaping new security regional order, after realizing that U.S. put its allies at risk and disregarded their security. French President Emmanuel Macron announces plans to provide Ukraine with more interceptor missiles amid Kyiv's claim about low stockpiles, as Ukraine must get what it needs to protect its skies. Indian government's policy think tank, Niti Aayog, raises alarm over 8.7 crore Indian youth neither studying nor working or receiving any training. Calls for urgent subsidized training programs to encourage self-employment. In a major setback for Bangladesh, IMF stalls pending funds following Dhaka's inability to implement reforms in financial sector or climate resilience, including removal on fuel and electricity subsidies. Beijing hosts the second World Humanoid Robot Games from August 22nd till 26th at the National Speed Skating Oval Stadium. The five-day games will feature more than 30 competitions this year, including tug-of-war and weightlifting. Our top focus on Beyond at this hour, NATO allies discussed options to support freedom of navigation in the Strait of Hormuz, while emphasizing that the initiative was not a NATO mission. The discussions come as the United States maintains pressure on Iran, with President Donald Trump saying that the Strait of Hormuz is now an American territory. NATO's top commander, U.S. Air Force General Alexis Grinkevich, he convened a video conference earlier this week, bringing together interested allies under the umbrella of Supreme Headquarters Allied Powers Europe at the Chief of Defense level. Now, the discussions are centered on what individual countries could contribute to help secure freedom of navigation through the Strait of Hormuz. NATO has been careful to draw a line between facilitating coordination and taking military ownership of the mission. According to the spokesperson of the commander, NATO was only facilitating the discussions because of its ability to bring allies together and assess the capabilities that they could bring to the effort. That distinction had underlined the core dilemma facing the alliance. While NATO members wanted to support safe shipping and protect the critical global energy route, any direct NATO involvement could have drawn the alliance deeper into the conflict with Iran. Instead, allied countries had been looking at arrangements outside the alliance to help reopen the strait. Now, the Strait of Hormuz had carried about a fifth of all traded oil before the conflict began in February, making its security a major international concern. In fact, France and Britain have therefore led efforts to build a separate coalition of around a dozen countries to help guarantee safe passage. Adding to the predicament, U.S. President Donald Trump has taken a harder line on Iran, claiming that U.S. has total control over the Strait of Hormuz and the surrounding region. He said diplomacy had not yet produced what he considered the right deal in his view.
1: we have total control, as you know, of the border. We have total control. If you look at the blockade, we have total control of that entire region having to do with the Strait of Hormuz. And that means well into it, the land areas. So they would love to make a deal, but they're not ready to make the right deal, in my opinion.
0: While Trump had called for greater economic pressure against Iran, as Washington sought to curb Tehran's ability to fund and project power through its proxies. When asked whether the focus on economic pressure meant military options were limited, Trump had rejected the idea, saying the United States was watching how the situation developed. Listen to this.
1: No, not at all. It just means that we're seeing what happens. They have no money. They have no Navy. They have no Air Force. They are not paying their soldiers. They're not paying their police. They have 350% inflation. So we're just going to sort of see what happens.
0: And for more on this, we're now being joined by Piotr Gerson from London. He's a former UN World Bank official, economist, geopolitical and international policy professor. Thank you so much, Piotr, for joining us on the broadcast. Now, NATO is very carefully saying that this is not a NATO mission, even though its top military headquarters is now bringing interested allies together over Hormuz. Now, what does that deliberate distinction here tell us about the political sensitivity inside the alliance over getting directly involved in the Iran conflict, according to you?
2: Well, NATO has a legacy of problematic operations in the Middle East. Obviously, the only time Article 5 was activated, which is the infamous attack on one, is attack on all, was after 9/11, when the United States activated and a coalition of countries came to fight on behalf of the United States in Afghanistan, which is why Trump's comments around Britain, France, other countries not having lent soldiers, the Danish, obviously, Greenland, is such an insult to countries that have always been there for America. So this is a sensitive issue for NATO. But also, I think it demonstrates that NATO has the capacity to operate, or it's not, it shows that it isn't just America and others. It is a coalition of 32 nations, and those other 31 nations other than America can say, we're not that interested, or we don't know if we want to get more involved in your war of choice. So NATO is balancing wanting to be seen as active or relevant, the political side of it versus the operational side, which is seemingly happening more sort of on the sidelines. The coalition of a willing is different to NATO. And so you've got groups of countries that are working sort of together, but not under the auspices of NATO. So it doesn't have that legal sort of accreditation, so to speak.
0: Right, but having said that, what do you think Washington ultimately wants from NATO allies here? Is this immediate objective simply to share the burden of securing global shipping, or perhaps is Trump trying here to make European countries materially invested in this broader strategy of pressuring Iran?
2: Well, I think that's only one side of the angle. The other side is obviously the Financial Times had an article earlier

0: the week stating that insiders are considering, that's insiders in Iran, are considering targeting European bases. So it's not just the push factors from Trump, it's the push factors from potentially threats from the IRGC, which obviously changes the calculus for a lot of European capitals a lot. And I mean, I have quite strong opinions about this. I don't really care what Trump wants European nations to do. European nations are sovereign states, and they should be able to, and rightfully so, determine whether or not to get involved with one of the most pointless wars in recent memory. So I think it's been a very wise decision of European nations to make it very clear that they will help with the post-conflict reconstruction, freedom of navigation, but not the conflict itself. And that's obviously been a frustration for Trump. He wants an offensive involvement from Europe, and the Europeans are like, no, we're going to be defensive, which is a minor distinction, but important in international law and, of course, for Trump's strategic decision making and position.
1: And Iran has constantly opposed foreign military forces in the strait. So could a larger Western presence perhaps in the Strait of Hormuz risk becoming another trigger for escalation for Iran?
0: It could. This is the problem. I think with the, well, we did have a deal, but Trump seems to want another one now, and the MOU not being good enough. But essentially, this is the sensitivity, because if the United States and Iran do establish some kind of agreement, but then the NATO alliance or the coalition of the willing want to provide some kind of security assurances to freedom of navigation, that could deteriorate things again. However, the general sentiment, I think, for a lot of your viewers and the broader global South is obviously sympathy with the Iranian position versus the war by Trump. But I think even in that situation, if Iran were to start targeting any and all ships that were trying to shadow tankers that were providing, undertaking economic activity, trespassing the Strait of Hormuz, I think the sentiment would shift. Initially, like with the October 7th, a lot of countries understood Israel's position. But over time, people have shifted to thinking Israel's gone too far. So people's opinion could shift to being a bit more opposed to what Iran is doing if it impeded provision of energy. I mean, India is obviously hugely dependent on lots of energy that comes out of the Gulf. So I don't think it would be wise for the Iranians to do that, but you'd have to involve them as a stakeholder in any and all kind of a conversation about maritime security and so on. But that's, I still think we're a long way off from that.
1: Right, and coming back to NATO saying that it wants to support the freedom of navigation in the Strait of Hormuz without the NATO label. NATO's own military leadership has previously argued that Hormuz has consequences for European security because disruption to energy flows, it does affect European economies and ultimately the defense industrial capacity. So having said that, do you think the alliance is also gradually redefining what counts as a European security issue?
0: Oh, for sure. I mean, this is the complicated aspect. It's not just about NATO, it's the European Union. And of course, Europe is a continent because certain countries aren't part of NATO. They're not part of the EU in the case of London or Britain, but they all have to work together. So NATO is the sort of figurehead, if you like, of the security architecture. But lots of countries do operate independently of it. There's even concerns, one report I read this morning, that people are worried about the French election next year. If Marine Le Pen and her party win, then they could possibly leave NATO. And so that's a huge blow to the alliance. So you've got a situation where the alliance is having to redefine not only its protocols, but its operations, but also its regional focus. You've got the high north with the Arctic, you've got the Russian Eastern Front, and of course, you've got the southern areas with immigration and the instabilities with the Middle East. So NATO has a balancing act of trying to navigate how it deals with something where America isn't as involved, potentially. It's known as NATO minus. But also not overextending itself that it can't do anything at all. So I think you're seeing a pragmatic but also cautious approach from the alliance. And it will be interesting to see how, as the war continues, what the NATO alliance tries to do, what European nations try to do. But certainly, and this will be my last point, Europe is undergoing a fundamental recalibration of its security and strategic autonomy.
1: Right, of course, we'll have to wait and see how NATO balances that. But thank you so much for joining us on the broadcast, Piotr, and thank you for sharing your valuable perspective with us and our viewers.
0: Thank you as always.
1: Moving on, Iran's missiles have put America's war machine under

0: The pressure. The USS Abraham Lincoln was pushed away from a vital supply route as Washington weighs an exit. Now Donald Trump is reaching for more sanctions, while Tehran says the economic assault will fail. Our next report brings you the latest situation from West Asia and where the US and Iran, they stand at this particular juncture. Take a look.
1: The sea is unforgiving. Nuclear-powered ships can carry immense firepower, but they cannot fight without fuel, food, spare parts and safe ports. In the Gulf, every supply line has become a target. Every missile alert carries a warning that America's campaign may be running out of room. The USS Abraham Lincoln has been at the center of the storm. The supercarrier was forced to leave the battle zone. It dominated headlines for all the wrong reasons. At the beginning of the war, the Iranian attack in retaliation for the American-Israeli assault on Tehran targeted one of America's most crucial naval bases in Bahrain. The attack destroyed much of the base in Bahrain, which is home to the U.S. 5th Fleet, as well as a major logistics hub. The U.S. Navy had relied on this base for decades. The Pentagon needed a plan B to feed sailors working around the clock to keep warplanes flying strike missions and later enforce a blockade of Iran's ports. With Iranian attacks threatening other regional ports, the U.S. military turned to the British-run base on Diego Garcia, south of the Maldives and roughly 3,500 kilometers from the carrier strike groups operating in the Gulf of Oman. The loss of Bahrain's hub has contributed to reported problems aboard carriers supporting operations against Iran, while Democratic senators raise concerns about the Lincoln's 5,000 sailors and their nearly nine-month deployment. The Secretary of War, Pete Hegseth, rejected those accounts as seriously misrepresented. But the resupply controversy has intensified questions about the carrier's condition and Washington's ability to sustain the war against Iran. Iran's missile campaign has forced American commanders to defend bases, ships and logistics hubs across the region. Interceptors are consumed. Aircraft need protection. Warships must keep moving. The USS Abraham Lincoln has left and USS George Washington has now entered the Persian Gulf. American military planners describe the move as a usual one, but a closer look shows it is a forced retreat.
2: Underestimating, let's say, the Iranian power at the end of the day. The Americans have been thinking it's a matter of, let's say, 1 week, perhaps 2 weeks, to get a regime change in Tehran. They've missed the story totally because they've totally underestimated the value of the Strait of Hormuz on the Iranian side. They are condemned just to negotiate. But Trump doesn't want to show this weakness ahead of the midterm elections in the US. This is the situation where we are.
1: Now, behind the scenes, the Pentagon is examining a smaller American military presence in the Gulf once the war ends. That points to a possible strategic reset. Donald Trump wants to claim victory, reduce the risk to U.S. forces, and avoid a conflict that keeps expanding. The United States maintains around 40,000 military personnel stationed across nearly 20 key installations and bases in West Asia. Spanning from Jordan to Oman, Kuwait and Qatar host major long-term army and air force support infrastructure. But leaving is not simple. Iran can threaten bases, shipping lanes and energy routes. A hurried exit could look like defeat, and Iran is firm that the Strait of Hormuz remains shut until all their demands are fully met.
3: And let me make it clear, until America implements its commitments under the Memorandum of Understanding, including lifting the blockade on the release of frozen assets, lifting the oil sanctions, ending threats and military operations on all fronts,

0: and other conditions that America has agreed to under the understanding, the strait will not be reopened.
1: تنگه باز نخواهد شد.
2: The US president is maintaining a bold posture and sticking to its core demand that Iran cannot be left unchecked.
1: Well, they want to make a deal, but they're not going to make the kind of a deal that I feel is necessary. Look, we're in there for one reason. Iran cannot have a nuclear weapon. You understand that? Iran cannot have a nuclear weapon, and they won't have a nuclear weapon. And right now, them building one after what we did previously with the B-2 bombers, it's going to be a long time we have. But Iran cannot have, it's very simple, they can't have a nuclear weapon.
2: Washington has now turned to economic pressure. Trump's administration promises sanctions unlike anything Iran has faced. Tehran says they will fail. Iranian officials insist pressure will not break the country's resistance or force surrender.
3: In a mysterious incident, a civilian charter plane crashed near the Cape Newenam long-range radar site in remote western Alaska, killing all 8 people on board. U.S. officials say that 2 U.S. Army Corps of Engineers employees, 4 civilian contractors and 2 experienced pilots were on board. According to U.S. authorities, the twin engine operated by Security Aviation. It had departed Anchorage for the isolated military airstrip, and this was before it disappeared from radar on final approach. The mishap occurred during the flight's second attempt to land in Dense Fog. The aircraft lost control with air traffic control moments before impact, crashing near the top-secret Arctic radar base. The National Transportation Safety Board is leading the probe, with weather and the failed landing approach emerging as the key areas of focus. The crash has drawn attention because it occurred beside one of America's most remote and strategically significant radar installations. The Cape Newenam long-range radar site is part of the U.S. and NORAD's Arctic Surveillance Network, monitoring aircraft approaching Alaskan airspace. Despite it heading to a highly restricted U.S. military radar installation, officials say the aircraft was not on a military mission. In fact, it was a civilian contractor flight chartered to transport personnel responsible for maintaining and supporting the remote Cape Newenam long-range radar site. Welcome to World Humanoid Robot Games 2026. It's when Beijing meets Blade Runner and sci-fi meets sport. Hundreds of humanoid robots danced in unison to inaugurate the ceremony. Now, this is the second edition of a one-of-a-kind robot tournament, bringing in over 2,000 humanoid robots from 666 teams, representing 16 countries. The event is being jointly hosted by the Beijing Municipal Government and China Media Group. At the live opening event, seasoned robot musicians took the stage alongside a human orchestra. The diverse program highlighted China's latest advances in humanoid robotics, blending technology and performance, and a high-tech audiovisual spectacle for the audience. The competition will see these humanoid robots go head-to-head with humans and even other robots across 30 sporting events. From table tennis to tug-of-war and soccer to long jump and weightlifting, watch as these robots break a leg. However, select racing events will be strictly fully autonomous, with the robots operating without any remote control. Just as Robot Olympics happened, a humanoid robot developed by Chinese tech giant Honor has beaten Usain Bolt's 100-meter world record. Dubbed Lighting, the robot clocked 9.32 seconds, reaching a peak speed of 14.5 meters per second during the preparation before the test. And all of the events are meant to serve as the ultimate test of a robot's brain, its cerebellum, physical structure and core components. In addition to athletic events, the robots and the games will also feature scenario-based competitions spanning 9 fields, including home sciences, hospitality and logistics, to demonstrate the robot's application potential in everyday production and life. The first World Humanoid Robot Games, held in August 2025, attracted 280 teams and over 500 humanoid robots from 16 countries. The mega event also coincides

0: with the Shanghai stock market debut of Unitree, one of the world's largest humanoid robot makers by sales volume. Its initial public offering was more than 8,000 times oversubscribed by retail investors. Ahead of its IPO, Unitree built a humanoid robot that it claims can outrun Usain Bolt. The robot, dubbed Superman, reached a top speed of 12.66 meters per second, edging past the 12.42 meters per second peak speed, which Usain Bolt hit during his world record 100-meter sprint in 2009. In a significant move ahead of the 2027 Uttar Pradesh Assembly elections, 50 top leaders of the state have received bulletproof jackets for their personal security. And the list of protectees based on threat perceptions, it includes Chief Minister Yogi Adityanath, Samajwadi Party Chief Akhilesh Yadav, Bahujan Samaj Party Supremo Mayawati, along with Senior Cabinet Ministers Om Prakash Rajbhar, Sanjay Nishad and Suresh Khanna, among others. BJP leader and State Women's Commission Vice Chairman, the Vice Chairperson Aparna Yadav, too confirmed receiving the jacket. Reports indicate that the decision was taken following inputs from the Union Home Ministry, and the list includes protectees from the Y category to the Z plus category. However, the decision to provide bulletproof jackets would not imply any change in the security category of the protectee. While the decision taken by Union Home Ministry has been taken on the basis of threat perception, Samajwadi Chief Akhilesh Yadav announced that he hasn't received a bulletproof jacket, and even if he does, he won't wear it. Listen to this.
1: जो मुझे मिलेगी मैं आपको दे दूंगा. अभी तक नहीं मिली. अगर मुझे मिलेगी तो आपने सवाल किया है, नाम नोट कर लो, मैं आपको दे दूंगा. मुझे जानकारी नहीं है. जिन्हें सबसे ज्यादा जरूरत है उनसे पूछो जाके.
0: Elections for the most populous and politically significant state of Uttar Pradesh are likely to take place in March next year. And these polls are being seen as a litmus test for both Chief Minister Yogi Adityanath, who is eyeing an unprecedented third successive term as the Chief Minister, as well as Akhilesh Yadav, who is hoping to repeat his stunning performance of 2024 Lok Sabha polls and return to power in the state after 10 years. And with that, it's time for us to slip into a very short break. Don't go anywhere. Mornings and updates will follow on the other side. You're watching Beyond World is One. Stay tuned.

0: No matter what your day throws at you, stay in the spa state of mind with the Kohler Spa at home.
1: The Israeli drone is above our heads all the time in Lebanon. Around 169 buildings have been totally reduced to rubble. Every time there's a warning, they just come to this public area where there are around 200 tents and they reside for a while and then they go back to their home. Some of the Lebanese people enjoying their time and some others forcibly displaced. From the southern suburb of Beirut, I'm Rémi Francis for We On World is One.
0: No matter what your day throws at you, stay in the spa state of mind with the Kohler Spa at home.
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French football turns the page. Zinedine Zidane is the new head coach of Le Bleu. The French Football Federation has officially named Zidane as successor to Didier Deschamps, who steps down after 14 years in charge. For France, this is more than an appointment. It's the return of a national icon. Zidane was the heartbeat of France's 1998 World Cup triumph, scoring twice in the final against Brazil. He went on to win the Ballon d'Or the same year and led Le Bleu to Euro glory in 2000. As a manager, Zidane delivered an unprecedented three straight Champions League titles with Real Madrid. Now, the man who gave France its greatest footballing memory takes charge of its future. A national hero is back home, this time in the double.

0: ಹಾಕಿದ್ದೀನಿ.
1: Nag Panchami is a traditional Hindu festival in which serpent deities are worshipped. On the 17th of August, Hindu devotees in Kathmandu celebrated the annual Nag Panchami festival by gathering at sacred ponds and shrines and paying their respects by pouring milk over statues of the snake god called Nag. In Hindu culture, the revered creatures are believed to offer protection and bring prosperity. Welcome to another edition of Inside South Asia. I'm Kripa. Let's get started.

It's been 6 months since the Bangladesh Nationalist Party, or the BNP, led by Tariq Rehman, won the national election on 12th of February, promising to usher in an era of development and prosperity. Around that time itself, the South Asian nation was right in the middle of high inflation and employment crisis and had a vulnerable energy sector, to mention a few of the crises. But how has the government fared over the last 6 months? Our next report gets you the details.

0: On the 17th of August, upon completion of 6 months of the BNP government, Prime Minister Tariq Rehman's advisor, Nazrul Islam Khan, said that the achievements of the Tariq Rehman-led government over the past 6 months may not be enough, but they are not insignificant either. Marking the occasion, the PMO launched an e-book on its official website outlining activities and achievements across 35 sectors. According to the e-book, the government does not claim success in every sector during its first 180 days. But there is no doubt about its full commitment to improving people's living standards. On the key issue of employment, a 5-year strategic plan has been prepared to create jobs at home and abroad, while the General Economics Division of the Planning Commission has also set employment targets. The government listed food stocks as another achievement. Reportedly, the government warehouses held around 2.4 million tons of food grains, described as the highest stock in the country's history. Regarding the critical issue of foreign policy, the e-book said that the Bangladesh First principle guided relations based on equality, mutual respect and national interests. Cooperation with China, Malaysia, European Union and Middle Eastern countries has been expanded in investment, trade, employment and infrastructure. Insofar as the state of economy is concerned, the government claimed progress in controlling inflation, increasing remittances and foreign exchange reserves, and expanding exports. In the 2026-27 budget, education, health and social protection have been given special importance. On Parliament, Justice and Law and Order, the e-book said that the 13th Parliament had passed 105 bills in 52 working days. But the key question, is the opposition impressed? Well, it's far from it. Terming the performance of the ruling Bangladesh Nationalist Party a failure, the opposition, Jamaat-e-Islami, the country's largest Islamist party and the National Citizen Party, NCP, formed by student leaders who spearheaded the 2024 uprising, added that Prime Minister Tariq Rehman's biggest mistake is to reject the verdict of the referendum, claiming that the government has failed to meet even the basic needs of citizens. The opposition questioned how many of its 31 manifesto promises the government has implemented. Upon his return, Tariq Rehman had declared that he had a plan for the people and for the country. The Bangladeshi electorate has given him a chance, but is still awaiting the change promised.
1: In Nepal, maternal and infant mortality rates are on a rise following the cessation of USAID last year. The funding cuts have severely disrupted essential healthcare services, restricting access to critical medicines and maternal care across the country. Pregnant women and newborns are bearing the brunt of this crisis, with those in remote areas the most vulnerable. Here's the full story.
2: For years, US-backed health programs were a lifeline for Nepal's most remote communities, where limited access to medical care due to poverty make pregnancy a dangerous experience for many women. These programs were a proverbial safety net for pregnant women. They trained nurses and midwives, supported health clinics, supplied medicines and nutritional supplements, and enabled community health volunteers to make regular home visits. But after the Trump administration moved to dismantle US aid and cut most foreign assistance, the impact has been felt everywhere from Kathmandu to Nepal's smallest and most isolated villages.
3: There are also numbers, you know, that we are getting these days, how the number of death, you know, during of mothers, young mothers during delivery has really increased, you know. The expected number within a year is happening within 4 to 6 months.
2: The consequences are perhaps best understood through the experience of women such as Kabita Mukhia from Madhesh province. Pregnant with her fourth child, Kabita missed several important medical appointments. She did not undergo the blood tests recommended by her nurse and failed to receive the nutritional supplements she had relied on during previous pregnancies. By the time she was 28 weeks pregnant, she was so weak that she could barely walk. When relatives finally took her to hospital, doctors discovered that the baby's heartbeat had stopped. Kabita died several days later due to complications from eclampsia, with severe anemia identified as a major contributing factor. These are precisely the kind of complications that regular prenatal care is designed to detect and treat before they become fatal.

0: दवाइयाँ आवाई थे, दवाइयाँ आते थे ना, इहो बंद हो गया.
1: She was fading. The medicine was on its way, and just as it was coming, she even stopped doing this. We thought the medicine would arrive and she would be able to breathe again, but her breathing stopped too.
2: In rural Nepal, hundreds of community health workers, data clerks, and outreach staff who once supported immunization campaigns and disease surveillance have lost their jobs.
3: The biggest problem is the lack of education. If people were educated, things would be different. But without education, life stays the same as it has always been. It's not because they don't want to learn. The real obstacle is poverty. If poor families had the money, they would send their children to school. But poverty keeps education out of reach. That's the real issue.
2: Clinics that previously received backing from a five-year $35 million U.S.-supported initiative are now struggling to continue services. The program reached more than 100,000 women and girls during its first 3 years. Hospital staff report running low on oxytocin, a drug that can make the difference between life and death after childbirth. In Kathmandu, shortages of essential medicines and medical supplies are becoming increasingly common. The World Health Organization estimates that 60% of women's organizations in Nepal have been forced to reduce their services following the US cuts and similar reductions by other donors. The result has been reduced access to reproductive health information, safe delivery support, and emergency referrals. A study published in The Lancet suggests that if current aid trends continue, funding cuts could be associated with more than 14 million additional deaths worldwide by 2030, including over 4.5 million children under the age of 5. The immediate challenge is to restore essential services before further gaps in care turn preventable complications into fatal emergencies. Reversing the losses will require renewed funding, stronger health system, and sustained support for the local workers whose presence builds trust and prevents harm. Without swift action, more women could end up meeting the same fate as Kabita's. While years of progress in maternal and child health progressively declines.
4: Up next, let's take a look at what else is making news in the region in our South Asia wrap.
5: On the 18th of August, Pakistan's apex court issued an order that jailed former Prime Minister Imran Khan must be shifted to Shifa International Hospital within 48 hours for medical checks, following a petition by his lawyers over claims of poor health. The 73-year-old cricketer-turned-politician has been in jail in the garrison town of Rawalpindi since August 2023, convicted in a string of cases that he claims are politically motivated. His sons have repeatedly expressed concern regarding his deteriorating health, with his lawyers saying he had lost significant vision in his right eye while in prison. The Supreme Court said its order was aimed at protecting Imran Khan's health and safety. Late on Tuesday, Pakistan's Law Minister Azam Nazir Tarar said that Pakistan's government will challenge the Supreme Court's order.
6: Continuing with Pakistan, 28-year-old popular TikToker Shamso Bibi, online known as Aisha Gilamana, was shot dead. Reportedly over a financial dispute by unidentified motorcycle-borne assailants. On the 14th of August in Pakistan's Punjab province, Shamso Bibi's TikTok account, which had more than 13 lakh followers, was deactivated after her death. Her killing has once again put the spotlight back on violence against women in the country, where TikTok creators and young women have been targeted in the past.
5: On
2: On the 19th of August, the Sri Lankan government, while responding to a query from the opposition, told Parliament that Sri Lanka will simplify immigration procedures to expedite the voluntary return of refugees from India who left the country without valid documents during its decades-long civil war.
4: In agriculturally dependent Pakistan, the profession of date laborers has been particularly difficult and dangerous. With the rise in temperatures due to climate change, the date laborers in the southern Sindh province lament that with each passing year, the heat is also getting much harsher, because of which they often suffer heat stroke as well as fainting and fever. Our next report explores this harsh new reality.

0: Pakistan is among the countries most vulnerable to climate change globally. This despite contributing less than 1% of global greenhouse gas emissions. Increasingly, the country has experienced frequent heat waves, erratic monsoon rainfall, and devastating floods. The adverse effects of climate change are being felt increasingly by the date laborers of the Kherpur district. In the Sindh province, which is renowned for producing more than half the country's dates and supporting thousands of farmers and seasonal laborers, Mohammad Idris, who has worked in the date harvest sector for more than a decade, laments that the heat has now become unbearable.
1: We harvest the dates, load them onto trolleys and bring them here. They are boiled over the fire and then spread outside in the sun to dry. The heat used to be less intense. Now it keeps increasing every year. The heat is much harsher and the days are extremely hot. We fall ill because of it and the heat becomes unbearable. When the heat makes us sick, we go to the doctor for treatment and then return to work.
0: For the physically demanding work, he earns around 1200 Pakistani rupees or $4 a day. According to industry estimates, Pakistan, which is the world's fifth largest date producer, usually earns more than $120 million a year in exports. Date season arrives in the month of July, when temperatures in Sindh province regularly hit the mid-40 degrees Celsius mark. In a bid to avoid the worst of the daytime blazing temperatures, workers start before sunrise and split the day into short shifts. But the scorching heat and the grueling routine, which involves harvesting and boiling fruit picked from palms, soon takes a toll.
2: This has happened over the past 8 to 10 years. Before that, the temperature used to be lower. People are cutting down trees while some are also planting date palms. That is why we have arranged the work in shifts. Some workers wake up at 2 or 3 in the morning and then are given rest at around 8 or 9 in the morning so that they can sleep. Some start work at 5 in the morning. They also take some rest in the afternoon.
0: In addition to the main challenge of heat, the shifting weather patterns have resulted in heavy monsoon rainfall, which affected date crops and caused financial losses.
2: Climate affects it because dates ripen in very hot weather. If there is rainfall, for example, it has a major impact on the dates too, because after the rain, the dates are no longer fit to eat. They are sweet. And if it rains on them, they can become completely spoiled. After that, they no longer retain the same quality. The quality deteriorates.
0: In 2022, the catastrophic floods inundated around one-third of the country, left over 1,700 people dead and displaced millions, hitting the southeastern Sindh province particularly hard. Now the impact of climate change threatening the livelihood of thousands of date farmers and laborers in Pakistan.
3: In Afghanistan's northeastern Badakhshan province, a gold rush is transforming lives, but not always for the better. The mining boom has brought jobs, money and hope to thousands of villages and even offered some a rare chance at prosperity. But beneath the promise of newfound wealth lies the growing environmental crisis, resulting in regret for many. The price of the gold rush is being paid in polluted water, damaged farmland and disappearing pastures.
4: Afghanistan may be a minor player in global commercial gold production, but it possesses vast and largely untapped underground gold reserves. Most of these deposits are concentrated in the country's northern and northeastern mountain ranges. In Badakhshan province, mining activity all around the Shiwa area, roughly 50 kilometers northeast of the provincial capital, Faizabad, has triggered a modern-day gold rush. Thousands of workers are extracting gold for investors from across the country, transforming once quaint valleys into centers of intensive excavation.
5: It's a blessing, not only for Badakhshan, but it's for all of Afghanistan. If Badakhshan extract gold, it will be for all of Afghanistan.
4: Though the mining boom has created much-needed jobs for some local residents, the damage to the environment has left many others facing mounting losses. Farmer Muhammad Amin is among those who say they have paid the price. With tears in his eyes, he said the grass along the riverbank has vanished, making it increasingly difficult to farm.
6: Now, life is half of what it used to be. You can't do farming along the river. These small fields of wheat that you can see around, you cannot do farming on flat land because of the wind and dust from mining.
4: Noteworthy is the fact that since returning to power 5 years ago, the Taliban authorities have sought to expand Afghanistan's mining sector with the aim of tapping the country's vast mineral wealth to increase government revenues. The head of Badakhshan's mines department said nearly 650 to 700 companies had been registered in the province, with thousands of people working manually at mining sites.
7: In Nusay district and Shikai, there are tunnels. In each tunnel, at least 5 to 6 people are working. We can say we have about 1,800 to 2,000 tunnels there. That means about 10,000 to 12,000 people are working in these two districts. Also in Shiva, perhaps about 10,000 to 12,000 people are working. In Shari Bozog, we have big mines very rich in gold. Probably about 70,000 to 80,000 people are working over there.
4: For many Afghans, mining remains one of the few available sources of income, even though mining operations in Pule-Ziriban Valley have temporarily halted. Dozens of diggers continue to carve into the mountainsides of the nearby Gulak-Tara Valley. The region has attracted workers from across the country, especially at a time when gold mining offers an opportunity that appears better than the few alternatives available in the war-scarred nation's fragile economy. Yet questions remain over the environmental toll of unchecked mining activity. There are growing concerns that the effects of contaminated water and degraded land could extend well beyond Badakhshan. Afghanistan's high mountains are a vital source of fresh water for neighboring countries like Pakistan and Iran in one of the world's most water-stressed regions. Its rivers

To emerge as the winner in the cart race is a prestigious affair for the owners, despite the objections of the animal rights groups who contend that the animals risk injury and exhaustion. As we wrap up, take a look at this unusual race. I'll see you again next week.

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1: The Israeli drone is above our heads all the time in Lebanon. Around 169 buildings have been totally reduced to rubble. Every time there's a warning, they just come to this public area where there are around 200 tents, and they reside for a while, and then they go back to their home. Some of the Lebanese people enjoying their time, and some others forcibly displaced.
2: From the southern suburb of Beirut, I'm Ready Francis for WeOn World is One.

0: No matter what your day throws at you, stay in the spa state of mind with the Kohler Spa at home.
1: In-depth coverage of global issues broken down into facts, figures, and simple words. 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

French football turns the page. Zinedine Zidane is the new head coach of Le Bleu. The French Football Federation has officially named Zidane as successor to Didier Deschamps, who steps down after 14 years in charge. For France, this is more than an appointment. It's the return of a national icon. Zidane was the heartbeat of France's 1998 World Cup triumph, scoring twice in the final against Brazil. He went on to win the Ballon d'Or the same year and led Les Bleus to Euro glory in 2000. As a manager, Zidane delivered an unprecedented 3 straight Champions League titles with Real Madrid. Now, the man who gave France its greatest footballing memory takes charge of its future. A national hero is back home, this time in the dugout.

French football turns the page. Zinedine Zidane is the new head coach of Le Bleu. The French football

The Football Federation has officially named Zidane as successor to Didier Deschamps, who steps down after 14 years in charge. For France, this is more than an appointment. It's the return of a national icon. Zidane was the heartbeat of France's 1998 World Cup triumph, scoring twice in the final against Brazil. He went on to win the Ballon d'Or the same year and led Les Bleus to Euro glory in 2000. As a manager.

Welcome back. You're watching Movie On World is One. I'm Kripa. Let's get started with the top stories making headlines at this hour. Germany's foreign minister sharply criticizes Russian President Vladimir Putin for stepping up his brutal war of aggression in Ukraine and pledged more aid for Kyiv. Johann Wadefuhl's comments come during a visit to the Ukrainian capital. Days after U.S. envoy to Turkey termed Israeli strikes on Syrian base an unnecessary escalation, Israel now snaps back, says U.S. assessment of strike full of inaccuracies. Iranian Parliament Speaker Mohammad Bagher Ghalibaf claims that several neighbors reached out to Tehran to discuss shaping new security regional order after realizing U.S. put its allies at risk and disregarded their security. Rahul Gandhi's mega youth outreach event gets underway in Pune. The leader of opposition tells attending students that he wants to listen to them and their issues, asserts that India's strength is its 70 crore women. In a major setback for Bangladesh, IMF stalled spending funds following Dhaka's inability to implement reforms in financial sector and climate resilience, including removal on fuel and electricity subsidies. Firefighters in Spain's eastern Valencia region continue to battle intense wildfires. While more than 1,000 evacuees from Gatova feared for their homes, according to authorities.

The Chinese humanoid robot Lightning runs a 100-meter trial race faster than human world record holder Usain Bolt, finishing a 100-meter practice race in just 9.32 seconds.

0: A top story this hour is on the Russia-Ukraine war, which has entered a deadlier new phase. This has Moscow intensified its aerial assault on Ukraine over the past 3 days. Ukraine, too, has retaliated with long-range drone strikes on Russian oil and logistics infrastructure. On August 20, Russia launched a massive overnight barrage involving ballistic missiles, cruise missiles, around 170 drones targeting Kyiv and surrounding regions were launched by Moscow. The attacks killed at least 16 people, injured over 130, including 23 children. The strikes damaged residential buildings, schools and critical infrastructure. Ukrainian officials accused Russia of carrying out a double-tap strike. A double-tap strike is a military tactic in which an attacker launches a second missile or drone strike minutes after an initial attack. It deliberately targets the same location as emergency responders arrive at the scene. Just a day later, Russian drones struck a busy shopping center in the hometown of Ukrainian President Volodymyr Zelensky. Ukrainian officials added depleted Patriot missile stocks limited their ability to intercept ballistic missiles. Amid the reported missile crunch, France says it will supply additional interceptor missiles to Ukraine after Russian strikes intensified pressure on Kyiv's air defenses. The move is part of a broader European effort to strengthen Kyiv's protection against ballistic and aerial attacks. Now, Russian President Vladimir Putin has called for national unity behind Moscow's campaign in Ukraine. He told members of the ruling United Russia Party the country must remain united in what he described as a defining moment for Russia.
1: The special military operation continues, and the more difficult the situation on the front lines becomes for the enemy, the more brutal and barbaric the attacks carried out by the Kyiv regime. This reveals the full neo-Nazi, Bandera and Russophobic essence of the force we are fighting. Now, a lot depends on our unity, on the courage of Russian soldiers and officers.
0: Ukrainian Foreign Minister has called for more active involvement from the U.S. in efforts to end the war with Russia. He said Washington's leadership remains essential to achieving a just and lasting peace and possibly an end to the prolonged war.
2: I would like to add to this track of peace efforts. We need to step them up as much as possible. Unfortunately, they are currently on hold. We need more active involvement from the American side.
0: Moving on to India now, Centre's cancellation of Telangana Chief Minister Revanth Reddy's proposed U.S. visit has snowballed into political flashpoint. It has drawn sharp criticism from Congress President Mallikarjun Kharge, who has accused the Centre of using diplomatic clearance to target an elected Chief Minister. Kharge said Chief Ministers visit countries such as the U.S. and the U.K. to engage with the Indian diaspora and explore investment opportunities for their states. Kharge also alleged that permissions for foreign travel are being granted selectively only to those preferred.
3: They grant permission selectively, favoring only those they prefer. He serves as the Chief Minister of Telangana, and a vast diaspora of NRIs from both Telangana and Andhra Pradesh resides in the United States. When these individuals wish to invest back home or establish small-scale industries, they naturally approach the leadership.
0: This comes as the centre had denied political clearance for Telangana Chief Minister E. Revanth Reddy's proposed visit to the U.S., forcing him to cancel the U.S. leg of his overseas tour. Reddy will return to Hyderabad tomorrow after completing his U.K. visit. Well, according to the Ministry of External Affairs, the decision was based on protocol. It stated that the program submitted for the U.S. visit was not appropriate to the office held by a CM and the stated purpose of the trip. The U.K. visit, however, was approved.
4: The visit of chief ministers, as indeed of other dignitaries, are assessed by the Ministry of External Affairs in order to accord political clearance. The program proposed in such cases should be appropriate to the office held and the purpose of the visit. In this particular case, that was not so in respect of the United States.
0: The Telangana Chief Minister's office has strongly objected to the move, alleging the clearance was denied on political grounds. Reddy also accused the centre of disrupting an official investment and outreach mission after the delegation had already reached London. The episode has reignited the centre-state row over foreign travel by heads of states. This as all official overseas visits by CMs require prior political clearance from the MEA in the past. The MEA had also declined political clearance to Arvind Kejriwal and Mamata Banerjee to travel abroad while they were chief ministers of New Delhi and West Bengal, respectively. Now, the war of words between the Congress and BJP over the national song is far from over. And now the BJP has decided to up the ante even further by passing a resolution against Congress, citing none other than

0: Mahatma Gandhi. The Bharatiya Janata Party earlier today passed a major resolution for what it terms is an effort to protect the honour and legacy of Vande Mataram. The party plans to launch a massive nationwide campaign to raise awareness around the history and significance of the national song. The BJP passed a 10-point resolution opposing the Congress decision, the singing of Vande Mataram to its first two stanzas at party programs, as per its own 1937 resolution. The party intends to make Mahatma Gandhi's description of Vande Mataram as an anti-imperialistic war cry the fulcrum of its nationwide campaign.
1: Vande Mataram gaane gaana har bhartiya ke liye gaurav ka vishay hai. 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
0: The key aspects of BJP's resolution focus on strong condemnation of Congress reaffirming its 1937 resolution to reaffirm the constitutional and statutory status of Vande Mataram as decided by Constituent Assembly in 1950 and reaffirmed by the 2026 parliamentary amendment. To remind Congress that its own resolutions cannot override the laws of India, to reject attempts to subordinate national song to communal pressures, and to highlight Mahatma Gandhi's own testimony, where he described the songs as anti-imperialist war cry and symbol of purest national spirit. Now, BJP workers will be undertaking a special awareness drive, especially among the youth, to ensure that the larger literary meaning beyond the religious context is passed on to future generations. While Congress MP Shashi Tharoor maintains that Congress has been playing one stanza of the national anthem and two verses of the Vande Mataram since 1937.
2: The mission is very clear that the Congress is following the existing practice when it comes to Congress party functions. I think if there is a national or government function, we will all stand up for the entire thing. It depends on what is being played. But in our party, our position is that since 1937, we've been playing only one stanza of Janaganamana and two verses of Vande Mataram. And that will remain our existing position.
0: In more updates from India, two people have been reportedly killed and one injured after an unauthorized seven-story under-construction building collapsed in Anjaya Nagar near Madhapur Circle in Hyderabad. According to reports, two workers in the building died beneath the rubble, while a resident in neighboring house, Ramana Reddy, sustained injuries and was rushed to a nearby hospital. The collapsing structure also reportedly crushed an adjacent apartment building. This collapse is now being investigated for illegal encroachment as well. Builders squeezed a seven-story frame onto a tiny 50 to 60 square yard plot situated right next to a drainage canal. Cyberabad Municipal Commissioner Srijana has confirmed that authorities had received a complaint 6 months ago, after which officials seized the property and halted work for 4 months. Construction illegally restarted just one day prior to the disaster, despite the official seizure order and multiple complaints by locals. According to reports, joint teams from Hydra, the NDRF, fire services and Cyberabad police have deployed heavy machinery to clear the debris and check for trapped victims.

Well, tensions continue to brew between China and Taiwan, and in the latest, Taipei flagged off a Chinese research ship sailing in sensitive waters to the island's west. It claims it had warned and shadowed the vessel earlier. According to the Taiwanese Coast Guard, this is the third time that the ship has reappeared in the troubled waters. Taipei sees this as an ongoing maritime provocation. The ship, named Tongji, was commissioned in 2025 and spotted on late August 20, about 24.9 nautical miles northwest of Taiwan's Penghu Islands. This is home to major military

0: bases as well. Taiwan claimed the ship was not observed deploying or towing any instruments and that it sent one of its patrol boats to sail alongside the Tongji and broadcast strong warnings for it to leave. Taiwan has regularly complained of appearances by Chinese ships, including China's Coast Guard, in waters that are part of gray zone. It calls these appearances an act of harassment designed to pressure Taipei and give an impression of Chinese jurisdiction. Taiwan's Coast Guard says it proactively deploys ships in response to Chinese vessels with the aim of protecting national sovereignty and ensuring the security of its waters. Just earlier this month, Taiwan held one of its largest military drills, the Hong Kong exercise. Amid the exercise, Taiwanese President Lai Ching-te channeled a morale-boosting message to naval personnel, reassuring them that in response to external threats and challenges, the government will provide maximum support.
1: The Hong Kong exercise aims to test command coordination, battlefield adaptability, and national defense capabilities through live force, live location, and live equipment operations. In the face of external threats and challenges, the government continues to enhance our defense capabilities and provide maximum support to our armed forces and Navy.
0: Some market updates now. South Korea's stock market is facing a sharp reversal after a period of intense investor optimism. The benchmark KOSPI has fallen about 30% from its June 19 peak, wiping out a significant portion of recent gains and putting President Lee's market reform agenda under pressure. The government had aimed to make the market more dynamic by reducing regulatory barriers and encouraging greater risk-taking, but the sell-off has exposed the risk of aggressive retail participation, particularly in leveraged products. South Korean retail investors, often called ants, had poured into the market during the rally. Now many are facing substantial losses, both realized as well as on paper.
2: Someone I know put it this way: everyone is intoxicated by the current market euphoria. Analysts are intoxicated, investors are intoxicated, and even those of us who have put in enormous amounts of money are intoxicated.
0: The market decline is also raising concerns about the growing use of leveraged investment products. Authorities have introduced new restrictions on individual investors trading leveraged ETFs, while politicians have faced pressure over the market's losses. Some investors are now turning back to Wall Street, where demand for U.S. leveraged ETFs remains strong, according to the Korea Securities Depository.
2: It was an absolutely extraordinary period. I wonder if there has ever been a month like this difficult in history. July recorded the largest monthly decline in KOSPI history. It fell the most in a single month, even more than during the IMF crisis, minus 33%.
0: The sell-off has also had a wider psychological impact because investment channels that were filled with optimism during the market rally are now seeing a sharp shift toward concern and pessimism. There are also reports of rising demand for psychiatric support and other stress linked to investment losses.
2: If this continues, instead of what we call healthy investing, people may accumulate losses over time. Ultimately, many who entered the market may suffer severe losses, and a majority of them could become so traumatized that they lose interest in investing altogether.
0: The market turmoil comes at a sensitive time for South Korea as the Lee administration seeks to have the KOSPI included in MSCI's developed market classification. The goal is to attract more global capital and bring South Korea's financial markets closer to those of other developed economies. But the recent volatility has highlighted questions over retail speculation, leveraged trading, as well as investor protection. And despite the 30% decline from its June peak, the KOSPI remains more than twice its October level. The immediate challenge for policymakers is therefore not just recovering the market, but rebuilding investor confidence while creating a market that can attract long-term capital without encouraging excessive risk-taking. In the latest escalation between the U.S. Defense Department and the military news outlet over editorial independence, the

Pentagon has fired the editor-in-chief of Stars and Stripes, along with a senior reporter and the newspaper's publisher, for alleged insubordination. Editor-in-chief Eric Slavin said he was fired after saying in a CBS interview that hypothetical censorship of news for service members would cross a red line, before adding that he stood by the principle that Stars and Stripes must remain editorially independent. This is also required by law and Pentagon policy. The dismissals have drawn sharp criticism from media organizations and press freedom advocates, who called these firings a brazen attempt by the Pentagon to dictate coverage of the military. They said the move should be immediately reversed. The newspaper's top reporter, Lara Corti, said she was fired for working for Stars and Stripes and not for the Pentagon or Trump's administration. Just earlier this week, longtime publisher Max Lederer announced he would retire at the end of September. His announcement came weeks after the Pentagon installed Navy Captain William Urban as the military deputy publisher without Lederer's prior knowledge. In January this year, Secretary of War Pete Hegseth's spokesman said that from now on, Stars and Stripes will be focused on military issues, including war fighting, weapon systems, fitness, lethality and survivability.

From neon armpits in China to smooth legs in Japan, traditional gender norms across East Asia are being rewritten, and body positivity is now being expressed through body hair. Young women in China are using bright dyes to reclaim bodily autonomy, while men in Japan are rushing to laser clinics to escape the summer heat and a brand new social stigma. In China, young women are dyeing their armpit hair vibrant colors to reclaim a natural feature that was historically accepted before Western media introduced hairless ideals in the 1980s. Empowered by modern body positivity movements, they are transforming an imported stigma into a striking fashion statement. This colorful expression of bodily autonomy deliberately rejects traditional beauty expectations and the male gaze, replacing shame with self-expression and confidence. Meanwhile, in Japan, record-breaking summer heat and relaxed dress codes have led more men to wear shorts, inadvertently sparking a new social critic known as Sunehara, or leg hair harassment. Faced with complaints that visible leg hair is unhygienic, men are flocking to grooming clinics. While hair removal offers physical relief from the heat, this exercise in bodily autonomy is heavily driven by social pressure to conform to emerging grooming standards and avoid workplace judgment. Ultimately, these trends reveal a fascinating paradox of choice intertwined with their own respective politics. Chinese women are highlighting their body hair to stand out, while Japanese men are erasing theirs to blend in. It serves as a stark reminder that while we may possess bodily autonomy, our most personal choices are often shaped by the cultural gaze we are either fighting to reject or striving to appease.

Lula da Silva is still leading the race for Brazil's presidency, but the gap with right-wing challenger Flavio Bolsonaro is narrowing. A new poll shows Lula ahead of Bolsonaro 47% to 43% in a potential second-round runoff. That is down from Lula's 48% to 43% lead in July, a one-point shift that remains within the poll's 2-percentage-point margin of error. In a first-round scenario, Lula leads with 39%, followed by Flavio Bolsonaro at 33%. Ronaldo Caiado polls at 5%, Renan Santos at 4%, and Romeu Zema at 3%. Now, if no candidate secures more than half of the valid vote, the top two will face each other in a runoff, a pattern seen in every Brazilian presidential election since 2002. Lula's approval rating has also slipped. His approval fell to 47% from 49% in July, while disapproval rose to 50% from 48%. The poll comes after Brazil's official campaign period began, allowing candidates to actively seek votes. It also follows the Brazilian Supreme Court decision authorizing a federal police investigation into Lula's eldest son over alleged illicit business dealings involving the federal government. Meanwhile, Flavio Bolsonaro's support has also faced pressure after reports that he had asked a banker, who is now in jail, to help finance a film about his father, former President Jair Bolsonaro. With the October election approaching now, the latest poll suggests Lula remains the front runner, but the race is showing signs of tightening. And in other news, Vyond has learned that Lula da Silva would not be coming to the BRICS summit held in India on September 12 to 13, 2026, while the Foreign Minister of Brazil, Mauro Vieira, would join the summit in India.

Well, Kerala's famous Nehru Trophy boat race is underway in Alappuzha with the 72nd edition of the iconic Vallamkali being held at Punnamada Lake. The annual spectacle features magnificent Chundan Vallams, hundreds of rowers and the rhythmic beats of traditional boat songs as the state celebrates the Onam season. Take a look at these visuals. Stay tuned to We On World is One. Thank you for watching.

0: matter what your date throws at you, stay in the spa state of mind with the Kohler Spa at home.
1: The Israeli drone is above our heads all the time in Lebanon. Around 169 buildings have been totally reduced to rubble. Every time there's a warning, they just come to this public area where there are around 200 tents and they reside for a while and then they go back to their home. Some of the Lebanese people enjoying their times and some others forcibly displaced.
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Welcome back to the broadcast. You're watching Beyond World is One. I'm Kripa. The headlines first. Germany's foreign minister sharply criticizes Russian President Vladimir Putin for stepping up his brutal war of aggression in Ukraine and pledged more aid for Kyiv. Johann Wadefuhl's comments come during a visit to the Ukrainian capital. Days after U.S. envoy to Turkey termed Israeli strikes on Syrian base an unnecessary escalation, Israel now snaps back, says U.S. assessment of strike full of inaccuracies. Iranian Parliament Speaker Mohammad Bagher Ghalibaf claims that several neighbors reached out to Tehran to discuss shaping new security regional order after realizing U.S. put its allies at risk and disregarded their security. Rahul Gandhi's mega youth outreach event gets underway in Pune. The leader of opposition tells attending students that he wants to listen to them and their issues, asserts that India's strength is its 70 crore women. In a major setback for Bangladesh, IMF stalls spending funds following Dhaka's inability to implement reforms in financial sector and climate resilience, including removal on fuel and electricity subsidies.

0: Firefighters in Spain's eastern Valencia region continue to battle intense wildfires, while more than 1,000 evacuees from Gatova fear for their homes, according to authorities. Turkey and Israel are edging closer to a direct confrontation, and the flashpoint is Syria. Israel has struck a Syrian airbase, saying it was preparing to host Turkish forces. Washington is now stepping in, warning against further escalation and working on a deconfliction mechanism between Israel, Turkey and Syria. So how close are Turkey and Israel to a direct confrontation? Take a look.
1: The immediate flashpoint in West Asia is Syria. U.S. has warned that both nations inch closer to war. The escalation happened when Israel struck the Abu al-Duhur airbase in northwestern Syria, saying it was acting to prevent a Turkish military deployment.
2: We will not tolerate Turkish military presence establishing itself as it moves south. It threatens us. We conveyed that clearly. Now we saw that Turkey intends to establish presence in the airport southern to its lines and close to Aleppo. So we conveyed a message. How would I define the message for you?
1: Turkey rejected that justification, saying there was no Turkish forces at the base and denounced the strike as an escalation. But behind the airstrike is a much bigger strategic dispute. Ankara has emerged as a major backer of Syria's new government. While Israel is determined to limit what it sees as hostile military entrenchment on its northern front.
3: Our efforts and contributions towards preserving Syria's sovereignty and territorial integrity and helping it achieve stability and security will continue with determination.
1: And that is where the two countries' security calculations are colliding. Militarily, Turkey is a formidable power. It has a large-standing military, a substantial reserve force, a major air force, and one of NATO's largest militaries. Global Firepower's 2026 assessment ranks Turkey among the world's top military powers, with a large inventory of aircraft, armor, artillery, and naval assets. Israel, however, has a different kind of advantage. Its military is smaller in manpower, but it has high-end air power, advanced intelligence and surveillance capabilities, precision strike systems, and a multi-layered air and missile defense network. Israel also operates the F-35I, giving its air force a significant stealth and long-range strike capability. So a direct war would not simply be a question of who has more troops or more weapons. It would be a contest between Turkey's scale, industrial capacity, and strategic depth, and Israel's technological edge, air power and intelligence capabilities. But there is another major variable, which is alliances. On August 7, 2026, Turkey, Saudi Arabia and Pakistan signed a joint defense agreement based on collective deterrence. The agreement says an armed attack on one of the three states would be regarded as an attack on all three. The pact does not name Israel as an adversary, and Turkish President Recep Tayyip Erdogan has said it targets no country, but its timing is significant. It creates a new security alignment involving Turkey, Saudi Arabia and nuclear-armed Pakistan at a time when Israel's regional relations are already under strain. And this raises the bigger question, could Syria become the trigger for a much wider West Asian confrontation? Washington clearly does not want that to happen. U.S. Special Envoy Tom Barrack has said that the Israeli strike on the Abu al-Duhur airbase nearly triggered a direct military clash between the two. For now, there is no indication that Ankara or Tel Aviv wants an all-out war. But the red lines are getting closer. Turkey wants a stronger role in post-Assad Syria. Israel wants to prevent any military power it considers a threat from establishing a foothold there. And with new regional defense alignments taking shape, every new strike or military deployment now carries the risk of a much larger escalation.
0: Donald Trump returned to the White House with a big fiscal promise: cut waste, shrink government debt, and bring down America's deficit. But more than a year into his second term, the numbers are moving in the opposite direction. The U.S. has already crossed $40 trillion in total debt. If you ask what went wrong, from DOGE and tax cuts to tariffs and the Iran war, this is how Trump's promise of fiscal discipline turned into a bigger borrowing problem. Take a look at this next report for more details.
4: We got elected to among other things, find all of this fraud, abuse, all of this horrible stuff going on. And we've already found billions of dollars, not like a little bit, billions, many billions of dollars. And when you get down to it, it's going to be probably close to $1 trillion. It could be close to $1 trillion that we're going to find. That will have quite an impact on the budget.
5: As one of Trump's first measures to reduce the growing U.S. deficit, the administration created DOGE, the Department of Government Efficiency, with Elon Musk initially targeting as much as $1 trillion in annual savings.
6: It's not optional for us to reduce the federal expenses. It's essential. It's essential for America to remain solvent as a country, and it's essential for America to have the resources necessary to provide things to its citizens and not simply be servicing vast amounts of debt.
5: But the scale of actual savings fell far short of that ambition, and the broader spending picture remained large. The result? No real impact and concerns over cuts to essential services. Then came Trump's flagship tax and spending package, the One Big Beautiful Bill Act. The administration argued that lower taxes would stimulate investment, growth, and economic activity.
7: USA.
5: But there is a straightforward fiscal trade-off. Lower taxes mean lower government revenue unless spending falls enough to compensate. So Trump's fiscal strategy effectively became a bet. Cut taxes now, grow the economy faster, and hope stronger growth offsets the lost revenue. But that growth has not been enough to prevent deficits from remaining historically large. Then came Trump's other major fiscal weapon, tariffs. The administration presented tariffs not just as a trade tool, but also as a source of government revenue. And initially, revenues did rise. But the inflow has not delivered the fiscal windfall Washington had hoped for. The Treasury actually recorded net outflows of $8.55 billion from customs duties in July. That matters because tariffs were supposed to help offset the cost of tax cuts and spending. Instead, the revenue stream has proved much less reliable. And there is another problem. Tariffs can raise the price of imported goods, adding inflationary pressure. So the policy intended to raise revenue can simultaneously increase costs for businesses and consumers, and potentially keep interest rates higher. And then the fiscal equation became even more complicated. The U.S. war with Iran has created another major spending requirement. In July, Defense Secretary Pete Hegseth put the direct cost of the conflict at around $37.5 billion. The Pentagon has also sought additional funding while replenishing weapons and missile stocks used during the conflict. And the war has created cost far beyond the Pentagon. The conflict has disrupted oil flows through the Strait of Hormuz, pushing crude prices higher and adding to inflation pressure. At the same time, the Treasury is already paying more to finance America's enormous debt. That means every new dollar borrowed and every old debt that has to be refinanced becomes more expensive. And this is where economics meets politics. The 2026 midterm elections are approaching, and the economy, inflation, and the cost of living are becoming increasingly important political issues. A recent Reuters Ipsos poll put Trump's approval rating at just 33%, the lowest of his presidency. For Trump, therefore, the fiscal challenge is no longer simply about the deficit. It is about whether voters believe the administration delivered on its promise to make the government more efficient. On whether America simply ended up with a bigger debt pile, higher borrowing costs, and another enormous deficit. The midterms will provide the first major political test of that fiscal bet. Business Bureau, we on World is One.
0: Well, over 20,000 Pakistani nationals were deported from the Gulf countries between March 1 and July 13, with Saudi Arabia and the UAE accounting for the overwhelming majority of the cases. The figure was presented in Pakistan's National Assembly by Narcotics Control Ministry and reflects the scale of deportations as Gulf authorities cited security concerns. The ministry said deportations were carried out for a range of reasons, including illegal entry, overstaying, drug-related offences, and forged or improper documents. But in most cases, the issue with Pakistani citizens was begging. Pakistan has a message for its own citizens travelling to Saudi Arabia. Go for Umrah, follow the law, and do not beg. More in this report.
8: A deep economic collapse at home has triggered a humiliating diplomatic crisis for Pakistan. The scale of the crisis has exploded across the Gulf. Thousands of Pakistani nationals are travelling abroad, only to turn into professional beggars across pilgrimage sites. The Pakistani embassy in Saudi Arabia released this AI-generated video showing a man being arrested by Saudi authorities and taken to jail and then deported. It's the humiliation which is troubling Islamabad. This is not a new problem. It has become a recurring menace. In March, nearly 900 people were stopped at the Karachi airport alone as authorities targeted people suspected of travelling to Saudi Arabia to beg. In June 2025, around 58,000 Pakistanis were deported from different countries for begging from Saudi Arabia, Oman and Qatar. And Saudi Arabia is not just another destination for Pakistan. It is one of Islamabad's most important financial lifelines. In April, Saudi Arabia pledged another $3 billion in support for Pakistan, on top of a previous $5 billion deposit arrangement. So while Pakistani citizens are being told not to carry a begging bowl into Saudi Arabia, Islamabad itself repeatedly turns to Riyadh for financial support. That contrast is hard to miss. Pakistan's own numbers show why the pressure exists. The overall poverty has surged by 7%, pushing an additional 27 million people into poverty. In total, 70 million people are in poverty. The country faces $23 billion in external debt payments this fiscal year. Islamabad has repeatedly promised Riyadh that it will crack down on begging networks exploiting pilgrimage. Now, the relationship has become even more sensitive. Pakistan, Saudi Arabia and Turkey have signed the Mecca Joint Defence Agreement, creating a new strategic defence framework. Now that does not mean Saudi Arabia is obliged to overlook illegal activity. It only means Islamabad has even more reason to ensure its citizens do not create friction with Riyadh. Bureau report, Vion, World is One.
0: Shifting our focus to Bangladesh now, Prime Minister Tariq Rehman has expanded his cabinet with six new appointments. The move comes just hours after Mirza Fakhrul Islam Alamgir was sworn in as the new president of the country. Six new ministers and state ministers took oath at Bangabhavan. The oath was administered by newly appointed President Alamgir. The cabinet expansion also comes around 6 months after Tariq Rehman formed his own government in February this year. Abdul Moin Khan will take charge of local government, rural development and cooperatives. Rashid Uzaman Milat has been elevated from state minister to minister and will head civil aviation and tourism. Sachin Prujeri has been appointed minister for Chittagong Hill Tracts Affairs. Andaliv Rehman Partho will take charge of information and broadcasting. Muhammad Shamim Kesar Lincoln will serve as state minister for religious affairs. And Humayun Kabir will serve as state minister for foreign affairs. The cabinet expansion followed the swearing-in of Mirza Fakhrul Islam Alamgir as Bangladesh's 23rd president. Alamgir, a senior Bangladesh Nationalist Party leader, was sworn in at Banga Bhavan in Dhaka. The ceremony was attended by Prime Minister Tariq Rehman, the Chief Justice, cabinet members, as well as foreign dignitaries. Alamgir's election was significant as it was the first Bangladesh presidential election in 35 years to see more than one candidate contest. He was nominated by the BNP last week. He then resigned as BNP Secretary General and stepped down for the party's National Standing Committee. The presidential election was triggered by the resignation of former President Mohammad Shahabuddin, who stepped down last month citing serious health complications. He had served as president since April 2023 after being elected unopposed as the then ruling Awami League's nominee. Staying with Bangladesh, uncertainty continues over Prime Minister Tariq Rehman's reported visit to New Delhi. The visit was expected to take place on August 23 and 24, but a series of developments has now cast doubt over the official visit. Earlier on Friday, Rashtrapati Bhavan withdrew an official notice linked to Rehman's reported visit, which is an unusual move. The notice had said Saturday's change of guard ceremony was being cancelled. It was reportedly to make way for a full rehearsal of Rehman's ceremonial welcome. The notice was later withdrawn, adding to the uncertainty over the visit. India had invited Rehman for a bilateral visit earlier this month, was also invited to attend the outreach session of the upcoming BRICS summit in New Delhi. Several diplomatic meetings have been held to finalize the details of the high-profile visit. Ministry of External Affairs spokesperson Randhir Jaiswal also said that he had no updates regarding the visit. It comes amid fresh strains in India-Bangladesh ties. Former Bangladesh Prime Minister Sheikh Hasina, she held a virtual media interaction from New Delhi on August 5. Dhaka then reiterated its demand for Hasina's extradition. Bangladesh also sought to link the issue to Rehman's possible visit to India. New Delhi, however, distanced itself from Hasina's media interaction. India said it had neither played any role in the event nor endorsed her comments. Now, Bangladesh's State Minister for Foreign Affairs, Humayun Kabir, said the possibility of the visit ahead of the BRICS summit remains slim. He said a visit would require an appropriate environment and consensus between the two countries on specific issues. So now the uncertainty also extends to cricket. Reportedly, India's tour of Bangladesh next month could be postponed. Bangladesh Cricket Board President Tamim Iqbal said talks with the BCCI are still ongoing. India is expected to play three ODIs and three T20Is in Bangladesh starting September 3rd. With less than 2 weeks to go now, the series remains uncertain. Britain's Met Office has issued a major warning on the developing El Nino. It says 2026 could see the strongest El Nino in living memory and possibly the biggest event since the 19th century. El Nino is a natural climate pattern. It happens when waters in the eastern and central Pacific become unusually warm that can change rainfall, winds and temperatures around the world. The Weather Office forecasts specific sea surface temperatures could rise by more than 3 degrees Celsius later this year. That is far above a typical El Nino because a rise of 1 to 2 degrees is normal, but 2 degrees itself is considered a major event. The Weather Office also says if the forecast holds, the global impact could be much larger than recent El Nino events and the heat could peak in 2027. Scientists say 2027 is very likely to overtake 2024 as the hottest year on record. Meanwhile, for India, the warning comes at a critical time. A strong El Nino can weaken the Indian monsoon. The Met Office says the developing event is already contributing to below normal rainfall in India. The IMD expects this year's monsoon at around 90% of the long-term and long-period average, which is the lowest forecast in 11 years. All of that could put pressure on agriculture, and the impact may not end with the current crop season as well. Experts warn the effects could spill into the Rabi crop and even into 2027. They add heat waves could also become a major concern next year. The key variable will be the 2027 monsoon. A strong monsoon could limit the damage, but if rains are weak and heat intensifies, farmers could face another difficult year. The world's oldest living person, Ethel Caterham, has turned 117 years old. Born in Hampshire in 1909, Caterham is the second youngest of eight siblings. She was recognized as the world's oldest living person in 2025, with her age verified by Guinness World Records and Longevity Quest. Take a look.

That's all we have in this edition. But before we slip into a very short break and get you more developments, take a look at visuals from across the globe that made headlines this week.

0: No matter what your day throws at you, stay in the spa state of mind with the Kohler Spa at home.
1: The Israeli drone is above our heads all the time in Lebanon. Around 169 buildings have been totally reduced to rubble. Every time there's a warning, they just come to this public area where there are around 200 tents and they reside for a while and then they go back to their home. Some of the Lebanese people enjoying their time and some others forcibly displaced. From the southern suburb of Beirut, I'm Rady Francis for We On World is One.
0: No matter what your day throws at you, stay in the spa state of mind with the Kohler Spa at home.
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French football turns the page. Zinedine Zidane is the new head coach of Les Bleus. The French Football Federation has officially named Zidane as successor to Didier Deschamps, who steps down after 14 years in charge. For France, this is more than an appointment. It's the return of a national icon. Zidane was the heartbeat of France's 1998 World Cup triumph, scoring twice in the final against Brazil. He went on to win the Ballon d'Or the same year and led Les Bleus to Euro glory in 2000. As a manager, Zidane delivered an unprecedented three straight Champions League titles with Real Madrid. Now, the man who gave France its greatest footballing memory takes charge of its future. A national hero is back home, this time in the dugout. In the last 12 months, India's defence technology has taken some big steps forward. INS Mahendragiri is bringing stealth, sensors and networked systems to the sea. Rustam is giving the forces an unmanned eye that can stay aloft for hours. And INS Malwan is designed to hunt submarines in shallow coastal waters. How do you stop a swarm of drones? That is where Bhargavastra comes in. India's indigenous counter-drone system is designed to detect and deal with unmanned aerial threats, including multiple drones approaching a protected area. But the threat is not always in the sky. Out at sea, India needs warships that can see first. Commissioned this year, Mahendragiri is the sixth Project 17A stealth frigate to join the Indian Navy. Mahendragiri's design is intended to reduce its signature, making it harder for an adversary to detect and track. Developed by the Aeronautical Development...

Welcome back. Thanks for staying with us. You're watching Beyond World This One with me, Diksha Bisla. Let's start with the headlines. After Supreme Court respite, U.S. President Donald Trump posts pictures of under-construction White House ballroom on Truth Social. Says U.S. presidents have wanted it for 150 years. Germany's foreign minister sharply criticizes Russian President Vladimir Putin for stepping up his brutal war of aggression in Ukraine and pledged more aid for Kyiv. Johann Varifold's comments come during a visit to the Ukrainian capital. Days after U.S. envoy to Turkey termed Israeli strikes on Syrian bases as unnecessary escalation, Israel now snaps back, says U.S. assessment of strike is full of inaccuracies.

Iran's defense ministry announced its ongoing upgrade to the country's ballistic and cruise missile programs as new military chief Abdullahi visits one of the underground missile production facilities. Rahul Gandhi's mega youth outreach event gets underway in Pune. The leader of opposition tells attending students that he wants to listen to them and their issues, asserts that India's strength is its 70 crore women. In a major setback for Bangladesh, IMF stalls pending funds following Dhaka's inability to implement reforms in financial sector and climate resilience, including removal on fuel and electricity subsidies. Firefighters in Spain's eastern Valencia region continue to battle intense wildfires. More than 1,000 evacuees from Katoa prepared for their homes, according to authorities. The Chinese humanoid robot Lightning runs a 100-meter trial race faster than human record. World record holder Usain Bolt finishing a 100-meter practice race in just 9.32 seconds.

0: Pakistan's former Prime Minister Imran Khan's hospital visit has sparked a fresh political row. After the 73-year-old was taken to a government hospital in Islamabad for a medical checkup before being moved back to jail. Now the move has triggered an angry response from Khan's Pakistan Tehreek-e-Insaf party. PTI filed a contempt of court petition in the Supreme Court. The opposition has accused the government of contempt of court. The party says authorities flouted a Supreme Court order to shift Imran Khan to Shifa International Hospital. Khan was moved from Rawalpindi's Adiyala jail to the Pakistan Institute of Medical Sciences Hospital on Friday. A team of doctors reportedly carried out a medical examination at the state-run hospital, as directed by the Pakistan Supreme Court. Imran Khan was expected to undergo the checkup at the privately run Shifa International Hospital. But authorities instead took him to PIMS after the medical examination. Khan was declared fit and taken back to Adiyala jail. Khan's sister, Uzma Khan, had also accused authorities of violating the court order. She said that she was present at PIMS when her brother was brought there. Listen to this.
1: Khan said only one thing, that they are torturing me. They, officials, are not allowing me to have human contact. One doctor who visited on the 10th told him human contact is necessary, and another doctor who had visited earlier had also told him human contact is needed. This is your treatment for hypertension, which they do not let me have. He also said they, officials, only let me watch TV and provided me newspaper for 2 days. Then they stopped that too.
0: The Pakistani government, however, has given a different account. Information Minister Atullah Taral reportedly said that the hospital was changed because of a security situation created by Imran Khan's party workers. Taral said that a team of doctors, including an ophthalmologist, cardiologist and physician, examined Khan. He said the doctors declared Khan medically fit, however rejecting the government's security claim. PTI has reportedly said that there were no party workers around the hospital.

0: Pakistan's federal cabinet has approved the deployment of three companies of the Pakistan Army in Rawalpindi for 6 months, and this under Article 245 of the Constitution. The decision follows a request from the Punjab Home Department, with the Ministry of Interior issuing a formal notification. The Army will assist the district administration in maintaining law and order, including security at sensitive locations and key roads, and responding to any untoward situation. The deployment comes at a time when questions over the expanding role of the military in Pakistan's political and institutional affairs are again in focus. Army Chief Asim Munir's influence has expanded significantly after he was elevated to the rank of Field Marshal and appointed Chief of Defence Forces. The Parliament has also passed major legislation that has further redefined the command structure of Pakistan's military. Now, against this backdrop, PPP Chairman Bilawal Bhutto Zardari has called on the military to stay within its constitutional role. Bilawal said that the primary responsibility of the DGI is PR and military institutions should be borders, national security and military affairs, not since political or provincial matters. Listen to this.
1: The primary duty of DGISPR and military institutions is to focus on borders, national security and military affairs. They should avoid interfering in since political and provincial matters and stay within the constitutional limits. Decisions regarding Sindh must be made by the people and their elected representatives. Undemocratic interference only further weakens democratic institutions.
0: Now, the Rawalpindi deployment, however, has been formally authorized under Article 245 and is described as a law and order support measure for the district administration. However, the developments put the spotlight on the delicate balance between the military's constitutional security role and civilian authority in Pakistan. And to discuss this in greater detail, we're now being joined from New Delhi by Captain Alok Bansal, the Director of India Foundation and Executive Director of South Asian Institute for Strategic Affairs. Captain Bansal, three army companies for 6 months is a very calculated decision here, especially in Rawalpindi. Not Khyber Pakhtunkhwa, not Balochistan, not even Sindh for that matter, but Rawalpindi, which is the Pakistani military establishment's nerve center. And interestingly, it's also where Imran Khan is imprisoned in Adiyala Jail. I'm curious to know, how are you reading into this development?
2: There are two factors which we need to look into it, because whatever has happened in recent past has put Pakistani government under strain. Firstly, PPP, which was supporting the government, has actually come out openly against the government and against the military. They have questioned the way elections were conducted in POJK, the Pakistan Occupied Territory of Jammu and Kashmir, and there have been numerous issues. At the same time, there are reports emanating from Pakistan which say that there are tensions between the civilian government and the military leadership. Now, the deployment of this army has twofold purposes. One is, of course, now after this statements coming out from Imran Khan's family about what Imran Khan has said, there is likelihood of PTI supporters trying to storm the jail or something, which these army units could be used to establish law and order. But these army units could also be used to stage a military coup in case the civilian government does not abide by what the military is asking them to do. Because in Pakistan's case, 111 Brigade has already been doing it. And now these three companies have, in addition, been deployed just to give them a signal that, yes, we are there. Because there have been reports that after Supreme Court asked Imran Khan to be shifted to Shifa Hospital, there were people within the civilian establishments who felt that the government should abide by the Supreme Court directives. But the military is, I think, very firm that under no circumstances will Imran Khan be allowed to go anywhere outside the jail. And as Imran Khan's sister has rightly brought out, that he has not been allowed any human contact. And he has been incarcerated despite having hypertension and other problems that he's having.
0: Captain Bansal, now the deployment, it does come just weeks before the PTI's September 27th long march to Islamabad. And given the extraordinary sensitivity around Khan's custody and his medical treatment this week, do you think that this latest development is also indicative of Pakistan perhaps preparing for a fresh phase of political confrontation?
2: There is no doubt. In fact, the confrontation is, of course, inevitable because Imran Khan's party, as well as his family, is seeking that he should be at least treated like normal prisoners, if nothing else. He needs to be given the access to his family members to meet him, the medical facilities, the normal medical facilities, to see the doctor of his own choice, which is not being allowed. He's not being permitted to come to a private hospital for his treatment. So these are the issues. And I think there is no doubt that Imran Khan continues to be the most popular politician in Pakistan. And if there was a free and fair election, he would win hands down. So in that sort of a circumstances, the youth especially, which is a very strong supporter of Imran Khan, they may descend in a big way. And Imran Khan's party has a government in Khyber Pakhtunkhwa, from where they are, I think, likely to organize and march onto Punjab. So this military force will be used to, counter this movement. But at the same time, one issue which is further cropping up is that now, even Maulana Fazlur Rahman and his JUIF, which is a religious political party with a dedicated cadre, which is not a very, very popular party, but it has a very dedicated cadre, has also come around with a position. So there is a possibility that you could have a large number of forces coming together, and to counter that, they are, I think, what they are looking at, and they are trying to deal with this sort of a situation. I think for that also army's deployment is there, but I think doing it at this juncture, because 27th September is still far off, but I think they feel that there may be some turbulence after Imran Khan's statement immediately. There is a possibility of some statements now, or there could also be some issues where you could see some tensions between the civilian government and military, because if PPP continues on this path, then the government should fall. The government by itself does not have a clear majority. So even if military tries to arm twist them, because I think the political parties are now realizing that continuing with military support is actually a losing proposition, because they're losing the popular support, and especially PPP, which is not a part of the government, realizes that better. And that's why they have started distancing themselves from the government.
0: And Captain Bansal, if you talk about the Article 245, we know that it allows Pakistan's armed forces to be deployed in aid of civilian power. So constitutionally, this isn't unprecedented or even automatically an extraordinary suspension of civilian authority. But politically, the symbolism is much heavier in Pakistan. The military already has an unusually powerful role in Pakistani politics and national security. But whenever the army is brought into an urban political environment, and particularly around a major political confrontation, now where does the assistance to civilian administration end and military management of political space begin, according to you?
2: See, Article 245 allows military to come in aid of civil power. Now, at this moment, Pakistan's civilian government as well as civil power itself is actually subservient to the military leadership. In fact, most important decisions are being taken by military leadership, and civilian leadership is just following suit. Just to give you an example, this Imran Khan's isolation, the dealing with Imran Khan, it's all military decisions. And invariably, this article is used. This provisions exist in India also. The military is brought when there is some problem, there is already some turbulence. Here it is actually in anticipation of turbulence. And I think either the news is being not propagated, there are already turbulence in Pakistan after Imran Khan's statements probably, or they are visualizing that there's likely to be huge turbulence after what the statements have emanated from him, which could instigate his supporters to actually march or storm towards the Adiyala jail, which his supporters have said. That could create a

0: confrontation. But as I said, in Pakistan's case, aid to civil power is actually a myth, because civil power itself is subservient to military. So whenever military wants to come, they actually come to power, and that's what they're doing. And especially doing it in a place like Rawalpindi, which has the general headquarters, has been the head office of the Pakistan army, which has been the de facto ruler of Pakistan, is very, very significant. It, I think, sends the wrong signals to the democratic institutions as well as to the international community.
1: Right, of course, we'll have to wait and see how the situation develops, Captain Bansal. But for now, thank you so much for joining us on the broadcast and sharing your perspective with us. Moving on, as the MECA Joint Defence Agreement gains momentum, with Bangladesh also keeping its doors open to the new power axis in Asia. Now, Syrian Foreign Minister Asad Hassan al-Shabani has said that Damascus is reviewing the pact, but has not yet decided whether to join it. However, he has made it clear that Syria is not looking to strengthen ties with Iran. Speaking in Islamabad, al-Shabani said that Syria has reviewed the MECA Joint Defence Agreement like other countries. He said the pact involves three important countries in the region, which are Pakistan, Saudi Arabia, and Turkey. Al-Shabani said that Syria is reviewing its options but has not yet made any decision to join the pact. On Iran, the Syrian foreign minister ruled out any current effort to improve ties with Tehran. He said dialogue could be possible if Iran stops what Syria accuses it of doing to the Syrian people. Al-Shabani also said that there were no limits to diplomacy, adding that Syria would visit Iran if it benefited the country. The MECA Joint Defence Agreement was signed between Pakistan, Saudi Arabia and Turkey as part of a trilateral defence framework. The pact is aimed at strengthening defence cooperation and security coordination among the three countries. It has also drawn interest from other countries in the region as they assess their own security options. Bangladesh has also expressed interest in the MECA defence framework. Dhaka has signaled that it is open to joining the pact as countries across the region consider closer defence and security cooperation. Earlier, Pakistan's defence minister, Khwaja Asif, had called for Islamic nations to set aside their differences and join the MECA pact. He also claimed that the new power axis can be developed as NATO for the Islamic countries. In other news, Lula da Silva is still leading the race for Brazil's presidency, but the gap with right-wing challenger Flavio Bolsonaro is narrowing. Now, a new data flow poll shows Lula ahead of Bolsonaro 47% to 43% in a potential second-round runoff. And that is down from Lula's 48% to 43% lead in July. The one-point shift that remains within the poll's 2 percentage point margin of error. In a first-round scenario, Lula leads with 39%, followed by Flavio Bolsonaro at 33%. Ronaldo Caiado polls at 5%, Renan Santos at 4%, and Romeo Zema at 3%. If no candidate secures more than half of the valid vote, the top two will face each other in a runoff, a pattern seen in every Brazilian presidential election since 2002. Now, Lula's approval ratings have also slipped. His approval fell to 47% from 49% in July, while disapproval rose to 50% from 48%. The poll comes after Brazil's official campaign period began, allowing candidates to actively seek votes. It also follows a Brazilian Supreme Court decision authorizing a federal police investigation into Lula's eldest son over alleged illicit business dealings involving the federal government. Meanwhile, Flavio Bolsonaro's support has also faced pressure after reports that he had asked a banker, who is now in jail, to help finance a film about his father, former President Jair Bolsonaro. Now, with the October election approaching, the latest polls suggest that Lula remains the front runner, but the race is showing signs of tightening. And in other news, WION has learned that Lula da Silva would not be coming to the BRICS summit held in India on September 12th and 13th, 2026, while the Foreign Minister of Brazil, Mauro Vieira, would join the summit in India. The war of words between the Congress and BJP over the national song is far from over. And now the BJP has decided to up the ante even further by passing a resolution against Congress citing none other than Mahatma Gandhi. But the Bharatiya Janata Party earlier today passed a major resolution for what it terms is an effort to protect the honour and legacy of Vande Mataram. The party plans to launch a massive

0: nationwide campaign to raise awareness around the history and significance of the national song. The BJP passed a 10-point resolution opposing the Congress decision. The signing of, the singing of Vande Mataram to its first two stanzas at party programs as per its own 1937 resolution. The party intends to make Mahatma Gandhi's description of Vande Mataram as an anti-imperialistic war cry and as the fulcrum of its nationwide campaign.
1: Vande Mataram gaane gaana har Bharatiya ke liye gaurav ka vishay hai.
2: Singing Vande Mataram is a pride for every Indian, but Congress wants to take it back to 1930, that decade signified of Muslim League blackmailing India.
1: वो दशक मुस्लिम लीग के भारत को ब्लैकमेल करने के दशकों के समय से जाना जाता है।
0: The key aspects of BJP's resolution focus on strong condemnation of Congress reaffirming its 1937 resolution to reaffirm the constitutional and statutory status of Vande Mataram as decided by Constituent Assembly in 1950 and reaffirmed by the 2026 Parliamentary Amendment. Now, to remind Congress that its own resolutions cannot override the laws of India, to reject attempts to subordinate national song to communal pressures, and to highlight Mahatma Gandhi's own testimony where he described the song as anti-imperialistic war cry and symbol of the purest national spirit. BJP workers will be undertaking a special awareness drive, especially among the youth, to ensure that the larger literary meaning beyond the religious context is passed on to the future generations. While Congress MP Shashi Tharoor maintains that Congress has been playing one stanza of the national anthem and two verses of the Vande Mataram since 1937.
3: It's very clear that the Congress is following the existing practice when it comes to Congress party functions. I think if there is a national or government function, we will all stand up for the entire thing. It depends on what is being played. But in our party, our position is that since 1937, we've been playing only one stanza of Janaganamana and two verses of Vande Mataram. And that will remain our existing position.
0: Two people have been reportedly killed and one injured after an unauthorized seven-story under-construction building collapsed in Anjaya Nagar near Madhapur Circle in Hyderabad. According to reports, two workers of the building died beneath the rubble, while a resident in a neighboring house, Raman Reddy, sustained injuries and was rushed to a nearby hospital. The collapsing structure also reportedly crushed an adjacent apartment building. The building collapse is now being investigated for legal encroachment. Builders squeezed a seven-story frame into a tiny 50 to 60 square yard plot situated right next to a drainage canal. Hyderabad Municipal Commissioner Sri Jana has confirmed that authorities had received a complaint 6 months ago, after which officials seized the property and halted work for 4 months. Construction illegally restarted just one day prior to the disaster, despite the official seizure order and multiple complaints by locals. According to reports, joint teams from Hydra, the NDRF, Fire Services and Hyderabad Police have deployed heavy machinery to clear the debris and check for trapped victims. Now the news, Sri Lanka's Ramesh Taranga Patirange secured victory over India's Neeraj Chopra at the Lausanne Diamond League, winning by a razor-thin margin of just 9 centimetres. Patirange recorded a top throw of 88.14 metre, narrowly edging out Chopra's season-best effort of 88.05 metre. The event featured a tight back-and-forth battle for the lead between the two front-runners in the early rounds. Patirange wrote he took the initial lead with an 85.99 metre, but Chopra overtook him in the second round with an 88.05 metre throw. Patirange immediately responded in the third round with a winning 88.14 metre effort to reclaim the first place. Neither athlete improved in rounds 4 and 5 due to fouls and passes. Chopra's final 82 metre attempt fell short, securing Patirange's victory. And this result marks his third consecutive victory over Chopra in the 2026 season. He previously defeated the Indian star at the Doha Diamond League in June and took gold over him at the Glasgow Commonwealth Games. Although despite the runner-up finish, the event was a major positive for Chopra. Entering Luzon, the South

0: seventh in the Diamond League standings with 5 points. His 88-meter-plus throw not only showed a return to form but also delivered a crucial points boost ahead of the final qualifying event in Zurich, keeping him firmly in the race for the season-ending Diamond League final. We have some breaking news coming in. Canada is hitting back after trade talks with the United States hit a dead end. Canadian Prime Minister Mark Carney says that Ottawa cannot accept the terms which are offered by Washington and won't give the United States what it had asked for. Carney announced that Canada will now impose retaliatory tariffs on American steel and dairy products. The new measures will take effect from September 8th. Carney accused the United States of misjudging Canada's response, saying they are miscalculating and Canada is more determined and stronger. Carney says that America is trying to break us. I promise that will never, never happen. Carney also said that Canadian side remained united during the talks while claiming the US team was not. And his message to Washington was clear. Canada is going to hit back. The Prime Minister also promised support for Canadian businesses that could be hit by the escalating trade fight. So for now, the trade talks may have failed, but the tariff battle is only getting started. Listen in to what he had to say.
1: We've consistently proposed long-term partnerships, while America has often pursued short-term transactions. The gap between partnership and competitor, unfortunately, has remained too wide in recent days. So last evening, I instructed our negotiators to return to Ottawa. We cannot accept what they've offered, and we will not give what they've asked.
0: And with that, it's time for us to slip into a very short break. Don't go anywhere. More news and updates will follow on the other side. You're watching Beyond World This One. Stay tuned.

0: No matter what your day throws at you, stay in the spa state of mind with the Kohler Spa at home.
1: The Israeli drone is above our heads all the time in Lebanon. Around 169 buildings have been totally reduced to rubble. Every time there's a warning, they just come to this public area where there are around 200 tents, and they reside for a while, and then they go back to their home. Some of the Lebanese people enjoying their time, and some others forcibly displaced. From the southern suburb of Beirut, I'm Redi Francis for WeOn World is One.

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1: The architecture of war is changing. Geography is no longer a shield. The battlefield now stretches from sea to space. New weapons, new technologies, new theaters of conflict. From the factory floor to the firing range, from India's frontiers to the world's biggest defense exhibition,

Hello and welcome to the West Asia Post. I am your host, Radhi Francis, coming to you from Beirut, Lebanon, for a new episode of WEON's weekly show, where we bring you all things new from the world's most volatile region. Iranian missiles, U.S. warships, existential crisis for Israel, and Houthis in Yemen. We have a lot lined up. Let's take a look.

0: Iranian missiles have put more pressure on the American war machine. Now the USS Abraham Lincoln was pushed away from a vital route as Washington weighs an exit. Now Donald Trump is looking for more sanctions while Tehran is saying that the economic assault will fail. Our next story brings you the latest on this situation where both Iran and the Americans seem to be locked. Take a look.
1: The sea is unforgiving. Nuclear-powered ships can carry immense firepower, but they cannot fight without fuel, food, spare parts, and safe ports. In the Gulf, every supply line has become a target. Every missile alert carries a warning that America's campaign may be running out of room. The USS Abraham Lincoln has been at the center of the storm. The supercarrier was forced to leave the battle zone. It dominated headlines for all the wrong reasons. At the beginning of the war, the Iranian attack in retaliation for the American-Israeli assault on Tehran targeted one of America's most crucial naval bases in Bahrain. The attack destroyed much of the base in Bahrain, which is home to the U.S. 5th Fleet, as well as a major logistics hub. The U.S. Navy had relied on this base for decades. The Pentagon needed a plan B to feed sailors working around the clock to keep warplanes flying strike missions and later enforce a blockade of Iran's ports. With Iranian attacks threatening other regional ports, the U.S. military turned to the British-run base on Diego Garcia, south of the Maldives and roughly 3,500 kilometers from the carrier strike groups operating in the Gulf of Oman. The loss of Bahrain's hub has contributed to reported problems aboard carriers supporting operations against Iran, while Democratic senators raise concerns about the Lincoln's 5,000 sailors and their nearly nine-month deployment. The Secretary of War, Pete Hegseth, rejected those accounts as seriously misrepresented. But the resupply controversy has intensified questions about the carrier's condition and Washington's ability to sustain the war against Iran. Iran's missile campaign has forced American commanders to defend bases, ships, and logistics hubs across the region. Interceptors are consumed. Aircraft need protection. Warships must keep moving. The USS Abraham Lincoln has left, and USS George Washington has now entered the Persian Gulf. American military planners describe the move as a usual one, but a closer look shows it is a forced retreat.
2: Underestimating, let's say, the Iranian power at the end of the day. The Americans have been thinking it's a matter of, let's say, 1 week, perhaps 2 weeks, to get a regime change in Tehran. They've missed the story totally because they've totally underestimated

0: the value of the Strait of Hormuz on the Iranian side. They are condemned just to negotiate. But Trump doesn't want to show this weakness ahead of the midterm elections in the US. This is the situation where we are.
1: Now, behind the scenes, the Pentagon is examining a smaller American military presence in the Gulf once the war ends. That points to a possible strategic reset. Donald Trump wants to claim victory, reduce the risk to U.S. forces, and avoid a conflict that keeps expanding. The United States maintains around 40,000 military personnel stationed across nearly 20 key installations and bases in West Asia. Spanning from Jordan to Oman, Kuwait and Qatar host major long-term army and air force support infrastructure. But leaving is not simple. Iran can threaten bases, shipping lanes and energy routes. A hurried exit could look like defeat, and Iran is firm that the Strait of Hormuz remains shut until all their demands are fully met.
2: And let me make it clear, until America implements its commitments under the Memorandum of Understanding, including lifting the blockade on the release of frozen assets, lifting the oil sanctions, ending threats and military operations on all fronts, and other conditions that America has agreed to under the understanding, the strait will not be reopened.
1: The U.S. president is maintaining a bold posture and sticking to its core demand that Iran cannot be left unchecked.
3: Well, they want to make a deal, but they're not going to make the kind of a deal that I feel is necessary. Look, we're in there for one reason. Iran cannot have a nuclear weapon. You understand that? Iran cannot have a nuclear weapon, and they won't have a nuclear weapon. And right now, them building one after what we did previously with the B-2 bombers, going to be a long time to have, but Iran cannot have, it's very simple, they can't have a nuclear weapon.
1: Washington has now turned to economic pressure. Trump's administration promises sanctions unlike anything Iran has faced. Tehran says they will fail. Iranian officials insist pressure will not break the country's resistance or force surrender.
4: Iran's missiles are stretching far beyond West Asia. With Europe on its radar, now NATO is on alert. Iranian officials have warned that any American base used to target Iran will be considered a target for Iranian missiles, with new missiles reaching far beyond West Asia. Now NATO is saying it is prepared for anything. Will Iran target American bases in Europe? And would that war escalate into far beyond this region? Our next report discovers.

0: From Berlin to Paris and from Bulgaria to Cyprus, Europe is now watching Iran's missile threat with growing concern. After targeting US military positions across West Asia, Tehran is reportedly considering whether to take its retaliation beyond West Asia. Reports say Iran has examined possible strikes against US military assets in southeastern Europe, including targets in Bulgaria and Cyprus, if Washington escalates its military campaign against Iran, and that has put NATO on notice. The alliance says it is prepared to address any threat and will do what is necessary to defend its members. NATO also pointed to four occasions this year when its air defenses intercepted ballistic missiles heading towards Turkey from Iran. Iran poses a range of powerful missiles. One of the most widely used missiles is Sejil, also called the dancing missile, which can change its trajectory mid-path to confuse and invade the interceptors. Yet the Sejil represents merely one arrow in Iran's expanding quiver. In its retaliatory attacks against Israel and the US, Iran has developed a wide range of ballistic missiles with different capabilities. Some of its missiles are designed for long-range strikes, with reported ranges stretching thousands of kilometers, allowing them to reach targets across the Gulf and beyond. The concern is not just about where Iran could strike, but how far its missiles can reach. In March, Iran reportedly launched two ballistic missiles with a reported range of around 4,000 kilometers towards the US-UK base at Diego Garcia in the Indian Ocean, marking a significant demonstration of its long-range missile capability. Iranian officials have also repeatedly warned that foreign bases used to launch attacks against Iran could themselves become targets. That warning has already been felt in Europe. Iranian Foreign Minister Abbas Araghchi recently urged Bulgaria and Cyprus to reconsider allowing their territories to be used for US military operations. So the question now is whether the Iran war remains confined to West Asia or whether its missiles could open a new front on European soil. From the Gulf to the Indian Ocean, and now with Europe in the conversation, NATO is preparing for what could be the next stage of this escalating conflict.
1: Russia is warning that Israel could push itself to an existential crisis. A top Russian military commander said that if the war continues to escalate, Israel could cease to exist. Now, these remarks came as Moscow and Tehran deepen military cooperation, with reports suggesting that Russian supplies were coming to Iran amid this war. Take a look.
2: The West Asia war is no longer limited to West Asia. Russia is now entering the picture. Moscow is warning of consequences that could go far beyond the current battlefield. Western intelligence has long doubted that Beijing and Moscow are behind Iranian firepower. Multiple reports have documented that how both Russia and China have been a steady supplier of weapons and technical guidance to Iran. The accuracy of Iranian missile and drone attacks have stunned the US forces. Increasingly, the fingers are being pointed towards Russia and China. Now, a senior Russian commander has come out and made a statement which is raising eyebrows. Lieutenant General Apti Alaudinov, a deputy chief of Russia's main military political department, says that Israel could ultimately disappear as a state. Speaking to Russian state-owned news agency TASS, Alaudinov said the war in West Asia would only escalate. Russia accused Israel of seeking to draw the United States and the wider NATO bloc deeper into the conflict. The Russian Lieutenant General then warned that Israel could overestimate its strength and, in his words, cease to exist as a state. The remarks come against the backdrop of deepening Russia-Iran military cooperation. According to an NBC News report citing a European government document, more than 24 ships have traveled through the Caspian Sea to help replenish Iran's military stockpiles. The reports say the shipments included ammunition, drone components, and TNT. The developments have also drawn Ukraine into the wider equation. On July 25th, Ukrainian forces struck an Iranian vessel in the Caspian Sea that Kyiv said was carrying military cargo between Iran and Russia. Iran, however, said the vessel was a commercial ship and claimed the attack killed one sailor and injured another. Tehran condemned the strike as an act of aggression that could further expand the war. The incident was followed by a so-called frank conversation between Ukrainian Foreign Minister Andriy Sybiha and his Iranian counterpart Abbas Araghchi. The deepening Russia-Iran ties have come as both countries face pressure from the West. Iran has long supplied Russia with military equipment and drones, including Shahed-type drones that have been used repeatedly in Russian attacks on Ukraine. Now, with Moscow allegedly helping Tehran replenish its military stockpiles, the West Asia conflict is taking on a wider geopolitical dimension. And Russia's latest warning about Israel's future only adds to the growing concern that the conflict could spiral far beyond its current front lines.
1: Turkey and Israel are edging closer to a direct confrontation. Now, it all started in Syria. Israel struck a Syrian airbase saying it was preparing to host Turkish forces. Now, Washington is stepping in, trying to de-escalate, and is working on a deconfliction mechanism between Turkey, Israel, and Syria. But the question is, will Turkey and Israel start a war? Take a look.
3: The immediate flashpoint in West Asia is Syria. U.S. has warned that both nations inch closer to war. The escalation happened when Israel struck the Abu al-Duhur airbase in northwestern Syria, saying it was acting to prevent a Turkish military deployment.
4: We will not tolerate Turkish military presence establishing itself as it moves south. It threatens us. We conveyed that clearly. Now we saw that Turkey intends to establish presence in the airport southern to its lines and close to Aleppo. So we conveyed a message. How would I define the message for you?
3: Turkey rejected that justification, saying there was no Turkish forces at the base and denounced the strike as an escalation. But behind the airstrike is a much bigger strategic dispute. Ankara has emerged as a major backer of Syria's new government. While Israel is determined to limit what it sees as hostile military entrenchment on its northern front.
5: Our efforts and contributions towards preserving Syria's sovereignty and territorial integrity and helping it achieve stability and security will continue with determination.
3: And that is where the two countries' security calculations are colliding. Militarily, Turkey is a formidable power. It has a large standing military, a substantial reserve force, a major air force, and one of NATO's largest militaries. Global Firepower's 2026 assessment ranks Turkey among the world's top military powers, with a large inventory of aircraft, armor, artillery, and naval assets. Israel, however, has a different kind of advantage. Its military is smaller in manpower, but it has high-end air power, advanced intelligence and surveillance capabilities, precision strike systems, and a multi-layered air and missile defense network. Israel also operates the F-35I, giving its air force a significant stealth and long-range strike capability. So a direct war would not simply be a question of who has more troops or more weapons. It would be a contest between Turkey's scale, industrial capacity, and strategic depth, and Israel's technological edge, air power, and intelligence capabilities. But there is another major variable, which is alliances. On August 7, 2026, Turkey, Saudi Arabia and Pakistan signed a joint defense agreement based on collective deterrence. The agreement says an armed attack on one of the three states would be regarded as an attack on all three. The pact does not name Israel as an adversary, and Turkish President Recep Tayyip Erdogan has said it targets no country, but its timing is significant. It creates a new security alignment involving Turkey, Saudi Arabia and nuclear-armed Pakistan at a time when Israel's regional relations are already under strain. And this raises the bigger question: could Syria become the trigger for a much wider West Asian confrontation? Washington clearly does not want that to happen. U.S. Special Envoy Tom Barrack has said that the Israeli strike on the Abu al-Dhuhr airbase nearly triggered a direct military clash between the two. For now, there is no indication that Ankara or Tel Aviv wants an all-out war. But the red lines are getting closer. Turkey wants a stronger role in post-Assad Syria. Israel wants to prevent any military power it considers a threat from establishing a foothold there. And with new regional defense alignments taking shape, every new strike or military deployment now carries the risk of a much larger escalation.
1: Houthis of the Yemen are turning the Yemeni Red Sea shore into another confrontation region in West Asia. With drones, missiles and threats to project power far beyond their reach, with their total control on Bab al-Mandeb Strait and their targeting Saudi oil ships, now the question is, how far could that go? Take a look.
6: The Houthis may not control the sea, but they have found a way to make the sea a weapon. Missiles on the coast, drones in the air, and commercial ships in their crosshairs. The Houthis do not have a conventional navy, but they have something almost as strategic: control of territory overlooking the Red Sea. Long-range missiles, drones, and the ability to threaten commercial shipping. Their target is increasingly clear: Saudi Arabia and Saudi-linked shipping. In July, the Houthis declared a maritime blockade against Saudi Arabia and warned ships against entering the Red Sea. The group has since claimed attacks on Saudi oil tankers and facilities. And the threat is no longer just a warning. On August 11th, a commercial vessel was attacked near the Bab al-Mandeb Strait. Reuters reported that four crew members and two Yemeni rescuers were killed. The two Houthis claimed the ship was carrying Saudi military equipment, a claim that has not been independently verified. The Houthi missile threat has also hit Mocha. Reuters reported that the port was struck by more than 25 missiles in recent days, forcing it to halt commercial and maritime operations. The attacks killed 7 people and cost millions of dollars in damage. And now, Yemen's government is warning that the Houthis could seek greater control along the Bab al-Mandeb coast. Yemen's foreign minister has accused the group of trying to replicate Iran's strategy in the Strait of Hormuz, using a maritime choke point to gain leverage over regional powers and global shipping. That is the core of the Houthi strategy. The group inserted itself into the wider war when its geography gave it maximum leverage. But rather than directly confronting the United States, much of its pressure has been focused on Saudi Arabia, a target closer to home and one where the Houthis have a long history of conflict. The consequences, however, are global. Bab al-Mandeb connects the Red Sea with the Gulf of Aden and is a critical route for international shipping. Reuters reports that many tankers are now avoiding the strait, while some Saudi oil shipments are being routed through alternative paths. And Saudi Arabia is already responding. Riyadh has announced plans for a multinational maritime defense coalition to protect shipping and energy routes through the Red Sea and Bab al-Mandab. Turkey, Pakistan, and Egypt are among the countries that have backed the initiative.
1: That's all we have for you on this episode of the West Asia Post. I will see you next week with a brand new lineup, always bringing you the most recent updates, news, and ground reports from West Asia. I'm your host, Reddy Francis, signing off from Beirut, Lebanon. For more global news, keep on watching. We on World is One.

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1: The Israeli drone is above our heads all the time in Lebanon. 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

169 buildings have been totally reduced to rubble. 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

0: No matter what your day throws at you, stay in the spa state of mind with the Kohler Spa at home.
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The architecture of war is changing. Geography is no longer a shield. The battlefield now stretches from sea to space. New weapons, new technologies, new theaters of conflict. From the factory floor to the firing range, from India's frontiers to the world's biggest defense exhibition. Meet the veterans, industry stalwarts, and innovators as India builds its military capabilities. Your 360-degree insight into the future of warfare. Watch Defense Pulse with me, Shivan Jandhav.

French football turns the page. Zinedine Zidane is the new head coach of Le Bleu. The French Football Federation has officially named Zidane as successor to Didier Deschamps, who steps down after 14 years in charge. For France, this is more than an appointment. It's the return of a national icon. Zidane was the heartbeat of France's 1998 World Cup triumph, scoring twice in the final against Brazil. He went on to win the Ballon d'Or the same year and led Le Bleu to Euro glory in 2000. As a manager, Zidane delivered an unprecedented three straight Champions League titles with Real Madrid. Now, the man who gave France its greatest footballing memory takes charge of its future. A national hero is back home, this time in the dugout.

0: back to the broadcast. You're watching Beyond World is One. This is Beyond Pulse. Let's get started with the top headlines.
1: We've consistently proposed long-term partnerships, while America has often pursued short-term transactions.
2: He could be very nasty, maybe as nasty as anybody.
0: Canadian Prime Minister Mark Carney vows to slap retaliatory tariffs on U.S. after trade deal talks.

0: deal between the countries. Carney says America is trying to break Canada and he will not let that happen. After Supreme Court respite, U.S. President Donald Trump posts pictures of under-construction White House ballroom on Truth Social, says U.S. presidents have wanted it for 150 years.
1: Average Hindustan ki mahila ko har saal safety pe 17,500 rupay extra kharch karne padte.
0: Rahul Gandhi puts the lens on women's safety in India during mega youth outreach event in Pune, says women spend an additional 17,000 rupees annually just to keep herself safe. The final bridge segment linking the Maldivian capital Mali with the neighboring island of Vilingili has been officially set in place, marking a significant step forward for the country's largest infrastructure project. The Chinese humanoid robot Lightning runs a 100-meter trial race faster than human world record holder Usain Bolt, finishing a 100-meter practice race in just 9.32 seconds. McLaren driver Lando Norris wins pole position for Dutch Grand Prix. The current world champion piping Mercedes rivals George Russell and Kimi Antonelli into second and third place. The top focus on Vyond Pulse is on U.S. Navy, who is considering renaming a carrier originally designated to honor Black War hero Doris Miller. Sources to CNN say U.S. President Donald Trump's name has been discussed, triggering sharp criticism from veterans and Democrats. The U.S. Navy had previously announced that the aircraft carrier CVN 81, which is under construction, would be called the USS Doris Miller, in tribute to the sailor celebrated for his heroism during the attack on Pearl Harbor in the Second World War. Also called Dory, the Navy cook reportedly shot down 4 to 6 Japanese bombers at Pearl Harbor in 1941, despite no formal training on the weapons system that he used. He died at sea in 1943 with two-thirds of the crew lost to a Japanese torpedo aboard the Liscombe Bay. He was immortalized on the big screen with Cuba Gooding Jr. portraying him in the 2001 film Pearl Harbor. Miller was awarded the Navy Cross for his actions at Pearl Harbor. According to a CNN report citing sources, the Navy is now looking to change its decision, renaming another warship after Doris Miller, so his legacy would still be honored. In addition, the Navy has also recommended Miller for the Medal of Honor, the highest U.S. military decoration for valor. The final approval would require action by Congress as well as approval from President Trump. Now, according to the CNN report, there have been internal discussion within the top brass of the U.S. Navy to rename the carrier to honor President Donald Trump. No U.S. Navy aircraft carrier has ever been named after a sitting president. Reports that the carrier could be renamed for Donald Trump have drawn sharp criticism. NAACP President Derek Johnson called it beyond comprehension, accusing Trump of turning military service into personal branding. Democratic Senator and retired Navy officer Mark Kelly also criticized the move, saying Doris Miller's heroism was legendary and that the carrier should not be renamed for Trump. While naming an aircraft carrier after a sitting president wouldn't be unprecedented, the Navy and Defense Department are yet to announce any change, with the carrier's keel laying ceremony expected later this year. The Lincoln Memorial Reflecting Pool has found a mention in one of U.S. President Donald Trump's latest online posts. The president shared an apparently AI-generated image showing his face on the water. The pool is shown in bright blue, but

Trump's face appears as a large green silhouette. The image was posted on Trump's Truth Social account. As per reports, the choice of green appears to be a reference to a real problem at the pool. Earlier this year, Trump had the reflecting pool drained and repainted blue. The aim was to give it a more American flag look. But the water soon turned clean. Algae blooms appeared. The blue paint also started peeling. Trump has blamed vandals for the damage and the pool's condition. The issue has also led to a legal controversy. U.S. Attorney Jeanine Pirro's office dropped charges against former Olympic canoeist David Hearn, who had been accused of damaging the pool. But a recent court filing left open the possibility of charges being brought again if new evidence emerges. The reflecting pool image was one of several AI-generated posts shared by Trump. The president has frequently used AI-generated images on social media, and this latest post, however, has turned a Washington landmark into a new political and online talking point even. Staying with the U.S., questions are growing about Natalie Harp's role inside the White House and the extent of her access and influence as one of President Donald Trump's closest aides. This after the Daily Beast published her intimate letters to the president, which were reportedly written during or shortly after a 2023 trip in which Harp accompanied Trump to Scotland and Ireland. In these letters, Harp expresses her deep personal devotion to Trump, describing herself as unworthy of him and telling the president, "You are all that matters to me." At the time, Harp was 31 while Trump was 76. In one letter, she apologizes to Trump over several incidents during the trip, including being left outside customs without her passport. She writes that she panicked and says she should have contacted the Secret Service instead of Trump. She also apologizes for walking on the golf course instead of riding in a cart. In these letters, Harp calls Trump her guardian and protector and emphasizes how badly she wants to earn his approval, writing, quote unquote, "I want things to always be right between us." In one passage, she admits she was envious of women whose only job was to look pretty and talk to him, before adding, "I want that job." In another, she says she missed days when he would call her and they would talk about everything and nothing. These letters were reportedly obtained by author Michael Wolff while he was working on his book about Trump's 2024 campaign. Wolff described the relationship between Trump and Harp as inappropriate for professional setting and said aides believed her influence over Trump was growing despite what he characterized as a lack of experience. Now, former U.S. President Barack Obama advisor David Axelrod called the situation serious because of the potential national security implications. The White House has disputed the criticism, calling Harp one of the Trump's most loyal and hardest working aides and accusing the media of targeting the president and his administration. Harp first came to national attention as a Trump supporter who said his policies had helped her during her recovery from bone cancer. She later appeared at the 2020 Republican National Convention, worked for One America News Network, and joined Trump's team in 2022. Now she serves as a special assistant and executive assistant to the president and has been described as a key gatekeeper around Trump. Reports also say about her role as a conduit for foreign leaders seeking to reach him and that she has access to President's Truth Social account. Those concerns have gained additional attention following a dramatic incident involving Trump's travel in Turkey. It is being said that Harp was among the small group of people who accompanied Trump after he left Air Force One in a catering truck, while other senior officials and journalists remained behind. Trump then traveled on a separate aircraft amid concerns about an apparent Iranian threat. The episode has intensified scrutiny over who has access to the U.S. president and who may influence his movements and decisions. Now, her estranged brother, Preston, reportedly told CNN that he believes his sister has an unhealthy obsession with the president.
as Caroline Leavitt's departure.

0: As White House Press Secretary nears, questions remain on who will replace her. President Donald Trump has kept the answer under wraps but has begun teasing the contenders. At a rally in South Carolina, Trump called Leave It on stage. He praised her work and also joked about why she is leaving the job.
1: But her name is Caroline, and she's our press secretary, and she just had a baby. And I just learned she loves the baby more than she loves Donald Trump, and I'm very angry with her. Where is Caroline?
0: Leave It is leaving the White House at the end of August. She recently gave birth to her second child, says she wants to spend more time with her family, but Trump says he has no shortage of people wanting her job.
1: I have never had so many job applications in my life.
2: Yes, sir.
1: They all want that job. They love that job.
0: Trump also says Leave It has made the job more attractive, also dropping a few names. One is Scott Jennings. He's a CNN commentator and a vocal supporter of Trump. Another name is Margo Martin. She is a longtime Trump communications aide as well. Trump also teased reporters about the possibility of other candidates, but he has not made a final decision.
1: Maybe you? Maybe
3: I'm Scott Jennings, sir.
1: Scott Jennings is good. That one right there, my friend from Iowa. But I don't know, maybe she doesn't want it. I don't know, maybe Margo. What do you think of Margo? Maybe Margo. Let's see, who do we have in this group? I will tell you this, and Caroline will tell you this. I have never had so many job applications in my life.
2: Yes, sir.
1: They all want that job. They love that job. She's made that job very glamorous.
0: Caroline Leave It has been Trump's press secretary since the start of his second term. At the age of 28, she became the youngest White House press secretary in U.S. history. She has been a key voice for the Trump administration. She has also rarely shied away from confronting reporters at the White House briefing room. Trump says he will miss her, but Leave It is not leaving his political circle. She is expected to return to MAGA INC, a Trump-aligned super PAC. Shifting our focus now, tensions continue to simmer between Iran, Israel and the U.S. And in the latest, Syria has condemned an Israeli strike southwest of Damascus that wounded one person. This was the second such attack in a week. Just as Israel launched a new attack on Syria, it took a swipe at the American envoy to Syria, Tom Barrack, for criticizing an earlier attack on an airbase in the northwest, which Israel has accused Turkey of seeking to use. Earlier this week, Barrack slammed Israel's attack on the disused military airbase that day as an unnecessary escalation that does not advance regional stability. In fact, Tehran claims the prolonged war has shifted the power balance in entire West Asia. Hossein Taib, head of Iran's Basij Internal Security Unit, claimed U.S. and Israel are at their weakest. He claimed Washington no longer holds the same dominant role globally, while Europe has also been weakened owing to its alliance with the U.S. He also warned Iranians against trusting any apparent return to negotiations, accusing Tehran's adversaries of repeatedly breaking their commitments and resorting to pressure. With the Iranian economy in shambles owing to U.S. sanctions, Iranian Parliament Speaker Mohammad Bagher Ghalibaf claimed that Iran had received numerous messages from neighboring countries about establishing new regional security arrangements and economic cooperation. While Iranian President Masoud Pezeshkian called for an end of the months-long war with the U.S., U.S. President Donald Trump continues to push for greater economic pressure on Iran. Trump warned that diplomacy with Iran remains far from a breakthrough and even declared that U.S. has total control over the Strait of Hormuz.
1: We have total control, as you know, of the border. We have total control, if you look at the blockade, we have total control of that entire region having to do with the Strait of Hormuz. And that means well into it, the land areas. So they would love to make a deal, but they're not ready to make the right deal, in my opinion.
0: Iran has hit back at the latest U.S. economic sanctions, calling them illegal and a violation of international law. Tehran says Washington is trying to extend its jurisdiction over sovereign

0: in states. Iran's foreign ministry spokesman Ismail Baghaei warns that the measures will target foreign banks, companies and airports maintaining commercial ties with Iran.
1: Sanctions have been highly effective. People's livelihoods are very difficult and they are suffering. We do not know what to do.
2: Sanctions naturally have an impact. I am an employee and I try to manage my life based on my income, but it is no longer enough. Prices are rising uncontrollably and it is truly difficult. These sanctions reduce the country's revenues, including from oil and gas exports, and this has a harsh impact, making life very difficult for society.
0: The U.S. Treasury Secretary Scott Bessent is expected to detail new sanctions on Monday, with Washington describing them as among the toughest ever imposed on Iran. Iran has vehemently rejected the latest U.S. pressure campaign, warning of a strong military response. Iran says it is continuing to upgrade its ballistic and cruise missile programs, with its defense ministry vowing to advance key strategic weapons. Tehran also claims its weapons and ammunition cost just a fraction of foreign equivalents to produce. Iranian media also released pictures of country's top general, Abdullahi, visiting one of the underground missile production facilities in a bid to convey Tehran's unequivocal message across. Just as this unfolds, the U.S. Navy released video that showed the aircraft carrier USS George Washington operating in the Arabian Sea. USS George Washington was being deployed to the region to replace the USS Abraham Lincoln aircraft carrier. Military-focused outlets have reported suicide attempts and declining morale aboard the 5,000-person USS Lincoln, which has been at sea since November 2025. Iranian Navy Chief Shahram Irani also warned that Iran is ready to defend its strategic waterways, claiming full control over areas east of the Strait of Hormuz and the Gulf of Oman. The Strait of Hormuz continues to remain a key flashpoint. Both Tehran and Washington have claimed control over it. Recently, Tehran even granted permission to some Iraqi oil tankers to pass through the strategic strait, citing repeated requests from Baghdad. Trump, on the other hand, continues to drum U.S. assertion over the strait, calling it a U.S. territory. Shifting our focus to the UK now, Britain's Met Office has issued a major warning on the developing El Nino. It says 2026 could see the strongest El Nino in living memory and possibly the biggest event since the 19th century. El Nino is a natural climate pattern. It happens when waters in the eastern and central Pacific become unusually warm. That can change rainfall, winds and temperatures around the world. The Met Office forecasts Pacific sea surface temperatures could rise by more than 3 degrees Celsius later this year. That is far above a typical El Nino. A rise of 1 to 2 degrees is normal, while 2 degrees in particular is considered a major event. The Met Office says if the forecast holds, the global impact could be much larger than recent El Nino events. And the heat could peak in 2027. Scientists say 2027 is very likely to overtake 2024 as the hottest year on record. Meanwhile, for India, the warning comes at a critical time. A strong El Nino can weaken the Indian monsoon. The Met Office says the developing event is already contributing to below normal rainfall in India. The IMD expects this year's monsoon at around 90% of the long period average, which is the lowest forecast in 11 years. That could put pressure on agriculture, and the impact may not end with the current crop season. Experts warn the effects could spill into the Rabi crop and even into 2027. They add heat waves could also become a major concern next year. The key variable will be the 2027 monsoon, because a strong monsoon could limit the damage. But if rains are weak and heat intensifies, farmers could face another difficult year. Sticking with some updates from Climate World, a powerful line of storms has left a trail of damage across the Northeast, with tornadoes, flash flooding and strong winds hitting several states. In Delaware's capital, Dover, cleanup is underway after a tornado touched down Thursday. The National Weather Service says a

0: Trained spotter reported the tornado as storms battered the region with heavy rain and strong winds. Video from social media shows the roof of a motel blown off, with damage reported along Route 13. Officials say there were no reports of serious injuries. Mayor Robin Christiansen lifted the city's state of emergency Friday morning, but police are warning drivers to expect debris, blocked lanes, and delays as crews work to restore services. On Long Island, a waterspout moved ashore at Atlantic Beach Thursday and became a tornado, according to the National Weather Service. Powerful winds damaged a beach club, destroying cabanas and scattering debris along the shoreline. Officials say there were no reports of serious injuries or deaths. The storms also caused damage in Pennsylvania and disrupted travel in New York City. At Eastern York High School in Pennsylvania, debris was scattered around the campus and sections of the roof were damaged. The school district says no injuries were reported. And in New York City as well, heavy rain triggered flash flood warnings and disrupted subway service, with video showing water pouring through the ceiling of a station. Now, dozens of drivers were also stranded by flooding in New Jersey, where the crews are surveying damage in Delaware and Long Island to determine the strength and paths of the tornadoes. Cleanup and repairs continue across the region. Shifting our focus to Sweden now, at least one person died and three others were wounded in central part of the country after a sword-wielding attacker entered a high school in the town of Fyrsta. The suspect was arrested by the police. The incident occurred on Friday afternoon at the Brunel High School, which has about 13,000 residents. The school had just reopened after summer recess, and for some students, it was their very first day. The local media reported that the 18-year-old attacker was a former student at the school.
1: Yeah, I've seen quite a lot, having been locked inside the school. Well, we've been locked in for 5 hours. At first, it was just a completely normal day, you know. But then I saw a guy who had blood all over his body, or on his back at least. And then I saw the police and everyone else arriving. The teachers told us we had to stay put, though we didn't know for how long.
0: According to reports, the attacker was wearing a helmet and was previously convicted for assault. The Swedish health authorities said that two victims were teenage boys who were severely injured, while a third injured person was released from hospital.
2: Regarding the incident itself, at 14:06, an alert was received concerning ongoing lethal violence. By 14:09, several patrols were en route. One patrol was very close by. The first patrol on the scene entered and reported at 14:16 that a perpetrator had been neutralized by police fire. That individual was subsequently arrested and is now in custody. Officers proceeded into the school to secure the premises and halt any further lethal violence. They discovered a deceased person.
0: Reports also suggest that police were investigating a TikTok account in connection with the violence that posted a picture of a sword 20 minutes before the attack. The account contained videos that referred to two episodes of mass violence in Sweden, along with Norwegian far-right mass murderer Anders Behring Breivik. The authorities are investigating the attack, which has shaken the small central Swedish town. In response, Sweden's Prime Minister has expressed his condolences. In a post on X, he wrote that the deadly school attack had shaken both the local community and the entire country. He added that the incident turned the school day into a nightmare. Sweden's King Carl Gustaf also expressed sorrow and concern after the deadly attack at the high school. He also acknowledged the anxiety the incident had caused among students, school staff and parents in Fyrsta and across Sweden. Now, 8.7 crore young Indians neither in school nor in a job nor in any training. A new Niti Aayog report has flagged this massive gap between education and employment, and now it has a plan to fix it. From skilling children as early as class 6 to expanding apprenticeship and industry-linked degrees, an estimated 8.7 crore Indians between the ages of 15 and 29. Young people not in education, employment or training. And the big question now is, why is the system losing so many young people between the classroom and the workplace? The numbers show a clear disconnect. Millions of young people are falling through the gap between education, skilling and employment. Niti Aayog says the problem is not just a lack of degrees, but a lack of the right skills. The report says only 8.25% of graduates are employed in roles that actually match their qualifications. So the proposed fix starts early. The Aayog has recommended general employability and entrepreneurship skills from class 6 to class 12. From class 9, students could also get structured vocational specialization through so-called Kaushal tracks. The idea is not to wait until graduation to make students job ready. For college students, the report wants a shift away from generic degrees towards applied, industry-aligned courses. More internships, work-integrated degrees as well, flexible courses, and even earn-while-you-learn options. MSMEs could also get incentives to hire more interns, while a unified platform could make real opportunities easier to find. Well, those were some of the top stories we were tracking for you at this hour. We'll get back with more. Stay tuned to Beyond World is One.

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1: The Israeli drone is above our heads all the time in Lebanon. Around 169 buildings have been totally reduced to rubble. Every time there's a warning, they just come to this public area where there are around 200 tents and they reside for a while and then they go back to their home. Some of the Lebanese people enjoying their time and some others forcibly displaced.
2: From the southern suburb of Beirut, I'm Ready Francis for We On World Is One.

0: No matter what your day throws at you, stay in the spa state of mind with the Kohler Spa at home.
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0: Тише! Сука, урод, ебаный!
1: Russia and Ukraine have exchanged a fresh wave of intense strikes, leaving casualties and widespread destruction on both sides. Ukraine launched one of its largest aerial attacks on Russia, with hundreds of drones targeting Moscow and other regions. According to Russian officials, at least 7 people have been killed in Russia. While, as per the Ukrainian Ministry of Foreign Affairs, the Russian strikes have killed at least 12 people in Ukraine and wounded several others. Russia's defense ministry said its forces destroyed 822 Ukrainian drones overnight in one of the largest reported drone barrages of the war. Moscow was among the main targets. The escalation also spilled into NATO airspace after a Spanish fighter jet shot down a drone over Romania. In posts on Telegram, Moscow region governor Andrei Vorobyov said that damage had been caused at a warehouse in the town of Domodedovo, close to one of Moscow's main airports. He also said that an 83-year-old man had been killed, with several more injured in Podolsk, where he said a warehouse belonging to Russia's largest online retailer, Wildberries, had been struck. Videos from the site show a fire and a large plume of smoke over the warehouse. Wildberries, known as Russia's version of Amazon, has been repeatedly targeted since July.
2: When evacuation started, I rushed to the locker room to get my things. Then I headed out. There was an attack. Many people may have lost their jobs.
1: Russia also launched massive missile and drone attacks across Ukraine. Ukrainian President Volodymyr Zelensky recently said that a Russian missile strike on Kryvyi Rih killed 2 people and wounded 14. Also, one additional person was killed in Sumy. ArcelorMittal Kryvyi Rih, Ukraine's largest steel producer, confirmed that one of its facilities had been hit and that operations were partially suspended. Russian strikes also caused fires across Kyiv and wounded 6 people. One of the most prominent sites hit was a major book market near the Puchina metro station, where flames tore through rows of kiosks and sent thick black smoke across the Ukrainian capital. Ukraine accused Russia of targeting civilian infrastructure with ballistic missiles. Russia, however, said its strikes were aimed at military and industrial targets. When Russia-Ukraine conflict erupted into full-scale war in 2022, things seemed bleak for Ukraine. Its capital, Kyiv, was under threat. Then there were questions about how long the smaller country could hold out, with or without U.S. support. Now, 4.5 years later, the dynamics of the Russia-Ukraine war are changing. Though Ukraine faces intense pressure and severe manpower and air defense shortages on the battlefield, it has slowed Russian territorial advances. Despite waning U.S. military support, Kyiv is still holding ground.
3: Last year, President Trump told Ukrainian President Volodymyr Zelensky that his country was in big trouble and that it had no cards. The blow-up was serious. The Ukrainian delegation was asked to leave the White House, and Trump later seemed ready to push Ukraine into an unfavorable peace deal after meeting President Vladimir Putin in Alaska. But then Ukraine took the war to Russia.
1: On this episode of We on Wide Angle, we understand how has the Russia-Ukraine war changed over the years, and particularly in its 5th year. Who currently holds the upper hand? We also list the critical infrastructure targeted by both Russia and Ukraine in recent months, and explore the prospects for reaching peace between the two countries in 2026.

0: Russia launched its full-scale invasion of Ukraine on February 24, 2022, unleashing the deadliest war in Europe since World War II. Tens of thousands of civilians and hundreds of thousands of soldiers have been killed in the war, as it has completed 4 years of invasion. In Ukraine, millions had to flee their homes to escape the fighting as Russia's troops advanced. Entire cities in Ukraine's east and south, among them Bakhmut, Turetsk, and Vovchansk, have been reduced to rubble by fighting. But the dynamics have been changing this year. Has Ukraine put Russia on its back foot? To understand what happened this year, we have to go back to the very beginnings of the war. The modern conflict began in 2014. After Ukraine's pro-Russian president Viktor Yanukovych was ousted during the Euromaidan protest. Russia annexed Crimea, a move that was widely condemned by the international community. This set the stage for years of unrest in Ukraine's east. Ukraine's ambitions to align itself more with Western countries, including its publicly stated interest in joining NATO, fueled the difference further between Moscow and Kyiv. By 2021, Russian troops began massing along Ukraine's border. On the 24th of February 2022, Russia's military moved in, launching simultaneous strikes on major Ukrainian cities, including the capital, Kyiv. And 4 years later, the World Bank reported on the 23rd of February 2026, the total cost of reconstruction in Ukraine is estimated at around $588 billion over the next decade. At the beginning of the war, Ukraine was considered militarily ineffective, but it fought as hard as it could with the support of Europe and the United States. Now, 4.5 years ago, even most Western governments and experts thought that Russia would win the war easily. But things seem to have changed. So, what is Ukraine's strategy? Ukraine has found ways to counter Russia in manpower and in equipment. Above all, Ukraine is heavily relying on drones to counter-attack Russia.
1: Ukraine has been striking four key categories of target, according to an Associated Press analysis of hundreds of strikes this year. Most of its strikes have hit Russia's oil infrastructure to deny the Kremlin revenue from fuel exports and force shortages on ordinary Russians. It's also striking defense manufacturing to damage Moscow's long-term ability to produce weapons, hitting retail warehouses to bring the war home to ordinary Russians, and targeting air defenses to clear a path for its own drones and missiles. In an embarrassment to Putin, Ukrainian drone strikes hit St. Petersburg shortly before the opening of an international economic forum in June. Concern about attacks also led Russian authorities to scale down a military parade in May.
0: Let's look at the barrage of drone attacks by Ukraine in the recent past. On the 16th of August, a drone attack blamed on Ukraine severely damaged a construction shopping mall in the city of Donetsk in Russian-controlled Ukraine.
2: I live literally across the street on Kuibyshev Street. We were just about to go to bed and suddenly we heard the buzzing of a drone and there was the first explosion. Then we looked out the window and saw another drone flying like a car driving along the road. We saw it, we heard the buzzing, and then, apparently according to instructions, a huge explosion and immediately flames. Of course, it was very scary.
0: The fire engulfed all of the 14,000 square meters of the building, but no one was reported dead or injured during the incident. The attack was the third of its kind in a week. Ukraine has been striking Russian energy infrastructure at an unprecedented rate. Russia's defense ministry says it is intercepting the majority of incoming Ukrainian attack drones. However, the sheer size and frequency and quantity of projectiles has resulted in a growing number of hits on strategic energy facilities in Russia. Data shows that Kyiv's intensified drone campaign is spurring Russia's worst fuel crisis in decades. On the 6th of July, Omsk oil refinery, Russia's largest, halted operations following a Ukrainian drone attack. The strike on the refinery, deep in Siberia, was one of Ukraine's longest-range attacks of the war, now well into its fifth year. These attacks recently have forced more than half of the country's regions to impose strict limits on fuel sales, while residents queued up for hours at petrol stations. Ukraine has also stepped up attacks on logistics and energy infrastructure in Crimea in recent weeks, contributing to fuel shortages and prompting authorities to declare a state of emergency in the peninsula.
3: Dear residents of Sevastopol, the power supply situation on the Crimean Peninsula remains challenging. We are carrying out repairs. We hope that power will be fully restored in Sevastopol within the next 24 hours. However, we have agreed with the head of the Republic of Crimea, Sergei Valerievich Aksionov, to declare a state of emergency in our regions, both the hero city of Sevastopol and the Republic of Crimea, and to declare a regional emergency in both the Republic and the city.
0: On the 6th of July, Ukrainian drones struck Russian fuel tankers in the Sea of Azov, a fuel terminal in Crimea, and two S-400 Triumph long-range anti-aircraft missile systems. The Sea of Azov is a key supply route for Russian forces in Crimea and other occupied parts of southern Ukraine. The commander leading Ukraine's drone war says Ukraine's recent strikes in Crimea mark only the first phase of an open-ended campaign aimed at the peninsula. In an interview with the Associated Press, Robert Madyar Brovdy, one of Ukraine's most prominent commanders in the new generation of soldiers, said his forces could strike 7 times more military targets in Crimea than they currently do if the money pledged by Western allies moved faster.
4: I can give you the real number today. Our current deployment level stands at 14% of the unmanned systems forces full capacity. With timely funding from our partners to provide the necessary means, we can and are capable of increasing our strike presence against Crimea sevenfold by August this year, without launching a ground operation exclusively through the air and using only Ukrainian-made strike and reconnaissance drones.
0: Despite that shortfall, Ukraine's campaign in Crimea has already inflicted significant damage, striking rail bridges, oil depots, and power infrastructure to disrupt supply lines and destroy Russian air defenses as drones fly in. Ukrainian defense companies have also been demonstrating how AI and autonomous systems are changing weapons shaped by the ongoing Russia-Ukraine war. It comes as Kyiv races to counter Russian drone and missile attacks while reducing the risk to soldiers on the front line. At the recent Farnborough International Air Show, these drones are shown as part of the latest fight in Russia's war in Ukraine, where artificial intelligence and unmanned systems are changing modern warfare. Russia has used Iranian-designed Shahed drones in repeated attacks across Ukraine, forcing Ukrainian engineers to develop economical ways to intercept them rather than firing expensive air defense missiles.
5: The drones that we provide to Ukrainian military conducting operations every day, saving lives and closing Ukraine to the winning in this war, and everyone in the company understand that. And a lot of people in Ukraine and in Skyfall in particular have been affected by the war in one way or another. Therefore, there is no way of not understanding why we're doing this war.
0: Russia has also intensified missile attacks across Ukraine in recent weeks. On the 14th of August, Russia's Foreign Minister Sergei Lavrov said in an interview broadcast on state television that Russia will intensify its efforts to destroy anything used to support Ukraine from the West.
6: We will make our methods much tougher in order to dismantle everything that fuels Kyiv's war machine from the West, and we are already doing this, and they start groaning already.
0: On the 17th of August, the Ukrainian energy company Naftogaz said that Russia had attacked its facilities 13 times during the past week. In Russian attacks on Ukraine, a man and a woman reportedly died after a private house was hit by a guided aerial bomb in the Zaporizhia region. Five others were killed in attacks across the country. Russia said its attacks on Kyiv on the 17th of August targeted a Firepoint facility producing parts for Ukrainian Flamingo missiles and a factory making components for drones. The Russian attacks also hit a book market in the city's Pochania district. Burned down books could be seen on the ground. Citing Ukrainian intelligence, Zelensky said that Putin plans for mobilization after Russia's parliamentary elections in late September. This is what he wrote in a post on X in July. Putin is not ready to stop this war. Our intelligence reports that he is preparing for mobilization. He wants to do it after his elections to the Duma on September 21. So, will Russia start a fresh mobilization drive to bolster the number of recruits? Kremlin has reportedly denied it. Putin last resorted to mobilization in September 2022, when a series of battlefield setbacks forced the Kremlin to call up 300,000 reservists to stabilize the front. Since then, Moscow has avoided call-up by relying on high-paid volunteer contracts, but fears that another call-up may be on the way have nevertheless increasingly entered everyday conversations. Russia continues to prioritize the Donetsk region in Ukraine, heavily allocating military resources and adding tactical pressure to capture remaining Ukrainian-held areas. The armed forces of Russia announced on the 18th of August that they have achieved new advances in the Ukrainian province of Donetsk, in the east of the country, by taking control of two new localities.

0: In 2023, according to the United Nations, nearly 2,000 civilians lost their lives in Ukraine and more than 6,600 people were injured. A year later, the death toll rose to over 2,000, while more than 9,000 civilians were injured. In 2025, more than 12,000 civilians were injured and 2,514 were killed, making it the deadliest year for civilians in Ukraine since 2022. And in 2026, the numbers rose further. Just in the first 7 months, the UN verified 1,830 civilian deaths and more than 10,600 injuries, marking a 44% rise from the same period last year. Russia, too, is seeing more civilians caught up in the conflict as Ukraine's long-range drone strikes have reached deep inside Russian territory. According to Russian sources, civilian deaths from the war were around 800 in the year 2024. In 2025, the death toll increased to more than 1,000 deaths, and so far this year, 327 people have been killed in Russia.
1: The standoff, I guess, between the two sides is both military and political. Last year we saw Russia take approximately somewhere between 0.8 to 1% of Ukrainian territory, but for an enormous cost in casualties. So it is estimated now that over the course of the 4 years, Russia has taken approximately about 1.2 million casualties, that is those who are killed, wounded, or have taken prisoner. And approximately 400,000 of those were in 2025.
0: Russia maintains numerical superiority in manpower and material. However, in the first half of 2026, sustained Ukrainian drone strikes hit Russia's refineries and retail warehouses, putting focus on Kyiv's strategy. The United States has largely curtailed financial and military assistance for Ukraine, shifting the funding burden to European allies. Despite these challenging circumstances, Ukraine has found new tactics in the battlefield.
2: I think we see a certain degree of escalation, and the scale of the conflict has changed in the sense that Ukraine has become much more confident in terms of their ability to use their homegrown drone capabilities. And we see that they are particularly successful at targeting Russian critical infrastructure with their drones. This is a certain advantage that Ukraine has, and Ukraine is trying to compensate its weaknesses and make sure that their technological advancements are used in a most efficient way in order to be able to have maximum impact when it comes to damaging Russia's war effort. And especially going into the winter, I think one of the key challenges for Ukraine would be to deter Russian aggression when it comes to their ballistic missile attacks, because this has been really a weak spot for Ukraine in a sense that Ukraine needs more air defense systems in order to be able to cope with this challenge.
0: Is Ukraine gaining the upper hand against Russia? The outcome of this war remains uncertain and very much in question.

0: No matter what your day throws at you, stay in the spa state of mind with the Kola Spa at home.
1: The Israeli drone is above our heads all the time in Lebanon. Around 169 buildings have been totally reduced to rubble. Every time there's a warning, they just come to this public area where there are around 200 tents and they reside for a while and then they go back to their home. Some of the Lebanese people enjoying their time and some others forcibly displaced. From the southern suburb of Beirut, I'm Ghadi Francis for WeOn World is Wonderful.

0: no matter what your day throws at you, stay in the spa state of mind with the Kohler Spa at home.
1: In-depth coverage of global issues broken down into facts, figures, and simple words. Backed with analysis from field experts who truly matter. Because we believe in decoding the real picture for you. 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

The architecture of war is changing. Geography is no longer a shield. The battlefield now stretches from sea to space. New weapons, new technologies, new theaters of conflict. From the factory floor to the firing range, from India's frontiers to the world's biggest defense exhibitions. Meet the veterans, industry stalwarts, and innovators as India builds its military capabilities. Your 360-degree insight into the future of warfare. Watch Defense Pulse with me, Shivan Jandhav.

French football turns the page. Zinedine Zidane is the new head coach of Le Bleu. The French Football Federation has officially named Zidane as successor to Didier Deschamps, who steps down after 14 years in charge. For France, this is more than an appointment. It's the return of a national icon. Zidane was the heartbeat of France's 1998 World Cup triumph, scoring twice in the final against Brazil. He went on to win the Ballon d'Or the same year and led Le Bleu to Euro glory in 2000. As a manager, Zidane delivered an unprecedented 3 straight Champions League titles with Real Madrid. Now, the man who gave France its greatest footballing memory takes charge of its future. A national hero is back home, this time in the double.

0: Welcome back. You're watching Beyond World This One with me, Diksha Bisla. We have lots lined up for you on this bulletin. Let's quickly start with the headlines.
1: We've consistently proposed long-term partnerships, while America has often pursued short-term transactions.
2: He could be very nasty. Maybe it's nasty.
0: Canadian Prime Minister Mark Carney vows to slap retaliatory tariffs on U.S. after trade deals fail between the two countries. Carney says America is trying to break Canada and he won't let that happen.

After Supreme Court respite, U.S. President Donald Trump posts pictures of under-construction White House ballroom on Truth Social. Says U.S. presidents have wanted it for 150 years.

Iran's defense ministry announces ongoing upgrade to the country's ballistic and cruise missile program as new military chief Abdullahi visits one of the underground missile production facilities. The final BRIC segment linking the Maldivian capital Mali with the neighboring island of Velingiri has been officially set in place, marking a significant step forward for the country's largest infrastructure project. Prime Minister Narendra Modi meets the new office bearers of the BJP at party headquarters in Delhi. Said such meetings are aimed at strengthening the party and deepening connect with the people. India's semi-final hopes at the Hockey World Cup take a major hit after going down 3-1 to Olympic champions Netherlands, who booked their spot in the final four after a commanding performance. McLaren driver Lando Norris wins pole position for Dutch Grand Prix, the current world champions pipping Mercedes rival George Russell and Kimi Antonelli into second and third place.

Russia-Ukraine war has entered a deadlier new phase, and this as Moscow intensified its aerial assault on Ukraine over the past 3 days. Ukraine too has retaliated with long-range drone strikes on Russian oil and logistics infrastructure. Now, on August 20th, Russia launched a massive overnight barrage involving ballistic missiles, cruise missiles, around 170 drones targeting Kyiv and surrounding regions, which were launched by Moscow. The attacks killed at least 16 people, injured over 130, including 23 children. The strikes damaged residential buildings, schools, and critical infrastructure. Ukrainian officials accused Russia of carrying out a double-tap strike. Now, a double-tap strike is a military tactic in which an attacker launches a second missile or drone strike minutes after an initial attack. It deliberately targets the same location as emergency responders arrive at the scene. A day later, Russian drones struck a busy shopping center in the hometown of Ukrainian President Volodymyr Zelensky.

0: Ukraine officials added that depleted Patriot missile stocks limited their ability to intercept ballistic missiles. Amid the reported missile crunch, France says that it will supply additional interceptor missiles to Ukraine after Russian strikes intensified pressure on Kyiv's air defenses. The move is part of a broader European effort to strengthen Kyiv's protection against ballistic and aerial attacks. Russian President Vladimir Putin has called for national unity behind Moscow's campaign in Ukraine. He told members of the ruling United Russia Party that the country must remain united in what he described as a defining moment for Russia. Listen to this.
1: The special military operation continues, and the more difficult the situation on the front lines becomes for the enemy, the more brutal and barbaric the attacks carried out by the Kyiv regime. This reveals the full neo-Nazi, Bandera, and Russophobic essence of the force we are fighting. Now, a lot depends on our unity, on the courage of Russian soldiers and officers.
0: Ukrainian Foreign Minister Andriy Sybiha has called for more active involvement from the U.S. in efforts to end the war with Russia. He said that Washington's leadership remains essential to achieving a just and lasting peace and possibly an end to the prolonged war.
2: I would like to add to this track of peace efforts. We need to step them up as much as possible. Unfortunately, they are currently on hold. We need more active involvement from the American side.
0: Meanwhile, tensions continue to simmer between Iran, Israel and the United States. And in the latest, Syria has condemned an Israeli strike southwest of Damascus that wounded one person. Now, this was the second such attack in a week, just as Israel launched a new attack on Syria. It took a swipe at the American envoy to Syria, Tom Barrack, for criticizing an earlier attack on an airbase in the northwest, which Israel has accused Turkey of seeming to use. Earlier this week, Barrack had

0: slammed Israel's attack on the disused military airbase. That day, an unnecessary escalation that does not advance regional stability. In fact, Iran claims that the prolonged war has shifted the power balance in entire West Asia. Hussein Taib, head of Iran's Basij Internal Security Unit, has claimed US and Israel are at their weakest. He claimed that Washington no longer holds the same dominant role globally, while Europe has also been weakened owing to its alliance with the United States. He also warned Iranians against trusting any apparent return to negotiations, accusing Tehran's adversaries of repeatedly breaking their commitments and resorting to pressure. Now, with the Iranian economy in shambles owing to U.S. sanctions, Iranian Parliament Speaker Mohammad Bagheer Ghalibaf has claimed that Iran had received numerous messages from neighboring countries about establishing new regional security arrangements and economic cooperation. While Iranian President Masoud Pezeshkian called for an end to the months-long war between the United States, U.S. President Donald Trump continues to push for greater economic pressure on Iran. Trump warned that diplomacy with Iran remains far from a breakthrough and even declared that the United States has total control over the Strait of Hormuz.
1: We have total control, as you know, of the border. We have total control, if you look at the blockade, we have total control of that entire region having to do with the Strait of Hormuz. And that means well into it, the land areas. So they would love to make a deal, but they're not ready to make the right deal, in my opinion.
0: Iran has hit back at the latest U.S. economic sanctions, calling them illegal and a violation of international law. Iran says Washington is trying to extend its jurisdiction over sovereign states. Iran's foreign ministry spokesman Ismail Baghaei warns that the measures will target foreign banks, companies and airports maintaining commercial ties with Iran.
2: Sanctions have been highly effective. People's livelihoods are very difficult and they are suffering. We do not know what to do.
3: Sanctions naturally have an impact. I am an employee and I try to manage my life based on my income, but it is no longer enough. Prices are rising uncontrollably and it is truly difficult. These sanctions reduce the country's revenues, including from oil and gas exports, and this has a harsh impact, making life very difficult for society.
0: The U.S. Treasury Secretary Scott Bessent is expected to detail new sanctions on Monday, with Washington describing them as among the toughest ever which are imposed on Iran. Iran has vehemently rejected the latest U.S. pressure campaign, warning of a strong military response. Now, Iran says that it is continuing to upgrade its ballistic and cruise missile programs, with its defense ministry vowing to advance key strategic weapons. Tehran also claims its weapons and ammunition cost just a fraction of foreign equivalents to produce. Iranian media also released pictures of the country's top general, Abdullahi, visiting one of the underground missile production facilities in a bid to convey Tehran's unequivocal message across. And just as this unfolds, the U.S. Navy released video that showed the aircraft carrier USS George Washington operating in the Arabian Sea. USS George Washington was being deployed to the region to replace the USS Abraham Lincoln aircraft carrier. Military-focused outlets have reported suicide attempts and declining morale aboard the 5,000-person USS Lincoln, which has been at sea since November 2025. Iranian Navy Chief Shahram Mirani also warned that Iran is ready to defend its strategic waterways, claiming full control over the areas east of the Strait of Hormuz and the Gulf of Oman. The Strait of Hormuz continues to remain a key flashpoint. Both Tehran and Washington have claimed control over it, and recently Tehran granted permission to some Iraqi oil tankers to pass through the strategic strait, citing repeated requests from Baghdad. Now, Trump, on the other hand, continues to drum U.S. assertion over the strait, calling it a U.S. territory. Shifting focus, Bangladesh is now waiving a possible expansion of its defense and strategic partnerships with the Mecca Joint Defense Agreement, drawing attention in Dhaka. The pact signed by Saudi Arabia, Turkey and Pakistan on August 7th, it has been described as a purely defensive arrangement, but its collective defense clause has already led to comparison.

0: comparisons with NATO's Article 5. Under the agreement, an armed attack on any one of the three countries would be treated as an attack on all three. Pakistan has also indicated that the pact could eventually expand with defense cooperation, technology transfers, joint military exercises, and defense production at the core of the framework. And now Bangladesh appears to be looking at what such a partnership could offer. Dhaka has not formally decided to join the Mecca Pact, but Bangladesh's foreign affairs advisor has said that Dhaka has a positive approach towards a possible economic or defense framework involving the three countries, in line with its Bangladesh First policy. For Dhaka, the calculation is not just about security. Saudi Arabia is a crucial source of remittances for Bangladesh, while greater Saudi investment could also offer economic opportunities, defense ties, and another factor. Turkey and Pakistan are already imported military supplies to Bangladesh, with cooperation spanning drones, naval platforms, armored vehicles, and other defense equipment. A closer framework could potentially mean more training, technology transfers, joint production and access to military hardware. Energy security also matters here. Bangladesh relies heavily on imported energy, with supplies from West Asia dependent on critical sea routes, including the Red Sea and Bab el-Mandeb. For Dhaka, stronger ties with Saudi Arabia, Turkey and Pakistan could therefore have economic, energy and maritime implications. But joining the pact would not be without its risks. Bangladesh would have to manage its relations with India and China, two countries that remain central to Dhaka's strategic and economic calculations. And any closer defense alignment with Pakistan could trigger political pushback, given the historical memory of the 1971 War of Independence. There's also a fundamental question mark over the Mecca Pact itself, its exact operational mechanisms, membership criteria, and how the collective defense commitment would work in practice. They are still not entirely clear. The trade talks between the United States and Canada have collapsed. Washington says that there are no new negotiations planned between the two countries as of now. U.S. Trade Representative Jamieson Greer says that the U.S. is moving ahead with measures in response to Canadian retaliation after last-ditch efforts to reach a trade deal which failed. The breakdown comes as new 50% U.S. tariffs on Canadian goods took effect. Greer says that the tariffs cover nearly $20 billion worth of Canadian imports. Canadian Prime Minister Mark Carney announced that Ottawa will impose retaliatory tariffs on U.S. goods from September 8th. And this matched the new American duties dollar for dollar.
1: We've consistently proposed long-term partnerships, while America has often pursued short-term transactions. The gap between partnership and competitor, unfortunately, has remained too wide in recent days. So last evening, I instructed our negotiators to return to Ottawa. We cannot accept what they've offered, and we will not give what they've asked.
0: Carney says Canada has suspended negotiations after Washington made last-minute changes to its proposed terms, which Ottawa described as unfair and uneconomic. However, Greer has blamed Canada for the collapse. Shifting our focus to India, BJP National President Nitin Naveen has held his first meeting with the party's newly appointed national office bearers. The meeting centered on preparations for the upcoming assembly polls, strengthening grassroots outreach, connect with the Gen Z, and taking the government's initiatives to the public. The meeting was conducted in two sessions, with the first beginning at 10 a.m. and the second getting underway at 2 p.m. A resolution focusing on India's heritage and national pride was also presented. The newly appointed office bearers were introduced and felicitated during the meeting, chaired by BJP National President Nitin Naveen. The BJP's new team comprises 65 office bearers, including 51 new appointments, alongside some existing members. The lineup features 13 national vice presidents, including former Rajasthan Chief Minister Vasundhara Raje and former RSS functionary Ram Madhav. Former Union Minister Smriti Irani is among the 8 national general secretaries. Union Minister Piyush Goyal has been appointed the BJP's National Treasurer, returning to a position that he held before joining the Union Cabinet in 2014. The party has also replaced Amit Malviya and its IT department head, with Chhattisgarh's Deepak Masehi taking over. Vande Mataram remained a key focus of the meeting. A resolution was passed to uphold the song's honour and keep its historical legacy alive. The BJP now plans to take its history to people across the country through a nationwide campaign, including Gen Z, and the party has opposed the Congress Working Committee's decision to limit the singing of Vande Mataram to only its first two verses during Congress events. The BJP will observe Seva Pakhwara nationwide from September 17 to October 2, commencing on Prime Minister Narendra Modi's birthday. The 15-day campaign will include cleanliness drives, blood donation camps, tree plantation and health initiatives, alongside digital and photo exhibitions, marking 25 years of Narendra Modi. Prime Minister Narendra Modi hailed the interaction with the BJP's new organizational team, saying such meetings bring fresh ideas and perspectives to strengthen the party's connect with the people. A separate meeting of the BJP's new team is scheduled for Sunday with Nitin Naveen. Discussions will focus on the framework and responsibilities for the Seva Sankalp Abhiyan as well as other party programs. Now let's take a look at some of the other stories which are making headlines across India at this hour. First up, a case has been registered against CJP founder Abhijit Dibke, Ajinkya Shinde and three others for allegedly entering a Latur government school, questioning students, photographing classrooms, threatening teachers and disrupting academic activities. Teachers allege that they entered classrooms without permission. They used abusive language and threatened them with suspension. Police are investigating the allegations, while the accused versions remain awaited. Next, we have details coming from Gujarat. Four people, including two children from a family, were killed after a fuel tank of a commercial vehicle exploded at a scrapyard in Kutch district. The victims were unloading scrap from the vehicle when the blast occurred. The impact was so intense that the two miners who were near the vehicle at the time were also killed. Police have launched an investigation to ascertain the exact cause of the blast. Now from Assam, the world's first IVF female calf of the Lakshmi breed has been birthed. Native to Assam, the calf has been born at the Assam Veterinary and Fisheries Institute. This landmark achievement opens new doors for livestock and dairy sector for the state. Assam Chief Minister Himanta Biswa Sarma lauded this feat, stating that she may be a tiny calf, but she carries a huge milestone for biotechnology in our state. He further stated that this will help conserving indigenous breeds and improving disease control, and also enhancing milk productivity and ultimately raise farmers' incomes. India is proceeding with the legal process against Lashkar-e-Toyba founder Hafiz Saeed in connection with the 2025 Pahalgam terror attack. The National Investigation Agency is preparing to have court summons served on Hafiz Saeed in Lahore through diplomatic channels. According to NIA sources, the Ministry of External Affairs is expected to route the summons through Pakistan's Foreign Ministry. Now, the move comes after a special NIA court in Jammu issued a non-bailable warrant against Saeed on July 8. This follows the agency's supplementary charge sheet naming him as an accused in the Pahalgam terror attack case. The NIA, in its supplementary charge sheet filed on July 6, identified Hafiz Saeed as a key figure in the alleged conspiracy behind the April 22, 2025 attack. It has claimed that the conspiracy was planned from Pakistan and has attributed a central role to Hafiz Saeed. The Pahalgam attack killed 26 people, including 25 tourists and a local resident. Saeed is based in Pakistan. The NIA had told the court that securing his presence in India was not possible and sought the warrant as part of further legal proceedings. While the serving of summons is an important step in the legal process that could eventually pave the way for a trial in absentia against Hafiz Saeed under Section 356 of the Bharatiya Nagrik Suraksha Sanhita. Saeed cannot be tried in absentia simply for ignoring the summons. The move therefore firms India's legal case against Saeed while formally establishing that he was given an opportunity to appear before the Indian court. Union Home Minister Amit Shah held a crucial meeting with senior Gorkha leaders and West Bengal government representatives at Sukna in the Darjeeling foothills, signalling a fresh push to resolve the long-standing political issue in the hills. The meeting held on the final day of Shah's three-day North Bengal visit. It brought together West Bengal Chief Minister Shivendu Adhikari, Gorkha Jan Mukti Morcha Chief Bimal Gurung, GNLF Chief Mangi Singh, GJM Leader Roshan Giri, Darjeeling MP Raju Bista, State Ministers, BJP MLAs and the Hills and senior government officials. The central agency was the BJP's long-standing promise of a permanent political solution for Darjeeling and the Gorkha community within the constitutional framework. After the meeting, BJP MP Raju Bista described it as a historic moment and said the centre had now moved towards formally drafting an agreement. Listen to this.
2: Today is a truly historic day for the Gorkha community and for Darjeeling. On behalf of the entire delegation, we apprise the Home Minister of the sufferings endured by the people of Darjeeling and the Terai, over the struggles of last 2 years and the struggles of the past 40 years.
0: Bista said that Shah listened to the concerns raised by the delegation and outlined a roadmap for the resolution of the issue. BJP MP Harshvardhan Shringla said that the meeting had paved the way for a positive outcome, adding that the process of finding a solution to the Gorkha land issue had now begun. And this is what makes the latest move significant. Rather than announcing a separate state, the centre is now signalling a fresh constitutional arrangement, with the Home Ministry Committee expected to work on the details of the proposed agreement. For the BJP, the issue also carries political weight. The party has repeatedly promised a permanent political solution to the Darjeeling Hills, while maintaining that the resolution would be within the Indian constitutional framework. The meeting also comes amid renewed political attention to the wider Darjeeling Terai Duars region and its strategic importance. Shah is also scheduled to chair a high-level meeting on the Siliguri Corridor, the strategically vital land link connecting mainland India with the northeast. Senior officials from the BSF, SSB, Intelligence Bureau, West Bengal and police and other state and central agencies are expected to participate. Meanwhile, uncertainty continues over Bangladesh Prime Minister Tariq Rehman's reported visit to New Delhi. The visit was expected to take place on August 23rd and 24th, but a series of developments is now cast out over the official visit. Earlier on Friday, Rashtrapati Bhavan withdrew an official notice linked to Rehman's reported visit, which is an unusual move. The notice had said that Saturday's change of guard ceremony was being cancelled. The move was reportedly to make way for a full rehearsal of Rehman's ceremonial welcome. The notice was later withdrawn, adding to the uncertainty over the visit. India had invited Rehman for a bilateral visit earlier this month. He was also invited to attend the outreach session of the upcoming BRICS summit in New Delhi. Several diplomatic meetings have been held to finalise the details of the high-profile visit. Ministry of External Affairs spokesperson Randhir Jaiswal also said that he had no updates regarding the visit. The visit comes amid fresh strains in India-Bangladesh ties. Former Bangladesh Prime Minister Sheikh Hasina held a virtual media interaction from New Delhi on August 5th. Dhaka then reiterated its demand for Hasina's extradition. Bangladesh also sought to link the issue to Rehman's possible visit to India. While New Delhi, however, distanced itself from Hasina's media interaction, India said it had neither played a role in the event nor endorsed her comments. Bangladesh State Minister for Affairs Humayun Kabir, he said the possibility of the visit ahead of the BRICS summit remained slim. He said a visit would require an appropriate environment and consensus between the two countries on specific issues. The uncertainty also extends to cricket. Reportedly, India's tour of Bangladesh next month could be postponed. Bangladesh Cricket Board President Tamim Iqbal said that talks with the BCCI are still ongoing. India is expected to play 3 ODIs and 3 T20Is in Bangladesh starting September 3rd. With less than 2 weeks to go, the series remain uncertain. And with that, it's a wrap on this bulletin. For more news and updates, keep watching Beyond World is One.
3: The architecture of war is changing. Geography is no longer a shield. The battlefield now stretches from sea to space. New weapons, new technologies,

new theaters of conflict. From the factory floor to the firing range, from India's frontiers to the world's biggest defense exhibitions. Meet the veterans, industry stalwarts, and innovators as India builds its military capabilities. Your 360-degree insight into the future of warfare. Watch Defense Pulse. Me, Shivan Chandra.

French football turns the page. Zinedine Zidane is the new head coach of Le Bleu. The French Football Federation has officially named Zidane as successor to Didier Deschamps, who steps down after 14 years in charge. For France, this is more than an appointment. It's the return of a national icon. Zidane was the heartbeat of France's 1998 World Cup triumph, scoring twice in the final against Brazil. He went on to win the Ballon d'Or the same year and led Le Bleu to Euro glory in 2000. As a manager, Zidane delivered an unprecedented 3 straight Champions League titles with Real Madrid. Now, the man who gave France its greatest footballing memory takes charge of its future. A national hero is back home, this time in the dugout. In the last 12 months, India's defence technology has taken some big steps forward. INS Mahendragiri is bringing stealth, sensors and networked systems to the sea. Rustam is giving the forces an unmanned eye that can stay aloft for hours. And INS Malwan is designed to hunt submarines in shallow coastal waters. How do you stop a swarm of drones? That is where Bhargavastra comes in. India's indigenous counter-drone system is designed to detect and deal with unmanned aerial threats, including multiple drones approaching a protected area. But the threat is not always in the sky. Out at sea, India needs warships that can see first. Commissioned this year, Mahendragiri is the 6th Project 17A stealth frigate to join the Indian Navy. Mahendragiri's design is intended to reduce its signature make.

0: welcome back to the broadcast. You're watching Beyond World is One. This is Beyond Pulse. Let's get started with the top headlines.
1: We've consistently proposed long-term partnerships, while America has often pursued short-term transactions.
2: He could be very nasty. Maybe as nasty as anybody.
0: Canadian Prime Minister Mark Carney vows to slap retaliatory tariffs on U.S. after trade deal talks fail between the countries. Carney says America is trying to break Canada and he will not let that happen. After Supreme Court respite, U.S. President Donald Trump posts pictures of under-construction White House ballroom on Truth Social, says U.S.

0: Residents have wanted it for 150 years.
1: एवरेज हिंदुस्तान की महिला को हर साल सेफ्टी पे 17,500 रुपए एक्स्ट्रा खर्च करने पड़ते हैं।
0: Rahul Gandhi puts the lens on women's safety in India during mega youth outreach event in Pune, says women spend an additional 17,000 rupees annually just to keep herself safe. The final bridge segment linking the Maldivian capital Mali with the neighboring island of Vilingili has been officially set in place, marking a significant step forward for the country's largest infrastructure project. The Chinese humanoid robot Lightning runs a 100-meter trial race faster than human world record holder Usain Bolt, finishing a 100-meter practice race in just 9.32 seconds. McLaren driver Lando Norris wins pole position for Dutch Grand Prix. The current world champion piping Mercedes rivals George Russell and Kimi Antonelli into second and third place. The top focus on Vion Pulse is on U.S. Navy, who is considering renaming a carrier originally designated to honor Black War hero Doris Miller. Sources to CNN say U.S. President Donald Trump's name has been discussed, triggering sharp criticism from veterans and Democrats. The U.S. Navy had previously announced that the aircraft carrier CVN-81, which is under construction, would be called the USS Doris Miller, in tribute to the sailor celebrated for his heroism during the attack on Pearl Harbor in the Second World War. Also called Dory, the Navy cook reportedly shot down 4 to 6 Japanese bombers at Pearl Harbor in 1941, despite no formal training on the weapons system that he used. He died at sea in 1943 with two-thirds of the crew lost to a Japanese torpedo aboard the Liscombe. He was immortalized on the big screen with Cuba Gooding Jr. portraying him in the 2001 film Pearl Harbor. Miller was awarded the Navy Cross for his actions at Pearl Harbor. According to a CNN report citing sources, the Navy is now looking to change its decision, renaming another warship after Doris Miller, so his legacy would still be honored. In addition, the Navy has also recommended Miller for the Medal of Honor, the highest U.S. military decoration for valor. The final approval would require action by Congress as well as approval from President Trump. Now, according to the CNN report, there have been internal discussion within the top brass of the U.S. Navy to rename the carrier to honor President Donald Trump. No U.S. Navy aircraft carrier has ever been named after a sitting president. Reports that the carrier could be renamed for Donald Trump have drawn sharp criticism. NAACP President Derek Johnson called it beyond comprehension, accusing Trump of turning military service into personal branding. Democratic Senator and retired Navy officer Mark Kelly also criticized the move, saying Doris Miller's heroism was legendary and that the carrier should not be renamed for Trump. While naming an aircraft carrier after a sitting president wouldn't be unprecedented, the Navy and Defense Department are yet to announce any change, with the carrier's keel-laying ceremony expected later this year. The Lincoln Memorial Reflecting Pool has found a mention in one of U.S. President Donald Trump's latest online posts. The president shared an apparently AI-generated image showing his face on the water. The pool is shown in bright blue, but Trump's face appears as a large green silhouette. The image was posted on Trump's Truth Social account. As per reports, the choice of green appears to be a reference to a real problem at the pool. Earlier this year, Trump had the reflecting pool drained and repainted blue. The aim was to give it a more American flag look. but the water soon turned clean. Algae blooms appeared. The blue paint also started peeling. Trump has blamed vandals for the damage and the pool's condition. The issue has also led to a legal controversy. U.S. Attorney Jeanine Pirro's office dropped charges against former Olympic canoeist David Hearn, who had been accused of damaging the pool. But a recent court filing left open the possibility of charges being brought again if new evidence emerges. The reflecting pool image was one of several AI-generated posts shared by Trump. The president has frequently used AI-generated images on social media, and this latest post, however, has turned a Washington landmark into a new political and online talking point even. Staying with the U.S., questions are growing about Natalie Harp's role inside the White House and the extent of her access and influence as one of President Donald Trump's closest aides. This after the Daily Beast published her intimate letters to the president, which were reportedly written during or shortly after a 2023 trip in which Harp accompanied Trump to Scotland and Ireland. In these letters, Harp expresses her deep personal devotion to Trump, describing herself as unworthy of him and telling the president, "You are all that matters to me." At the time, Harp was 31 while Trump was 76. In one letter, she apologizes to Trump over several incidents during the trip, including being left outside customs without her passport. She writes that she panicked and says she should have contacted the Secret Service instead of Trump. She also apologizes for walking on the golf course instead of riding in a cart. In these letters, Harp calls Trump her guardian and protector and emphasizes how badly she wants to earn his approval, writing, quote unquote, "I want things to always be right between us." In one passage, she admits she was envious of women whose only job was to look pretty and talk to him, before adding, "I want that job." In another, she says she missed days when he would call her and they would talk about everything and nothing. These letters were reportedly obtained by author Michael Wolff while he was working on his book about Trump's 2024 campaign. Wolff described the relationship between Trump and Harp as inappropriate for professional setting and said aides believed her influence over Trump was growing despite what he characterized as a lack of experience. A former U.S. President Barack Obama advisor, David Axelrod, called the situation serious because of the potential national security implications. The White House has disputed the criticism, calling Harp one of the Trump's most loyal and hardest working aides and accusing the media of targeting the president and his administration. Harp first came to national attention as a Trump supporter who said his policies had helped her during her recovery from bone cancer. She later appeared at the 2020 Republican National Convention, worked for One America News Network, and joined Trump's team in 2022. Now she serves as a special assistant and executive assistant to the president and has been described as a key gatekeeper around Trump. Reports also say about her role as a conduit for foreign leaders seeking to reach him and that she has access to President's Truth Social account. Those concerns have gained additional attention following a dramatic incident involving Trump's travel in Turkey. It is being said that Harp was among the small group of people who accompanied Trump after he left Air Force One in a catering truck, while other senior officials and journalists remained behind. Trump then traveled on a separate aircraft amid concerns about an apparent Iranian threat. The episode has intensified scrutiny over who has access to the U.S. president and who may influence his movements and decisions. Now, her estranged brother, Preston, reportedly told CNN that he believes his sister has an unhealthy obsession with the president. As Caroline Leavitt's departure as White House press secretary nears, questions remain on who will replace her. President Donald Trump has kept the answer under wraps but has begun teasing the contenders. At a rally in South Carolina, Trump called Leavitt on stage. He praised her work and also joked about why she is leaving the job.
2: but her name is Carol.

0: line, and she's our press secretary, and she just had a baby. And I just learned she loves the baby more than she loves Donald Trump, and I'm very angry with her. Where is Caroline?
1: Leavitt is leaving the White House at the end of August. She recently gave birth to her second child, says she wants to spend more time with her family, but Trump says he has no shortage of people wanting her job.
0: I have never had so many job applications in my life.
2: Yes, sir.
0: They all want that job. They love that job.
1: Trump also says Leavitt has made the job more attractive, also dropping a few names. One is Scott Jennings. He's a CNN commentator and a vocal supporter of Trump. Another name is Margo Martin. She is a longtime Trump communications aide as well. Trump also teased reporters about the possibility of other candidates, but he has not made a final decision.
0: Maybe you? Maybe
3: Scott Jennings, sir.
0: Scott Jennings is good. That one right there, my friend from Iowa. But I don't know, maybe she doesn't want it. I don't know, maybe Margo. What do you think of Margo? Maybe Margo. Let's see, who do we have in this group? I will tell you this, and Caroline will tell you this. I have never had so many job applications in my life.
2: Yes, sir.
0: They all want that job. They love that job. She's made that job very glamorous.
1: Caroline Leavitt has been Trump's press secretary since the start of his second term. At the age of 28, she became the youngest White House press secretary in U.S. history. She has been a key voice for the Trump administration. She has also rarely shied away from confronting reporters at the White House briefing room. Trump says he will miss her, but Leavitt is not leaving his political circle. She is expected to return to MAGA INC, a Trump-aligned super PAC. Shifting our focus now, tensions continue to simmer between Iran, Israel and the U.S. And in the latest, Syria has condemned an Israeli strike southwest of Damascus that wounded one person. This was the second such attack in a week. Just as Israel launched a new attack on Syria, it took a swipe at the American envoy to Syria, Tom Barrack, for criticizing an earlier attack on an airbase in the northwest, which Israel has accused Turkey of seeking to use. Earlier this week, Barrack slammed Israel's attack on the disused military airbase that day as an unnecessary escalation that does not advance regional stability. In fact, Tehran claims the prolonged war has shifted the power balance in entire West Asia. Hossein Taib, head of Iran's Basij Internal Security Unit, claimed U.S. and Israel are at their weakest. He claimed Washington no longer holds the same dominant role globally, while Europe has also been weakened owing to its alliance with the U.S. He also warned Iranians against trusting any apparent return to negotiations, accusing Tehran's adversaries of repeatedly breaking their commitments and resorting to pressure. With the Iranian economy in shambles owing to U.S. sanctions, Iranian Parliament Speaker Mohammad Bagher Ghalibaf claimed that Iran had received numerous messages from neighboring countries about establishing new regional security arrangements and economic cooperation. While Iranian President Masoud Pezeshkian called for an end of the months-long war with the U.S., U.S. President Donald Trump continues to push for greater economic pressure on Iran. Trump warned that diplomacy with Iran remains far from a breakthrough and even declared that U.S. has total control over the Strait of Hormuz.
0: We have total control, as you know, of the border. We have total control. If you look at the blockade, we have total control of that entire region having to do with the Strait of Hormuz. And that means well into it, the land areas. So they would love to make a deal, but they're not ready to make the right deal, in my opinion.
1: Iran has hit back at the latest U.S. economic sanctions, calling them illegal and a violation of international law. Tehran says Washington is trying to extend its jurisdiction over sovereign states. Iran's foreign ministry spokesman Ismail Baghaei warns that the measures will target foreign banks, companies and airports maintaining commercial ties with Iran.
2: Sanctions have been highly effective. People's livelihoods are very difficult and they are suffering. We do not know why.

0: what to do.
1: Sanctions naturally have an impact. I am an employee and I try to manage my life based on my income, but it is no longer enough. Prices are rising uncontrollably and it is truly difficult. These sanctions reduce the country's revenues, including from oil and gas exports, and this has a harsh impact, making life very difficult for society.
2: The U.S. Treasury Secretary Scott Bessent is expected to detail new sanctions on Monday, with Washington describing them as among the toughest ever imposed on Iran. Iran has vehemently rejected the latest U.S. pressure campaign, warning of a strong military response. Iran says it is continuing to upgrade its ballistic and cruise missile programs, with its defense ministry vowing to advance key strategic weapons. Tehran also claims its weapons and ammunition cost just a fraction of foreign equivalents to produce. Iranian media also released pictures of country's top general, Abdullahi, visiting one of the underground missile production facilities in a bid to convey Tehran's unequivocal message across. Just as this unfolds, the U.S. Navy released video that showed the aircraft carrier USS George Washington operating in the Arabian Sea. USS George Washington was being deployed to the region to replace the USS Abraham Lincoln aircraft carrier. Military-focused outlets have reported suicide attempts and declining morale aboard the 5,000-person USS Lincoln, which has been at sea since November 2025. Iranian Navy Chief Shahram Irani also warned that Iran is ready to defend its strategic waterways, claiming full control over areas east of the Strait of Hormuz and the Gulf of Oman. The Strait of Hormuz continues to remain a key flashpoint. Both Tehran and Washington have claimed control over it. Recently, Tehran even granted permission to some Iraqi oil tankers to pass through the strategic strait, citing repeated requests from Baghdad. Trump, on the other hand, continues to drum U.S. assertion over the strait, calling it a U.S. territory. Shifting our focus to the UK now, Britain's Met Office has issued a major warning on the developing El Nino. It says 2026 could see the strongest El Nino in living memory and possibly the biggest event since the 19th century. El Nino is a natural climate pattern. It happens when waters in the eastern and central Pacific become unusually warm. That can change rainfall, winds and temperatures around the world. The Met Office forecasts Pacific sea surface temperatures could rise by more than 3 degrees Celsius later this year. That is far above a typical El Nino. A rise of 1 to 2 degrees is normal, while 2 degrees in particular is considered a major event. The Met Office says if the forecast holds, the global impact could be much larger than recent El Nino events. And the heat could peak in 2027. Scientists say 2027 is very likely to overtake 2024 as the hottest year on record. Meanwhile, for India, the warning comes at a critical time. A strong El Nino can weaken the Indian monsoon. The Met Office says the developing event is already contributing to below normal rainfall in India. The IMD expects this year's monsoon at around 90% of the long period average, which is the lowest forecast in 11 years. That could put pressure on agriculture, and the impact may not end with the current crop season. Experts warn the effects could spill into the Rabi crop and even into 2027. They add heat waves could also become a major concern next year. The key variable will be the 2027 monsoon, because a strong monsoon could limit the damage. But if rains are weak and heat intensifies, farmers could face another difficult year. Sticking with some updates from Climate World, a powerful line of storms has left a trail of damage across the Northeast, with tornadoes, flash flooding and strong winds hitting several states. In Delaware's capital, Dover, cleanup is underway after a tornado touched down Thursday. The National Weather Service says a trained spotter reported the tornado as storms battered the region with heavy rain and strong winds. Video from social media shows the roof of a motel blown off, with damage reported along Route 13. Officials say there were no reports of serious injuries. Mayor Robin Christiansen lifted the city's state of emergency Friday morning.

0: But police are warning drivers to expect debris, blocked lanes and delays as crews work to restore services. On Long Island, a waterspout moved ashore at Atlantic Beach Thursday and became a tornado, according to the National Weather Service. Powerful winds damaged the beach club, destroying cabanas and scattering debris along the shoreline. Officials say there were no reports of serious injuries or deaths. The storms also caused damage in Pennsylvania and disrupted travel in New York City. At Eastern York High School in Pennsylvania, debris was scattered around the campus and sections of the roof were damaged. The school district says no injuries were reported. And in New York City as well, heavy rain triggered flash flood warnings and disrupted subway service, with video showing water pouring through the ceiling of a station. Now, dozens of drivers were also stranded by flooding in New Jersey, where the crews are surveying damage in Delaware and Long Island to determine the strength and paths of the tornadoes. Cleanup and repairs continue across the region. Shifting our focus to Sweden now, at least one person died and three others were wounded in central part of the country after a sword-wielding attacker entered a high school in the town of Fyrsta. The suspect was arrested by the police. The incident occurred on Friday afternoon at the Brunel High School, which has about 13,000 residents. The school had just reopened after summer recess, and for some students, it was their very first day. The local media reported that the 18-year-old attacker was a former student at the school.
1: Yeah, I've seen quite a lot, having been locked inside the school. Well, we've been locked in for 5 hours. At first, it was just a completely normal day, you know. But then I saw a guy who had blood all over his body, or on his back at least. And then I saw the police and everyone else arriving. The teachers told us we had to stay put, though we didn't know for how long.
0: According to reports, the attacker was wearing a helmet and was previously convicted for assault. The Swedish health authority said that two victims were teenage boys who were severely injured, while a third injured person was released from hospital.
2: Regarding the incident itself, at 14:06, an alert was received concerning ongoing lethal violence. By 14:09, several patrols were en route. One patrol was very close by. The first patrol on the scene entered and reported at 14:16 that a perpetrator had been neutralized by police fire. That individual was subsequently arrested and is now in custody. Officers proceeded into the school to secure the premises and halt any further lethal violence. They discovered a deceased person.
0: Reports also suggest that police were investigating a TikTok account in connection with the violence that posted a picture of a sword 20 minutes before the attack. The account contained videos that referred to two episodes of mass violence in Sweden, along with Norwegian far-right mass murderer Anders Behring Breivik. The authorities are investigating the attack, which has shaken the small central Swedish town. In response, Sweden's Prime Minister has expressed his condolences. In a post on X, he wrote that the deadly school attack had shaken both the local community and the entire country. He added that the incident turned the school day into a nightmare. Sweden's King Carl Gustaf also expressed sorrow and concern after the deadly attack at the high school. He also acknowledged the anxiety the incident had caused among students, school staff and parents in Fyrsta and across Sweden. Now, 8.7 crore young Indians neither in school nor in a job nor in any training. A new Niti Aayog report has flagged this massive gap between education and employment, and now it has a plan to fix it. From skilling children as early as class 6 to expanding apprenticeship and industry-linked degrees, an estimated 8.7 crore Indians between the ages of 15 and 29. Young people not in education, employment or training, and the big question now is, why is the system losing so many young people between the classroom and the workplace? The numbers show a clear disconnect. Millions of young people are falling through the gap between education, skilling and employment. Niti Aayog says the problem is not just a lack of degrees, but a lack of the right skills. The report says only 8.2%

5% of graduates are employed in roles that actually match their qualifications. So the proposed fix starts early. The Aayog has recommended general employability and

internships, work integrated degrees as well, flexible courses, and even earn while you learn options. MSMEs could also get incentives to hire more interns, while a unified platform could make real opportunities easier to find. Well, those were some of the top stories we were tracking for you at this hour. We'll get back with more. Stay tuned to Beyond World is One.

The architecture of war is changing. Geography is no longer a shield. The battlefield now stretches from sea to space. New weapons, new technologies, new theaters of conflict. From the factory floor to the firing range, from India's frontiers to the world's biggest defense exhibition. Meet the veterans, industry stalwarts, and innovators as India builds its military capabilities. Your 360-degree insight into the future of warfare. Watch Defense Pulse with me, Shivan Jandhav.

0: Welcome back. You're watching Beyond World S1 with me, Diksha Bisla. We have lots lined up for you on this bulletin. Let's quickly start with the headlines.
1: We've consistently proposed long-term partnerships, while America has often pursued short-term transactions.
2: It would be very nasty. Maybe it's nasty.
0: Canadian Prime Minister Mark Carney vows to slap retaliatory tariffs on U.S. after trade deals fail between the two countries. Carney says America is trying to break Canada and he won't let that happen.

After Supreme Court respite, U.S. President Donald Trump posts pictures of under-construction White House ballroom on Truth Social. Says U.S. presidents have wanted it for 150 years. Iran's Defense Ministry announces ongoing upgrade to the country's ballistic and cruise missile program as new military chief Abdullahi visits one of the underground missile production facilities. The final bridge segment linking the Maldivian capital, Mali, with the neighbouring island of Ulingiri has been officially set in place, marking a significant step forward for the country's largest

infrastructure project. Prime Minister Narendra Modi meets the new office bearers of the BJP at party headquarters in Delhi. Said such meetings are aimed at strengthening the party and deepening connect with the people. India's semi-final hopes at the Hockey World Cup take a major hit after going down 3-1 to Olympic champions Netherlands, who booked their spot in the final four after a commanding performance. McLaren driver Lando Norris wins pole position for Dutch Grand Prix, the current world champions pipping Mercedes rival George Russell and Kimi Antonelli into second and third place.

Russia-Ukraine war has entered a deadlier new phase, and this as Moscow intensified its aerial assault on Ukraine over the past 3 days. Ukraine too has retaliated with long-range drone strikes on Russian oil and logistics infrastructure. Now, on August 20th, Russia launched a massive overnight barrage involving ballistic missiles, cruise missiles, around 170 drones targeting Kyiv and surrounding regions, which were launched by Moscow. The attacks killed at least 16 people, injured over 130, including 23 children. The strikes damaged residential buildings, schools and critical infrastructure. Ukrainian officials accused Russia of carrying out a double-tap strike. Now, a double-tap strike is a military tactic in which an attacker launches a second missile or drone strike minutes after an initial attack. It deliberately targets the same location as emergency responders arrive at the scene. A day later, Russian drones struck a busy shopping center in the hometown of Ukrainian President Volodymyr Zelensky.

0: Ukrainian officials added that depleted Patriot missile stocks limited their ability to intercept ballistic missiles. Amid the reported missile crunch, France says that it will supply additional interceptor missiles to Ukraine after Russian strikes intensified pressure on Kyiv's air defenses. The move is part of a broader European effort to strengthen Kyiv's protection against ballistic and aerial attacks. Russian President Vladimir Putin has called for national unity behind Moscow's campaign in Ukraine. He told members of the ruling United Russia Party that the country must remain united in what he described as a defining moment for Russia. Listen to this.
1: The special military operation continues, and the more difficult the situation on the front lines becomes for the enemy, the more brutal and barbaric the attacks carried out by the Kyiv regime. This reveals the full neo-Nazi, Bandera, and Russophobic essence of the force we are fighting. Now, a lot depends on our unity, on the courage of Russian soldiers and officers.
0: Ukrainian Foreign Minister Andriy Sybiha has called for more active involvement from the U.S. in efforts to end the war with Russia. He said that Washington's leadership remains essential to achieving a just and lasting peace and possibly an end to the prolonged war.
2: I would like to add to this track of peace efforts. We need to step them up as much as possible. Unfortunately, they are currently on hold. We need more active involvement from the American side.
0: Meanwhile, tensions continue to simmer between Iran, Israel and the United States. And in the latest, Syria has condemned an Israeli strike southwest of Damascus that wounded one person. Now, this was the second such attack in a week, just as Israel launched a new attack on Syria. It took a swipe at the American envoy to Syria, Tom Barrack, for criticizing an earlier attack on an airbase in the northwest, which Israel has accused Turkey of seeking to use. Earlier this week, Barrack had slammed Israel's attack on the disused military airbase. That day, an unnecessary escalation that does not advance regional stability. In fact, Iran claims that the prolonged war has shifted the power balance in entire West Asia. Hussein Thaib, head of Iran's Basij Internal Security Unit, has claimed U.S. and Israel are at their weakest. He claimed that Washington no longer holds the same dominant role globally, while Europe has also been weakened owing to its alliance with the United States. He also warned Iranians against

0: against trusting any apparent return to negotiations, accusing Tehran's adversaries of repeatedly breaking their commitments and resorting to pressure. Now, with the Iranian economy in shambles owing to U.S. sanctions, Iranian Parliament Speaker, Mohammad Bagheer Ghalibaf has claimed that Iran had received numerous messages from neighboring countries about establishing new regional security arrangements and economic cooperation. While Iranian President Masoud Pezeshkian called for an end to the months-long war between the United States, U.S. President Donald Trump continues to push for greater economic pressure on Iran. Trump warned that diplomacy with Iran remains far from a breakthrough and even declared that the United States has total control over the Strait of Hormuz.
1: We have total control, as you know, of the border. We have total control, if you look at the blockade, we have total control of that entire region having to do with the Strait of Hormuz. And that means well into it, the land areas. So they would love to make a deal, but they're not ready to make the right deal, in my opinion.
0: Iran has hit back at the latest U.S. economic sanctions, calling them illegal and a violation of international law. Iran says Washington is trying to extend its jurisdiction over sovereign states. Iran's foreign ministry spokesman Ismail Bagheri warns that the measures will target foreign banks, companies and airports maintaining commercial ties with Iran.
2: Sanctions have been highly effective. People's livelihoods are very difficult and they are suffering. We do not know what to do.
3: Sanctions naturally have an impact. I am an employee and I try to manage my life based on my income, but it is no longer enough. Prices are rising uncontrollably and it is truly difficult. These sanctions reduce the country's revenues, including from oil and gas exports, and this has a harsh impact, making life very difficult for society.
0: The U.S. Treasury Secretary Scott Bessent is expected to detail new sanctions on Monday, with Washington describing them as among the toughest ever which are imposed on Iran. Iran has vehemently rejected the latest U.S. pressure campaign, warning of a strong military response. Now, Iran says that it is continuing to upgrade its ballistic and cruise missile programs, with its defense ministry vowing to advance key strategic weapons. Iran also claims its weapons and ammunition cost just a fraction of foreign equivalents to produce. Iranian media also released pictures of the country's top general, Abdullahi, visiting one of the underground missile production facilities in a bid to convey Tehran's unequivocal message across. And just as this unfolds, the U.S. Navy released video that showed the aircraft carrier, USS George Washington, operating in the Arabian Sea. USS George Washington was being deployed to the region to replace the USS Abraham Lincoln aircraft carrier. Military-focused outlets have reported suicide attempts and declining morale aboard the 5,000-person USS Lincoln, which has been at sea since November 2025. Iranian Navy Chief Shara Amirani also warned that Iran is ready to defend its strategic waterways, claiming full control over the areas east of the Strait of Hormuz and the Gulf of Oman. The Strait of Hormuz continues to remain a key flashpoint. Both Tehran and Washington have claimed control over it, and recently Tehran granted permission to some Iraqi oil tankers to pass through the strategic strait, citing repeated requests from Baghdad. Now, Trump, on the other hand, continues to drum U.S. assertion over the strait, calling it a U.S. territory. Shifting focus, Bangladesh is now waiving a possible expansion of its defense and strategic partnerships with the Mecca Joint Defense Agreement, drawing attention in Dhaka. The pact signed by Saudi Arabia, Turkey and Pakistan on August 7th, it has been described as a purely defensive arrangement, but its collective defense clause has already led to comparisons with NATO's Article 5. Under the agreement, an armed attack on any one of the three countries would be treated as an attack on all three. Pakistan has also indicated that the pact could eventually expand with defense cooperation, technology transfers, joint military exercises, and defense production at the core of the framework. And now Bangladesh appears to be looking at what such a partnership could offer. Dhaka has not formally decided to join the Mecca Pact, But Bangladesh's foreign affairs advisor has said that Dhaka has a positive approach towards a possible economic

0: economic or defense framework involving the three countries, in line with its Bangladesh First policy. For Dhaka, the calculation is not just about security. Saudi Arabia is a crucial source of remittances for Bangladesh, while greater Saudi investment could also offer economic opportunities, defense ties, and another factor. Turkey and Pakistan are already imported military supplies to Bangladesh, with cooperation spanning drones, naval platforms, armored vehicles, and other defense equipment. A closer framework could potentially mean more training, technology transfers, joint production and access to military hardware. Energy security also matters here. Bangladesh relies heavily on imported energy, with supplies from West Asia dependent on critical sea routes, including the Red Sea and Bab el-Mandeb. For Dhaka, stronger ties with Saudi Arabia, Turkey and Pakistan could therefore have economic, energy and maritime implications. But joining the pact would not be without its risks. Bangladesh would have to manage its relations with India and China, two countries that remain central to Dhaka's strategic and economic calculations. And any closer defense alignment with Pakistan could trigger political pushback, given the historical memory of the 1971 War of Independence. There's also a fundamental question mark over the MECA Pact itself. Its exact operational mechanisms, membership criteria, and how the collective defense commitment would work in practice, they are still not entirely clear. The trade talks between the United States and Canada have collapsed. Washington says that there are no new negotiations planned between the two countries as of now. U.S. Trade Representative Jamieson Greer says that the U.S. is moving ahead with measures in response to Canadian retaliation after last-ditch efforts to reach a trade deal which failed. The breakdown comes as new 50% U.S. tariffs on Canadian goods took effect. Greer says that the tariffs cover nearly $20 billion worth of Canadian imports. Canadian Prime Minister Mark Carney announced that Ottawa will impose retaliatory tariffs on U.S. goods from September 8th. And this matched the new American duties dollar for dollar.
1: We've consistently proposed long-term partnerships, while America has often pursued short-term transactions. The gap between partnership and competitor, unfortunately, has remained too wide in recent days. So last evening, I instructed our negotiators to return to Ottawa. We cannot accept what they've offered, and we will not give what they've asked.
0: Carney says Canada has suspended negotiations after Washington made last-minute changes to its proposed terms, which Ottawa described as unfair and uneconomic. However, Greer has blamed Canada for the collapse. Shifting our focus to India, BJP National President Nitin Naveen has held his first meeting with the party's newly appointed national office bearers. The meeting centered on preparations for the upcoming assembly polls, strengthening grassroots outreach, connect with the Gen Z, and taking the government's initiatives to the public. The meeting was conducted in two sessions, with the first beginning at 10 a.m. and the second getting underway at 2 p.m. A resolution focusing on India's heritage and national pride was also presented. The newly appointed office bearers were introduced and felicitated during the meeting, chaired by BJP National President Nitin Naveen. The BJP's new team comprises 65 office bearers, including 51 new appointments, alongside some existing members. The lineup features 13 national vice presidents, including former Rajasthan Chief Minister Vasundhara Raje and former RSS functionary Ram Madhav. Former Union Minister Smriti Irani is among the 8 national general secretaries. Union Minister Piyush Goyal has been appointed the BJP's National Treasurer, returning to a position that he held before joining the Union Cabinet in 2014. The party has also replaced Amit Malviya and its IT department head, with Chhattisgarh's Deepak Masehi taking over. Vande Mataram remained a key focus of the meeting. A resolution was passed to uphold the song's honour and keep its historical legacy alive. The BJP now plans to take its history to people across the country through a nationwide campaign, including Gen Z, and the party has opposed the Congress Working Committee's decision to limit the singing of Vande Mataram to only its first two verses during Congress events. The BJP will observe Seva Pakhwara, nationwide from September 17 to October 2nd, commencing on Prime Minister Narendra Modi's birthday. The 15-day campaign will include cleanliness drives, blood donation camps, tree plantation and health initiatives, alongside digital and photo exhibitions, marking 25 years of Narendra Modi. Prime Minister Narendra Modi hailed the interaction with the BJP's new organizational team, saying such meetings bring fresh ideas and perspectives to strengthen the party's connect with the people. A separate meeting of the BJP's new team is scheduled for Sunday with Nitin Naveen. Discussions will focus on the framework and responsibilities for the Seva Sankalp Abhiyan as well as other party programs. Now let's take a look at some of the other stories which are making headlines across India at this hour. First up, a case has been registered against CJP founder Abhijit Dibke, Ajinkya Shinde and three others for allegedly entering a Latur government school, questioning students, photographing classrooms, threatening teachers and disrupting academic activities. Teachers allege that they entered classrooms without permission. They used abusive language and threatened them with suspension. Police are investigating the allegations, while the accused versions remain awaited. Next, we have details coming from Gujarat. Four people, including two children from a family, were killed after a fuel tank of a commercial vehicle exploded at a scrapyard in Kutch district. The victims were unloading scrap from the vehicle when the blast occurred. The impact was so intense that the two miners who were near the vehicle at the time were also killed. Police have launched an investigation to ascertain the exact cause of the blast. Now from Assam, the world's first IVF female calf of the Lakshmi breed has been birthed. Native to Assam, the calf has been born at the Assam Veterinary and Fishery Institute. This landmark achievement opens new doors for livestock and dairy sector for the state. Assam Chief Minister Himanta Biswa Sarma lauded this feat, stating that she may be a tiny calf, but she carries a huge milestone for biotechnology in our state. He further stated that this will help conserving indigenous breeds and improving disease control, and also enhancing milk productivity and ultimately raise farmers' incomes. India is proceeding with the legal process against Lashkar-e-Toyba founder Hafiz Saeed in connection with the 2025 Pahalgam terror attack. The National Investigation Agency is preparing to have court summons served on Hafiz Saeed in Lahore through diplomatic channels. According to NIA sources, the Ministry of External Affairs is expected to route the summons through Pakistan's Foreign Ministry. Now, the move comes after a special NIA court in Jammu issued a non-bailable warrant against Saeed on July 8th. This follows the agency's supplementary charge sheet naming him as an accused in the Pahalgam terror attack case. The NIA, in its supplementary charge sheet filed on July 6th, identified Hafiz Saeed as a key figure in the alleged conspiracy behind the April 22, 2025 attack. It has claimed that the conspiracy was planned from Pakistan and has attributed a central role to Hafiz Saeed. The Pahalgam attack killed 26 people, including 25 tourists and a local resident. Saeed is based in Pakistan. The NIA had told the court that securing his presence in India was not possible and sought the warrant as part of further legal proceedings. While the serving of summons is an important step in the legal process that could eventually pave the way for a trial in absentia against Hafiz Saeed under Section 356 of the Bharatiya Nagrik Suraksha Sanhita. Saeed cannot be tried in absentia simply for ignoring the summons. The move therefore firms India's legal case against Saeed while formally establishing that he was given an opportunity to appear before the Indian court. Union Home Minister Amit Shah held a crucial meeting with senior Gorkha leaders and West Bengal government representatives at Sukna in the Darjeeling foothills, signalling a fresh push to resolve the long-standing political issue in the hills. The meeting held on the final day of Shah's three-day North Bengal visit. It brought together West Bengal Chief Minister Shivendu Adhikari, Gorkha Jan Mukti Morcha Chief Bimal Gurung, GNLF Chief Mangi Singh, GJM Leader Roshan Giri, Darjeeling MP Raju Bista, State Ministers, BJP MLAs and the Hills and senior government officials. The central agency was the BJP's long-standing promise of a permanent political

0: solution for Darjeeling? Are the Gorkha community within the constitutional framework? After the meeting, BJP MP Raju Bista described it as a historic moment and said the centre had now moved towards formally drafting an agreement. Listen to this.
1: Today is a truly historic day for the Gorkha community and for Darjeeling. On behalf of the entire delegation, we apprise the Home Minister of the sufferings endured by the people of Darjeeling and the Terai, over the struggles of last 2 years and the struggles of the past 40 years.
0: Bista said that Shah listened to the concerns raised by the delegation and outlined a roadmap for the resolution of the issue. BJP MP Harshvardhan Shringla said that the meeting had paved the way for a positive outcome, adding that the process of finding a solution to the Gorkha land issue had now begun. And this is what makes the latest move significant. Rather than announcing a separate state, the centre is now signalling a fresh constitutional arrangement, with the Home Ministry Committee expected to work on the details of the proposed agreement. For the BJP, the issue also carries political weight. The party has repeatedly promised a permanent political solution to the Darjeeling Hills, while maintaining that the resolution would be within the Indian constitutional framework. The meeting also comes amid renewed political attention to the wider Darjeeling Terai Duars region and its strategic importance. Shah is also scheduled to chair a high-level meeting on the Siliguri Corridor, the strategically vital land link connecting mainland India with the northeast. Senior officials from the BSF, SSB, Intelligence Bureau, West Bengal and police and other state and central agencies are expected to participate. Meanwhile, uncertainty continues over Bangladesh Prime Minister Tariq Rehman's reported visit to New Delhi. The visit was expected to take place on August 23rd and 24th, but a series of developments has now cast doubt over the official visit. Earlier on Friday, Rashtrapati Bhavan withdrew an official notice linked to Rehman's reported visit, which is an unusual move. The notice had said that Saturday's change of guard ceremony was being cancelled. The move was reportedly to make way for a full rehearsal of Rehman's ceremonial welcome. The notice was later withdrawn, adding to the uncertainty over the visit. India had invited Rehman for a bilateral visit earlier this month. He was also invited to attend the outreach session of the upcoming BRICS summit in New Delhi. Several diplomatic meetings have been held to finalize the details of the high-profile visit. Ministry of External Affairs spokesperson Randhir Jaiswal also said that he had no updates regarding the visit. The visit comes amid fresh strains in India-Bangladesh ties. Former Bangladesh Prime Minister Sheikh Hasina held a virtual media interaction from New Delhi on August 5th. Dhaka then reiterated its demand for Hasina's extradition. Bangladesh also sought to link the issue to Rehman's possible visit to India. While New Delhi, however, distanced itself from Hasina's media interaction, India said it had neither played a role in the event nor endorsed her comments. Bangladesh State Minister for Affairs Humayun Kabir, he said the possibility of the visit ahead of the BRICS summit remained slim. He said a visit would require an appropriate environment and consensus between the two countries on specific issues. The uncertainty also extends to cricket. Reportedly, India's tour of Bangladesh next month could be postponed. Bangladesh Cricket Board President Tamim Iqbal said that talks with the BCCI are still ongoing. India is expected to play 3 ODIs and 3 T20Is in Bangladesh starting September 3rd. With less than 2 weeks to go, the series remain uncertain. And with that, it's a wrap on this bulletin. For more news and updates, keep watching Beyond World is One.

French football turns the page. Zinedine Zidane is the new head coach of Le Bleu. The French Football Federation has officially named Zidane as successor to Didier Deschamps, who steps down after 14 years in charge. For France, this is more than an appointment. It's the return of a national icon. Zidane was the heartbeat of France's 1998 World Cup triumph, scoring twice in the final against Brazil. He went on to win the Ballon d'Or the same year and led Les Bleus to Euro glory in 2000. As a manager, Zidane delivered an unprecedented three straight Champions League titles with Real Madrid. Now, the man who gave France

In the last 12 months, India's defense technology has taken some big steps forward. INS Mahendragiri is bringing stealth sensors and networked systems to the sea. Rustam is giving the forces an unmanned eye that can stay aloft for hours. And INS Malwan is designed to hunt submarines in shallow coastal waters. How do you stop a swarm of drones? That is where Bhargavastra comes in. India's indigenous counter-drone system is designed to detect and deal with unmanned aerial threats, including multiple drones approaching a protected area. But the threat is not always in the sky. Out at sea, India needs warships that can see first. Commissioned this year, Mahendragiri is the sixth Project 17A stealth frigate to join the Indian Navy. Mahendragiri's design is intended to reduce its signature, making it harder for an adversary to detect and track. Developed by the Aeronautical Development Establishment, Rustam is an indigenous family of medium-altitude, long-endurance, unmanned aerial vehicles developed for the Indian Armed Forces. Commissioned in July 2026 at Karwar, INS Malwan is the second Mahi-class anti-submarine warfare shallow watercraft to join the Indian Navy. Built by Cochin Shipyard, the vessel has more than 80% indigenous content, a sign of how much of the technology and engineering behind India's naval capability is now being developed and integrated at home.

French football turns the page. Zinedine Zidane is the new head coach of Les Bleus. The French Football Federation has officially named Zidane as successor to Didier Deschamps, who steps down after 14 years in charge. For France, this is more than an appointment. It's the return of a national icon. Zidane was the heartbeat of France's 1998 World Cup triumph, scoring twice in the final against Brazil. He went on to win the Ballon d'Or the same year

0: welcome back to the broadcast. You're watching Beyond World is One. This is Beyond Pulse. Let's get started with the top headlines.
1: We've consistently proposed long-term partnerships, while America has often pursued short-term transactions.
2: He could be very nasty, maybe as nasty as anybody.
0: Canadian Prime Minister Mark Carney vows to slap retaliatory tariffs on U.S. after trade deal talks fail between the countries. Carney says America is trying to break Canada and he will not let that happen. After Supreme Court respite, U.S. President Donald Trump posts pictures of under-construction White House ballroom on Truth Social, says U.S. presidents have wanted it for 150 years.
3: Average Hindustan ki mahila ko har saal safety pe 17,500 rupay extra kharch karne padte hain.
0: Rahul Gandhi puts the lens on women's safety in India during mega youth outreach event in Pune, says women spend an additional 17,000 rupees annually just to keep herself safe.

The final bridge segment linking the Maldivian capital Mali with the neighboring island of Vilingili has been officially set in place, marking a significant step forward for the country's largest infrastructure project. The Chinese humanoid robot Lightning runs a 100-meter trial race faster than human world record holder Usain Bolt, finishing a 100-meter practice race in just 9.32 seconds. McLaren driver Lando Norris wins pole position for Dutch Grand Prix. The current world champion fighting Mercedes rivals George Russell and Kimi Antonelli into second and third place. The top focus on Weon Pulse is on U.S. Navy, who is considering renaming a carrier originally designated to honor Black War hero Doris Miller. Sources to CNN say U.S. President Donald Trump's name has been discussed, triggering sharp criticism from veterans and Democrats. The U.S. Navy had previously announced that the aircraft carrier CVN-81, which is under construction, would be called the USS Doris Miller, in tribute to the sailor celebrated for his heroism during the attack on Pearl Harbor in the Second World War. Also called Dory, the Navy cook reportedly shot down 4 to 6 Japanese bombers at Pearl Harbor in 1941, despite no formal training on the weapons system that he used. He died at sea in 1943 with two-thirds of the crew lost to a Japanese torpedo aboard the Liscombe Bay. He was immortalized on the big screen with Cuba Gooding Jr. portraying him in the 2001 film Pearl Harbor. Miller was awarded the Navy Cross for his actions at Pearl Harbor. According to a CNN report citing sources, the Navy is now looking to change its decision, renaming another warship after Doris Miller, so his legacy would still be honored. In addition, the Navy has also recommended Miller for the Medal of Honor, the highest U.S. military decoration for valor. The final approval would require action by Congress as well as approval from President Trump. Now, according to the CNN report, there have been internal discussion within the top brass of the U.S. Navy to rename the carrier to honor President Donald Trump. No U.S. Navy aircraft carrier has ever been named after a sitting president. Reports that the carrier could be renamed for Donald Trump have drawn sharp criticism. NAACP President Derek Johnson called it beyond comprehension, accusing Trump of turning military service into personal branding. Democratic Senator and retired Navy officer Mark Kelly also criticized the move, saying Doris Miller's heroism was legendary and that the carrier should not be renamed for Trump. While naming an aircraft carrier after a sitting president wouldn't be unprecedented, the Navy and Defense Department are yet to announce any change, with the carrier's keel laying ceremony expected later this year. The Lincoln Memorial Reflecting Pool has found a mention in one of U.S. President Donald Trump's latest online posts. The president shared an apparently AI-generated image showing his face on the water. The pool is shown in bright blue, but Trump's face appears as a large green silhouette. The image was posted on Trump's Truth Social account. As per reports, the choice of green appears to be a reference to a real problem at the pool. Earlier this year, Trump had the reflecting pool drained and repainted blue. The aim was to give it a more American flag look. But the water soon turned clean. Algae blooms appeared. The blue paint also started peeling. Trump has blamed vandals for the damage and the pool's condition. The issue has also led to a legal controversy. U.S. Attorney Jeanine Pirro's office dropped charges against former Olympic canoeist David Hearn, who had been accused of damaging the pool. But a recent court filing left open the possibility of charges being brought again if new evidence emerges. The reflecting pool image was

0: was one of several AI-generated posts shared by Trump. The president has frequently used AI-generated images on social media, and this latest post, however, has turned a Washington landmark into a new political and online talking point even. Staying with the U.S., questions are growing about Natalie Harp's role inside the White House and the extent of her access and influence as one of President Donald Trump's closest aides. This after the Daily Beast published her intimate letters to the president, which were reportedly written during or shortly after a 2023 trip in which Harp accompanied Trump to Scotland and Ireland. In these letters, Harp expresses her deep personal devotion to Trump, describing herself as unworthy of him and telling the president, "You are all that matters to me." At the time, Harp was 31 while Trump was 76. In one letter, she apologizes to Trump over several incidents during the trip, including being left outside customs without her passport. She writes that she panicked and says she should have contacted the Secret Service instead of Trump. She also apologizes for walking on the golf course instead of riding in a cart. In these letters, Harp calls Trump her guardian and protector and emphasizes how badly she wants to earn his approval, writing, quote unquote, "I want things to always be right between us." In one passage, she admits she was envious of women whose only job was to look pretty and talk to him, before adding, "I want that job." In another, she says she missed days when he would call her and they would talk about everything and nothing. These letters were reportedly obtained by author Michael Wolff while he was working on his book about Trump's 2024 campaign. Wolff described the relationship between Trump and Harp as inappropriate for professional setting and said aides believed her influence over Trump was growing despite what he characterized as a lack of experience. Now, former U.S. President Barack Obama advisor David Axelrod called the situation serious because of the potential national security implications. The White House has disputed the criticism, calling Harp one of the Trump's most loyal and hardest working aides and accusing the media of targeting the president and his administration. Harp first came to national attention as a Trump supporter who said his policies had helped her during her recovery from bone cancer. She later appeared at the 2020 Republican National Convention, worked for One America News Network, and joined Trump's team in 2022. Now she serves as a special assistant and executive assistant to the president and has been described as a key gatekeeper around Trump. Reports also say about her role as a conduit for foreign leaders seeking to reach him and that she has access to President's Truth Social account. Those concerns have gained additional attention following a dramatic incident involving Trump's travel in Turkey. It is being said that Harp was among the small group of people who accompanied Trump after he left Air Force One in a catering truck, while other senior officials and journalists remained behind. Trump then traveled on a separate aircraft amid concerns about an apparent Iranian threat. The episode has intensified scrutiny over who has access to the U.S. president and who may influence his movements and decisions. Now, her estranged brother, Preston, reportedly told CNN that he believes his sister has an unhealthy obsession with the president. As Caroline Leavitt's departure as White House press secretary nears, questions remain on who will replace her. President Donald Trump has kept the answer under wraps but has begun teasing the contenders. At a rally in South Carolina, Trump called Leavitt on stage. He praised her work and also joked about why she is leaving the job.
1: But her name is Caroline, and she's our press secretary, and she just had a baby. And I just learned she loves the baby more than she loves Donald Trump, and I'm very angry with her. Where is Caroline?
0: Leavitt is leaving the White House at the end of August. She recently gave birth to her second child, says she wants to spend more time with her family, but Trump says he has no shortage of people wanting her job.
2: I have I have never had so many job applications in my life.
3: Yes, sir.
2: They all want that job. They love that job.
0: Trump also says Leavitt has made the job more attractive, also dropping a few names. One is Scott Jennings. He's a CNN commentator and a vocal supporter of Trump. Another name is Margo Martin. She is a longtime Trump communications aide as well. Trump also teased reporters about the possibility of other candidates, but he has not made a final decision.
2: Maybe you? Maybe
4: I'm Scott Jennings, sir.
2: Scott Jennings is good. That one right there, my friend from Iowa. But I don't know, maybe she doesn't want it. I don't know, maybe Margo. What do you think of Margo? Maybe Margo. Let's see, who do we have in this group? I will tell you this, and Caroline will tell you this. I have never had so many job applications in my life.
3: Yes, sir.
2: They all want that job. They love that job. She's made that job very glamorous.
0: Caroline Leavitt has been Trump's press secretary since the start of his second term. At the age of 28, she became the youngest White House press secretary in U.S. history. She has been a key voice for the Trump administration. She has also rarely shied away from confronting reporters at the White House briefing room. Trump says he will miss her, but Leavitt is not leaving his political circle. She is expected to return to MAGA INC, a Trump-aligned super PAC. Shifting our focus now, tensions continue to simmer between Iran, Israel and the U.S. And in the latest, Syria has condemned an Israeli strike southwest of Damascus that wounded one person. This was the second such attack in a week. Just as Israel launched a new attack on Syria, it took a swipe at the American envoy to Syria, Tom Barak, for criticizing an earlier attack on an airbase in the northwest, which Israel has accused Turkey of seeking to use. Earlier this week, Barak slammed Israel's attack on the disused military airbase that day as an unnecessary escalation that does not advance regional stability. In fact, Tehran claims the prolonged war has shifted the power balance in entire West Asia. Hossein Taib, head of Iran's Basij Internal Security Unit, claimed U.S. and Israel are at their weakest. He claimed Washington no longer holds the same dominant role globally, while Europe has also been weakened owing to its alliance with the U.S. He also warned Iranians against trusting any apparent return to negotiations, accusing Tehran's adversaries of repeatedly breaking their commitments and resorting to pressure. With the Iranian economy in shambles owing to U.S. sanctions, Iranian Parliament Speaker Mohammad Bagher Ghalibaf claimed that Iran had received numerous messages from neighboring countries about establishing new regional security arrangements and economic cooperation. While Iranian President Masoud Pezeshkian called for an end of the months-long war with the U.S., U.S. President Donald Trump continues to push for greater economic pressure on Iran. Trump warned that diplomacy with Iran remains far from a breakthrough and even declared that U.S. has total control over the Strait of Hormuz.
2: We have total control, as you know, of the border. We have total control. If you look at the blockade, we have total control of that entire region having to do with the Strait of Hormuz. And that means well into it, the land areas. So they would love to make a deal, but they're not ready to make the right deal, in my opinion.
0: Iran has hit back at the latest U.S. economic sanctions, calling them illegal and a violation of international law. Tehran says Washington is trying to extend its jurisdiction over sovereign states. Iran's foreign ministry spokesman Ismail Baghaei warns that the measures will target foreign banks, companies and airports maintaining commercial ties with Iran.
5: Sanctions have been highly effective. People's livelihoods are very difficult and they are suffering. We do not know what to do.
6: Sanctions naturally have an impact. I am an employee and I try to manage my life based on my income, but it is no longer enough. Prices are rising uncontrollably and it is truly difficult. These sanctions reduce the country's revenues, including from oil and gas exports, and this has a harsh impact, making life very difficult for society.
0: The U.S. Treasury Secretary Scott Bessent is expected to detail new sanctions.

sanctions on Monday, with Washington describing them as among the toughest ever imposed on Iran. Iran has vehemently rejected the latest U.S. pressure campaign, warning of a strong military response. Iran says it is continuing to upgrade its ballistic and cruise missile programs, with its defense ministry vowing to advance key strategic weapons. Tehran also claims its weapons and ammunition cost just a fraction of foreign equivalents to produce. Iranian media also released pictures of country's top general, Abdullahi, visiting one of the underground missile production facilities in a bid to convey Tehran's unequivocal message across. Just as this unfolds, the U.S. Navy released video that showed the aircraft carrier USS George Washington operating in the Arabian Sea. USS George Washington was being deployed to the region to replace the USS Abraham Lincoln aircraft carrier. Military-focused outlets have reported suicide attempts and declining morale aboard the 5,000-person USS Lincoln, which has been at sea since November 2025. Iranian Navy Chief Shahram Irani also warned that Iran is ready to defend its strategic waterways, claiming full control over areas east of the Strait of Hormuz and the Gulf of Oman. The Strait of Hormuz continues to remain a key flashpoint. Both Tehran and Washington have claimed control over it. Recently, Tehran even granted permission to some Iraqi oil tankers to pass through the strategic strait, citing repeated requests from Baghdad. Trump, on the other hand, continues to drum U.S. assertion over the strait, calling it a U.S. territory. Shifting our focus to the UK now, Britain's Met Office has issued a major warning on the developing El Nino. It says 2026 could see the strongest El Nino in living memory and possibly the biggest event since the 19th century. El Nino is a natural climate pattern. It happens when waters in the eastern and central Pacific become unusually warm. That can change rainfall, winds and temperatures around the world. The Met Office forecasts Pacific sea surface temperatures could rise by more than 3 degrees Celsius later this year. That is far above a typical El Nino. A rise of 1 to 2 degrees is normal, while 2 degrees in particular is considered a major event. The Met Office says if the forecast holds, the global impact could be much larger than recent El Nino events. And the heat could peak in 2027. Scientists say 2027 is very likely to overtake 2024 as the hottest year on record. Meanwhile, for India, the warning comes at a critical time. A strong El Nino can weaken the Indian monsoon. The Met Office says the developing event is already contributing to below normal rainfall in India. The IMD expects this year's monsoon at around 90% of the long period average, which is the lowest forecast in 11 years. That could put pressure on agriculture, and the impact may not end with the current crop season. Experts warn the effects could spill into the Rabi crop and even into 2027. They add heat waves could also become a major concern next year. The key variable will be the 2027 monsoon, because a strong monsoon could limit the damage. But if rains are weak and heat intensifies, farmers could face another difficult year. Sticking with some updates from Climate World, a powerful line of storms has left a trail of damage across the Northeast, with tornadoes, flash flooding and strong winds hitting several states. In Delaware's capital, Dover, cleanup is underway after a tornado touched down Thursday. The National Weather Service says a trained spotter reported the tornado as storms battered the region with heavy rain and strong winds. Video from social media shows the roof of a motel blown off, with damage reported along Route 13. Officials say there were no reports of serious injuries. Mayor Robin Christiansen lifted the city's state of emergency Friday morning, but police are warning drivers to expect debris, blocked lanes and delays as crews work to restore services. On Long Island, a waterspout moved ashore at Atlantic Beach Thursday and became a tornado, according to the National Weather Service. Powerful winds damaged a beach club, destroying cabanas and scattering debris along the shoreline.
Officials say there were no reports of serious injuries or deaths. The storms also caused damage in Pennsylvania and disrupted travel in New York City.

0: At Eastern York High School in Pennsylvania, debris was scattered around the campus and sections of the roof were damaged. The school district says no injuries were reported, and in New York City as well, heavy rain triggered flash flood warnings and disrupted subway service, with video showing water pouring through the ceiling of a station. Now, dozens of drivers were also stranded by flooding in New Jersey, where the crews are serving damage in Delaware and Long Island to determine the strength and paths of the tornadoes. Cleanup and repairs continue across the region. Shifting our focus to Sweden now, at least one person died and three others were wounded in central part of the country after a sword-wielding attacker entered a high school in the town of Fyrsta. The suspect was arrested by the police. The incident occurred on Friday afternoon at the Brunel High School, which has about 13,000 residents. The school had just reopened after summer recess, and for some students, it was their very first day. The local media reported that the 18-year-old attacker was a former student at the school.
1: Yeah, I've seen quite a lot, having been locked inside the school. Well, we've been locked in for 5 hours. At first, it was just a completely normal day, you know. But then I saw a guy who had blood all over his body, or on his back at least. And then I saw the police and everyone else arriving. The teachers told us we had to stay put, though we didn't know for how long.
0: According to reports, the attacker was wearing a helmet and was previously convicted for assault. The Swedish health authorities said that two victims were teenage boys who were severely injured, while a third injured person was released from hospital.
2: Regarding the incident itself, at 14:06, an alert was received concerning ongoing lethal violence. By 14:09, several patrols were en route. One patrol was very close by. The first patrol on the scene entered and reported at 14:16 that a perpetrator had been neutralized by police fire. That individual was subsequently arrested and is now in custody. Officers proceeded into the school to secure the premises and halt any further lethal violence. They discovered a deceased person.
0: Reports also suggest that police were investigating a TikTok account in connection with the violence that posted a picture of a sword 20 minutes before the attack. The account contained videos that referred to two episodes of mass violence in Sweden, along with Norwegian far-right mass murderer Anders Behring Breivik. The authorities are investigating the attack, which has shaken the small central Swedish town. In response, Sweden's Prime Minister has expressed his condolences. In a post on X, he wrote that the deadly school attack had shaken both the local community and the entire country. He added that the incident turned the school day into a nightmare. Sweden's King Carl Gustaf also expressed sorrow and concern after the deadly attack at the high school. He also acknowledged the anxiety the incident had caused among students, school staff and parents in Fyrsta and across Sweden. Now, 8.7 crore young Indians neither in school nor in a job nor in any training. A new Niti Aayog report has flagged this massive gap between education and employment, and now it has a plan to fix it. From skilling children as early as class 6 to expanding apprenticeship and industry-linked degrees, an estimated 8.7 crore Indians between the ages of 15 and 29. Young people not in education, employment or training, and the big question now is, why is the system losing so many young people between the classroom and the workplace? The numbers show a clear disconnect. Millions of young people are falling through the gap between education, skilling and employment. Niti Aayog says the problem is not just a lack of degrees, but a lack of the right skills. The report says only 8.25% of graduates are employed in roles that actually match their qualifications. So the proposed fix starts early. The Aayog has recommended general employability and entrepreneurship skills from class 6 to class 12. From class 9, students could also get structured vocational specialization through so-called Kaushal tracks. The idea is not to wait until graduation to make students job ready. For college students, the report wants a shift away from generic degrees towards applied, industry-aligned courses. More internships, work-integrated degrees as well, flexible courses, and even earn-while-you-learn options. MSMEs could also get incentives

French football turns the page. Zinedine Zidane is the new head coach of Le Bleu. The French Football Federation has officially named Zidane as successor to Didier Deschamps, who steps down after 14 years in charge. For France, this is more than an appointment. It's the return of a national icon. Zidane was the heartbeat of France's 1998 World Cup triumph, scoring twice in the final against Brazil. He went on to win the Ballon d'Or the same year and led Le Bleu to Euro glory in 2000. As a manager, Zidane delivered an unprecedented 3 straight Champions League titles with Real Madrid. Now, the man who gave France its greatest footballing memory takes charge of its future. A national hero is back home, this time in the dugout.

0: Welcome back. You're watching Beyond Borders 1 with me, Diksha Bisla. We have lots lined up for you on this bulletin. Let's quickly start with the headlines.
1: We've consistently proposed long-term partnerships, while America has often pursued short-term transactions.
2: He could be very nasty. Maybe it's nasty.
0: Canadian Prime Minister Mark Carney vows to slap retaliatory tariffs on U.S. after trade deals fail between the two countries. Carney says America is trying to break Canada and he won't let that happen.

After Supreme Court respite, U.S. President Donald Trump posts pictures of under-construction White House ballroom on Truth Social. Says U.S. presidents have wanted it for 150 years. Iran's Defense Ministry announces ongoing upgrade to the country's ballistic and cruise missile program as new military chief Abdullahi visits one of the underground missile production facilities. The final bridge segment linking the Maldivian capital, Mali, with the neighboring island of Ulingiri has been officially set in place, marking a significant step forward for the country's largest infrastructure project. Prime Minister Narendra Modi meets the new office bearers of the BJP at party headquarters in Delhi. Said such meetings are aimed at strengthening the party and deepening connect with the people. India's semi-final hopes at the Hockey World Cup take a major hit after going down 3-1 to Olympic champions Netherlands, who booked their spot in the final four after a commanding performance. McLaren driver Lando Norris wins pole position for Dutch Grand Prix, the current world champions whipping Mercedes driver George Russell and Kimi Antonelli into second and third place.

Russia-Ukraine war has entered a deadlier new phase, and this as Moscow intensified its aerial assault on Ukraine over the past 3 days. Ukraine too has retaliated with long-range drone strikes on Russian oil and logistics infrastructure. Now, on August 20th, Russia launched a massive overnight barrage involving ballistic missiles, cruise missiles, around 170 drones targeting Kyiv and surrounding regions, which were launched by Moscow. The attacks killed at least 16 people, injured over 130, including 23 children. The strikes damaged residential buildings, schools, and critical infrastructure. Ukrainian officials accused Russia of carrying out a double-tap strike. Now, a double-tap strike is a military tactic in which an attacker launches a second missile or drone strike minutes after an initial attack. It deliberately targets the same location as emergency responders arrive at the scene. A day later, Russian drones struck a busy shopping center in the hometown of Ukrainian President Volodymyr Zelensky.

0: Ukrainian officials added that depleted Patriot missile stocks limited their ability to intercept ballistic missiles. Amid the reported missile crunch, France says that it will supply additional interceptor missiles to Ukraine after Russian strikes intensified pressure on Kyiv's air defenses. The move is part of a broader European effort to strengthen Kyiv's protection against ballistic and aerial attacks. Russian President Vladimir Putin has called for national unity behind Moscow's campaign in Ukraine. He told members of the ruling United Russia Party that the country must remain united in what he described as a defining moment for Russia. Listen to this.
1: The special military operation continues, and the more difficult the situation on the front lines becomes for the enemy, the more brutal and barbaric the attacks carried out by the Kyiv regime. This reveals the full neo-Nazi, Bandera, and Russophobic essence of the force we are fighting. Now, a lot depends on our unity, on the courage of Russian soldiers and officers.
0: Ukrainian Foreign Minister Andriy Sybiha has called for more active involvement from the U.S. in efforts to end the war with Russia. He said that Washington's leadership remains essential to achieving a just and lasting peace and possibly an end to the prolonged war.
2: I would like to add to this track of peace efforts. We need to step them up as much as possible. Unfortunately, they are currently on hold. We need more active involvement from the American side.
0: Meanwhile, tensions continue to simmer between Iran, Israel and the United States. And in the latest, Syria has condemned an Israeli strike southwest of Damascus that wounded one person. Now, this was the second such attack in a week, just as Israel launched a new attack on Syria. It took a swipe at the American envoy to Syria, Tom Barrett, for criticizing an earlier attack on an airbase in the northwest, which Israel has accused Turkey of seeking to use. Earlier this week, Barrett had slammed Israel's attack on the disused military airbase. That day, an unnecessary escalation that does not advance regional stability. In fact, Iran claims that the prolonged war has shifted the power balance in entire West Asia. Hossein Taib, head of Iran's Basij Internal Security Unit, has claimed U.S. and Israel are at their weakest. He claimed that Washington no longer holds the same dominant role globally, while Europe has also been weakened owing to its alliance with the United States. He also warned Iranians against trusting any apparent return to negotiations, accusing Tehran's adversaries of repeatedly breaking their commitments and resorting to pressure. Now, with the Iranian economy in shambles owing to U.S. sanctions, Iranian Parliament Speaker Mohammad Bagheer Ghalibaf has claimed that Iran had received numerous messages from neighboring countries about establishing new regional security arrangements and economic cooperation. While Iranian President Masoud Pezeshkian called for an end to the months-long war between the United States, U.S. President Donald Trump continues to push for greater economic pressure on Iran. Trump warned that diplomacy with Iran remains far from a breakthrough and even declared that the United States has total control over the Strait of Hormuz.

0: We have total control, as you know, of the border. We have total control. If you look at the blockade, we have total control of that entire region having to do with the Strait of Hormuz. And that means well into it, the land areas. So they would love to make a deal, but they're not ready to make the right deal, in my opinion.
1: Iran has hit back at the latest U.S. economic sanctions, calling them illegal and a violation of international law. Iran says Washington is trying to extend its jurisdiction over sovereign states. Iran's foreign ministry spokesman Ismail Baghaei warns that the measures will target foreign banks, companies and airports maintaining commercial ties with Iran.
2: Sanctions have been highly effective. People's livelihoods are very difficult and they are suffering. We do not know what to do.
3: Sanctions naturally have an impact. I am an employee and I try to manage my life based on my income, but it is no longer enough. Prices are rising uncontrollably and it is truly difficult. These sanctions reduce the country's revenues, including from oil and gas exports, and this has a harsh impact, making life very difficult for society.
1: The U.S. Treasury Secretary Scott Bessent is expected to detail new sanctions on Monday, with Washington describing them as among the toughest ever which are imposed on Iran. Iran has vehemently rejected the latest U.S. pressure campaign, warning of a strong military response. Now, Iran says that it is continuing to upgrade its ballistic and cruise missile programs, with its defense ministry vowing to advance key strategic weapons. The Iran also claims its weapons and ammunition cost just a fraction of foreign equivalents to produce. Iranian media also released pictures of the country's top general, Abdullahi, visiting one of the underground missile production facilities in a bid to convey Tehran's unequivocal message across. And just as this unfolds, the U.S. Navy released video that showed the aircraft carrier, USS George Washington, operating in the Arabian Sea. USS George Washington was being deployed to the region to replace the USS Abraham Lincoln aircraft carrier. Military-focused outlets have reported suicide attempts and declining morale aboard the 5,000-person USS Lincoln, which has been at sea since November 2025. Iranian Navy Chief Shahram Irani also warned that Iran is ready to defend its strategic waterways, claiming full control over the areas east of the Strait of Hormuz and the Gulf of Oman. The Strait of Hormuz continues to remain a key flashpoint. Both Tehran and Washington have claimed control over it, and recently Tehran granted permission to some Iraqi oil tankers to pass through the strategic strait, citing repeated requests from Baghdad. Now, Trump, on the other hand, continues to drum U.S. assertion over the strait, calling it a U.S. territory. Shifting focus, Bangladesh is now waiving a possible expansion of its defense and strategic partnerships with the Mecca Joint Defense Agreement, drawing attention in Dhaka. The pact signed by Saudi Arabia, Turkey and Pakistan on August 7th, it has been described as a purely defensive arrangement, but its collective defense clause has already led to comparisons with NATO's Article 5. Under the agreement, an armed attack on any one of the three countries would be treated as an attack on all three. Pakistan has also indicated that the pact could eventually expand with defense cooperation, technology transfers, joint military exercises, and defense production at the core of the framework. And now Bangladesh appears to be looking at what such a partnership could offer. Dhaka has not formally decided to join the Mecca Pact, but Bangladesh's foreign affairs advisor has said that Dhaka has a positive approach towards a possible economic or defense framework involving the three countries, in line with its Bangladesh First policy. For Dhaka, the calculation is not just about security. Saudi Arabia is a crucial source of remittances for Bangladesh, while greater Saudi investment could also offer economic opportunities, defense ties, and another factor. Turkey and Pakistan are already imported military supplies to Bangladesh, with cooperation spanning drones, naval platforms, armored vehicles, and other defense equipment. A closer framework could potentially mean more training, technology transfers, joint production and access to military hardware. Energy security also matters here. Bangladesh relies heavily on imported energy, with supplies from West Asia dependent on critical sea routes, including the Red Sea and Bab el-Mandeb. For Dhaka, stronger ties with Saudi Arabia, Turkey and Pakistan could therefore have economic

0: energy and maritime implications. By joining the pact would not be without its risks. Bangladesh would have to manage its relations with India and China, two countries that remain central to Dhaka's strategic and economic calculations. And any closer defense alignment with Pakistan could trigger political pushback, given the historical memory of the 1971 War of Independence. There's also a fundamental question mark over the MECA Pact itself, its exact operational mechanisms, membership criteria, and how the collective defense commitment would work in practice. They are still not entirely clear. The trade talks between the United States and Canada have collapsed. Washington says that there are no new negotiations planned between the two countries as of now. U.S. Trade Representative Jamieson Greer says that the U.S. is moving ahead with measures in response to Canadian retaliation after last-ditch efforts to reach a trade deal which failed. The breakdown comes as new 50% U.S. tariffs on Canadian goods took effect. Greer says that the tariffs cover nearly $20 billion worth of Canadian imports. Canadian Prime Minister Mark Carney announced that Ottawa will impose retaliatory tariffs on U.S. goods from September 8th. And this matched the new American duties dollar for dollar.
1: We've consistently proposed long-term partnerships, while America has often pursued short-term transactions. The gap between partnership and competitor, unfortunately, has remained too wide in recent days. So last evening, I instructed our negotiators to return to Ottawa. We cannot accept what they've offered, and we will not give what they've asked.
0: Carney says Canada has suspended negotiations after Washington made last-minute changes to its proposed terms, which Ottawa described as unfair and uneconomic. However, Greer has blamed Canada for the collapse. Shifting our focus to India, BJP National President Nitin Naveen has held his first meeting with the party's newly appointed national office bearers. The meeting centered on preparations for the upcoming assembly polls, strengthening grassroots outreach, connect with the Gen Z, and taking the government's initiatives to the public. The meeting was conducted in two sessions, with the first beginning at 10 a.m. and the second getting underway at 2 p.m. A resolution focusing on India's heritage and national pride was also presented. The newly appointed office bearers were introduced and felicitated during the meeting, chaired by BJP National President Nitin Naveen. The BJP's new team comprises 65 office bearers, including 51 new appointments, alongside some existing members. The lineup features 13 national vice presidents, including former Rajasthan Chief Minister Vasundhara Raje and former RSS functionary Ram Madhav. Former Union Minister Smriti Irani is among the 8 national general secretaries. Union Minister Piyush Goyal has been appointed the BJP's National Treasurer, returning to a position that he held before joining the Union Cabinet in 2014. The party has also replaced Amit Malviya and its IT department head, with Chhattisgarh's Deepak Masehi taking over. Vande Mataram remained a key focus of the meeting. A resolution was passed to uphold the song's honour and keep its historical legacy alive. The BJP now plans to take its history to people across the country through a nationwide campaign, including Gen Z, and the party has opposed the Congress Working Committee's decision to limit the singing of Vande Mataram to only its first two verses during Congress events. The BJP will observe Seva Pakhwara nationwide from September 17 to October 2, commencing on Prime Minister Narendra Modi's birthday. The 15-day campaign will include cleanliness drives, blood donation camps, tree plantation and health initiatives, alongside digital and photo exhibitions, marking 25 years of Narendra Modi. Prime Minister Narendra Modi hailed the introduction with the BJP's new organizational team, saying such meetings bring fresh ideas and perspectives to strengthen the party's connect with the people. A separate meeting of the BJP's new team is scheduled for Sunday with Nitin Naveen. Discussions will focus on the framework and responsibilities for the Seva Sankalp Abhiyan as well as other party programs. Now let's take a look at some of the other stories which are making headlines across India at this hour. First up, a case has been registered against CJP founder Abhijit Dibke, Ajinkya Shinde and three others for allegedly entering a Latur government school, questioning students, photographing classrooms, threatening teachers and disrupting academic activities. Teachers allege that they entered classrooms without permission. They used abusive language and threatened them with suspension. Police are investigating the allegations, while the accused versions remain awaited. Next, we have details coming from Gujarat. Four people, including two children from a family, were killed after a fuel tank of a commercial vehicle exploded at a scrapyard in Kutch district. The victims were unloading scrap from the vehicle when the blast occurred. The impact was so intense that the two miners who were near the vehicle at the time were also killed. Police have launched an investigation to ascertain the exact cause of the blast. Now from Assam, the world's first IVF female calf of the Lakshmi breed has been birthed. Native to Assam, the calf has been born at the Assam Veterinary and Fishery Institute. This landmark achievement opens new doors for livestock and dairy sector for the state. Assam Chief Minister Himanta Biswa Sarma lauded this feat, stating that she may be a tiny calf, but she carries a huge milestone for biotechnology in our state. He further stated that this will help conserving indigenous breeds and improving disease control, and also enhancing milk productivity and ultimately raise farmers' incomes. India is proceeding with the legal process against Lashkar-e-Toyba founder Hafiz Saeed in connection with the 2025 Pahalgam terror attack. The National Investigation Agency is preparing to have court summons served on Hafiz Saeed in Lahore through diplomatic channels. According to NIA sources, the Ministry of External Affairs is expected to route the summons through Pakistan's Foreign Ministry. Now, the move comes after a special NIA court in Jammu issued a non-bailable warrant against Saeed on July 8th. This follows the agency's supplementary charge sheet naming him as an accused in the Pahalgam terror attack case. The NIA, in its supplementary charge sheet filed on July 6th, identified Hafiz Saeed as a key figure in the alleged conspiracy behind the April 22, 2025 attack. It has claimed that the conspiracy was planned from Pakistan and has attributed a central role to Hafiz Saeed. The Pahalgam attack killed 26 people, including 25 tourists and a local resident. Saeed is based in Pakistan. The NIA had told the court that securing his presence in India was not possible and sought the warrant as part of further legal proceedings. While the serving of summons is an important step in the legal process that could eventually pave the way for a trial in absentia against Hafiz Saeed under Section 356 of the Bharatiya Nagrik Suraksha Sanhita. Saeed cannot be tried in absentia simply for ignoring the summons. The move therefore firms India's legal case against Saeed while formally establishing that he was given an opportunity to appear before the Indian court. Union Home Minister Amit Shah held a crucial meeting with senior Gorkha leaders and West Bengal government representatives at Sukna in the Darjeeling foothills, signalling a fresh push to resolve the long-standing political issue in the hills. The meeting held on the final day of Shah's three-day North Bengal visit. It brought together West Bengal Chief Minister Shivendu Adhikari, Gorkha Jan Mukti Morcha Chief Bimal Gurung, GNLF Chief Mangi Singh, GJM Leader Roshan Giri, Darjeeling MP Raju Bista, State Ministers, BJP MLAs and the Hills and senior government officials. The central agency was the BJP's long-standing promise of a permanent political solution for Darjeeling and the Gorkha community within the constitutional framework. After the meeting, BJP MP Raju Bista described it as a historic moment and said the centre had now moved towards formally drafting an agreement. Listen to this.
2: Today is a truly historic day for the Gorkha community and for Darjeeling. On behalf of the entire delegation, we apprise the Home Minister of the sufferings endured by the people of Darjeeling and the Terai over the struggles of last 2 years and the struggles of the past 40 years.
0: Bista said that Shah listened to the concerns raised by the delegation and outlined a roadmap for the resolution of the issue. BJP MP Harshvardhan Shringla said that the meeting had paved the way for a positive outcome, adding that the process of finding a solution to the Gorkha land issue had now begun. And this is what makes the latest move significant. Rather than

Announcing a separate state, the centre is now signalling a fresh constitutional arrangement, with the Home Ministry Committee expected to work on the details of the proposed agreement. For the BJP, the issue also carries political weight. The party has repeatedly promised a permanent political solution to the Darjeeling Hills, while maintaining that the resolution would be within the Indian constitutional framework. The meeting also comes amid renewed political attention to the wider Darjeeling Terai Duars region and its strategic importance. Shah is also scheduled to chair a high-level meeting on the Siliguri Corridor, the strategically vital land link connecting mainland India with the northeast. Senior officials from the BSF, SSB, Intelligence Bureau, West Bengal and police and other state and central agencies are expected to participate. Meanwhile, uncertainty continues over Bangladesh Prime Minister Tariq Rehman's reported visit to New Delhi. The visit was expected to take place on August 23rd and 24th, but a series of developments has now cast doubt over the official visit. Earlier on Friday, Rashtrapati Bhavan withdrew an official notice linked to Rehman's reported visit, which is an unusual move. The notice had said that Saturday's change of guard ceremony was being cancelled. The move was reportedly to make way for a full rehearsal of Rehman's ceremonial welcome. The notice was later withdrawn, adding to the uncertainty over the visit. India had invited Rehman for a bilateral visit earlier this month. He was also invited to attend the outreach session of the upcoming BRICS summit in New Delhi. Several diplomatic meetings have been held to finalize the details of the high-profile visit. Ministry of External Affairs spokesperson Randhir Jaiswal also said that he had no updates regarding the visit. The visit comes amid fresh strains in India-Bangladesh ties. Former Bangladesh Prime Minister Sheikh Hasina held a virtual media interaction from New Delhi on August 5th. Dhaka then reiterated its demand for Hasina's extradition. Bangladesh also sought to link the issue to Rehman's possible visit to India. While New Delhi, however, distanced itself from Hasina's media interaction, India said it had neither played a role in the event nor endorsed her comments. Bangladesh State Minister for Affairs Humayun Kabir, he said the possibility of the visit ahead of the BRICS summit remains slim. He said a visit would require an appropriate environment and consensus between the two countries on specific issues. The uncertainty also extends to cricket. Reportedly, India's tour of Bangladesh next month could be postponed. Bangladesh Cricket Board President Tamim Iqbal said that talks with the BCCI are still ongoing. India is expected to play three ODIs and three T20Is in Bangladesh starting September 3rd. With less than 2 weeks to go, the series remain uncertain. And with that, it's a wrap on this bulletin. For more news and updates, keep watching Beyond World is One.

French football turns the page. Zinedine Zidane is the new head coach of Le Bleu. The French Football Federation has officially named Zidane as successor to Didier Deschamps, who steps down after 14 years in charge. For France, this is more than an appointment. It's the return of a national icon. Zidane was the heartbeat of France's 1998 World Cup triumph, scoring twice in the final against Brazil. He went on to win the Ballon d'Or the same year and led Le Bleu to Euro glory in 2000. As a manager, Zidane delivered an unprecedented 3 straight Champions League titles with Real Madrid. Now, the man who gave France its greatest footballing memory takes charge of its future. A national hero is back home, this time in the dugout.

French football turns the page. Zinedine Zidane is the new head coach of Les Bleus. The French Football Federation has officially named Zidane as successor to Didier Deschamps, who steps down after 14 years in charge. For France, this is more than an appointment. It's the return of a national icon. Zidane was the heartbeat of France's 1998 World Cup triumph, scoring twice in the final against Brazil. He went on to win the Ballon d'Or the same year and led Les Bleus to Euro glory in 2000.

0: As a manager, Zidane delivered an unprecedented 3 straight Champions League titles with Real Madrid. Now, the man who gave France its greatest footballing memory takes charge of its future. A national hero is back home, this time in the dugout.
1: The architecture of war is changing. Geography is no longer a shield. The battlefield now stretches from sea to space. New weapons, new technologies, new theaters of conflict. From the factory floor to the firing range, from India's frontiers to the world's biggest defense exhibition. Meet the veterans, industry stalwarts, and innovators as India builds its military capabilities. Your 360-degree insight into the future of warfare. Watch Defense Pulse with me, Shivan Jandhav.

0: kitchen.
1: Nag Panchami is a traditional Hindu festival in which serpent deities are worshipped. On the 17th of August, Hindu devotees in Kathmandu celebrated the annual Nag Panchami festival by gathering at sacred ponds and shrines and paying their respects by pouring milk over statues of the snake god called Nag. In Hindu culture, the revered creatures are believed to offer protection and bring prosperity. Welcome to another edition of Inside South Asia. I'm Kripa. Let's get started.

It's been 6 months since the Bangladesh Nationalist Party, or the BNP, led by Tariq Rehman, won the national election on 12th of February, promising to usher in an era of development and prosperity. Around that time itself, the South Asian nation was right in

the middle of high inflation and employment crisis and had a vulnerable energy sector, to mention a few of the crises. But how has the government fared over the last 6 months? Our next report gets you the details.

0: On the 17th of August, upon completion of 6 months of the BNP government, Prime Minister Tariq Rehman's advisor, Nazrul Islam Khan, said that the achievements of the Tariq Rehman-led government over the past 6 months may not be enough, but they are not insignificant either. Marking the occasion, the PMO launched an e-book on its official website outlining activities and achievements across 35 sectors. According to the e-book, the government does not claim success in every sector during its first 180 days. But there is no doubt about its full commitment to improving people's living standards. On the key issue of employment, a 5-year strategic plan has been prepared to create jobs at home and abroad, while the General Economics Division of the Planning Commission has also set employment targets. The government listed food stocks as another achievement. Reportedly, the government warehouses held around 2.4 million tons of food grains, described as the highest stock in the country's history. Regarding the critical issue of foreign policy, the e-book said that the Bangladesh First principle guided relations based on equality, mutual respect and national interests. Cooperation with China, Malaysia, European Union and Middle Eastern countries has been expanded in investment, trade, employment and infrastructure. Insofar as the state of economy is concerned, the government claimed progress in controlling inflation, increasing remittances and foreign exchange reserves, and expanding exports. In the 2026-27 budget, education, health and social protection have been given special importance. On Parliament, Justice and Law and Order, the e-book said that the 13th Parliament had passed 105 bills in 52 working days. But the key question, is the opposition impressed? Well, it's far from it. Terming the performance of the ruling Bangladesh Nationalist Party a failure, the opposition, Jamaat-e-Islami, the country's largest Islamist party and the National Citizen Party, NCP, formed by student leaders who spearheaded the 2024 uprising, added that Prime Minister Tariq Rehman's biggest mistake is to reject the verdict of the referendum, claiming that the government has failed to meet even the basic needs of citizens. The opposition questioned how many of its 31 manifesto promises the government has implemented. Upon his return, Tariq Rehman had declared that he had a plan for the people and for the country. The Bangladeshi electorate has given him a chance, but is still awaiting the change promised.
1: In Nepal, maternal and infant mortality rates are on a rise following the cessation of USAID last year. Cuts have severely disrupted essential healthcare services, restricting access to critical medicines and maternal care across the country. Pregnant women and newborns are bearing the brunt of this crisis, with those in remote areas the most vulnerable. Here's the full story.
2: For years, US-backed health programs were a lifeline for Nepal's most remote communities, where limited access to medical care due to poverty make pregnancy a dangerous experience for many women. These programs were a proverbial safety net for pregnant women. They trained nurses and midwives, supported health clinics, supplied medicines and nutritional supplements, and enabled community health volunteers to make regular home visits. But after the Trump administration moved to dismantle US aid and cut most foreign assistance, the impact has been felt everywhere from Kathmandu to Nepal's smallest and most isolated villages.
3: There are also numbers, you know, that we are getting these days, how the number of death, you know, during of mothers, young mothers during delivery has really increased, you know. The expected number within a year is

0: happening within 4 to 6 months.
1: The consequences are perhaps best understood through the experience of women such as Kabita Mukhia from Madhesh province. Pregnant with her fourth child, Kabita missed several important medical appointments. She did not undergo the blood tests recommended by her nurse and failed to receive the nutritional supplements she had relied on during previous pregnancies. By the time she was 28 weeks pregnant, she was so weak that she could barely walk. When relatives finally took her to hospital, doctors discovered that the baby's heartbeat had stopped. Kabita died several days later due to complications from eclampsia, with severe anemia identified as a major contributing factor. These are precisely the kind of complications that regular prenatal care is designed to detect and treat before they become fatal.
2: She was fading. The medicine was on its way, and just as it was coming, she even stopped doing this. We thought the medicine would arrive and she would be able to breathe again, but her breathing stopped too.
1: In rural Nepal, hundreds of community health workers, data clerks, and outreach staff who once supported immunization campaigns and disease surveillance have lost their jobs.
3: The biggest problem is the lack of education. If people were educated, things would be different. But without education, life stays the same as it has always been. It's not because they don't want to learn. The real obstacle is poverty. If poor families had the money, they would send their children to school. But poverty keeps education out of reach. That's the real issue.
1: Clinics that previously received backing from a 5-year, $35 million US-supported initiative are now struggling to continue services. The program reached more than 100,000 women and girls during its first 3 years. Hospital staff report running low on oxytocin, a drug that can make the difference between life and death after childbirth. In Kathmandu, shortages of essential medicines and medical supplies are becoming increasingly common. The World Health Organization estimates that 60% of women's organizations in Nepal have been forced to reduce their services following the US cuts and similar reductions by other donors. The result has been reduced access to reproductive health information, safe delivery support, and emergency referrals. A study published in The Lancet suggests that if current aid trends continue, funding cuts could be associated with more than 14 million additional deaths worldwide by 2030, including over 4.5 million children under the age of 5. The immediate challenge is to restore essential services before further gaps in care turn preventable complications into fatal emergencies. Reversing the losses will require renewed funding, stronger health system, and sustained support for the local workers whose presence built trust and prevents harm. Without swift action, more women could end up meeting the same fate as Kabita's. While years of progress in maternal and child health progressively declines.
4: Up next, let's take a look at what else is making news in the region in our South Asia wrap.
5: On the 18th of August, Pakistan's apex court issued an order that jailed former Prime Minister Imran Khan must be shifted to Shifa International Hospital within 48 hours for medical checks, following a petition by his lawyers over claims of poor health. The 73-year-old cricketer-turned-politician has been in jail in the garrison town of Rawalpindi since August 2023, convicted in a string of cases that he claims are politically motivated. His sons have repeatedly expressed concern regarding his deteriorating health, with his lawyers saying he had lost significant vision in his right eye while in prison. The Supreme Court said its order was aimed at protecting Imran Khan's health and safety. Late on Tuesday, Pakistan's law minister Azam Nazir Tarar said that

0: Pakistan's government will challenge the Supreme Court's order.
1: Continuing with Pakistan, 28-year-old popular TikToker Shamso Bibi, online known as Aisha Gilamana, was shot dead. Reportedly over a financial dispute by unidentified motorcycle-borne assailants. On the 14th of August in Pakistan's Punjab province, Shamso Bibi's TikTok account, which had more than 13 lakh followers, was deactivated after her death. Her killing has once again put the spotlight back on violence against women in the country, where TikTok creators and young women have been targeted in the past.
0: On the 19th of August, the Sri Lankan government, while responding to a query from the opposition, told Parliament that Sri Lanka will simplify immigration procedures to expedite the voluntary return of refugees from India who left the country without valid documents during its decades-long civil war.
2: In agriculturally dependent Pakistan, the profession of date laborers has been particularly difficult and dangerous. With a rise in temperatures due to climate change, the date laborers in the southern Sindh province lament that with each passing year, the heat is also getting much harsher, because of which they often suffer heat stroke as well as fainting and fever. Our next report explores this harsh new reality.

0: Pakistan is among the countries most vulnerable to climate change globally. This despite contributing less than 1% of global greenhouse gas emissions. Increasingly, the country has experienced frequent heat waves, erratic monsoon rainfall, and devastating floods. The adverse effects of climate change are being felt increasingly by the date laborers of the Kherpur district. In the Sindh province, which is renowned for producing more than half the country's dates and supporting thousands of farmers and seasonal laborers, Mohammad Idris, who has worked in the date harvest sector for more than a decade, laments that the heat has now become unbearable.
1: We harvest the dates, load them onto trolleys and bring them here. They are boiled over the fire and then spread outside in the sun to dry. The heat used to be less intense. Now it keeps increasing every year. The heat is much harsher and the days are extremely hot. We fall ill because of it and the heat becomes unbearable. When the heat makes us sick, we go to the doctor for treatment and then return to work.
0: For the physically demanding work, he earns around 1200 Pakistani rupees or $4 a day. According to industry estimates, Pakistan, which is the world's fifth largest date producer, usually earns more than $120 million a year in exports. Date season arrives in the month of July, when temperatures in Sindh province regularly hit the mid-40 degrees Celsius mark. In a bid to avoid the worst of the daytime blazing temperatures, workers start before sunrise and split the day into short shifts. But the scorching heat and the grueling routine, which involves harvesting and boiling fruit picked from palms, soon takes a toll.
2: This has happened over the past 8 to 10 years. Before that, the temperature used to be lower. People are cutting down trees while some are also planting date palms. That is why we have arranged the work in shifts. Some workers wake up at 2 or 3 in the morning and then are given rest at around 8 or 9 in the morning so that they can sleep. Some start work at 5 in the morning. They also take some rest in the afternoon.
0: In addition to the main challenge of heat, the shifting weather patterns have resulted in heavy monsoon rainfall, which affected date crops and caused financial losses.
2: Climate affects it because dates ripen in very hot weather. If there is rainfall, for example, it has a major impact on the dates too, because after the rain, the dates are no longer fit to eat. They are sweet, and if it rains on them, they can become completely spoiled. After that, they no longer retain the same quality. The quality deteriorates.
0: In 2022, the catastrophic floods inundated around one-third of the country, left over 1,700 people dead and displaced millions, hitting the southeastern Sindh province particularly hard. Now the impact of climate change threatening the livelihood of thousands of date farmers and laborers in Pakistan.
3: In Afghanistan's northeastern Badakhshan province, a gold rush is transforming lives, not always for the better. The mining boom has brought jobs, money and hope to thousands of villages and even offered some a rare chance at prosperity. But beneath the promise of newfound wealth lies the growing environmental crisis, resulting in regret for many. The price of the gold rush is being paid in polluted water, damaged farmland and disappearing pastures.
4: Afghanistan may be a minor player in global commercial gold production, but it possesses vast and largely untapped underground gold reserves. Most of these deposits are concentrated in the country's northern and northeastern mountain ranges. In Badakhshan province, mining activity all around the Shiwa area, roughly 50 kilometers northeast of the provincial capital, Faizabad, has triggered a modern-day gold rush. Thousands of workers are extracting gold for investors from across the country, transforming once quaint valleys into centers of intensive excavation.
5: It's a blessing, not only for Badakhshan, but it's for all of Afghanistan. If Badakhshan extract gold, it will be for all of Afghanistan.
4: Though the mining boom has created much-needed jobs for some local residents, the damage to the environment has left many others facing mounting losses. Farmer Muhammad Amin is among those who say they have paid the price. With tears in his eyes, he said the grass along the riverbank has vanished, making it increasingly difficult to farm.
6: Now, life is half of what it used to be. You can't do farming along the river. These small fields of wheat that you can see around, you cannot do farming on flat land because of the wind and dust from mining.
4: Noteworthy is the fact that since returning to power 5 years ago, the Taliban authorities have sought to expand Afghanistan's mining sector with the aim of tapping the country's vast mineral wealth to increase government revenues. The head of Badakhshan's mines department said nearly 650 to 700 companies had been registered in the province, with thousands of people working manually at mining sites.
7: In Nusay district and Shikai, there are tunnels. In each tunnel, at least 5 to 6 people are working. We can say we have about 1,800 to 2,000 tunnels there. That means about 10,000 to 12,000 people are working in these two districts. Also in Shiva, perhaps about 10,000 to 12,000 people are working. In Shari Bozog, we have big mines very rich in gold. Probably about 70,000 to 80,000 people are working over there.

0: For many Afghans, mining remains one of the few available sources of income, even though mining operations in Pule-Ziriban Valley have temporarily halted. Dozens of diggers continue to carve into the mountainsides of the nearby Gulak-Tara Valley. The region has attracted workers from across the country, especially at a time when gold mining offers an opportunity that appears better than the few alternatives available in the war-scarred nation's fragile economy. Yet questions remain over the environmental toll of unchecked mining activity. There are growing concerns that the effects of contaminated water and degraded land could extend well beyond Badakhshan. Afghanistan's high mountains are a vital source of fresh water for neighboring countries like Pakistan and Iran in one of the world's most water-stressed regions. Its rivers nourish farmland, sustain ecosystems, and support communities across South and Central Asia. The impact of artisanal gold mining is yet another example of a much larger global challenge. How to meet the demand for valuable resources without compromising water security and environmental sustainability.
1: In Pakistan's port city of Karachi, a high-speed contest is held up to three times a year, in which dozens of donkeys race on a 2-kilometer circuit on roads closed to traffic. To emerge as the winner in the cart race is a prestigious affair for the owners, despite the objections of the animal rights groups, who contend that the animals risk injury and exhaustion. As we wrap up, take a look at this unusual race. I'll see you again next week.

French football turns the page. Zinedine Zidane is the new head coach of Le Bleu. The French Football Federation has officially named Zidane as successor to Didier Deschamps, who steps down after 14 years in charge. For France, this is more than an appointment. It's the return of a national icon. Zidane was the heartbeat of France's 1998 World Cup triumph, scoring twice in the final against Brazil. He went on to win the Ballon d'Or the same year and led Les Bleus to Euro glory in 2000. As a manager, Zidane delivered an unprecedented three straight Champions League titles with Real Madrid. Now, the man who gave France its greatest footballing memory takes charge of its future. The national hero is back home, this time in the dugout.

French football turns the page. Zinedine Zidane is the new head coach of Le Bleu. The French Football Federation has officially named Zidane as successor to Didier Deschamps, who steps down after 14 years in charge. For France, this is more than an appointment. It's the return of a national icon. Zidane was the heartbeat of France's 1998 World Cup triumph, scoring twice in the final against Brazil.

went on to win the Ballon d'Or the same year and led Leibler to Euro glory in 2000. As a manager, Zidane delivered an unprecedented three straight Champions League titles with Real Madrid.

Rustam is giving the forces an unmanned eye that can stay aloft for hours. And INS Malwan is designed to hunt submarines in shallow coastal waters. How do you stop a swarm of drones? That is where Bhargavastra comes in. India's indigenous counter-drone system is designed to detect and deal with unmanned aerial threats, including multiple drones approaching a protected area. But the threat is not always in the sky. Out at sea, India needs warships that can see first. Commissioned this year, Mahendragiri is the sixth Project 17A stealth frigate to join the Indian Navy. Mahendragiri's design is intended to reduce its signature, making it harder for an adversary to detect and track. Developed by the Aeronautical Development Establishment, Rustam is an indigenous family of medium-altitude, long-endurance, unmanned aerial vehicles developed for the Indian Armed Forces. Commissioned in July 2026 at Karwar, INS Malwan is the second Mahi-class anti-submarine warfare shallow watercraft to join the Indian Navy. Built by Cochin Shipyard, the vessel has more than 80% indigenous content, a sign of how much of the technology and engineering behind India's naval capability is now being developed and integrated at home.

0: Welcome back. You're watching Beyond World S1 with me, Diksha Bisla. We have lots lined up for you on this bulletin. Let's quickly start with the headlines.
1: We've consistently proposed long-term partnerships, while America has often pursued short-term transactions.
2: He could be very nasty. Maybe it's nasty.
0: Canadian Prime Minister Mark Carney vows to slap retaliatory tariffs on US-South trade deals failed between the two countries. Carney says America is trying to break Canada and he won't let that happen.

After Supreme Court respite, U.S. President Donald Trump posts pictures of under-construction White House ballroom on Truth Social. Says U.S. presidents have wanted it for 150 years. Iran's Defense Ministry announces ongoing upgrade to the country's ballistic and cruise missile program as new military chief Abdullahi visits one of the underground missile production facilities. The final bridge segment linking the Maldivian capital, Mali, with the neighbouring island of Ulingiri has been officially set in place, marking a significant step forward for the country's largest infrastructure project. Prime Minister Narendra Modi meets the new office bearers of the BJP at party headquarters in Delhi. Said such meetings are aimed at strengthening the party and deepening connect with the people. India's semi-final hopes at the Hockey World Cup take a major hit after going down 3-1 to Olympic champions Netherlands, who booked their spot in the final four after a commanding performance. McLaren driver Lando Norris wins pole position for Dutch Grand Prix, the current world champions whipping Mercedes driver George Russell and Kimi Antonelli into second and third place.

Russia-Ukraine war has entered a deadlier new phase, and this as Moscow intensified its aerial assault on Ukraine over the past 3 days. Ukraine too has retaliated with long-range drone strikes on Russian oil and logistics infrastructure. Now, on August 20th, Russia launched a massive overnight barrage involving ballistic missiles, cruise missiles, around 170 drones targeting Kyiv and surrounding regions, which were launched by Moscow. The attacks killed at least 16 people, injured over 130, including 23 children.

The strikes damaged residential buildings, schools and critical infrastructure. Ukraine officials accused Russia of carrying out a double-tap strike. Now, a double-tap strike is a military tactic in which an attacker launches a second missile or drone strike minutes after an initial attack. It deliberately targets the same location as emergency responders arrive at the scene. A day later, Russian drones struck a busy shopping center in the hometown of Ukrainian President Volodymyr Zelensky.

0: Ukrainian officials added that depleted Patriot missile stocks limited their ability to intercept ballistic missiles. Amid the reported missile crunch, France says that it will supply additional interceptor missiles to Ukraine after Russian strikes intensified pressure on Kyiv's air defenses. The move is part of a broader European effort to strengthen Kyiv's protection against ballistic and aerial attacks. Russian President Vladimir Putin has called for national unity behind Moscow's campaign in Ukraine. It told members of the ruling United Russia party that the country must remain united in what he described as a defining moment for Russia. Listen to this.
1: The special military operation continues, and the more difficult the situation on the front lines becomes for the enemy, the more brutal and barbaric the attacks carried out by the Kyiv regime. This reveals the full neo-Nazi, Bandera and Russophobic essence of the force we are fighting. Now, a lot depends on our unity, on the courage of Russian soldiers and officers.
0: Ukrainian Foreign Minister Andriy Sybiha has called for more active involvement from the U.S. in efforts to end the war with Russia. He said that Washington's leadership remains essential to achieving a just and lasting peace and possibly an end to the prolonged war.
2: I would like to add to this track of peace efforts. We need to step them up as much as possible. Unfortunately, they are currently on hold. We need more active involvement from the American side.
0: Meanwhile, tensions continue to simmer between Iran, Israel and the United States. And in the latest, Syria has condemned an Israeli strike southwest of Damascus that wounded one person. Now, this was the second such attack in a week, just as Israel launched a new attack on Syria. It took a swipe at the American envoy to Syria, Tom Barrack, for criticizing an earlier attack on an airbase in the northwest, which Israel has accused Turkey of seeking to use. Earlier this week, Barrack had slammed Israel's attack on the disused military airbase. That day, an unnecessary escalation that does not advance regional stability. In fact, Iran claims that the prolonged war has shifted the power balance in entire West Asia. Hussein Tayyip, head of Iran's Basij Internal Security Unit, has claimed U.S. and Israel are at their weakest. He claimed that Washington no longer holds the same dominant role globally, while Europe has also been weakened owing to its alliance with the United States. He also warned Iranians against trusting any apparent return to negotiations, accusing Tehran's adversaries of repeatedly breaking their commitments and resorting to pressure. Now, with the Iranian economy in shambles owing to U.S. sanctions, Iranian Parliament Speaker Mohammad Bagheer Ghalibaf has claimed that Iran had received numerous messages from neighboring countries about establishing new regional security arrangements and economic cooperation. While Iranian President Masoud Pezeshkian called for an end to the months-long war between the United States, U.S. President Donald Trump continues to push for greater economic pressure on Iran. Trump warned that diplomacy with Iran remains far from a breakthrough and even declared that the United States has total control over the Strait of Hormuz.
3: We have total control, as you know, of the border. We have total control, if you look at the blockade, we have total control of that entire region having to do with the Strait of Hormuz. And that means well into it, the land areas. So they would love to make a deal, but they're not ready to make the right deal, in my opinion.
0: Iran has hit back at the latest U.S. economic sanctions, calling them illegal and a violation of international law. Iran says Washington is trying to extend its jurisdiction over sovereign states. Iran's foreign ministry spokesman Ismail Baghaei warns that the measures will target

0: foreign banks, companies and airports maintaining commercial ties with Iran.
1: Sanctions have been highly effective. People's livelihoods are very difficult and they are suffering. We do not know what to do.
2: Sanctions naturally have an impact. I am an employee and I try to manage my life based on my income, but it is no longer enough. Prices are rising uncontrollably and it is truly difficult. These sanctions reduce the country's revenues, including from oil and gas exports, and this has a harsh impact, making life very difficult for society.
0: The U.S. Treasury Secretary Scott Bessent is expected to detail new sanctions on Monday, with Washington describing them as among the toughest ever which are imposed on Iran. Iran has vehemently rejected the latest U.S. pressure campaign, warning of a strong military response. Now, Iran says that it is continuing to upgrade its ballistic and cruise missile programs, with its defense ministry vowing to advance key strategic weapons. The Iran also claims its weapons and ammunition cost just a fraction of foreign equivalents to produce. Iranian media also released pictures of the country's top general, Abdullahi, visiting one of the underground missile production facilities in a bid to convey Tehran's unequivocal message across. And just as this unfolds, the U.S. Navy released video that showed the aircraft carrier USS George Washington operating in the Arabian Sea. USS George Washington was being deployed to the region to replace the USS Abraham Lincoln aircraft carrier. Military-focused outlets have reported suicide attempts and declining morale aboard the 5,000-person USS Lincoln, which has been at sea since November 2025. Iranian Navy Chief Shara Mirani also warned that Iran is ready to defend its strategic waterways, claiming full control over the areas east of the Strait of Hormuz and the Gulf of Oman. The Strait of Hormuz continues to remain a key flashpoint. Both Tehran and Washington have claimed control over it, and recently Tehran granted permission to some Iraqi oil tankers to pass through the strategic strait, citing repeated requests from Baghdad. Now, Trump, on the other hand, continues to drum U.S. assertion over the strait, calling it a U.S. territory. Shifting focus, Bangladesh is now waiving a possible expansion of its defense and strategic partnerships with the Mecca Joint Defense Agreement, drawing attention in Dhaka. The pact signed by Saudi Arabia, Turkey and Pakistan on August 7th, it has been described as a purely defensive arrangement, but its collective defense clause has already led to comparisons with NATO's Article 5. Under the agreement, an armed attack on any one of the three countries would be treated as an attack on all three. Pakistan has also indicated that the pact could eventually expand with defense cooperation, technology transfers, joint military exercises, and defense production at the core of the framework. And now Bangladesh appears to be looking at what such a partnership could offer. Dhaka has not formally decided to join the Mecca Pact, but Bangladesh's foreign affairs advisor has said that Dhaka has a positive approach towards a possible economic or defense framework involving the three countries, in line with its Bangladesh First policy. For Dhaka, the calculation is not just about security. Saudi Arabia is a crucial source of remittances for Bangladesh, while greater Saudi investment could also offer economic opportunities, defense ties, and another factor. Turkey and Pakistan are already imported military supplies to Bangladesh, with cooperation spanning drones, naval platforms, armored vehicles, and other defense equipment. A closer framework could potentially mean more training, technology transfers, joint production and access to military hardware. Energy security also matters here. Bangladesh relies heavily on imported energy, with supplies from West Asia dependent on critical sea routes, including the Red Sea and Bab el-Mandeb. For Dhaka, stronger ties with Saudi Arabia, Turkey and Pakistan could therefore have economic, energy and maritime implications. But joining the pact would not be without its risks. Bangladesh would have to manage its relations with India and China, two countries that remain central to Dhaka's strategic and economic calculations. And any closer defense alignment with Pakistan could trigger political pushback, given the historical memory of the 1971 War of Independence. There's also a fundamental question mark over the Mecca Pact itself. Its exact operational mechanisms, membership criteria, and how the collective defense commitment would work in practice, they are still not entirely clear.

0: The trade talks between the United States and Canada have collapsed. Washington says that there are no new negotiations planned between the two countries as of now. U.S. Trade Representative Jamieson Greer says that the U.S. is moving ahead with measures in response to Canadian retaliation after last-ditch efforts to reach a trade deal which failed. The breakdown comes as new 50% U.S. tariffs on Canadian goods took effect. Greer says that the tariffs cover nearly $20 billion worth of Canadian imports. Canadian Prime Minister Mark Carney announced that Ottawa will impose retaliatory tariffs on U.S. goods from September 8th. And this matched the new American duties dollar for dollar.
1: We've consistently proposed long-term partnerships, while America has often pursued short-term transactions. The gap between partnership and competitor, unfortunately, has remained too wide in recent days. So last evening, I instructed our negotiators to return to Ottawa. We cannot accept what they've offered, and we will not give what they've asked.
0: Carney says Canada has suspended negotiations after Washington made last-minute changes to its proposed terms, which Ottawa described as unfair and uneconomic. However, Greer has blamed Canada for the collapse. Shifting our focus to India, BJP National President Nitin Naveen has held his first meeting with the party's newly appointed National Office Bearers. The meeting centered on preparations for the upcoming assembly polls, strengthening grassroots outreach, connect with the Gen Z and taking the government's initiatives to the public. The meeting was conducted in two sessions, with the first beginning at 10 a.m. and the second getting underway at 2 p.m. A resolution focusing on India's heritage and national pride was also presented. The newly appointed office bearers were introduced and felicitated during the meeting, chaired by BJP National President Nitin Naveen. The BJP's new team comprises 65 office bearers, including 51 new appointments, alongside some existing members. The lineup features 13 national vice presidents, including former Rajasthan Chief Minister Vasundhara Raje and former RSS functionary Ram Mathev. Former Union Minister Smriti Irani is among the 8 national general secretaries. Union Minister Piyush Goyal has been appointed the BJP's National Treasurer, returning to a position that he held before joining the Union Cabinet in 2014. The party has also replaced Amit Malviya and its IT department head, with Chhattisgarh's Deepak Masehi taking over. Vande Mataram remained a key focus of the meeting. A resolution was passed to uphold the song's honour and keep its historical legacy alive. The BJP now plans to take its history to people across the country through a nationwide campaign, including Gen Z, and the party has opposed the Congress Working Committee's decision to limit the singing of Vande Mataram to only its first two verses during Congress events. The BJP will observe Seva Pakhwara nationwide from September 17 to October 2, commencing on Prime Minister Narendra Modi's birthday. The 15-day campaign will include cleanliness drives, blood donation camps, tree plantation and health initiatives, alongside digital and photo exhibitions, marking 25 years of Narendra Modi. Prime Minister Narendra Modi hailed the interaction with the BJP's new organizational team, saying such meetings bring fresh ideas and perspectives to strengthen the party's connect with the people. A separate meeting of the BJP's new team is scheduled for Sunday with Nitin Naveen. Discussions will focus on the framework and responsibilities for the Seva Sankalp Abhiyan as well as other party programs. Now let's take a look at some of the other stories which are making headlines across India at this hour. First up, a case has been registered against CJP founder Abhijit Dibke, Ajinkya Shinde and 3 others for allegedly entering a Latur government school, questioning students, photographing classrooms, threatening teachers and disrupting academic activities. Teachers allege that they entered classrooms without permission. They used abusive language and threatened them with suspension. Police are investigating the allegations, while the accused versions remain awaited. Next, we have details coming from Gujarat. 4 people, including 2 children from a family, were killed after a fuel

0: tank of a commercial vehicle exploded at a scrapyard in Kutch district. The victims were unloading scrap from the vehicle when the blast occurred. The impact was so intense that the two miners who were near the vehicle at the time were also killed. Police have launched an investigation to ascertain the exact cause of the blast. Now from Assam, the world's first IVF female calf of the Lakshmi breed has been birthed. Native to Assam, the calf has been born at the Assam Veterinary and Fisheries Institute. This landmark achievement opens new doors for livestock and dairy sector for the state. Assam Chief Minister Himanta Biswa Sarma lauded this feat, stating that she may be a tiny calf, but she carries a huge milestone for biotechnology in our state. He further stated that this will help conserving indigenous breeds and improving disease control, and also enhancing milk productivity and ultimately raise farmers' incomes. India is proceeding with the legal process against Lashkar-e-Toyba founder Hafiz Saeed in connection with the 2025 Pahalgam terror attack. The National Investigation Agency is preparing to have court summons served on Hafiz Saeed in Lahore through diplomatic channels. According to NIA sources, the Ministry of External Affairs is expected to route the summons through Pakistan's Foreign Ministry. Now, the move comes after a special NIA court in Jammu issued a non-bailable warrant against Saeed on July 8th. This follows the agency's supplementary charge sheet naming him as an accused in the Pahalgam terror attack case. The NIA, in its supplementary charge sheet filed on July 6th, identified Hafiz Saeed as a key figure in the alleged conspiracy behind the April 22, 2025 attack. It has claimed that the conspiracy was planned from Pakistan and has attributed a central role to Hafiz Saeed. The Pahalgam attack killed 26 people, including 25 tourists and a local resident. Saeed is based in Pakistan. The NIA had told the court that securing his presence in India was not possible and sought the warrant as part of further legal proceedings. While the serving of summons is an important step in the legal process that could eventually pave the way for a trial in absentia against Hafiz Saeed under Section 356 of the Bharatiya Nagrik Suraksha Sanhita. Saeed cannot be tried in absentia simply for ignoring the summons. The move therefore firms India's legal case against Saeed while formally establishing that he was given an opportunity to appear before the Indian court. Union Home Minister Amit Shah held a crucial meeting with senior Gorkha leaders and West Bengal government representatives at Sukna in the Darjeeling foothills, signalling a fresh push to resolve the long-standing political issue in the hills. The meeting held on the final day of Shah's three-day North Bengal visit. It brought together West Bengal Chief Minister Shivendu Adhikari, Gorkha Jan Mukti Morcha Chief Bimal Gurung, GNLF Chief Man Gising, GJM Leader Roshan Giri, Darjeeling MP Raju Bista, State Ministers, BJP MLAs and the Hills and senior government officials. The central agency was the BJP's long-standing promise of a permanent political solution for Darjeeling and the Gorkha community within the constitutional framework. After the meeting, BJP MP Raju Bista described it as a historic moment and said the centre had now moved towards formally drafting an agreement. Listen to this.
1: Today is a truly historic day for the Gorkha community and for Darjeeling. On behalf of the entire delegation, we apprise the Home Minister of the sufferings endured by the people of Darjeeling and the Terai over the struggles of last 2 years and the struggles of the past 40 years.
0: Bista said that Shah listened to the concerns raised by the delegation and outlined a roadmap for the resolution of the issue. BJP MP Harshvardhan Shringla said that the meeting had paved the way for a positive outcome, adding that the process of finding a solution to the Gorkha land issue had now begun. And this is what makes the latest move significant. Rather than announcing a separate state, the centre is now signalling a fresh constitutional arrangement, with the Home Ministry Committee expected to work on the details of the proposed agreement. For the BJP, the issue also carries political weight. The party has repeatedly promised a permanent political solution to the Darjeeling Hills, while maintaining that the resolution would be within the Indian constitutional framework. The meeting also comes amid renewed political attention to the wider Darjeeling Terai Duars region and its strategic importance. Shah is also scheduled to chair a high-level meeting on the Siliguri Corridor, the strategically vital land link connecting mainland India with the northeast. Senior officials from the BSF, SSB, Intelligence Bureau, West Bengal and police and other state and central agencies are expected to participate. Meanwhile, uncertainty continues over Bangladesh Prime Minister Tariq Rehman's reported visit to New Delhi. The visit was expected to take place on August 23rd and 24th, but a series of developments is now cast out over the official visit. Earlier on Friday, Rashtrapati Bhavan withdrew an official notice linked to Rehman's reported visit, which is an unusual move. The notice had said that Saturday's change of guard ceremony was being cancelled. The move was reportedly to make way for a full rehearsal of Rehman's ceremonial welcome. The notice was later withdrawn, adding to the uncertainty over the visit. India had invited Rehman for a bilateral visit earlier this month. He was also invited to attend the outreach session of the upcoming BRICS summit in New Delhi. Several diplomatic meetings have been held to finalize the details of the high-profile visit. Ministry of External Affairs spokesperson Randhir Jaiswal also said that he had no updates regarding the visit. The visit comes amid fresh strains in India-Bangladesh ties. Former Bangladesh Prime Minister Sheikh Hasina held a virtual media interaction from New Delhi on August 5th. Dhaka then reiterated its demand for Hasina's extradition. Bangladesh also sought to link the issue to Rehman's possible visit to India. While New Delhi, however, distanced itself from Hasina's media interaction, India said it had neither played a role in the event nor endorsed her comments. Bangladesh State Minister for Affairs Humayun Kabir, he said the possibility of the visit ahead of the BRICS summit remains slim. He said a visit would require an appropriate environment and consensus between the two countries on specific issues. The uncertainty also extends to cricket. Reportedly, India's tour of Bangladesh next month could be postponed. Bangladesh Cricket Board President Tamim Iqbal said that talks with the BCCI are still ongoing. India is expected to play three ODIs and three T20Is in Bangladesh starting September 3rd. With less than 2 weeks to go, the series remain uncertain. And with that, it's a wrap on this bulletin. For more news and updates, keep watching Beyond World is One.

French football turns the page. Zinedine Zidane is the new head coach of Les Bleus. The French Football Federation has officially named Zidane as successor to Didier Deschamps, who steps down after 14 years in charge. For France, this is more than an appointment. It's the return of a national icon. Zidane was the heartbeat of France's 1998 World Cup triumph, scoring twice in the final against Brazil. He went on to win the Ballon d'Or the same year and led Les Bleus to Euro glory in 2000. As a manager, Zidane delivered an unprecedented 3 straight Champions League titles with Real Madrid. Now, the man who gave France its greatest footballing memory takes charge of its future. A national hero is back home, this time in the double.

In the last 12 months, India's defense technology has taken some big steps forward. INS Mahendragiri is bringing stealth sensors and networked systems to the sea. Rustam is giving the forces an unmanned eye that can stay aloft for hours. And INS Malwan is designed to hunt submarines in shallow coastal waters. How do you stop a swarm of drones? That is where Bhargavastra comes in. India's indigenous counter-drone system is designed to detect and deal with unmanned aerial threats, including multiple drones approaching a protected area. But the threat is not always in the sky. Out at sea, India needs warships that can see first. Commissioned this year, Mahendragiri is the sixth Project 17A stealth frigate

to join the Indian Navy. Mahendra Giri's design is intended to reduce its signature, making it harder for an adversary to detect and track. Developed by the Aeronautical Development Establishment, Rustam is an indigenous family of medium-altitude, long-endurance, unmanned aerial vehicles developed for the Indian Armed Forces. Commissioned in July 2026 at Karwar, INS Malwan is the second Mahi-class anti-submarine warfare shallow water craft to join the Indian Navy. Built by Cochin Shipyard, the vessel has more than 80% indigenous content, a sign of how much of the technology and engineering behind India's naval capability is now being developed and integrated at home.

0: Тише! Сука, урод, ебаный!
1: Russia and Ukraine have exchanged a fresh wave of intense strikes, leaving casualties and widespread destruction on both sides. Ukraine launched one of its largest aerial attacks on Russia, with hundreds of drones targeting Moscow and other regions. According to Russian officials, at least 7 people have been killed in Russia. While, as per the Ukrainian Ministry of Foreign Affairs, the Russian strikes have killed at least 12 people in Ukraine and wounded several others. Russia's defense ministry said its forces destroyed 822 Ukrainian drones overnight in one of the largest reported drone barrages of the war. Moscow was among the main targets. The escalation also spilled into NATO airspace after a Spanish fighter jet shot down a drone over Romania. In posts on Telegram, Moscow region governor Andrei Vorobyov said that damage had been caused at a warehouse in the town of Domodedovo, close to one of Moscow's main airports. He also said that an 83-year-old man had been killed, with several more injured in Podolsk, where he said a warehouse belonging to Russia's largest online retailer, Wildberries, had been struck. Videos from the site show a fire and a large plume of smoke over the warehouse. Wildberries, known as Russia's version of Amazon, has been repeatedly targeted since July.
2: When evacuation started, I rushed to the locker room to get my things. Then I headed out. There was an attack. Many people may have lost their jobs.
1: Russia also launched massive missile and drone attacks across Ukraine. Ukrainian President Volodymyr Zelensky recently said that a Russian missile strike on Kryvyi Rih killed 2 people and wounded 14. Also, one additional person was killed in Sumy. ArcelorMittal Kryvyi Rih, Ukraine's largest steel producer, confirmed that one of its facilities had been hit and that operations were partially suspended. Russian strikes also caused fires across Kyiv and wounded 6 people. One of the most prominent sites hit was a major book market near the Puchina metro station, where flames tore through rows of kiosks and sent thick black smoke across the Ukrainian capital. Ukraine accused Russia of targeting civilian infrastructure with ballistic missiles. Russia, however, said its strikes were aimed at military and industrial targets. When Russia-Ukraine conflict erupted into full-scale war in 2022, things seemed bleak for Ukraine. Its capital, Kyiv, was under threat. Then there were questions about how long the smaller country could hold out, with or without US support. Now, 4.5 years later, the dynamics of the Russia-Ukraine war are changing. Though Ukraine faces intense pressure and severe manpower and air defense shortages on the battlefield, it has slowed Russian territorial advances. Despite waning US military support, Kyiv is still holding ground.
3: Last year, President Trump told Ukrainian President Volodymyr Zelensky that his country was in big trouble and that it had no cards. The blow-up was serious. The Ukrainian delegation was asked to leave the White House, and Trump later seemed ready to push Ukraine into an unfavorable peace deal after meeting President Vladimir Putin in Alaska. But then Ukraine took the war to Russia.
1: On this episode of We on Wide Angle, we understand how has the Russia-Ukraine war changed over the years, and particularly in its 5th year. Who currently holds the upper hand? We also list the critical infrastructure targeted by both Russia and Ukraine in recent months, and explore the prospects for reaching peace between the two countries in 2026.

0: Russia launched its full-scale invasion of Ukraine on February 24, 2022, unleashing the deadliest war in Europe since World War II. Tens of thousands of civilians and hundreds of thousands of soldiers have been killed in the war, as it has completed 4 years of invasion. In Ukraine, millions had to flee their homes to escape the fighting as Russia's troops advanced. Entire cities in Ukraine's east and south, among them Bakhmut, Toretsk, and Vovchansk, have been reduced to rubble by fighting. But the dynamics have been changing this year. Has Ukraine put Russia on its back foot? To understand what happened this year, we have to go back to the very beginnings of the war. The modern conflict began in 2014. After Ukraine's pro-Russian president Viktor Yanukovych was ousted during the Euromaidan protest. Russia annexed Crimea, a move that was widely condemned by the international community. This set the stage for years of unrest in Ukraine's east. Ukraine's ambitions to align itself more with Western countries, including its publicly stated interest in joining NATO, fueled the difference further between Moscow and Kyiv. By 2021, Russian troops began massing along Ukraine's border. On the 24th of February 2022, Russia's military moved in, launching simultaneous strikes on major Ukrainian cities, including the capital, Kyiv. And 4 years later, the World Bank reported on the 23rd of February 2026, the total cost of reconstruction in Ukraine is estimated at around $588 billion over the next decade. At the beginning of the war, Ukraine was considered militarily ineffective, but it fought as hard as it could with the support of Europe and the United States. Now, 4.5 years ago, even most Western governments and experts thought that Russia would win the war easily. But things seem to have changed. So, what is Ukraine's strategy? Ukraine has found ways to counter Russia in manpower and in equipment. Above all, Ukraine is heavily relying on drones to counter-attack Russia.
1: Ukraine has been striking four key categories of target, according to an Associated Press analysis of hundreds of strikes this year. Most of its strikes have hit Russia's oil infrastructure to deny the Kremlin revenue from fuel exports and force shortages on ordinary Russians. It's also striking defense manufacturing to damage Moscow's long-term ability to produce weapons, hitting retail warehouses to bring the war home to ordinary Russians, and targeting air defenses to clear a path for its own drones and missiles. In an embarrassment to Putin, Ukrainian drone strikes hit St. Petersburg shortly before the opening of an international economic forum in June. Concern about attacks also led Russian authorities to scale down a military parade in May.
0: Let's look at the barrage of drone attacks by Ukraine in the recent past. On the 16th of August, a drone attack blamed on Ukraine severely damaged a construction shopping mall in the city of Donetsk in Russian-controlled Ukraine.
2: I live literally across the street on Kuybyshev Street. We were just about to go to bed and suddenly we heard the buzzing of a drone and there was the first explosion. Then we looked out the window and saw another drone flying like a car driving along the road. We saw it, we heard the buzzing, and then, apparently according to instructions, a huge explosion and immediately flames. Of course, it was very scary.
0: The fire engulfed all of the 14,000 square meters of the building, but no one was reported dead or injured during the incident. The attack was the third of its kind in a week. Ukraine has been striking Russian energy infrastructure at an unprecedented rate. Russia's defense ministry says it is intercepting the majority of incoming Ukrainian attack drones. However, the sheer size and frequency and quantity of projectiles has resulted in a growing number of hits on strategic energy facilities in Russia. Data shows that Kyiv's intensified drone campaign is spurring Russia's worst fuel crisis in decades. On the 6th of July, Omsk oil refinery, Russia's largest, halted operations following a Ukrainian drone attack. The strike on the refinery, deep in Siberia, was one of Ukraine's longest-range attacks of the war, now well into its fifth year. These attacks recently have forced more than half of the country's regions to impose strict limits on fuel sales, while residents queued up for hours at petrol stations. Ukraine has also stepped up attacks on logistics and energy infrastructure in Crimea in recent weeks, contributing to fuel shortages and prompting authorities to declare a state of emergency in the peninsula.
3: Dear residents of Sevastopol, the power supply situation on the Crimean Peninsula remains challenging. We are carrying out repairs. We hope that power will be fully restored in Sevastopol within the next 24 hours. However, we have agreed with the head of the Republic of Crimea, Sergei Valerievich Aksionov, to declare a state of emergency in our regions, both the hero city of Sevastopol and the Republic of Crimea, and to declare a regional emergency in both the Republic and the city.
0: On the 6th of July, Ukrainian drones struck Russian fuel tankers in the Sea of Azov, a fuel terminal in Crimea, and two S-400 Triumph long-range anti-aircraft missile systems. The Sea of Azov is a key supply route for Russian forces in Crimea and other occupied parts of southern Ukraine. The commander leading Ukraine's drone war says Ukraine's recent strikes in Crimea mark only the first phase of an open-ended campaign aimed at the peninsula. In an interview with the Associated Press, Robert Madyar Brovdy, one of Ukraine's most prominent commanders in the new generation of soldiers, said his forces could strike 7 times more military targets in Crimea than they currently do if the money pledged by Western allies moved faster.
4: I can give you the real number today. Our current deployment level stands at 14% of the unmanned systems forces' full capacity.

0: With timely funding from our partners to provide the necessary means, we can and are capable of increasing our strike presence against Crimea sevenfold by August this year, without launching a ground operation exclusively through the air and using only Ukrainian-made strike and reconnaissance drones.
1: Despite that shortfall, Ukraine's campaign in Crimea has already inflicted significant damage, striking rail bridges, oil depots, and power infrastructure to disrupt supply lines and destroy Russian air defenses as drones fly in. Ukrainian defense companies have also been demonstrating how AI and autonomous systems are changing weapons shaped by the ongoing Russia-Ukraine war. It comes as Kyiv races to counter Russian drone and missile attacks while reducing the risk to soldiers on the front line. At the recent Farnborough International Air Show, these drones are shown as part of the latest fight in Russia's war in Ukraine, where artificial intelligence and unmanned systems are changing modern warfare. Russia has used Iranian-designed Shahed drones in repeated attacks across Ukraine, forcing Ukrainian engineers to develop economical ways to intercept them rather than firing expensive air defense missiles.
2: The drones that we provide to Ukrainian military conducting operations every day, saving lives and closing Ukraine to the winning in this war, and everyone in the company understand that. And a lot of people in Ukraine and in Skyfall in particular have been affected by the war in one way or another. Therefore, there is no way of not understanding why we're doing this war.
1: Russia has also intensified missile attacks across Ukraine in recent weeks. On the 14th of August, Russia's Foreign Minister Sergei Lavrov said in an interview broadcast on state television that Russia will intensify its efforts to destroy anything used to support Ukraine from the West.
3: We will make our methods much tougher in order to dismantle everything that fuels Kyiv's war machine from the West, and we are already doing this, and they start groaning already.
1: On the 17th of August, the Ukrainian energy company Naftogaz said that Russia had attacked its facilities 13 times during the past week. In Russian attacks on Ukraine, a man and a woman reportedly died after a private house was hit by a guided aerial bomb in the Zaporizhia region. Five others were killed in attacks across the country. Russia said its attacks on Kyiv on the 17th of August targeted a Firepoint facility producing parts for Ukrainian Flamingo missiles and a factory making components for drones. The Russian attacks also hit a book market in the city's Pochania district. Burned down books could be seen on the ground. Citing Ukrainian intelligence, Zelensky said that Putin plans for mobilization after Russia's parliamentary elections in late September. This is what he wrote in a post on X in July. Putin is not ready to stop this war. Our intelligence reports that he is preparing for mobilization. He wants to do it after his elections to the Duma on September 21. So, will Russia start a fresh mobilization drive to bolster the number of recruits? Kremlin has reportedly denied it. Putin last resorted to mobilization in September 2022, when a series of battlefield setbacks forced the Kremlin to call up 300,000 reservists to stabilize the front. Since then, Moscow has avoided call-up by relying on high-paid volunteer contracts, but fears that another call-up may be on the way have nevertheless increasingly entered everyday conversations. Russia continues to prioritize the Donetsk region in Ukraine, heavily allocating military resources and adding tactical pressure to capture remaining Ukrainian-held areas. The armed forces of Russia announced on the 18th of August that they have achieved new advances in the Ukrainian province of Donetsk in the east of the country by taking control of two new localities.

0: In 2023, according to the United Nations, nearly 2,000 civilians lost their lives in Ukraine and more than 6,600 people were injured. A year later, the death toll rose to over 2,000, while more than 9,000 civilians were injured. In 2025, more than 12,000 civilians were injured and 2,514 were killed, making it the deadliest year for civilians in Ukraine since 2022. And in 2026, the numbers rose further. Just in the first 7 months, the UN verified 1,830 civilian deaths and more than 10,600 injuries, marking a 44% rise from the same period last year. Russia, too, is seeing more civilians caught up in the conflict as Ukraine's long-range drone strikes have reached deep inside Russian territory. According to Russian sources, civilian deaths from the war were around 800 in the year 2024. In 2025, the death toll increased to more than 1,000 deaths, and so far this year, 327 people have been killed in Russia.
1: The standoff, I guess, between the two sides is both military and political. Last year we saw Russia take approximately somewhere between 0.8 to 1% of Ukrainian territory, but for an enormous cost in casualties. So it is estimated now that over the course of the 4 years, Russia has taken approximately about 1.2 million casualties, that is those who are killed, wounded, or have taken prisoner. And approximately 400,000 of those were in 2025.
0: Russia maintains numerical superiority in manpower and material. However, in the first half of 2026, sustained Ukrainian drone strikes hit Russia's refineries and retail warehouses, putting focus on Kyiv's strategy. The United States has largely curtailed financial and military assistance for Ukraine, shifting the funding burden to European allies. Despite these challenging circumstances, Ukraine has found new tactics in the battlefield.
2: I think we see a certain degree of escalation, and the scale of the conflict has changed in the sense that Ukraine has become much more confident in terms of their ability to use their homegrown drone capabilities. And we see that they are particularly successful at targeting Russian critical infrastructure with their drones. This is a certain advantage that Ukraine has, and Ukraine is trying to compensate its weaknesses and make sure that their technological advancements are used in a most efficient way in order to be able to have maximum impact when it comes to damaging Russia's war effort. And especially going into the winter, I think one of the key challenges for Ukraine would be to deter Russian aggression when it comes to their ballistic missile attacks, because this has been really a weak spot for Ukraine in a sense that Ukraine needs more air defense systems in order to be able to cope with this challenge.
0: Is Ukraine gaining the upper hand against Russia? The outcome of this war remains uncertain and very much in question.

French football turns the page. Zinedine Zidane is the new head coach of Le Bleu. The French Football Federation has officially named Zidane as successor to Didier Deschamps, who steps down after 14 years in charge. For France, this is more than an appointment. It's the return of a national icon. Zidane was the heartbeat of France's 1998 World Cup triumph, scoring twice in the final against Brazil. He went on to win the Ballon d'Or the same year and led Les Bleus to Euro glory in 2000. As a manager, Zidane delivered an unprecedented 3 straight Champions League titles with Real Madrid. Now, the man who gave France its greatest footballing memory takes charge of its future. A national hero is back home, this time in the double.

0: French football turns the page. Zinedine Zidane is the new head coach of Le Bleu. The French Football Federation has officially named Zidane as successor to Didier Deschamps, who steps down after 14 years in charge. For France, this is more than an appointment. It's the return of a national icon. Zidane was the heartbeat of France's 1998 World Cup triumph, scoring twice in the final against Brazil. He went on to win the Ballon d'Or the same year and led Le Bleu to Euro glory in 2000. As a manager, Zidane delivered an unprecedented 3 straight Champions League titles with Real Madrid. Now, the man who gave France its greatest footballing memory takes charge of its future. A national hero is back home, this time in the dugout.
1: The architecture of war is changing. Geography is no longer a shield. The battlefield now stretches from sea to space. New weapons, new technologies, new theaters of conflict. From the factory floor to the firing range, from India's frontiers to the world's biggest defense exhibition. Meet the veterans, industry stalwarts, and innovators as India builds its military capabilities. Your 360-degree insight into the future of warfare. Watch Defense Pulse with me, Shivan Jandu.
0: In the last 12 months, India's defense technology has taken some big steps forward. INS Mahendragiri is bringing stealth, sensors and networked systems to the sea.

Rustam is giving the forces an unmanned eye that can stay aloft for hours. And INS Malwan is designed to hunt submarines in shallow coastal waters. How do you stop a swarm of drones? That is where Bhargavastra

adversary to detect and track. Developed by the Aeronautical Development Establishment, Rustam is an indigenous family of medium altitude, long endurance unmanned aerial vehicles developed for the Indian Armed Forces. Commissioned in July 2026 at Karwar, INS Malwan is the second Mahi-class anti-submarine warfare shallow water craft to join the Indian Navy. Built by Cochin Shipyard, the vessel has more than 80% indigenous content, a sign of how much of the technology and engineering behind India's naval capability is now being developed and integrated at home.

0: Welcome back. You're watching Beyond World This One with me, Diksha Bisla. We have lots lined up for you on this bulletin. Let's quickly start with the headlines.
1: We've consistently proposed long-term partnerships, while America has often pursued short-term transactions.
2: He could be very nasty. Maybe it's nasty.
0: Canadian Prime Minister Mark Carney vows to slap retaliatory tariffs on U.S.-South trade deals failed between the two countries. Carney says America is trying to break Canada and he won't let that happen.

After Supreme Court respite, U.S. President Donald Trump posts pictures of under-construction White House ballroom on Truth Social. Says U.S. presidents have wanted it for 150 years. Iran's Defense Ministry announces ongoing upgrade to the country's ballistic and cruise missile program as new military chief Abdullahi visits one of the underground missile production facilities. The final bridge segment linking the Maldivian capital Mali with the neighboring island of Velingiri has been officially set in place, marking a significant step forward for the country's largest infrastructure project. Prime Minister Narendra Modi meets the new office bearers of the BJP at party headquarters in Delhi. Said such meetings are aimed at strengthening the party and deepening connect with the people. India's semi-final hopes at the Hockey World Cup take a major hit after going down 3-1 to Olympic champions Netherlands, who booked their spot in the final four after a commanding performance. McLaren driver Lando Norris wins pole position for Dutch Grand Prix, the current world champions whipping Mercedes rival George Russell and Kimi Antonelli into second and third place.

Russia-Ukraine war has entered a deadlier new phase, and this as Moscow intensified its aerial assault on Ukraine over the past 3 days. Ukraine, too, has retaliated with long-range drone strikes on Russian oil and logistics infrastructure. Now, on August 20th, Russia launched a massive overnight barrage involving ballistic missiles, cruise missiles, around 170 drones targeting Kyiv and surrounding regions, which were launched by Moscow. The attacks killed at least 16 people, injured over 130, including 23 children. The strikes damaged residential buildings, schools and critical infrastructure. Ukrainian officials accused Russia of carrying out a double-tap strike. Now, a double-tap strike is a military tactic in which an attacker launches a second missile or drone strike minutes after an initial attack. It deliberately targets the same location as emergency responders arrive at the scene. A day later, Russian drones struck a busy shopping center in the hometown of Ukrainian President Volodymyr Zelensky.

0: Ukrainian officials added that depleted Patriot missile stocks limited their ability to intercept ballistic missiles. Amid the reported missile crunch, France says that it will supply additional interceptor missiles to Ukraine after Russian strikes intensified pressure on Kyiv's air defenses. The move is part of a broader European effort to strengthen Kyiv's protection against ballistic and aerial attacks. Russian President Vladimir Putin has called for national unity behind Moscow's campaign in Ukraine. He told members of the ruling United Russia Party that the country must remain united in what he described as a defining moment for Russia. Listen to this.
1: The special military operation continues, and the more difficult the situation on the front lines becomes for the enemy, the more brutal and barbaric the attacks carried out by the Kyiv regime. This reveals the full neo-Nazi, Bandera and Russophobic essence of the force we are fighting. Now, a lot depends on our unity, on the courage of Russian soldiers and officers.
0: Ukrainian Foreign Minister Andriy Sybiha has called for more active involvement from the U.S. in efforts to end the war with Russia. He said that Washington's leadership remains essential to achieving a just and lasting peace and possibly an end to the prolonged war.
2: I would like to add to this track of peace efforts. We need to step them up as much as possible. Unfortunately, they are currently on hold. We need more active involvement from the American side.
0: Meanwhile, tensions continue to simmer between Iran, Israel and the United States. And in the latest, Syria has condemned an Israeli strike southwest of Damascus that wounded one person. Now, this was the second such attack in a week, just as Israel launched a new attack on Syria. It took a swipe at the American envoy to Syria, Tom Barrack, for criticizing an earlier attack on an airbase in the northwest, which Israel has accused Turkey of seeking to use. Earlier this week, Barrack had slammed Israel's attack on the disused military airbase. That day, an unnecessary escalation that does not advance regional stability. In fact, Iran claims that the prolonged war has shifted the power balance in entire West Asia. Hussein Taib, head of Iran's Basij Internal Security Unit, has claimed U.S. and Israel are at their weakest. He claimed that Washington no longer holds the same dominant role globally, while Europe has also been weakened owing to its alliance with the United States. He also warned Iranians against trusting any apparent return to negotiations, accusing Tehran's adversaries of repeatedly breaking their commitments and resorting to pressure. Now, with the Iranian economy in shambles owing to U.S. sanctions, Iranian Parliament Speaker, Mohammad Bagher Ghalibaf, has claimed that Iran had received numerous messages from neighboring countries about establishing new regional security arrangements and economic cooperation. While Iranian President Masoud Pezeshkian called for an end to the months-long war between the United States, U.S. President Donald Trump continues to push for greater economic pressure on Iran. Trump warned that diplomacy with Iran remains far from a breakthrough and even declared that the United States has total control over the Strait of Hormuz.
3: We have total control, as you know, of the border. We have total control, if you look at the blockade, we have total control of that entire region having to do with the Strait of Hormuz. And that means well into it, the land areas. So they would love to make a deal, but they're not ready to make the right deal, in my opinion.
0: Iran has hit back at the latest U.S. economic sanctions, calling them illegal and a violation of international law. Iran says Washington is trying to extend its jurisdiction over sovereign states. Iran's foreign ministry spokesman Ismail Bagheri warns that the measures will target foreign banks, companies and airports maintaining commercial ties with Iran.
1: Sanctions have been highly effective. People's livelihoods are very difficult and they are suffering. We do not know what to do.
4: Sanctions naturally have an impact. I am an employee and I try to manage my life based on my income, but it is no longer enough. Prices are rising uncontrollably and it is truly difficult. These sanctions reduce the country's revenues, including from oil and gas exports, and this has a harsh impact, making life very difficult for society.

0: خب طبیعتا سخته.
1: The U.S. Treasury Secretary Scott Bessent is expected to detail new sanctions on Monday, with Washington describing them as among the toughest ever which are imposed on Iran. Iran has vehemently rejected the latest U.S. pressure campaign, warning of a strong military response. Now, Iran says that it is continuing to upgrade its ballistic and cruise missile programs, with its defense ministry vowing to advance key strategic weapons. The Iran also claims its weapons and ammunition cost just a fraction of foreign equivalents to produce. Iranian media also released pictures of the country's top general, Abdullahi, visiting one of the underground missile production facilities in a bid to convey Tehran's unequivocal message across. And just as this unfolds, the U.S. Navy released video that showed the aircraft carrier USS George Washington operating in the Arabian Sea. USS George Washington was being deployed to the region to replace the USS Abraham Lincoln aircraft carrier. Military-focused outlets have reported suicide attempts and declining morale aboard the 5,000-person USS Lincoln, which has been at sea since November 2025. Iranian Navy Chief Shahram Irani also warned that Iran is ready to defend its strategic waterways, claiming full control over the areas east of the Strait of Hormuz and the Gulf of Oman. The Strait of Hormuz continues to remain a key flashpoint. Both Tehran and Washington have claimed control over it, and recently Tehran granted permission to some Iraqi oil tankers to pass through the strategic strait, citing repeated requests from Baghdad. Now, Trump, on the other hand, continues to drum U.S. assertion over the strait, calling it a U.S. territory. Shifting focus, Bangladesh is now waiving a possible expansion of its defense and strategic partnerships with the Mecca Joint Defense Agreement, drawing attention in Dhaka. The pact signed by Saudi Arabia, Turkey and Pakistan on August 7th, it has been described as a purely defensive arrangement, but its collective defense clause has already led to comparisons with NATO's Article 5. Under the agreement, an armed attack on any one of the three countries would be treated as an attack on all three. Pakistan has also indicated that the pact could eventually expand with defense cooperation, technology transfers, joint military exercises, and defense production at the core of the framework. And now Bangladesh appears to be looking at what such a partnership could offer. Dhaka has not formally decided to join the Mecca Pact, but Bangladesh's foreign affairs advisor has said that Dhaka has a positive approach towards a possible economic or defense framework involving the three countries, in line with its Bangladesh First policy. For Dhaka, the calculation is not just about security. Saudi Arabia is a crucial source of remittances for Bangladesh, while greater Saudi investment could also offer economic opportunities, defense ties, and another factor. Turkey and Pakistan are already imported military supplies to Bangladesh, with cooperation spanning drones, naval platforms, armored vehicles, and other defense equipment. A closer framework could potentially mean more training, technology transfers, joint production and access to military hardware. Energy security also matters here. Bangladesh relies heavily on imported energy, with supplies from West Asia dependent on critical sea routes, including the Red Sea and Bab el-Mandeb. For Dhaka, stronger ties with Saudi Arabia, Turkey and Pakistan could therefore have economic, energy and maritime implications. But joining the pact would not be without its risks. Bangladesh would have to manage its relations with India and China, two countries that remain central to Dhaka's strategic and economic calculations. And any closer defense alignment with Pakistan could trigger political pushback, given the historical memory of the 1971 War of Independence. There's also a fundamental question mark over the Mecca Pact itself. Its exact operational mechanisms, membership criteria, and how the collective defense commitment would work in practice, they are still not entirely clear. The trade talks between the United States and Canada have collapsed. Washington says that there are no new negotiations planned between the two countries as of now. U.S. Trade Representative Jamieson Greer says that the U.S. is moving ahead with measures in response to Canadian retaliation after last-ditch efforts to reach a trade deal which failed. The breakdown comes as new 50% U.S. tariffs on Canadian goods took effect. Greer says that the tariffs cover nearly $20 billion worth of Canadian imports. Canadian Prime Minister Mark Carney announced that Ottawa will impose retaliatory tariffs on U.S. goods from September 8th. And this matched the new American duties dollar for dollar.
2: We've consistently proposed long-term partnerships, while America has often pursued short-term transactions. The gap between partnership and competitor, unfortunately, has remained too wide in recent days. So last evening, I instructed our negotiators to return to Ottawa. We cannot accept what they've offered, and we will not give what they've asked.
1: Carney says Canada has suspended negotiations after Washington made last-minute changes to its proposed terms, which Ottawa described as unfair and uneconomic. However, Greer has blamed Canada for the collapse. Shifting our focus to India, BJP National President Nitin Naveen has held his first meeting with the party's newly appointed national office bearers. The meeting centered on preparations for the upcoming assembly polls, strengthening grassroots outreach, connect with the Gen Z and taking the government's initiatives to the public. The meeting was conducted in two sessions, with the first beginning at 10 a.m. and the second getting underway at 2 p.m. A resolution focusing on India's heritage and national pride was also presented. The newly appointed office bearers were introduced and felicitated during the meeting, chaired by BJP National President Nitin Naveen. The BJP's new team comprises 65 office bearers, including 51 new appointments, alongside some existing members. The lineup features 13 national vice presidents, including former Rajasthan Chief Minister Vasundhara Raje and former RSS functionary Ram Mathev. Former Union Minister Smriti Irani is among the eight national general secretaries. Union Minister Piyush Goyal has been appointed the BJP's national treasurer, returning to a position that he held before joining the Union Cabinet in 2014. The party has also replaced Amit Malviya and its IT department head, with Chhattisgarh's Deepak Masehi taking over. Vande Mataram remained a key focus of the meeting. A resolution was passed to uphold the song's honour and keep its historical legacy alive. The BJP now plans to take its history to people across the country through a nationwide campaign, including Gen Z, and the party has opposed the Congress Working Committee's decision to limit the singing of Vande Mataram to only its first two verses during Congress events. The BJP will observe Seva Pakhwara nationwide from September 17 to October 2, commencing on Prime Minister Narendra Modi's birthday. The 15-day campaign will include cleanliness drives, blood donation camps, tree plantation and health initiatives, alongside digital and photo exhibitions, marking 25 years of Narendra Modi. Prime Minister Narendra Modi hailed the interaction with the BJP's new organizational team, saying such meetings bring fresh ideas and perspectives to strengthen the party's connect with the people. A separate meeting of the BJP's new team is scheduled for Sunday with Nitin Naveen. Discussions will focus on the framework and responsibilities for the Seva Sankalp Abhiyan as well as other party programs. Now let's take a look at some of the other stories which are making headlines across India at this hour. First up, a case has been registered against CJP founder Abhijit Dibke, Ajinkya Shinde and three others for allegedly entering a Latur government school, questioning students, photographing classrooms, threatening teachers and disrupting academic activities. Teachers allege that they entered classrooms without permission. They used abusive language and threatened them with suspension. Police are investigating the allegations, while the accused versions remain awaited. Next, we have details coming from Gujarat. Four people, including two children from a family, were killed after a fuel tank of a commercial vehicle exploded at a scrapyard in Kutch district. The victims were unloading scrap from the vehicle when the blast occurred. The impact was so intense that the two miners who were near the vehicle at the time were also killed. Police have launched an investigation to ascertain the exact cause of the blast. Now from Assam, the world's first IVF female calf of the Lakshmi breed has been birthed. Native to Assam, the calf has been born at the Assam Veterinary and Fisheries Institute, This landmark achievement opens new doors for livestock and dairy sector for the state. Assam Chief Minister Himanta Biswa Sarma lauded this feat, stating that she may be a tiny calf, but she carries a huge milestone for biotechnology in our state. He further stated that this will help conserving indigenous breeds and improving disease control, and also enhancing milk productivity and ultimately raise farmers' incomes. India is proceeding with the legal process against Lashkar-e-Toyba founder Hafiz Saeed in connection with the 2025 Pahalgam terror attack. The National Investigation Agency is preparing to have court summons served on Hafiz Saeed in Lahore through diplomatic channels. According to NIA sources, the Ministry of External Affairs is expected to route the summons through Pakistan's Foreign Ministry. Now, the move comes after a special NIA court in Jammu issued a non-bailable warrant against Saeed on July 8th. This follows the agency's supplementary charge sheet naming him as an accused in the Pahalgam terror attack case. The NIA, in its supplementary charge sheet filed on July 6th, identified Hafiz Saeed as a key figure in the alleged conspiracy behind the April 22nd, 2025 attack. It has claimed that the conspiracy was planned from Pakistan and has attributed a central role to Hafiz Saeed. The Pahalgam attack killed 26 people, including 25 tourists and a local resident. Saeed is based in Pakistan. The NIA had told the court that securing his presence in India was not possible and sought the warrant as part of further legal proceedings. While the serving of summons is an important step in the legal process that could eventually pave the way for a trial in absentia against Hafiz Saeed under Section 356 of the Bharatiya Nagrik Suraksha Sanhita. Saeed cannot be tried in absentia simply for ignoring the summons. The move therefore firms India's legal case against Saeed while formally establishing that he was given an opportunity to appear before the Indian court. Union Home Minister Amit Shah held a crucial meeting with senior Gorkha leaders and West Bengal government representatives at Sukna in the Darjeeling foothills, signalling a fresh push to resolve the long-standing political issue in the hills. The meeting held on the final day of Shah's three-day North Bengal visit. It brought together West Bengal Chief Minister Shivendu Adhikari, Gorkha Jan Mukti Morcha Chief Bimal Gurung, GNLF Chief Mangi Singh, GJM Leader Roshan Giri, Darjeeling MP Raju Bista, State Ministers, BJP MLAs and the Hills and senior government officials. The central agency was the BJP's long-standing promise of a permanent political solution for Darjeeling and the Gorkha community within the constitutional framework. After the meeting, BJP MP Raju Bista described it as a historic moment and said the centre had now moved towards formally drafting an agreement. Listen to this.
3: Today is a truly historic day for the Gorkha community and for Darjeeling. On behalf of the entire delegation, we apprise the Home Minister of the sufferings endured by the people of Darjeeling and the Terai over the struggles of last 2 years and the struggles of the past 40 years.
1: Bista said that Shah listened to the concerns raised by the delegation and outlined a roadmap for the resolution of the issue. BJP MP Harshvardhan Shringla said that the meeting had paved the way for a positive outcome, adding that the process of finding a solution to the Gorkha land issue had now begun. And this is what makes the latest move significant. Rather than announcing a separate state, the centre is now signalling a fresh constitutional arrangement, with the Home Ministry Committee expected to work on the details of the proposed agreement. For the BJP, the issue also carries political weight. The party has repeatedly promised a permanent political solution to the Darjeeling Hills, while maintaining that the resolution would be within the Indian constitutional framework. The meeting also comes amid renewed political attention to the wider Darjeeling Terai Duars region and its strategic importance. Shah is also scheduled to chair a high-level meeting on the Siliguri Corridor, the strategically vital land link connecting mainland India with the northeast. Senior officials from the BSF, SSB, Intelligence Bureau, West Bengal and police and other state and central agencies are expected to participate. Meanwhile, uncertainty continues over Bangladesh Prime Minister Tariq Rehman's reported visit to New Delhi. The visit was expected to take place on August 23rd and 24th, but a series of developments has now cast doubt over the official visit. Earlier on Friday, Rashtrapati Bhavan withdrew an official notice linked to Rehman's reported visit, which is an unusual move. The notice had said that Saturday's change of guard ceremony was being cancelled. The move was reportedly to make way for a full rehearsal of Rehman's ceremonial welcome. The notice was later withdrawn, adding to the uncertainty over the visit. India had invited Rehman for a bilateral visit earlier this month. He was also invited to attend the outreach session of the upcoming BRICS summit in New Delhi. Several diplomatic meetings have been held to finalize the details of the high-profile visit. Ministry of External Affairs spokesperson Randhir Jaiswal also said that he had no updates regarding the visit. The visit comes amid fresh strains in India-Bangladesh ties. Former Bangladesh Prime Minister Sheikh Hasina held a virtual media interaction from New Delhi on August 5th. Dhaka then reiterated its demand for Hasina's extradition. Bangladesh also sought to link the issue to Rehman's possible visit to India. While New Delhi, however, distanced itself from Hasina's media interaction, India said it had neither played a role in the event nor endorsed her comments. Bangladesh State Minister for Affairs Humayun Kabir, he said the possibility of the visit ahead of the BRICS summit remains slim. He said a visit would require an appropriate environment and consensus between the two countries on specific issues. The uncertainty also extends to cricket. Reportedly, India's tour of Bangladesh next month could be postponed. Bangladesh Cricket Board President Tamim Iqbal said that talks with the BCCI are still ongoing. India is expected to play 3 ODIs and 3 T20Is in Bangladesh starting September 3rd. With less than 2 weeks to go, the series remain uncertain. And with that, it's a wrap on this bulletin. For more news and updates, keep watching Beyond World is One.

0: French football turns the page. Zinedine Zidane is the new head coach of Le Bleu. The French Football Federation has officially named Zidane as successor to Didier Deschamps, who steps down after 14 years in charge. For France, this is more than an appointment. It's the return of a national icon. Zidane was the heartbeat of France's 1998 World Cup triumph, scoring twice in the final against Brazil. He went on to win the Ballon d'Or the same year and led Le Bleu to Euro glory in 2000. As a manager, Zidane delivered an unprecedented 3 straight Champions League titles with Real Madrid. Now, the man who gave France its greatest footballing memory takes charge of its future. A national hero is back home, this time in the dugout.
1: The architecture of war is changing. Geography is no longer a shield. The battlefield now stretches from sea to space. New weapons, new technologies, new theaters of conflict. From the factory floor to the firing range, from India's frontiers to the world's biggest defense exhibitions. Meet the veterans, industry stalwarts, and innovators as India builds its military capabilities. Your 360-degree insight into the future of warfare. Watch Defense Pulse with me, Shivan Chandra.

the page. Zinedine Zidane is the new head coach of Le Bleu. The French Football Federation has officially named Zidane as successor to Didier Deschamps, who steps down after 14 years in charge. For France, this is more than an appointment. It's the return of a national icon. Zidane was the heartbeat of France's 1998 World Cup triumph, scoring twice in the final against Brazil. He went on to win the Ballon d'Or the same year and led Le Bleu to Euro glory in 2000. As a manager, Zidane delivered an unprecedented 3 straight Champions League titles with Real Madrid. Now, the man who gave France its

0: Welcome back to the broadcast. You're watching We On World is One. This is We On Pulse. Let's get started with the top headlines.
1: We've consistently proposed long-term partnerships, while America has often pursued short-term transactions.
2: He could be very nasty, maybe as nasty as anybody.
0: Canadian Prime Minister Mark Carney vows to slap retaliatory tariffs on U.S. after trade deal talks fail between the countries. Carney says America is trying to break Canada and he will not let that happen. After Supreme Court responded, U.S. President Donald Trump posts pictures of under-construction White House ballroom on Truth Social, says U.S. presidents have wanted it for 150 years.
3: Average Hindustan ki mahila ko har saal safety pe 17,500 rupay extra kharch karne padte hain.
0: Rahul Gandhi puts the lens on women's safety in India during mega youth outreach event in Pune, says women spend an additional 17,000 rupees annually just to keep herself safe. The final bridge segment linking the Maldivian capital Mali with the neighbouring island of Vilingili has been officially set in place, marking a significant step forward for the country's largest infrastructure project. The Chinese humanoid robot Lightning runs a 100-meter trial race faster than human world record holder Usain Bolt, finishing a 100-meter practice race in just 9.32 seconds. McLaren driver Lando Norris wins pole position for Dutch Grand Prix. The current world champion fighting Mercedes rivals George Russell and Kimi Antonelli into second and third place. The top focus on We On Pulse is on U.S. Navy, who is considering renaming a carrier originally designated to honor Black War hero Doris Miller. Sources to CNN say U.S. President Donald Trump's name has been discussed, triggering sharp criticism from veterans and Democrats. The U.S. Navy had previously announced that the aircraft carrier CVN 81, which is under construction, would be called the USS Doris Miller, in tribute to the sailor celebrated for his heroism during the attack on Pearl Harbor in the Second World War. Also called Dory, the Navy cook reportedly shot down 4 to 6 Japanese bombers at Pearl Harbor in 1941, despite no formal training on the weapons system that he used. He died at sea in 1943, with two-thirds of the crew lost to a Japanese torpedo aboard the Liscombe. He was immortalized on the big screen, with Cuba Gooding Jr. portraying him in the 2001 film Pearl Harbor.

was awarded the Navy Cross for his actions at Pearl Harbor. According to a CNN report citing sources, the Navy is now looking to change its decision, renaming another warship after Doris Miller, so his legacy would still be honored. In addition, the Navy has also recommended Miller for the Medal of Honor, the highest U.S. military decoration for valor. The final approval would require action by Congress as well as approval from President Trump. Now, according to the CNN report, there have been internal discussion within the top brass of the U.S. Navy to rename the carrier to honor President Donald Trump. No U.S. Navy aircraft carrier has ever been named after a sitting president. Reports that the carrier could be renamed for Donald Trump have drawn sharp criticism. NAACP President Derek Johnson called it beyond comprehension, accusing Trump of turning military service into personal branding. Democratic Senator and retired Navy officer Mark Kelly also criticized the move, saying Doris Miller's heroism was legendary and that the carrier should not be renamed for Trump. While naming an aircraft carrier after a sitting president would be unprecedented, the Navy and Defense Department are yet to announce any change, with the carrier's keel laying ceremony expected later this year. The Lincoln Memorial Reflecting Pool has found a mention in one of U.S. President Donald Trump's latest online posts. The president shared an apparently AI-generated image showing his face on the water. The pool is shown in bright blue, but Trump's face appears as a large green silhouette. The image was posted on Trump's Truth Social account. As per reports, the choice of green appears to be a reference to a real problem at the pool. Earlier this year, Trump had the reflecting pool drained and repainted blue. The aim was to give it a more American flag look. But the water soon turned clean. Algae blooms appeared. The blue paint also started peeling. Trump has blamed vandals for the damage and the pool's condition. The issue has also led to a legal controversy. U.S. Attorney Jeanine Pirro's office dropped charges against former Olympic canoeist David Hearn, who had been accused of damaging the pool. But a recent court filing left open the possibility of charges being brought again if new evidence emerges. The reflecting pool image was one of several AI-generated posts shared by Trump. The president has frequently used AI-generated images on social media, and this latest post, however, has turned a Washington landmark into a new political and online talking point even. Staying with the U.S., questions are growing about Natalie Harp's role inside the White House and the extent of her access and influence as one of President Donald Trump's closest aides. This after the Daily Beast published her intimate letters to the president, which were reportedly written during or shortly after a 2023 trip in which Harp accompanied Trump to Scotland and Ireland. In these letters, Harp expresses her deep personal devotion to Trump, describing herself as unworthy of him and telling the president, "You are all that matters to me." At the time, Harp was 31 while Trump was 76. In one letter, she apologizes to Trump over several incidents during the trip, including being left outside customs without her passport. She writes that she panicked and says she should have contacted the Secret Service instead of Trump. She also apologizes for walking on the golf course instead of riding in a cart. In these letters, Harp calls Trump her guardian and protector and emphasizes how badly she wants to earn his approval, writing, quote unquote, "I want things to always be right between us." In one passage, she admits she was envious of women whose only job was to look pretty and talk to him, before adding, "I want that job." In another, she says she missed days when he would call her and they would talk about everything and nothing. These letters were reportedly obtained by author Michael Wolff while he was working on his book about Trump's 2024 campaign. Wolff described the relationship between Trump and Harp as inappropriate for a professional setting and said aides believed her influence over Trump was growing despite what he characterized as a lack of experience. Now, former U.S. President Barack Obama advisor David Axelrod called the situation

0: serious because of the potential national security implications. The White House has disputed the criticism, calling Harp one of the Trump's most loyal and hardest working aides and accusing the media of targeting the president and his administration. Harp first came to national attention as a Trump supporter who said his policies had helped her during her recovery from bone cancer. She later appeared at the 2020 Republican National Convention, worked for One America News Network, and joined Trump's team in 2022. Now she serves as a special assistant and executive assistant to the president and has been described as a key gatekeeper around Trump. Reports also say about her role as a conduit for foreign leaders seeking to reach him and that she has access to President's Truth Social account. Those concerns have gained additional attention following a dramatic incident involving Trump's travel in Turkey. It is being said that Harp was among the small group of people who accompanied Trump after he left Air Force One in a catering truck, while other senior officials and journalists remained behind. Trump then traveled on a separate aircraft amid concerns about an apparent Iranian threat. The episode has intensified scrutiny over who has access to the U.S. president and who may influence his movements and decisions. Now, her estranged brother, Preston, reportedly told CNN that he believes his sister has an unhealthy obsession with the president. As Caroline Leavitt's departure as White House press secretary nears, questions remain on who will replace her. President Donald Trump has kept the answer under wraps but has begun teasing the contenders. At a rally in South Carolina, Trump called Leavitt on stage. He praised her work and also joked about why she is leaving the job.
1: But her name is Caroline, and she's our press secretary, and she just had a baby. And I just learned she loves the baby more than she loves Donald Trump, and I'm very angry with her. Where is Caroline?
0: Leavitt is leaving the White House at the end of August. She recently gave birth to her second child, says she wants to spend more time with her family, but Trump says he has no shortage of people wanting her job.
2: I have never had so many job applications in my life.
3: Yes, sir.
2: They all want that job. They love that job.
0: Trump also says Leavitt has made the job more attractive, also dropping a few names. One is Scott Jennings. He's a CNN commentator and a vocal supporter of Trump. Another name is Margot Martin. She is a longtime Trump communications aide as well. Trump also teased reporters about the possibility of other candidates, but he has not made a final decision.
2: Maybe you? Maybe
4: Scott Jennings, sir.
2: Scott Jennings is good. That one right there, my friend from Iowa. But I don't know, maybe she doesn't want it. I don't know, maybe Margot. What do you think of Margot? Maybe Margot. Let's see, who do we have in this group? I will tell you this, and Caroline will tell you this. I have never had so many job applications in my life.
3: Yes, sir.
2: They all want that job. They love that job. She's made that job very glamorous.
0: Caroline Leavitt has been Trump's press secretary since the start of his second term. At the age of 28, she became the youngest White House press secretary in U.S. history. She has been a key voice for the Trump administration. She has also rarely shied away from confronting reporters at the White House briefing room. Trump says he will miss her, but Leavitt is not leaving his political circle. She is expected to return to MAGA INC, a Trump-aligned super PAC. Shifting our focus now, tensions continue to simmer between Iran, Israel and the U.S. And in the latest, Syria has condemned an Israeli strike southwest of Damascus that wounded one person. This was the second such attack in a week. Just as Israel launched a new attack on Syria, it took a swipe at the American envoy to Syria, Tom Barak, for criticizing an earlier attack on an airbase in the northwest, which Israel has accused Turkey of seeking to use. Earlier this week, Barak slammed Israel's attack on the disused military airbase that day as an unnecessary escalation that does not advance regional stability. In fact, Tehran claims that prolonged war has shifted the power balance.

0: since in entire West Asia. Hossein Taib, head of Iran's Basij Internal Security Unit, claimed U.S. and Israel are at their weakest. He claimed Washington no longer holds the same dominant role globally, while Europe has also been weakened owing to its alliance with the U.S. He also warned Iranians against trusting any apparent return to negotiations, accusing Tehran's adversaries of repeatedly breaking their commitments and resorting to pressure. With the Iranian economy in shambles owing to U.S. sanctions, Iranian Parliament Speaker Mohammad Bagher Ghalibaf claimed that Iran had received numerous messages from neighboring countries about establishing new regional security arrangements and economic cooperation. While Iranian President Masoud Pezeshkian called for an end of the months-long war with the U.S., U.S. President Donald Trump continues to push for greater economic pressure on Iran. Trump warned that diplomacy with Iran remains far from a breakthrough and even declared that U.S. has total control over the Strait of Hormuz.
1: We have total control, as you know, of the border. We have total control, if you look at the blockade, we have total control of that entire region having to do with the Strait of Hormuz. And that means well into it, the land areas. So they would love to make a deal, but they're not ready to make the right deal, in my opinion.
0: Iran has hit back at the latest U.S. economic sanctions, calling them illegal and a violation of international law. Tehran says Washington is trying to extend its jurisdiction over sovereign states. Iran's foreign ministry spokesman Ismail Baghaei warns that the measures will target foreign banks, companies and airports maintaining commercial ties with Iran.
2: Sanctions have been highly effective. People's livelihoods are very difficult and they are suffering. We do not know what to do.
3: Sanctions naturally have an impact. I am an employee and I try to manage my life based on my income, but it is no longer enough. Prices are rising uncontrollably and it is truly difficult. These sanctions reduce the country's revenues, including from oil and gas exports, and this has a harsh impact, making life very difficult for society.
0: The U.S. Treasury Secretary Scott Bessent is expected to detail new sanctions on Monday, with Washington describing them as among the toughest ever imposed on Iran. Iran has vehemently rejected the latest U.S. pressure campaign, warning of a strong military response. Iran says it is continuing to upgrade its ballistic and cruise missile programs, with its defense ministry vowing to advance key strategic weapons. Tehran also claims its weapons and ammunition cost just a fraction of foreign equivalents to produce. Iranian media also released pictures of country's top general, Abdullahi, visiting one of the underground missile production facilities in a bid to convey Tehran's unequivocal message across. Just as this unfolds, the U.S. Navy released video that showed the aircraft carrier USS George Washington operating in the Arabian Sea. USS George Washington was being deployed to the region to replace the USS Abraham Lincoln aircraft carrier. Military-focused outlets have reported suicide attempts and declining morale aboard the 5,000-person USS Lincoln, which has been at sea since November 2025. Iranian Navy Chief Shehram Irani also warned that Iran is ready to defend its strategic waterways, claiming full control over areas east of the Strait of Hormuz and the Gulf of Oman. The Strait of Hormuz continues to remain a key flashpoint. Both Tehran and Washington have claimed control over it. Recently, Tehran even granted permission to some Iraqi oil tankers to pass through the strategic strait, citing repeated requests from Baghdad. Trump, on the other hand, continues to drum U.S. assertion over the strait, calling it a U.S. territory. Shifting our focus to the UK now, Britain's Met Office has issued a major warning on the developing El Nino. It says 2026 could see the strongest El Nino in living memory and possibly the biggest event since the 19th century. El Nino is a natural climate pattern. It happens when waters in the eastern and central Pacific become unusually warm. That can change rainfall, winds and temperatures around the world. The Met Office forecasts Pacific sea surface temperatures could rise by more than 3 degrees Celsius later this year. That is far

0: Are above a typical El Nino. A rise of 1 to 2 degrees is normal, while 2 degrees in particular is considered a major event. The Met Office says if the forecast holds, the global impact could be much larger than recent El Nino events. And the heat could peak in 2027. Scientists say 2027 is very likely to overtake 2024 as the hottest year on record. Meanwhile, for India, the warning comes at a critical time. A strong El Nino can weaken the Indian monsoon. The Met Office says the developing event is already contributing to below normal rainfall in India. The IMD expects this year's monsoon at around 90% of the long period average, which is the lowest forecast in 11 years. That could put pressure on agriculture, and the impact may not end with the current crop season. Experts warn the effects could spill into the Rabi crop and even into 2027. They add heat waves could also become a major concern next year. The key variable will be the 2027 monsoon because a strong monsoon could limit the damage. But if rains are weak and heat intensifies, farmers could face another difficult year. Sticking with some updates from Climate World, a powerful line of storms has left a trail of damage across the Northeast, with tornadoes, flash flooding and strong winds hitting several states. In Delaware's capital, Dover, cleanup is underway after a tornado touched down Thursday. The National Weather Service says a trained spotter reported the tornado as storms battered the region with heavy rain and strong winds. Video from social media shows the roof of a motel blown off, with damage reported along Route 13. Officials say there were no reports of serious injuries. Mayor Robin Christiansen lifted the city's state of emergency Friday morning, but police are warning drivers to expect debris, blocked lanes and delays as crews work to restore services. On Long Island, a waterspout moved ashore at Atlantic Beach Thursday and became a tornado, according to the National Weather Service. Powerful winds damaged a beach club, destroying cabanas and scattering debris along the shoreline. Officials say there were no reports of serious injuries or deaths. The storms also caused damage in Pennsylvania and disrupted travel in New York City. At Eastern York High School in Pennsylvania, debris was scattered around the campus and sections of the roof were damaged. The school district says no injuries were reported, and in New York City as well, heavy rain triggered flash flood warnings and disrupted subway service, with video showing water pouring through the ceiling of a station. Now, dozens of drivers were also stranded by flooding in New Jersey, where the crews are serving damage in Delaware and Long Island to determine the strength and paths of the tornadoes. Cleanup and repairs continue across the region. Shifting our focus to Sweden now, at least one person died and three others were wounded in the central part of the country after a sword-wielding attacker entered a high school in the town of Fyrsta. The suspect was arrested by the police. The incident occurred on Friday afternoon at the Brunel High School, which has about 13,000 residents. The school had just reopened after summer recess, and for some students, it was their very first day. The local media reported that the 18-year-old attacker was a former student at the school.
1: Yeah, I've seen quite a lot, having been locked inside the school. Well, we've been locked in for 5 hours. At first, it was just a completely normal day, you know. But then I saw a guy who had blood all over his body, or on his back at least. And then I saw the police and everyone else arriving. The teachers told us we had to stay put, though we didn't know for how long.
0: According to reports, the attacker was wearing a helmet and was previously convicted for assault. The Swedish health authority said that two victims were teenage boys who were severely injured, while a third injured person was released from hospital.
2: Regarding the incident itself, at 14:06, an alert was received concerning ongoing lethal violence. By 14:09, several patrols were en route. One patrol was very close by. The first patrol on the scene entered and reported at 14:16 that a perpetrator had

0: been neutralized by police fire. That individual was subsequently arrested and is now in custody. Officers proceeded into the school to secure the premises and halt any further lethal violence. They discovered a deceased person.
1: Reports also suggest that police were investigating a TikTok account in connection with the violence that posted a picture of a sword 20 minutes before the attack. The account contained videos that referred to two episodes of mass violence in Sweden, along with Norwegian far-right mass murderer Anders Behring Breivik. The authorities are investigating the attack, which has shaken the small central Swedish town. In response, Sweden's Prime Minister has expressed his condolences. In a post on X, he wrote that the deadly school attack had shaken both the local community and the entire country. He added that the incident turned the school day into a nightmare. Sweden's King Carl Gustaf also expressed sorrow and concern after the deadly attack at the high school. He also acknowledged the anxiety the incident had caused among students, school staff and parents in Färjestad and across Sweden. Now, 8.7 crore young Indians neither in school nor in a job nor in any training. A new Niti Aayog report has flagged this massive gap between education and employment, and now it has a plan to fix it. From skilling children as early as class 6 to expanding apprenticeship and industry-linked degrees, an estimated 8.7 crore Indians between the ages of 15 and 29. Young people not in education, employment or training, and the big question now is, why is the system losing so many young people between the classroom and the workplace? The numbers show a clear disconnect. Millions of young people are falling through the gap between education, skilling and employment. Niti Aayog says the problem is not just a lack of degrees, but a lack of the right skills. The report says only 8.25% of graduates are employed in roles that actually match their qualifications. So the proposed fix starts early. The Aayog has recommended general employability and entrepreneurship skills from class 6 to class 12. From class 9, students could also get structured vocational specialization through so-called Kaushal tracks. The idea is not to wait until graduation to make students job ready. For college students, the report wants a shift away from generic degrees towards applied, industry-aligned courses. More internships, work-integrated degrees as well, flexible courses, and even earn-while-you-learn options. MSMEs could also get incentives to hire more interns, while a unified platform could make real opportunities easier to find. Well, those were some of the top stories we are tracking for you at this hour. We'll get back with more. Stay tuned to Beyond World is One.

French football turns the page. Zinedine Zidane is the new head coach of Le Bleu. The French Football Federation has officially named Zidane as successor to Didier Deschamps, who steps down after 14 years in charge. For France, this is more than an appointment. It's the return of a national icon. Zidane was the heartbeat of France's 1998 World Cup triumph, scoring twice in the final against Brazil. He went on to win the Ballon d'Or the same year and led Les Bleus to Euro glory in 2000. As a manager, Zidane delivered an unprecedented 3 straight Champions League titles with Real Madrid. Now, the man who gave France its greatest footballing memory takes charge of its future. A national hero is back home, this time in the dugout. In the last 12 months, India's defence technology has taken some big steps forward. INS Mahendragiri is bringing stealth, sensors and networked systems to the sea. Rustam is giving the forces an unmanned eye that can stay aloft for hours. And INS Malwan is designed to hunt submarines in shallow coastal waters. How do you stop a swarm of drones? That is where Bhargavastra comes in. India's indigenous counter-drone system is designed to detect and deal

Marine Warfare shallow water craft to join the Indian Navy. Built by Cochin Shipyard, the vessel has more than 80% indigenous content, a sign of how much of the technology and engineering behind India's naval capability.

Hello, Africa. You're watching We On Wild is One. I'm Eric Njoka. This week, we begin from the Sahel and a first for Chad. As the country's opposition figure and activist, Success Masra was forgiven by the president, Mahamat Idriss Deby. The decision to pardon Masra comes 4 days after the president promised to free several convicted individuals to foster national unity, peace, and reconciliation. Critics, however, are reading between the lines. They say this is just a strategy. Welcome to the show. Wild of Africa begins now.

0: Chad's President Mahamat Debi has pardoned political rival and former Prime Minister Success Masra, who was serving a 20-year sentence, paving the way for his release from prison. Masra, a fierce critic of the president, claimed to have defeated him in an election in 2024. The opposition figure had been arrested last May over alleged links to a clash which took place in the southwest of the country. He was accused of spreading hateful messages on social media linked to the violence, in which authorities said at least 42 people were killed.
1: President Mahamat Idris Deby's decision to pardon his main rival and former Prime Minister Success Masra, along with eight other opposition figures, is widely analysed by political observers as a calculated political strategy rather than a simple act of personal sympathy or a sudden change of heart. Success Masra was serving a 20-year prison sentence following a trial on charges including inciting violence and complicity to murder. Human rights organizations widely criticized the trial and conviction as politically motivated to sideline the president's primary challenger. The presidential decree grants a full remission of custodial sentences but explicitly leaves civil and financial penalties fully enforceable, meaning it is a pardon rather than an amnesty that would clear criminal records or restore full political eligibility.
2: Pardon, l'unité, la paix.
3: Forgiveness, unity, and peace, and the idea that a political opponent is not an enemy. And then, I listened to the President of the Republic, my brother, the Marshal of Chad, Mahamat Idris Deby Itno, in his address to the nation on August 10th, probably one of the most eagerly awaited speeches.
1: Like other opposition figures, Masra, a 42-year-old economist, had fled Chad after the army and police opened fire on demonstrators protesting an extension of the political transition under the Deby-led ruling junta in October 2022. Masra returned from exile and signed a reconciliation deal with Deby before being named prime minister 5 months ahead of the 2024 presidential election. Deby was elected head of state with just over 60% of the vote in a contested ballot boycotted by a majority of the opposition parties. Masra faced off against Deby in that vote, coming second with nearly a fifth of the vote, but claimed victory. He was arrested in May 2025 and sentenced 3 months later to 20 years in prison.
2: An adversaire politique n'est pas un ennemi.

0: For the political stability of our country, which is what we stand for. For the unity of our country, which is what we stand for. For peace in this country, which is what we stand for. Well, for all that, we need in a certain way forgiveness. We need reconciliation. We must declare reconciliation, an act that the President himself has spoken of. And as I said yesterday, indeed, I should say early this morning, I thanked him for his presidential pardon, without which I could not be here among you today.
1: Having secured his position following the 2024 presidential election, President Deby can release his main rival from a position of control, easing domestic and international pressure without risking his actual hold on power. Releasing opponents allows the administration to project an image of national reconciliation, peace and openness ahead of further domestic consolidation, improving its standing with foreign partners.
0: The best thing is not my release, but the liberation of the Chadian people, not of an individual or a person, but from what I can call the prisons of poverty, the prisons of unemployment, the prisons of darkness, the prisons of lack of health, the prisons, finally, of lack of electricity, of lack of drinking water. If we could free ourselves from these prisons, then I would be the happiest man. So the focus, if I may, would be to make sure that the Chad of tomorrow is a Chad where we are freed from these prisons that prevent this country from shining, and that is what I want to dedicate my energy to with all Chadians and by working alongside the entire Chadian people.
1: Because the pardon does not constitute a full amnesty, the released figures retain their convictions and face continued legal and financial constraints, effectively neutralizing their immediate threat at the ballot box while diffusing tension. Africa Bureau, we on, World is One. House by house, street by street, the fishing community of Aetoro is seeing its village being slowly swallowed by the waves. For some residents, the encroaching Atlantic Ocean has forced them to move several times. Experts say coastal erosion has intensified in recent decades as rising sea levels threaten communities along Nigeria's 850-kilometer coastline.

0: The beach shrinks every year in Aitoro, in southern Nigeria, and what is left is peppered with the remains of homes swallowed by the ocean. Some years ago, some just months prior, nicknamed the Happy Place, Aitoro, home to around 10,000 people, was founded in 1947 by a group of communist-inspired Christians seeking to create a society based on the communal sharing of assets. But its days seem numbered as the community becomes one of Nigeria's most visible victims of coastal erosion. Families whose homes are destroyed are constantly rebuilding further inland, only for the water to strike them again. Coastal erosion in Aitoro has steadily increased since the early 2000s. The story is the same in 19 other communities. Aided by climate change, the Atlantic Ocean is encroaching and sweeping away everything in its path. The town's coastline receded by an average of 15 meters, that's about 50 feet, every year between 1987 and 2022, according to a study by spatial planning specialists.
1: All this 850 coastal part of Nigeria is under a massive influence of climate change now through ocean surge. So the transgressive mud where Aitoro is not an exception.
2: I don't have anywhere to go. Since my father brought me here as a child, Aitoro has become my home ever since he came to settle here. The houses I inherited from my parents have collapsed, my father's house has collapsed, and my mother's house has collapsed, yet I do not know where else to go except here.

0: In 2024, the journal Scientific Reports estimated that the current rate of sea level rise along West Africa's Gulf of Guinea is approximately 3.9 millimeters per year, about 10.5% higher than the global average. In April, a storm saw the sea level swell, trapping the palace occupants indoors for a week. Some families have moved more than three times, he added, standing in Ayatoro's streets, which are littered with plastic waste brought in by the waves. The houses are built from wood and iron sheets, often connected by raised wooden walkways. In rapidly urbanizing Nigeria, floodplains, swamps, and coastal areas that take in ocean surges or flood water are often cleared out for human settlement, worsening erosion along the 850-kilometer coastline. That's 525 miles.
1: Water, particularly flood water, cannot be stopped. Flooding cannot be eradicated, but it can be managed. And it takes all individuals involved to manage it. When we identify areas that are prone to flooding, we urge residents and everyone to move away from this area, because at the end of the day, you can't stop it.
0: Ayatoro occasionally receives relief materials from government agencies and NGOs, though the community considers it insufficient. The community's sole health center has been lost to the waves. With brackish waters constantly inundating the community, people suffer from high blood pressure and waterborne diseases like typhoid and diarrhea because of the water they use.
2: This ocean surge has taken so much from me, it killed my father. When the surge came, it carried everyone. We tried to rescue my father. We even took him to a hospital, but it was too late. And for us, the children, it took away our livelihood and ruined us financially. We don't understand what brought about this ocean surge.
0: The ocean has also snatched away the stability that is supposed to come with each school year. No matter what they do, the mighty Atlantic continues to gain ground. Africa Bureau, We On, World is One.
3: Thousands gathered in St. Louis, northern Senegal, for the traditional pirogue small boat regattas, a centuries-old custom passed down through generations of fishermen in Gouet Ndar. The race has become a symbol of the city's identity.

0: Ismaila Sarko has been racing in the St. Louis Regatta for 20 years. But this year's competition, held in Senegal's historic second city, was the best day of his life. The regatta, held annually in the former capital of colonial French West Africa, some 250 kilometers north of Dakar, sees hundreds of men board long wooden pirogues to race 2.5 kilometers through the estuary where the Senegal River meets the Atlantic Ocean. The city's fishermen have been racing recreationally for over a century, but the event became more formalized in the 1950s.
1: St. Louis is a fishing town. Our ancestors used to go fishing, and after work, they would organize canoe races amongst themselves. Today, this race means more to St. Louis than anything else in the world. We're asking everyone to do their bit so that the competitors can win something in this race. We put all our other activities on hold to prepare for it, even though we aren't paid at all. We want this race to be on a par with football.
0: St. Louis's fishermen are divided into three teams, each representing a geographical section of the Old Quarter. Groups of men 50 and 70 people from each team compete in one of the three race categories. Separate races are also held for fishermen

0: from elsewhere around the country. At sunrise, young men played wooden tam-tam drums and spectators danced and blew plastic whistles as the narrow fishing boats, measuring between 15 and 20 meters, were launched into the water. By afternoon, tens of thousands of onlookers had gathered along the river. Young people clambered up the arches of the Fed Hare Bridge, which links the island city to Senegal's mainland for a better view.
1: One of my ancestors was born in 1809, and he told his children that his father used to take part in this race. This race is a sport unique to Gaitan Dar, and it is part of our culture. This race helps to strengthen the bonds between communities.
0: Elated Dark supporters jumped into the river when their team won the first and second races. The victors waving oars and beating their chests before tipping their boats over and plunging in themselves.
2: We came first in the race, but it wasn't easy because it's a sport that brings men together and requires a great deal of self-sacrifice. There is certainly fierce rivalry between the teams, but we always get together again after the race. We have inherited this race from our ancestors, and now it is up to us to carry on this legacy.
0: Traditional canoe and boat regattas in Senegal highlight the nation's rich maritime culture. Featured prominently through the historic St. Louis annual pirogue regattas in August and cultural ramp-up races in Gore Bay ahead of the upcoming Dakar 2026 Youth Olympic Games running from October 31 to November 13, 2026. Africa Bureau Beyond, World is One.
3: The 6th edition of Democratic Republic of Congo Fashion Week in the capital Kinshasa brought together local stylists, fashion designers and sapeurs, as well as those from the neighboring Republic of Congo. An opportunity to merge the common cultures of the two countries by honoring music and sape, a cultural movement centered around dandyism. Fashion designers say it is a way for the new generation to go back to their roots, work with the material, and keep their ancestral techniques alive.

0: This black-walled hall was the venue for the 6th edition of DRC's Fashion Week in the capital, Kinshasa. The room was beaming with yellow, blue, red and green as theme of the event, and also proud colours of the Congolese national flag. The runway brought together talented local stylists, youth designers and sapoas from both sides of the Congo River, uniting talents from Kinshasa and Brazzaville. The entire event was dedicated to La Sape. This is a famous cultural movement built around extreme elegance, dandyism and striking creative style. Fashion designer Kevin Tondwa highlighted that the event serves as an essential way for newer generations to go back to their roots, work with materials and keep the ancestral techniques.
1: With my creation today, I'm celebrating the Sape with a burst of colors, a journey. Today, I'm proud as a Congolese. I like to affectionately call it Congolize with a K from the two Congos to present my skills today. Through Congo Create, the competition I took part in that has brought me here. And this collection is one that pays tribute to the great figures of La Sape, Papa Wemba, Rafa Bounzeki, Alpha Blondie. Yes, those who highlighted the value of clothing, of dandyism.
0: Sape is a French acronym that stands for the Society of Ambiancieuses, an elegant people. Its followers are known as sapoas. It is a world-famous Congolese subculture centered around extreme dandyism, high fashion and luxury tailoring. Sapoas treat clothing as an art form or a religion of fabric. They are famous for mixing vibrant, fearless color combinations with high-end designer suits, silk ties, top hats, and polished

0: crocodile leather shoes. True sapwas do not just wear clothes, they perform them. They engage in public showcases featuring the dance of the labels, where they rhythmically flash their designer tags alongside a highly confident, elegant walking style known as diatans. The culture has a history spanning over a century. It began during colonial times as a form of African pride and social resistance, where locals appropriated the clothing styles of European colonizers to assert their own dignity and individuality.
1: The Sapai has an identity because when you see Sapur, you see Congolese. It really is our identity. That's why we wanted to revisit this identity for the 6th edition of DRC Fashion Week and at the same time bring in the colors of our two countries to say that this is where La Sapai comes from, Congo Brazzaville and Congo Kinshasa.
2: What I already find very beautiful about this year is that we're going to see the link between the two Congos, Congo Brazzaville and Congo Kinshasa, and we realize that in their cultural heritage, there is La Sapai. It's not just about getting dressed, it's not just a simple movement, but a legacy that we must bring back to life year after year.
0: Despite the high price tag of foreign and local designer items, sapwars come from all walks of life, including everyday workers like taxi drivers, gardeners and bricklayers who save money for months just to purchase a suit. It is widely viewed by scholars as a peaceful political statement of confidence, self-expression and joy. Africa Bureau, VOA, World is One.
3: And on that Sapai note, it's a wrap on this edition of the show. Thank you, Africa, for watching the show this week. Get in touch with us on our website and social media platforms and share your stories with us. We would love to highlight them to the whole world. This is We on Wild is One. I'm Eric Njoka. Goodbye.

In the last 12 months, India's defense technology has taken some big steps forward. INS Mahendragiri is bringing stealth sensors and networked systems to the sea. Rustam is giving the forces an unmanned eye that can stay aloft for hours. And INS Malwan is designed to hunt submarines in shallow coastal waters. How do you stop a swarm of drones? That is where Bhargavastra comes in. India's indigenous counter-drone system is designed to detect and deal with unmanned aerial threats, including multiple drones approaching a protected area. But the threat is not always in the sky. Out at sea, India needs warships that can see first. Commissioned this year, Mahendragiri is the sixth Project 17A stealth frigate to join the Indian Navy. Mahendragiri's design is intended to reduce its signature, making it harder for an adversary to detect and track. Developed by the Aeronautical Development Establishment, Rustam is an indigenous family of medium-altitude, long-endurance, unmanned aerial vehicles developed for the Indian Armed Forces. Commissioned in July 2026 at Karwar, INS Malwan is the second Mahi-class anti-submarine warfare shallow watercraft to join the Indian Navy. Built by Cochin Shipyard, the vessel has more than 80% indigenous content, a sign of how much of the technology and engineering behind India's naval capability is now being developed and integrated at home.

French football turns the page. Zinedine Zidane is the new head coach of Le Bleu. The French Football Federation has officially named Zidane as successor to Didier Deschamps, who steps down after 14 years in charge. For France, this is more than an appointment. It's the return of a national icon. Zidane was the heartbeat of France's 1998 World Cup triumph, scoring twice in the final against Brazil. He went on to win the Ballon d'Or the same year and led Le Bleu to Euro glory in 2000. As a manager, Zidane delivered an unprecedented three straight Champions League titles with Real Madrid. Now, the man who gave France its greatest footballing memory takes charge of its future. A national hero is back home, this time

The architecture of war is changing. Geography is no longer a shield. The battlefield now stretches from sea to space. New weapons, new technologies, new theaters of conflict. From the factory floor to the firing range, from India's frontiers to the world's biggest defense exhibitions. Meet the veterans, industry stalwarts, and innovators as India builds its military capabilities. Your 360-degree insight into the future of warfare. Watch Defense Pulse with me, Shivan Chandra.

French football turns the page. Zinedine Zidane is the new head coach of Le Bleu. The French Football Federation has officially named Zidane as successor to Didier Deschamps, who steps down after 14 years in charge. For France, this is more than an appointment. It's the return of a national icon. Zidane was the heartbeat of France's 1998 World Cup triumph, scoring twice in the final against Brazil. He went on to win the Ballon d'Or the same year and led Le Bleu to Euro glory in 2000. As a manager, Zidane delivered an unprecedented 3 straight Champions League titles with Real Madrid. Now, the man who gave France its greatest footballing memory takes charge of its future. A national hero is back home, this time in the double.

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Now available in more than 190 countries worldwide. Because we believe that the world is one. 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We on. World is one.

0: Welcome back. You're watching Beyond World This One with me, Diksha Bisla. We have lots lined up for you on this bulletin. Let's quickly start with the headlines.
1: We've consistently proposed long-term partnerships, while America has often pursued short-term transactions.
2: He could be very nasty. Maybe it's nasty.
0: Canadian Prime Minister Mark Carney vows to slap retaliatory tariffs on U.S. after trade deals fail between the two countries. Carney says America is trying to break Canada and he won't let that happen.

After Supreme Court respite, U.S. President Donald Trump posts pictures of under-construction White House ballroom on Truth Social. Says U.S. presidents have wanted it for 150 years. Iran's defense ministry announces ongoing upgrade to the country's ballistic and cruise missile program as new military chief Abdullahi visits one of the underground missile production facilities. The final bridge segment linking the Maldivian capital, Mali, with the neighboring island of Ulingiri has been officially set in place, marking a significant step forward for the country's largest infrastructure project. Prime Minister Narendra Modi meets the new office bearers of the BJP at party headquarters in Delhi. Said such meetings are aimed at strengthening the party and deepening connect with the people. India's semi-final hopes at the Hockey World Cup take a major hit after going down 3-1 to Olympic champions Netherlands, who booked their spot in the final four after a commanding performance. McLaren driver Lando Norris wins pole position for Dutch Grand Prix, the current world champions pipping Mercedes rival George Russell and Kimi Antonelli into second and third place.

Russia-Ukraine war has entered a deadlier new phase, and this as Moscow intensified its aerial assault on Ukraine over the past 3 days. Ukraine, too, has retaliated with long-range drone strikes on Russian oil and logistics infrastructure. Now, on August 20th, Russia launched a massive overnight barrage involving ballistic missiles, cruise missiles, around 170 drones targeting Kyiv and surrounding regions, which were launched by Moscow. The attacks killed at least 16 people, injured over 130, including 23 children. The strikes damaged residential buildings, schools and critical infrastructure. Ukrainian officials accused Russia of carrying out a double-tap strike. Now, a double-tap strike is a military tactic in which an attacker launches a second missile or drone strike minutes after an initial attack. It deliberately targets the same location as emergency responders arrive at the scene. A day later, Russian drones struck a busy shopping center in the hometown of Ukrainian President Volodymyr Zelensky.

0: Ukrainian officials added that depleted Patriot missile stocks limited their ability to intercept ballistic missiles. Amid the reported missile crunch, France says that it will supply additional interceptor missiles to Ukraine after Russian strikes intensified pressure on Kyiv's air defenses. The move is part of a broader European effort to strengthen Kyiv's protection against ballistic and aerial attacks. Russian President Vladimir Putin has called for national unity behind Moscow's campaign in Ukraine. He told members of the ruling United Russia Party that the country must remain united in what he described as a defining moment for Russia. Listen to this.
1: The special military operation continues, and the more difficult the situation on the front lines becomes for the enemy, the more brutal and barbaric the attacks carried out by the Kyiv regime. This reveals the full neo-Nazi, Bandera and Russophobic essence of the force we are fighting. Now, a lot depends on our unity, on the courage of Russian soldiers and officers.
0: Ukrainian Foreign Minister Andriy Sybiha has called for more active involvement from the U.S. in efforts to end the war with Russia. He said that Washington's leadership remains essential to achieving a just and lasting peace and possibly an end to the prolonged war.
2: I would like to add to this track of peace efforts. We need to step them up as much as possible. Unfortunately, they are currently on hold. We need more active involvement from the American side.
0: Meanwhile, tensions continue to simmer between Iran, Israel and the United States. And in the latest, Syria has condemned an Israeli strike southwest of Damascus that wounded one person. Now, this was the second such attack in a week, just as Israel launched a new attack on Syria. It took a swipe at the American envoy to Syria, Tom Barrack, for criticizing an earlier attack on an airbase in the northwest, which Israel has accused Turkey of seeking to use. Earlier this week, Barrack had slammed Israel's attack on the disused military airbase. That day, an unnecessary escalation that does not advance regional stability. In fact, Iran claims that the prolonged war has shifted the power balance in entire West Asia. Hussein Taib, head of Iran's Basij Internal Security Unit, has claimed U.S. and Israel are at their weakest. He claimed that Washington no longer holds the same dominant role globally, while Europe has also been weakened owing to its alliance with the United States. He also warned Iranians against trusting any apparent return to negotiations, accusing Tehran's adversaries of repeatedly breaking their commitments and resorting to pressure. Now, with the Iranian economy in shambles owing to U.S. sanctions, Iranian Parliament Speaker Mohammad Bagher Ghalibaf has claimed that Iran had received numerous messages from neighboring countries about establishing new regional security arrangements and economic cooperation. While Iranian President Masoud Pezeshkian called for an end to the months-long war between the United States, U.S. President Donald Trump continues to push for greater economic pressure on Iran. Trump warned that diplomacy with Iran remains far from a breakthrough and even declared that the United States has total control over the Strait of Hormuz.
3: We have total control, as you know, of the border. We have total control, if you look at the blockade, we have total control of that entire region having to do with the Strait of Hormuz. And that means well into it, the land areas. So they would love to make a deal, but they're not ready to make the right deal, in my opinion.
0: Iran has hit back at the latest U.S. economic sanctions, calling them illegal and a violation of international law. Iran says Washington is trying to extend its jurisdiction over sovereign states. Iran's foreign ministry spokesman Ismail Bagheri warns that the measures will target foreign banks, companies and airports maintaining commercial ties with Iran.
1: Sanctions have been highly effective. People's livelihoods are very difficult and they are suffering. We do not know what to do.
4: Sanctions naturally have an impact. I am an employee and I try to manage my life based on my income, but it is no longer enough. Prices are rising uncontrollably and it is truly difficult. These sanctions reduce the country's revenues, including from oil and gas exports, and this has a harsh impact, making life very difficult for society.
0: The U.S. Treasury Secretary Scott Bessent is expected to detail new sanctions on Monday, with Washington describing them as among the toughest ever which are imposed on Iran. Iran has vehemently rejected the latest U.S. pressure campaign, warning of a strong military response. Now, Iran says that it is continuing to upgrade its ballistic and cruise missile programs, with its defense ministry vowing to advance key strategic weapons. The Iran also claims its weapons and ammunition cost just a fraction of foreign equivalents to produce. Iranian media also released pictures of the country's top general, Abdullahi, visiting one of the underground missile production facilities in a bid to convey Tehran's unequivocal message across. And just as this unfolds, the U.S. Navy released video that showed the aircraft carrier USS George Washington operating in the Arabian Sea. USS George Washington was being deployed to the region to replace the USS Abraham Lincoln aircraft carrier. Military-focused outlets have reported suicide attempts and declining morale aboard the 5,000-person USS Lincoln, which has been at sea since November 2025. Iranian Navy Chief Shahram Mirani also warned that Iran is ready to defend its strategic waterways, claiming full control over the areas east of the Strait of Hormuz and the Gulf of Oman. The Strait of Hormuz continues to remain a key flashpoint. Both Tehran and Washington have claimed control over it, and recently Tehran granted permission to some Iraqi oil tankers to pass through the strategic strait, citing repeated requests from Baghdad. Now, Trump, on the other hand, continues to drum U.S. assertion over the strait, calling it a U.S. territory. Shifting focus, Bangladesh is now waiving a possible expansion of its defense and strategic partnerships with the Mecca Joint Defense Agreement, drawing attention in Dhaka. The pact signed by Saudi Arabia, Turkey and Pakistan on August 7th, it has been described as a purely defensive arrangement, but its collective defense clause has already led to comparisons with NATO's Article 5. Under the agreement, an armed attack on any one of the three countries would be treated as an attack on all three. Pakistan has also indicated that the pact could eventually expand with defense cooperation, technology transfers, joint military exercises, and defense production at the core of the framework. And now Bangladesh appears to be looking at what such a partnership could offer. Dhaka has not formally decided to join the Mecca Pact, but Bangladesh's foreign affairs advisor has said that Dhaka has a positive approach towards a possible economic or defense framework involving the three countries, in line with its Bangladesh First policy. For Dhaka, the calculation is not just about security. Saudi Arabia is a crucial source of remittances for Bangladesh, while greater Saudi investment could also offer economic opportunities, defense ties, and another factor. Turkey and Pakistan are already imported military supplies to Bangladesh, with cooperation spanning drones, naval platforms, armored vehicles, and other defense equipment. A closer framework could potentially mean more training, technology transfers, joint production and access to military hardware. Energy security also matters here. Bangladesh relies heavily on imported energy, with supplies from West Asia dependent on critical sea routes, including the Red Sea and Bab el-Mandeb. For Dhaka, stronger ties with Saudi Arabia, Turkey and Pakistan could therefore have economic, energy and maritime implications. But joining the pact would not be without its risks. Bangladesh would have to manage its relations with India and China, two countries that remain central to Dhaka's strategic and economic calculations. And any closer defense alignment with Pakistan could trigger political pushback, given the historical memory of the 1971 War of Independence. There's also a fundamental question mark over the Mecca Pact itself. Its exact operational mechanisms, membership criteria, and how the collective defense commitment would work in practice, they are still not entirely clear. The trade talks between the United States and Canada have collapsed. Washington says that there are no new negotiations planned between the two countries as of now. U.S. Trade Representative Jamieson Greer says that the U.S. is moving ahead with measures in response to Canadian retaliation after last-ditch efforts to reach a trade deal which failed. The breakdown comes as new 50% U.S. tariffs on Canadian goods took effect. Greer says that the tariffs cover nearly $20 billion worth of Canadian imports. Canadian Prime Minister Mark Carney announced that Ottawa will impose retaliatory tariffs on U.S. goods from September 8th. And this March, they renew American duties dollar for dollar.
5: We've consistently proposed long-term partnerships, while America has often pursued short-term transactions. The gap between partnership and competitor, unfortunately, has remained too wide in recent days. So last evening, I instructed our negotiators to return to Ottawa. We cannot accept what they've offered, and we will not give what they've asked.
0: Carney says Canada has suspended negotiations after Washington made last-minute changes to its proposed terms, which Ottawa described as unfair and uneconomic. However, Greer has blamed Canada for the

Laps. Shifting our focus to India, BJP National President Nitin Naveen has held his first meeting with the party's newly appointed national office bearers. The meeting centered on preparations for the upcoming assembly polls, strengthening grassroots outreach, connect with the Gen Z and taking the government's initiatives to the public. The meeting was conducted in two sessions, with the first beginning at 10 a.m. and the second getting underway at 2 p.m. A resolution focusing on India's heritage and national pride was also presented. The newly appointed office bearers were introduced and felicitated during the meeting, chaired by BJP National President Nitin Naveen. The BJP's new team comprises 65 office bearers, including 51 new appointments, alongside some existing members. The lineup features 13 national vice presidents, including former Rajasthan Chief Minister Vasundhara Raje and former RSS functionary Ram Madhav. Former Union Minister Smriti Irani is among the 8 national general secretaries. Union Minister Piyush Goyal has been appointed the BJP's national treasurer, returning to a position that he held before joining the Union Cabinet in 2014. The party has also replaced Amit Malviya and its IT department head, with Chhattisgarh's Deepak Masehi taking over. Vande Mataram remained a key focus of the meeting. A resolution was passed to uphold the song's honour and keep its historical legacy alive. The BJP now plans to take its history to people across the country through a nationwide campaign, including Gen Z, and the party has opposed the Congress Working Committee's decision to limit the singing of Vande Mataram to only its first two verses during Congress events. The BJP will observe Seva Pakhwara nationwide from September 17 to October 2, commencing on Prime Minister Narendra Modi's birthday. The 15-day campaign will include cleanliness drives, blood donation camps, tree plantation and health initiatives, alongside digital and photo exhibitions, marking 25 years of Narendra Modi. Prime Minister Narendra Modi hailed the interaction with the BJP's new organizational team, saying such meetings bring fresh ideas and perspectives to strengthen the party's connect with the people. A separate meeting of the BJP's new team is scheduled for Sunday with Nitin Naveen. Discussions will focus on the framework and responsibilities for the Seva Sankalp Abhiyan as well as other party programs. Now let's take a look at some of the other stories which are making headlines across India at this hour. First up, a case has been registered against CJP founder Abhijit Dibke, Ajinkya Shinde and three others for allegedly entering a Latur government school, questioning students, photographing classrooms, threatening teachers and disrupting academic activities. Teachers allege that they entered classrooms without permission. They used abusive language and threatened them with suspension. Police are investigating the allegations, while the accused versions remain awaited. Next, we have details coming from Gujarat. 4 people, including 2 children from a family, were killed after a fuel tank of a commercial vehicle exploded at a scrapyard in Kutch district. The victims were unloading scrap from the vehicle when the blast occurred. The impact was so intense that the 2 miners who were near the vehicle at the time were also killed. Police have launched an investigation to ascertain the exact cause of the blast. Now from Assam, the world's first IVF female calf of the Lakshmi breed has been birthed. Native to Assam, the calf has been born at the Assam Veterinary and Fisheries Institute. This landmark achievement opens new doors for livestock and dairy sector for the state. Assam Chief Minister Himanta Biswa Sarma lauded this feat, stating that she may be a tiny calf, but she carries a huge milestone for biotechnology in our state. He further stated that this will help conserving indigenous breeds and improving disease control, and also enhancing milk productivity and ultimately raise farmers' incomes. India is proceeding with the legal process against Lashkar-e-Toyba founder Hafiz Saeed in connection with the 2025 Pahalgam terror attack. The National Investigation Agency is preparing to have court summons served on Hafiz Saeed in Lahore through diplomatic channels. According to NIA sources, the Ministry of External Affairs is expected to route the summons through Pakistan's Foreign Ministry. Now, the move comes

0: After a special NIA court in Jammu issued a non-bailable warrant against Saeed on July 8th. This follows the agency's supplementary charge sheet naming him as an accused in the Pahalgam terror attack case. The NIA, in its supplementary charge sheet filed on July 6th, identified Hafiz Saeed as a key figure in the alleged conspiracy behind the April 22, 2025 attack. It has claimed that the conspiracy was planned from Pakistan and has attributed a central role to Hafiz Saeed. The Pahalgam attack killed 26 people, including 25 tourists and a local resident. Saeed is based in Pakistan. The NIA had told the court that securing his presence in India was not possible and sought the warrant as part of further legal proceedings. While the serving of summons is an important step in the legal process that could eventually pave the way for a trial in absentia against Hafiz Saeed, under Section 356 of the Bharatiya Nagrik Suraksha Sanhita. Saeed cannot be tried in absentia simply for ignoring the summons. The move, therefore, firms India's legal case against Saeed, while formally establishing that he was given an opportunity to appear before the Indian court. Union Home Minister Amit Shah held a crucial meeting with senior Gorkha leaders and West Bengal government representatives at Sukna in the Darjeeling foothills, signalling a fresh push to resolve the long-standing political issue in the hills. The meeting held on the final day of Shah's three-day North Bengal visit. It brought together West Bengal Chief Minister Shivendu Adhikari, Gorkha Jan Mukti Morcha Chief Bimal Gurung, GNLF Chief Mangi Singh, GJM Leader Roshan Giri, Darjeeling MP Raju Bista, State Ministers, BJP MLAs and the Hills and senior government officials. The central agency was the BJP's long-standing promise of a permanent political solution for Darjeeling and the Gorkha community within the constitutional framework. After the meeting, BJP MP Raju Bista described it as a historic moment and said the centre had now moved towards formally drafting an agreement. Listen to this.
1: Today is a truly historic day for the Gorkha community and for Darjeeling. On behalf of the entire delegation, we apprise the Home Minister of the sufferings endured by the people of Darjeeling and the Terai. Over the struggles of last 2 years and the struggles of the past 40 years.
0: Bista said that Shah listened to the concerns raised by the delegation and outlined a roadmap for the resolution of the issue. BJP MP Harshvardhan Shringla said that the meeting had paved the way for a positive outcome, adding that the process of finding a solution to the Gorkha land issue had now begun. And this is what makes the latest move significant. Rather than announcing a separate state, the centre is now signalling a fresh constitutional arrangement, with the Home Ministry Committee expected to work on the details of the proposed agreement. For the BJP, the issue also carries political weight. The party has repeatedly promised a permanent political solution to the Darjeeling Hills, while maintaining that the resolution would be within the Indian constitutional framework. The meeting also comes amid renewed political attention to the wider Darjeeling Terai Duars region and its strategic importance. Shah is also scheduled to chair a high-level meeting on the Siliguri Corridor, the strategically vital land link connecting mainland India with the northeast. Senior officials from the BSF, SSB, Intelligence Bureau, West Bengal and police and other state and central agencies are expected to participate. Meanwhile, uncertainty continues over Bangladesh Prime Minister Tariq Rehman's reported visit to New Delhi. The visit was expected to take place on August 23rd and 24th, but a series of developments is now cast out over the official visit. Earlier on Friday, Rashtrapati Bhavan withdrew an official notice linked to Rehman's reported visit, which is an unusual move. The notice had said that Saturday's change of guard ceremony was being cancelled. The move was reportedly to make way for a full rehearsal of Rehman's ceremonial welcome. The notice was later withdrawn, adding to the uncertainty over the visit. India had invited Rehman for a bilateral visit earlier this month. He was also invited to attend the outreach session of the upcoming BRICS summit in New Delhi. Several diplomatic meetings have been held to finalize the details of the high-profile visit. Ministry of External Affairs spokesperson Randhir Jaiswal also said that he had no updates regarding the visit. The visit comes amid fresh strains in India-Bangladesh ties. Former Bangladesh Prime Minister Sheikh Hasina held a virtual media interaction from New Delhi on August 5th. Dhaka then reiterated its demand for Hasina's extradition. Bangladesh also sought to link the issue to Rehman's possible visit to India. While New Delhi, however, distanced itself from Hasina's media interaction, India said it had neither played a role in the event nor endorsed her comments. Bangladesh State Minister for Affairs Humayun Kabir, he said the possibility of the visit ahead of the BRICS summit remains slim. He said a visit would require an appropriate environment and consensus between the two countries on specific issues. The uncertainty also extends to cricket. Reportedly, India's tour of Bangladesh next month could be postponed. Bangladesh Cricket Board President Tamim Iqbal said that talks with the BCCI are still ongoing. India is expected to play 3 ODIs and 3 T20Is in Bangladesh starting September 3rd. With less than 2 weeks to go, the series remain uncertain. And with that, it's a wrap on this bulletin. For more news and updates, keep watching Beyond World is One.
2: The architecture of war is changing. Geography is no longer a shield. The battlefield now stretches from sea to space. New weapons, new technologies, new theaters of conflict. From the factory floor to the firing range, from India's frontiers to the world's biggest defense exhibition. Meet the veterans, industry stalwarts, and innovators as India builds its military capabilities. Your 360-degree insight into the future of warfare. Watch Defense Pulse with me, Shivan Chandra.

French football turns the page. Zinedine Zidane is the new head coach of Le Bleu. The French Football Federation has officially named Zidane as successor to Didier Deschamps, who steps down after 14 years in charge. For France, this is more than an appointment. It's the return of a national icon. Zidane was the heartbeat of France's 1998 World Cup triumph, scoring twice in the final against Brazil. He went on to win the Ballon d'Or the same year and led Le Bleu to Euro glory in 2000. As a manager, Zidane delivered an unprecedented 3 straight Champions League titles with Real Madrid. Now, the man who gave France its greatest footballing memory takes charge of its future. A national hero is back home, this time in the dugout.

In the last 12 months, India's defense technology has taken some big steps forward. INS Mahendragiri is bringing stealth sensors and networked systems to the sea. Rustam is giving the forces an unmanned eye that can stay aloft for hours. And INS Malwan is designed to hunt submarines in shallow coastal waters. How do you stop a swarm of drones? That is where Bhargavastra comes in. India's indigenous counter-drone system is designed to detect and deal with unmanned aerial threats, including multiple drones approaching a protected area.

0: Welcome back. You're watching Beyond World S1 with me, Diksha Bisla. We have lots lined up for you on this bulletin. Let's quickly start with the headlines.
1: We've consistently proposed long-term partnerships, while America has often pursued short-term transactions.
2: He could be very nasty. Maybe it's nasty.
0: Canadian Prime Minister Mark Carney vows to slap retaliatory tariffs on U.S. after trade deals fail between the two countries. Carney says America is trying to break Canada and he won't let that happen.

After Supreme Court respite, US President Donald Trump posts pictures of under-construction White House ballroom on Truth Social. Says US presidents have wanted it for 150 years. Iran's Defense Ministry announces ongoing upgrade to the country's ballistic and cruise missile program as new military chief Abdullahi visits one of the underground missile production facilities. The final bridge segment linking the Maldivian capital Mali with the neighboring island of Ulingili has been officially set in place, marking a significant step forward for the country's largest infrastructure project. Prime Minister Narendra Modi meets the new office bearers of the BJP at party headquarters in Delhi. Said such meetings are aimed at strengthening the party and deepening connect with the people. India's semi-final hopes at the Hockey World Cup take a major hit after going down 3-1 to Olympic champions Netherlands, who booked their spot in the final four after a commanding performance. McLaren driver Lando Norris wins pole position for Dutch Grand Prix, the current world champions whipping Mercedes driver George Russell and Kimi Antonelli into second and third place.

Russia-Ukraine war has entered a deadlier new phase, and this as Moscow intensified its aerial assault on Ukraine over the past 3 days. Ukraine too has retaliated with long-range drone strikes on Russian oil and logistics infrastructure. Now, on August 20th, Russia launched a massive overnight barrage involving ballistic missiles, cruise missiles, around 170 drones targeting Kyiv and surrounding regions, which were launched by Moscow. The attacks killed at least 16 people, injured over 130, including 23 children. The strikes damaged residential buildings, schools, and critical infrastructure. Ukrainian officials accused Russia of carrying out a double-tap strike. Now, a double-tap strike is a military tactic in which an attacker launches a second missile or drone strike minutes after an initial attack. It deliberately targets the same location as emergency responders arrive at the scene. A day later, Russian drones struck a busy shopping center in the hometown of Ukrainian President Volodymyr Zelensky.

0: Ukrainian officials added that depleted Patriot missile stocks limited their ability to intercept ballistic missiles. Amid the reported missile crunch, France says that it will supply additional interceptor missiles to Ukraine after Russian strikes intensified pressure on Kyiv's air defenses. The move is part of a broader European effort to strengthen Kyiv's protection against ballistic and aerial attacks. Russian President Vladimir Putin has called for national unity behind Moscow's campaign in Ukraine. He told members of the ruling United Russia Party that the country must remain united in what he described as a defining moment for Russia. Listen to this.
1: The special military operation continues, and the more difficult the situation on the front lines becomes for the enemy, the more brutal and barbaric the attacks carried out by the Kyiv regime. This reveals the full neo-Nazi, Bandera, and Russophobic essence of the force we are fighting. Now, a lot depends on our unity, on the courage of Russian soldiers and officers.
0: Ukrainian Foreign Minister Andriy Sybiha has called for more

0: or active involvement from the U.S. in efforts to end the war with Russia. He said that Washington's leadership remains essential to achieving a just and lasting peace and possibly an end to the prolonged war.
1: I would like to add to this track of peace efforts. We need to step them up as much as possible. Unfortunately, they are currently on hold. We need more active involvement from the American side.
0: Meanwhile, tensions continue to simmer between Iran, Israel and the United States. And in the latest, Syria has condemned an Israeli strike southwest of Damascus that wounded one person. Now, this was the second such attack in a week, just as Israel launched a new attack on Syria. It took a swipe at the American envoy to Syria, Tom Barrack, for criticizing an earlier attack on an airbase in the northwest, which Israel has accused Turkey of seeking to use. Earlier this week, Barrack had slammed Israel's attack on the disused military airbase. That day, an unnecessary escalation that does not advance regional stability. In fact, Iran claims that the prolonged war has shifted the power balance in entire West Asia. Hussein Taib, head of Iran's Basij Internal Security Unit, has claimed U.S. and Israel are at their weakest. He claimed that Washington no longer holds the same dominant role globally, while Europe has also been weakened owing to its alliance with the United States. He also warned Iranians against trusting any apparent return to negotiations, accusing Tehran's adversaries of repeatedly breaking their commitments and resorting to pressure. Now, with the Iranian economy in shambles owing to U.S. sanctions, Iranian Parliament Speaker Mohammad Bagheer Ghalibaf has claimed that Iran had received numerous messages from neighboring countries about establishing new regional security arrangements and economic cooperation. While Iranian President Masoud Pezeshkian called for an end to the months-long war between the United States, U.S. President Donald Trump continues to push for greater economic pressure on Iran. Trump warned that diplomacy with Iran remains far from a breakthrough and even declared that the United States has total control over the Strait of Hormuz.
2: We have total control, as you know, of the border. We have total control, if you look at the blockade, we have total control of that entire region having to do with the Strait of Hormuz. And that means well into it, the land areas. So they would love to make a deal, but they're not ready to make the right deal, in my opinion.
0: Iran has hit back at the latest U.S. economic sanctions, calling them illegal and a violation of international law. Iran says Washington is trying to extend its jurisdiction over sovereign states. Iran's foreign ministry spokesman Ismail Baghaei warns that the measures will target foreign banks, companies and airports maintaining commercial ties with Iran.
3: Sanctions have been highly effective. People's livelihoods are very difficult and they are suffering. We do not know what to do.
4: Sanctions naturally have an impact. I am an employee and I try to manage my life based on my income, but it is no longer enough. Prices are rising uncontrollably and it is truly difficult. These sanctions reduce the country's revenues, including from oil and gas exports, and this has a harsh impact, making life very difficult for society.
0: The U.S. Treasury Secretary Scott Bessent is expected to detail new sanctions on Monday, with Washington describing them as among the toughest ever which are imposed on Iran. Iran has vehemently rejected the latest U.S. pressure campaign, warning of a strong military response. Now, Iran says that it is continuing to upgrade its ballistic and cruise missile programs, with its defense ministry vowing to advance key strategic weapons. Tehran also claims its weapons and ammunition cost just a fraction of foreign equivalents to produce. Iranian media also released pictures of the country's top general, Abdullahi, visiting one of the underground missile production facilities in a bid to convey Tehran's unequivocal message across. And just as this unfolds, the U.S. Navy released video that showed the aircraft carrier USS George Washington operating in the Arabian Sea. USS George Washington was being deployed to the region to replace the USS Abraham Lincoln aircraft carrier. Military-focused outlets have reported suicide attempts and declining morale aboard the 5,000-person USS Lincoln, which has been at sea since November 2025. Iranian Navy Chief Shahram Irani also warned that Iran is ready to defend its strategic waterways, claiming full control over the areas east of the Strait of Hormuz and the Gulf of Oman. The Strait of Hormuz continues to remain a key flashpoint. Both Tehran and Washington have claimed control over it, and recently Tehran granted permission to some Iraqi oil tankers to pass through the strategic strait, citing repeated requests from Baghdad. Now, Trump, on the other hand, continues to drum U.S. assertion over the strait, calling it a U.S. territory. Shifting focus, Bangladesh is now waiving a possible expansion of its defense and strategic partnerships with the Mecca Joint Defense Agreement, drawing attention in Dhaka. The pact signed by Saudi Arabia, Turkey and Pakistan on August 7th, it has been described as a purely defensive arrangement, but its collective defense clause has already led to comparisons with NATO's Article 5. Under the agreement, an armed attack on any one of the three countries would be treated as an attack on all three. Pakistan has also indicated that the pact could eventually expand with defense cooperation, technology transfers, joint military exercises, and defense production at the core of the framework. And now Bangladesh appears to be looking at what such a partnership could offer. Dhaka has not formally decided to join the Mecca Pact, but Bangladesh's foreign affairs advisor has said that Dhaka has a positive approach towards a possible economic or defense framework involving the three countries, in line with its Bangladesh First policy. For Dhaka, the calculation is not just about security. Saudi Arabia is a crucial source of remittances for Bangladesh, while greater Saudi investment could also offer economic opportunities, defense ties, and another factor. Turkey and Pakistan are already imported military supplies to Bangladesh, with cooperation spanning drones, naval platforms, armored vehicles, and other defense equipment. A closer framework could potentially mean more training, technology transfers, joint production and access to military hardware. Energy security also matters here. Bangladesh relies heavily on imported energy, with supplies from West Asia dependent on critical sea routes, including the Red Sea and Bab el-Mandeb. For Dhaka, stronger ties with Saudi Arabia, Turkey and Pakistan could therefore have economic, energy and maritime implications. But joining the pact would not be without its risks. Bangladesh would have to manage its relations with India and China, two countries that remain central to Dhaka's strategic and economic calculations. And any closer defense alignment with Pakistan could trigger political pushback, given the historical memory of the 1971 War of Independence. There's also a fundamental question mark over the Mecca Pact itself, its exact operational mechanisms, membership criteria, and how the collective defense commitment would work in practice, they are still not entirely clear. The trade talks between the United States and Canada have collapsed. Washington says that there are no new negotiations planned between the two countries as of now. U.S. Trade Representative Jamieson Greer says that the U.S. is moving ahead with measures in response to Canadian retaliation after last-ditch efforts to reach a trade deal which failed. The breakdown comes as new 50% U.S. tariffs on Canadian goods took effect. Greer says that the tariffs cover nearly $20 billion worth of Canadian imports. Canadian Prime Minister Mark Carney announced that Ottawa will impose retaliatory tariffs on U.S. goods from September 8th. And this matched the new American duties dollar for dollar.
5: We've consistently proposed long-term partnerships, while America has often pursued short-term transactions. The gap between partnership and competitor, unfortunately, has remained too wide in recent days. So last evening, I instructed our negotiators to return to Ottawa. We cannot accept what they've offered, and we will not give what they've asked.
0: Carney says Canada has suspended negotiations after Washington made last-minute changes to its proposed terms, which Ottawa described as unfair and uneconomic. However, Greer has blamed Canada for the collapse. Shifting our focus to India, BJP National President Nitin Naveen has held his first meeting with the party's newly appointed national office bearers. The meeting centered on preparations for the upcoming assembly polls, strengthening grassroots outreach. Connect with the

Tenzi are taking the government's initiatives to the public. The meeting was conducted in two sessions, with the first beginning at 10 a.m. and the second getting underway at 2 p.m. A resolution focusing on India's heritage and national pride was also presented. The newly appointed office bearers were introduced and felicitated during the meeting, chaired by BJP National President Nitin Naveen. The BJP's new team comprises 65 office bearers, including 51 new appointments, alongside some existing members. The lineup features 13 national vice presidents, including former Rajasthan Chief Minister Vasundhara Raje and former RSS functionary Ram Madhav. Former Union Minister Smriti Irani is among the 8 National General Secretaries. Union Minister Piyush Goyal has been appointed the BJP's National Treasurer, returning to a position that he held before joining the Union Cabinet in 2014. The party has also replaced Amit Malviya and its IT department head, with Chhattisgarh's Deepak Masehi taking over. Vande Mataram remained a key focus of the meeting. A resolution was passed to uphold the song's honour and keep its historical legacy alive. The BJP now plans to take its history to people across the country through a nationwide campaign, including Gen Z, and the party has opposed the Congress Working Committee's decision to limit the singing of Vande Mataram to only its first two verses during Congress events. The BJP will observe Seva Pakhwara nationwide from September 17 to October 2, commencing on Prime Minister Narendra Modi's birthday. The 15-day campaign will include cleanliness drives, blood donation camps, tree plantation and health initiatives, alongside digital and photo exhibitions, marking 25 years of Narendra Modi. Prime Minister Narendra Modi hailed the interaction with the BJP's new organizational team, saying such meetings bring fresh ideas and perspectives to strengthen the party's connect with the people. A separate meeting of the BJP's new team is scheduled for Sunday with Nitin Naveen. Discussions will focus on the framework and responsibilities for the Seva Sankalp Abhiyan as well as other party programs. Now let's take a look at some of the other stories which are making headlines across India at this hour. First up, a case has been registered against CJP founder Abhijit Dibke, Ajinkya Shinde and 3 others for allegedly entering a Latur government school, questioning students, photographing classrooms, threatening teachers and disrupting academic activities. Teachers allege that they entered classrooms without permission. They used abusive language and threatened them with suspension. Police are investigating the allegations, while the accused versions remain awaited. Next, we have details coming from Gujarat. 4 people, including 2 children from a family, were killed after a fuel tank of a commercial vehicle exploded at a scrapyard in Kutch district. The victims were unloading scrap from the vehicle when the blast occurred. The impact was so intense that the 2 miners who were near the vehicle at the time were also killed. Police have launched an investigation to ascertain the exact cause of the blast. Now from Assam, the world's first IVF female calf of the Lakshmi breed has been birthed. Native to Assam, the calf has been born at the Assam Veterinary and Fisheries Institute. This landmark achievement opens new doors for livestock and dairy sector for the state. Assam Chief Minister Himanta Biswa Sarma lauded this feat, stating that she may be a tiny calf, but she carries a huge milestone for biotechnology in our state. He further stated that this will help conserving indigenous breeds and improving disease control, and also enhancing milk productivity and ultimately raise farmers' incomes. India is proceeding with the legal process against Lashkar-e-Toyba founder Hafiz Saeed in connection with the 2025 Pahalgam terror attack. The National Investigation Agency is preparing to have court summons served on Hafiz Saeed in Lahore through diplomatic channels. According to NIA sources, the Ministry of External Affairs is expected to route the summons through Pakistan's Foreign Ministry. Now, the move comes after a special NIA court in Jammu issued a non-bailable warrant against Saeed on July 8th. This follows the agency's supplementary charge sheet naming him as an accused in the Pahalgam terror attack case. The NIA, in its supplementary charge sheet filed on July 6th, identified Hafiz Saeed as a key figure in the alleged conspiracy behind the April 22nd.

0: in 2025 attack. It has claimed that the conspiracy was planned from Pakistan and has attributed a central role to Hafiz Saeed. The Pahalgam attack killed 26 people, including 25 tourists and a local resident. Saeed is based in Pakistan. The NIA had told the court that securing his presence in India was not possible and sought the warrant as part of further legal proceedings. While the serving of summons is an important step in the legal process that could eventually pave the way for a trial in absentia against Hafiz Saeed under Section 356 of the Bharatiya Nagrik Suraksha Sanhita. Saeed cannot be tried in absentia simply for ignoring the summons. The move therefore firms India's legal case against Saeed while formally establishing that he was given an opportunity to appear before the Indian court. Union Home Minister Amit Shah held a crucial meeting with senior Gorkha leaders and West Bengal government representatives at Sukna in the Darjeeling foothills, signalling a fresh push to resolve the long-standing political issue in the hills. The meeting held on the final day of Shah's three-day North Bengal visit. It brought together West Bengal Chief Minister Shivendu Adhikari, Gorkha Jan Mukti Mocha Chief Bimal Gurung, GNLF Chief Mangi Singh, GJM Leader Roshan Giri, Darjeeling MP Raju Bista, State Ministers, BJP MLAs and the Hills and senior government officials. The central agency was the BJP's long-standing promise of a permanent political solution for Darjeeling and the Gorkha community within the constitutional framework. After the meeting, BJP MP Raju Bista described it as a historic moment and said the centre had now moved towards formally drafting an agreement. Listen to this.
1: Today is a truly historic day for the Gorkha community and for Darjeeling. On behalf of the entire delegation, we apprise the Home Minister of the sufferings endured by the people of Darjeeling and the Terai, over the struggles of last 2 years and the struggles of the past 40 years.
0: Besides that, Shah listened to the concerns raised by the delegation and outlined a roadmap for the resolution of the issue. BJP MP Harshvardhan Shringla said that the meeting had paved the way for a positive outcome, adding that the process of finding a solution to the Gorkha land issue had now begun. And this is what makes the latest move significant. Rather than announcing a separate state, the centre is now signalling a fresh constitutional arrangement, with the Home Ministry Committee expected to work on the details of the proposed agreement. For the BJP, the issue also carries political weight. The party has repeatedly promised a permanent political solution to the Darjeeling Hills, while maintaining that the resolution would be within the Indian constitutional framework. The meeting also comes amid renewed political attention to the wider Darjeeling Terai Duars region and its strategic importance. Shah is also scheduled to chair a high-level meeting on the Siliguri Corridor, the strategically vital land link connecting mainland India with the northeast. Senior officials from the BSF, SSB, Intelligence Bureau, West Bengal and police and other state and central agencies are expected to participate. Meanwhile, uncertainty continues over Bangladesh Prime Minister Tariq Rehman's reported visit to New Delhi. The visit was expected to take place on August 23rd and 24th, but a series of developments has now cast doubt over the official visit. Earlier on Friday, Rashtrapati Bhavan withdrew an official notice linked to Rehman's reported visit, which is an unusual move. The notice had said that Saturday's change of guard ceremony was being cancelled. The move was reportedly to make way for a full rehearsal of Rehman's ceremonial welcome. The notice was later withdrawn, adding to the uncertainty over the visit. India had invited Rehman for a bilateral visit earlier this month. He was also invited to attend the outreach session of the upcoming BRICS summit in New Delhi. Several diplomatic meetings have been held to finalize the details of the high-profile visit. Ministry of External Affairs spokesperson Randhir Jaiswal also said that he had no updates regarding the visit. The visit comes amid fresh strains in India-Bangladesh ties. Former Bangladesh Prime Minister Sheikh Hasina held a virtual media interaction from New Delhi on August 5th. Dhaka then reiterated its demand for Hasina's extradition. Bangladesh also sought to link the issue to Rehman's possible visit to India. While New Delhi, however, distanced itself from Hasina's media interaction, India said it had neither played a role in the event nor endorsed her comments. Bangladesh State Minister for Affairs Humayun Kabir, he said the possibility of the visit ahead of the BRICS summit remains slim. He said a visit would require an appropriate environment and consensus between the two countries.

on specific issues. The uncertainty also extends to cricket. Reportedly, India's tour of Bangladesh next month could be postponed. Bangladesh Cricket Board President Tamim Iqbal said that talks with the BCCI are still ongoing. India is expected to play 3 ODIs and 3 T20Is in Bangladesh starting September 3rd. With less than 2 weeks to go, the series remain uncertain. And with that, it's a wrap on this bulletin. For more news and updates, keep watching Beyond World is One.

French football turns the page. Zinedine Zidane is the new head coach of Le Bleu. The French Football Federation has officially named Zidane as successor to Didier Deschamps, who steps down after 14 years in charge. For France, this is more than an appointment. It's the return of a national icon. Zidane was the heartbeat of France's 1998 World Cup triumph, scoring twice in the final against Brazil. He went on to win the Ballon d'Or the same year and led Les Bleus to Euro glory in 2000. As a manager, Zidane delivered an unprecedented 3 straight Champions League titles with Real Madrid. Now, the man who gave France its greatest footballing memory takes charge of its future. A national hero is back home, this time in the double.

In the last 12 months, India's defense technology has taken some big steps forward. INS Mahendragiri is bringing stealth sensors and networked systems to the sea. Rustam is giving the forces an unmanned eye that can stay aloft for hours. And INS Malwan is designed to hunt submarines in shallow coastal waters. How do you stop a swarm of drones? That is where Bhargavastra comes in. India's indigenous counter-drone system is designed to detect and deal with unmanned aerial threats, including multiple drones approaching a protected area. But the threat is not always in the sky. Out at sea, India needs warships that can see first. Commissioned this year, Mahendragiri is the sixth Project 17A stealth frigate to join the Indian Navy. Mahendragiri's design is intended to reduce its signature, making it harder for an adversary to detect and track. Developed by the Aeronautical Development Establishment, Rustam is an indigenous family of medium-altitude, long-endurance, unmanned aerial vehicles developed for the Indian Armed Forces.